0: Cabinet Secretary Javier Becerra, here to talk about his race and what Californians are looking for. I'm pleased to be joined by Steve Hilton. Steve, thank you for being here.
1: Wonderful to be with you, Raymond. Thank you.
0: Steve, first of all, congratulations. You led the pack on election night at 27%, with 58% of the vote counted. It took California the better part of a week to tell voters who were their top two finishers. Now, what does it say about the state you want to govern when California can put satellites into space but can't count their own votes in a timely fashion?
1: Well, exactly. They can't do anything right, Raymond. They can't build a railway in decades for billions of dollars. They can't clear the homelessness despite billions of dollars spent on that. It shows you the dysfunction that you get in a state that's been run by one party for 16 years now without any kind of check or balance. They've controlled all the statewide offices, both chambers in the legislature with a two-thirds majority, every big city, every big county, the state Supreme Court with a 6-1 majority. And this is the kind of arrogance and incompetence that that breeds. They've completely lost touch with what they're supposed to be doing, and they can't get anything right. We pay the highest taxes in the country for the worst results, including the worst election administration. That's one of the things that we need to change.
0: Yeah, well, you've called for an emergency election support corps. Governor Newsom has said that a candidate for governor, you should know better, that there's nothing a governor can do with counting ballots. What needs to be done to restore faith in California's election process?
1: By the way, that attitude from Gavin Newsom is exactly why we're in this mess. He's totally checked out as governor. He's a do-nothing governor. Of course, it's a ridiculous thing to say. And even within days of saying that, Gavin Newsom actually adopted my plan, which was in the short term to get more people into the counting centers so we can get the job done quickly. But the problem is not so much that, it's the system itself. One of the reasons that it takes so long is because what they're doing in these vote centers is verifying signatures, literally people staring at envelopes and trying to match signatures. If we had voter ID in California, which is on the ballot this November, and I've strongly supported, you eliminate the need for that. So that's one change we need to make. But beyond that, we've got to end this ridiculous situation where you're sending mail-in ballots to every single person on the voter rolls, when we know, because the Secretary of State in California, a Democrat, told us that 3 years ago, there were 9 million incorrect names on the voter rolls. That's about the same number of people who voted in this primary election. And that is a recipe for the kind of shenanigans, for example, ballot harvesting, which is legal in California, where any individual organization and the left have built a machine to do this over the years, can go around hoovering up ballots that are just lying around, getting people to vote a particular way. This all goes on. It's all perfectly legal, but it's got to change because we cannot have a situation where so many people feel that the elections are all biased in one direction because of the way they're designed.
0: Steve, you are the first Republican to advance to a California general election for governor since Arnold Schwarzenegger back in 2006. Now, California has 4 million more registered Democrats than Republicans, so the math is not on your side. Why is this election different, and is there a path for a Republican to win, you mainly, in November?
1: Well, there are two pieces of math that are on our side. I'll just give you those. First of all, there's a majority of Californians who want change. Whether it's the last poll was 57%, other polls have had it just around 60% or higher, who say that the state is going in the wrong direction and needs change. So that's the starting point. We've got a majority who want change after 16 years of Democrat one-party rule. Secondly, if you look at the numbers of votes that we need to win in the general election in November, it's a midterm year. If you look at the number who voted for President Trump in California in the 2024 presidential election, 6.1 million voters in California voted for President Trump. That's more than enough than what I would need to win in November. So it starts with really maximizing that turnout. Of course, we're not going to get 100% of a presidential year turnout in a midterm year, but that's your starting point. On top of that, it's a very simple, positive plan to address the issues that people are concerned about. top of that list how expensive everything is. The heart of my campaign is one word, Californiable, with specific plans to make life more affordable, people. Your first $100,000 tax-free, $3 gas, cut your electric bills in half, a home you can afford to buy, capping vehicle registration. These are the kinds of common sense, practical things that will bring people to our side, regardless, I think, of their partisan beliefs or even which party they voted for in the past.
0: Steve, President Trump has been calling the integrity of the vote into question in California. How do you negotiate the president's endorsement of you in a state where he's running 10 points below the national average?
1: Well, I said when the president endorsed me, it was Easter Sunday, a very memorable day for me this year when I received the president's endorsement. I was honored to have it. And I think it will bring practical benefits to Californians. That's how I make the case. That actually, if you have a governor who has a good relationship with the president and his team, we can deliver good results. For example, my plan to get us to $3 gas in California involves opening up California energy production. The president and his team right now are trying to do that. They're being blocked by Gavin Newsom. But if we work together, we can bring gas prices down. Same with finding fraud in our massively bloated healthcare budgets in California. The vice president and his fraud task force are trying to do that. Gavin Newsom is blocking it. If we work together, we can cut out the waste and the fraud. That's a key part of how we lower taxes and so on. So I think it's all about the positive, practical benefits that we'll bring to Californians.
0: Yeah, so I mean, your signature idea is no state income tax on the first $100,000 and then a 7.5% flat tax above that. I guess you pay for that implementing what you call Cal Doge, where you find waste and fraud in the system. Is that the math here?
1: Exactly. You nailed it. We've been looking into the fraud and waste and abuse in our budgets for most of this year. We've published 5 fraud reports now. One of them gave as well as finding individual examples of fraud and waste and abuse, we published our overall analysis of the total, and it comes to $425 billion over the last 5 years. That's around $80 billion a year, if you even it out over the years. The cost of removing state income tax for people earning $100,000 is about $8 billion. So there's more than enough that we can find from the budget to pay for that and many more changes, because we got to cut taxes across the board. The quickest way we can get money into people's pockets is to stop the government taking so much out. And that's my plan.
0: Mm. California spent over $20 billion, Steve, in the last 5 years on the homeless problem with negligible results. I mean, I've been out there and covered the crisis. I mean, you've got encampments, you've got people in RVs moving all over the place, you know, parking on beachfronts. You use the phrase homeless industrial complex to describe where a lot of this money has gone. What is that? And can it be held accountable? What do you do to reduce homelessness?
1: Well, remember, this is government money. This is taxpayer money. And the governor has control over where that money goes, because a lot of it is coming through the executive branch. Even the state legislature, controlled by Democrats, demanded an audit of that homelessness spending, and Gavin Newsom blocked it. So actually, I think we're going to have some allies on this, even among Democrats, because they don't want to see this money wasted any more than anyone else does. The two components of the homeless industrial complex are, number one, a network of nonprofits who are there supposedly delivering, as they call it, services to homeless people. But these are, in reality, processes that just keep people stuck in the situation that they're in. They don't help people, if they're addicted to drugs, recover from that and get their lives back on track, or provide mental health care if that's the issue. The second part of it is the network of crony developers that are taking huge amounts of money for building what they call preventive care services, supported care services. What that actually means is an apartment building which is costing up to $1 million per unit because of all the different regulations that are layered into it, union contracts and so on. For someone to be given this as a housing unit but their underlying problem hasn't been solved. So they're still addicted to drugs, or they're still in severe mental health crisis. And that's why the situation doesn't get any better. Huge amounts of money going into providing these housing units and then services, neither of which actually help people escape from homelessness and all the problems associated with it.
0: I want to talk about Proposition 36, which passed last November. Now, this is a measure that restored criminal penalties for theft and drug offenses. Governor Newsom and the Democrats fought against this, but violent crime is up 23%. Arrests are down 30 statewide, Steve. What more must a governor do to get a handle on crime, and how do you implement that proposition?
1: Well, that, the first where you ended is where you got to start actually implementing it. Gavin Newsom has refused to implement it. That proposition reversed many of the damaging components of an earlier one that was passed when Kamala Harris was state attorney general. Prop 47, among other things, that legalized theft of up to $950 per day. So Prop 36 is vital in turning things around. They're not implementing it. It actually connects to what we were just talking about, because one of the components of Prop 36 is mandated addiction recovery treatment for drug-related crime, but they're not providing that. So it's really connected to the previous discussion. In terms of crime generally, one of the biggest things we need to do is reverse one of the most damaging things that's happened, which is the prison closure program. Over the last 15 years, starting with the previous governor, Jerry Brown, and then accelerated under Gavin Newsom, many state prisons have been closed. Tens of thousands of dangerous, violent criminals have been released either into the community or transferred to county jails. They're now massively overcrowded. That means at the local level, the system knows that there can't really be any proper punishment. So you have many law enforcement officials have told me that the local level, it's basically what they call catch and release, a term we used to use for what goes on at the border. That's what's going on with crime. There's no accountability. Criminals understand that. And therefore, there's nothing that can be done to solve the problem. So it starts with my commitment to increase prison capacity so we can both provide accountability for committing a crime and rehabilitation so that we reduce reoffending.
0: Yeah, Steve, on top of all that, California is a sanctuary state. Local law enforcement is prohibited from cooperating with federal ICE agents in most circumstances. And we've seen the federal government sue California jurisdictions. And there have been a number of cases where criminal illegal aliens are captured, as you mentioned a moment ago, released back into California to commit more serious crimes. As governor, you cannot repeal that sanctuary law without the legislature. What do you do to protect Californians?
1: Well, what I've said, you're right, Raymond, and we just had another example of that, a horrific example, just a week or so ago, where someone exactly as you described, who should have been deported, and if there had been cooperation between state and federal law enforcement, would have been thrown out of the country. A repeat violent criminal was released back in the community in California, murdered in the most horrific and brutal way, two women and a little baby. That was just a week or so ago. We keep seeing these completely avoidable atrocities. Now, you're right that SB 54, the sanctuary state law, that was passed in 2017. The governor can't overturn that. But there is a federal lawsuit in the works that may well overturn that law on the grounds that it's unconstitutional. It violates the U.S. Constitution. So that is happening as we speak. But operationally, even within that sanctuary state law, there's a whole long list of crimes and potential areas of concern where there is scope for cooperation between state and local and federal law enforcement. It's just that the Democrats in charge here choose not to use that opportunity. So obviously, as governor, I will do so. In an operational sense, even if the law still stands, that whole sanctuary approach will have ended in California as soon as I take office.
0: Steve, it's been said repeatedly that Californians, especially in Los Angeles and the Bay Area, are more comfortable with progressive immigration policies. Are they really? And is the open border consensus in California actually cracking? What does a common sense immigration policy look like for the state?
1: Well, they say they are until it starts to affect them. And that's what we're seeing. And I think that this is a very important issue for us to get right. Obviously, immigration policy is a federal matter. The question is, are you going to have a governor who actively works to undermine federal policy? Remember, this is policy that Americans voted for in the 2024 election. President Trump couldn't have been clearer about where he stood on immigration and what he wanted to achieve. And he won the popular vote. He won the swing states. It was a very clear verdict from the American people. And so, especially after all these lectures that we get from Democrats about honoring elections and not overturning elections and how much they revere our democracy, I think it's absolutely clear that the governor of a state like California can't be in the business of trying to overturn the immigration policy that Americans as a whole voted for. And that's going to be my attitude, to have constructive cooperation where we lower the temperature on this issue. Nobody wants to see the scenes that we saw about a year ago in California with those riots against ICE, let alone what happened in Minneapolis. Mm-hmm. So my objective here is calm and productive cooperation so we make sure that all our laws, including federal immigration laws, are peacefully enforced.
0: Well, and you make a great point. Immigration is a federal issue, and it really is up to the locality to cooperate with the federal authorities. That's the way it has to work. California has some of the most restrictive education policies in the country regarding parental rights, school curriculum, transgender policies. Now, the Supreme Court temporarily blocked a law that would prohibit informing parents of their child's sexual identity. This is a big issue for Catholics, as is school choice. Steve, for parents in your state who feel shut out of those decisions about children's education, what specifically would change in a Hilton administration?
1: Well, we would not only implement the spirit and the letter of that ruling, we would go further and put more and more power in parents' hands. And when I say we, there's a team here. There's a very powerful advocate for parents' rights who really led the way on that particular case, Sonia Shaw, who's running for state superintendent of education. One of the things that I've done that's different in this race is put together a slate of candidates, a team running for the statewide elected offices, lieutenant governor, attorney general, and so on. I call it the golden ticket for the golden state. And Sonia's been a ferocious champion for parents' rights. And together, we will make sure that we not only implement that particular ruling fully in California, but we go further, because we've got to get away from this ideological extremism that treats children as, in some sense, the responsibility and the property of the state rather than parents. And so we're going to be going in a completely new direction on many issues here, on the curriculum, on this kind of gender extremism, on vaccines and exemptions for that. There's a whole set of things where we need to restore the balance in favor of parents and families.
0: Steve, you've assembled what your campaign describes as a broad coalition: working class voters, Latino voters, small business owners, religious conservatives, even Silicon Valley tech figures. What is the single thread that ties all of them together?
1: It's two words. It's common sense. It's just a belief, I think, on the part of so many Californians that things have just gone too far. And when you have a party that's in control for so long without any kind of constraint, they get ideological, they get extreme, and we go far, far away from the common sense that just regular people would want to see. And that's what ends up with this extreme kind of legislation and regulation with the bloat of the government. So you end up with this absolutely absurd, bloated nanny state regulatory regime that's trying to boss you around from morning till night, telling you how to raise your kids, how to run your business, how to live your life, what car to drive, what kind of house to live in, how to cook your food. Endless micromanagement of your life while they neglect the basic functions of government: public safety, the roads, cleaning up homelessness. Those are the things that are not being done right because they're focused on pushing forward this ideological experiment. So we've got to get back to that simple common sense of the government providing a platform and a foundation for individuals, families, and businesses to thrive and flourish and follow their dream wherever it may take them.
0: Steve, for years I appeared on your show, so this is odd for me to be on the other side of this, but I'm going to ask you to put your pundit hat on for a moment. Your opponent, Javier Becerra, he's a former California Attorney General. He was Biden's HHS Secretary. He is regarded, and I guess when you compare him to the Democratic apparatus there in California, he is viewed as a moderate. Is that a sign that the electorate is changed and has changed, and that the Democratic Party is trying to, in some ways, slow their roll?
1: He's not a moderate at all. He's actually more of the same but worse. Look at the just at one of the issues that we discussed, immigration. He's supported by and very close to an organization called CHIRLA, C-H-I-R-L-A. It's an immigrant rights group that was really behind those ICE riots in Los Angeles. They're an extreme organization. He's very close to that. He's really, Javier Becerra, in many ways, the living embodiment of more of the same. He's been a career politician in California for 36 years, steeped in all the organizations that represent this leftward drift in California, the unions, the activist groups. That's who he is. And then when you ask, he's been asked, what would you change about where we've got to in California, the far left move that has left us with the highest poverty rate, highest unemployment rate, highest cost of living in the country. When he was asked, is there anything you would change? He couldn't think of anything. He gave the Kamala Harris answer that she gave on The View when she was asked that question in relation to Joe Biden. Mm-hmm. So my argument would be on him. Javier Becerra is even worse than Gavin Newsom, and actually a very dangerous proposition, because if we don't change direction in California, I think we're heading for real disaster, particularly on the economic front. So many people and businesses that I've been meeting in the last year on the campaign trail have said to me, we're waiting till November. We're waiting to see if you can pull this off. And if we can do that, then we'll stay. But if we don't, if you don't make this happen, then we're out. And the exodus from California, both people and businesses that we've seen in the last few years, I think it's going to turn into a stampede. And you're going to see real economic crisis as the tax base leaves, jobs leave, and California really falls off an economic cliff. And that's the risk of electing this man, Javier Becerra.
0: Steve, you were born in Britain. Your parents fled Soviet Hungary in 1956. You ended up at Oxford. You become a top advisor to the British Prime Minister. Then you follow your wife, who was in tech, to California in 2012. You became an American citizen in 2021. What is it about America and California specifically that drew you here and makes you want to contribute to the upbuilding of this state?
1: Well, it was one of the greatest honors of my life to become an American citizen. But for me, California represents the very best of America. Sometimes I use this phrase, California means to America what America means to the world. It represents, for me, California, all the great American virtues and qualities, energy and ambition and optimism and hustle, and also a certain rebel spirit. That's one of the reasons that California's been this extraordinary success story for more than a century, creating businesses and industries that have changed the world in so many different ways, because people come here with that sense of rebellion and that very much, and said, we're going to do things differently. We're not going to accept the way things have been done. And as a result of that, we've created this extraordinary engine of innovation and opportunity in so many different ways in California. And that's why I feel so at home here. There's a soul and a spirit about this state. And that's what's being crushed by this bloated, bureaucratic, nanny state government, bossing everybody around. Mm. It's really crushing the spirit of California. And that's what I want to restore.
0: Yeah. Final question before I let you go. On day one, what's your first executive order?
1: Well, I've said that we're going to be sending to the, well, it's actually a budget bill that I'm sending to the legislature, which will enact those tax changes. And then the other part of day one, it's going to be a very long and busy day one, is actually major changes to the executive branch, to all these bureaucracies, hundreds of state agencies, thousands of appointments. I'm already lining up the people that we're going to be putting into these key positions to make these changes directly starting on day one. I'm going to be better prepared for this than any incoming governor we've seen in our state's history. The changes will come very quickly as soon as we get there next January.
0: Steve Hilton, thank you for being here. We will leave it there. Thank you for your time. Good luck in November. We'll check in with you in the meantime.
1: Wonderful. Great to be with you, Raymond. Thank you.
0: He's a Catholic psychotherapist, founder of CatholicCounselors.com, as well as host of More to Life on EWTN Radio. His 2024 study with Kara at Georgetown on the Future Faithful Families Project is a must-read, and a recently released report from the Institute for Family Studies only confirms what he's been saying for a while. Here to unpack it all, please welcome Dr. Greg Popcheck. Greg, this new IFS study, Passing the Torch, How Faith Moves Across Generations, caught my eye. It looks at data from tens of thousands of American adults raised Christian to determine what actually works when it comes to passing the faith on to their kids. Now, what is the single most important factor that you think it reveals?
2: That the likelihood of passing the faith on to our kids is directly dependent upon the degree to which our children experience the faith as the source of the warmth in our homes growing up. Both our study and this more recent study from the Institute for Family Studies found that certainly religious participation was important, but the thing that made even family prayer, mass attendance, youth group involvement, Catholic education, the thing that made all those religious practices stick was the children's ability to see how the faith was making a practical, tangible difference in the quality of the relationships in both their parents' marriage and the family life. And that's not to say, by the way, that these families are perfect stretch. For example, in our study, we found that, you know, when people talked about the struggles that their families faced, they were very much the same kind of struggles that every family has. But they would say that their families approached those struggles differently through prayer, through communication, and they really felt that their faith held them together through trial and challenged them to grow and come closer to each other through those difficulties.
0: The numbers here are striking. Children of parents who attended church weekly were more than twice as likely to worship weekly as adults. Families who simply said grace before meals were three times more likely to produce weekly churchgoers. So, Greg, what is it about the small, repeated practices that carry so much weight for kids and, I guess, families?
2: Well, as Catholics in particular, we recognize that rituals are incredibly important, both on a spiritual level, but on a psychological level as well. There's a ton of research that shows that the best way that families can communicate their values across generations is through simple family rituals. We categorize them into four areas: working, playing, talking, and praying together. And when Christian families have strong rituals for working, playing, talking, and praying together, we model Christian attitudes toward all the things human beings do. And so, you know, how do we as a Christian family work together and prioritize our relationship over the task? When we talk, do we just have to trade those sorts of, you know, how was your day? It was fine. What did you do in school? Nothing. Or are we having time for real conversations about how God showed up for us as a family and what do we need to do to take better care of each other? Make time to play together and for the company.
0: That IFS study found that talking openly about faith at home several times a week doubled the odds of a child remaining religious, even as an adult. And yet, even some Catholic parents are reluctant to discuss their faith or firm absolutes that it offers their children, Greg, because the culture at large is allergic to these ideas.
2: Well, that's absolutely true. And, you know, we're not encouraged enough as lay people to really talk about our faith and share kind of our witness and why our faith matters. Mm-hmm. The interesting thing, though, the IFS study also found, though, that couples who reported being very satisfied in their marriage were five times more likely to have regular faith conversations with their children. Again, showing that it's not just the spiritual practice, it's really the evidence of the love in the home that motivates us to really share our faith, because we see it making a real difference.
0: Yeah, and for all the dads out there, a child who has a very good relationship with his or her father had a 58% better chance of attending church weekly as an adult, 73% more likely to believe in God. Talk us through, and I know, Greg, you deal with this all the time on your show and in all your work. the importance of that father-child relationship and the effect it has.
2: Yeah, so, you know, when we talk about this, of course, women often feel like, well, gee whiz, do I matter at all? And does it? And what research really shows is that, in a sense, moms make sure that their children's spiritual lunch is packed. Dads make sure they take it to school. In the sense, the dad is the first other, right? For the first several years of life, the child doesn't even think that mom is separate from me. We're the same body. Of course, the baby grew up inside mom, right? So, of course, you think that. So dad is the first other and represents the world to the child. So when dad engages in faith practices, it symbolizes to the child, this is how the world works. But when mom is just engaged in the faith practices, it says, this is what our personal life is supposed to be. So when people talk about how they are spiritual but not religious, very often, those folks would come from a home where the mom was very faithful in some way, but the dad may not have been, because they learned that faith was a private personal expression, as opposed to, with dad being involved, that it was a public expression as well.
0: Yeah, fascinating. The new IFS study looks broadly at Christian households. Your own work with Cara at Georgetown that I mentioned earlier specifically focused on Catholic families. And one of the takeaways from your study was pretty shocking. Only about 15% of children raised Catholic became practicing Catholics. What does that mean for the church? And why do you think that number is so low, 15% for Catholics?
2: Yeah, I mean, well, it means that we're hemorrhaging our children and that all the things that we've been told to do aren't enough. You know, I think we regularly get calls on the show, More to Life, from people who say, you know, I did all the things and my child isn't Catholic. We sacrificed to send them to Catholic school. We went to Mass every week. We prayed the rosary. We did all the things. And those are important things. Of course, without those religious practices, we're not conveying anything. But what we found both in our study and what I think this IFS study is showing is that the spiritual practices are the information, the relationship, the quality of the relationship are the lines of communication. So if we're doing all the things to communicate religious information or spiritual information, to use the metaphor, but those avenues of communication are clogged because the relationship isn't reflective of the love of Christ in our homes, then children tend to see faith practices as a weird hobby that my parents have that they like for some reason, but doesn't really mean a whole lot to me. So when families are able to just engage in religious practices, but show how those religious practices are making a difference in the quality of their relationships in the marriage and family life, that's when it really resonates for kids. And that's what makes it stick.
0: Your study found something, and you said it a little earlier, that it wasn't just families who go to Mass or sent their kids to Catholic school. It was whether the child, and you mentioned this at the top, and I want to make sure people hear it, it's whether the child felt that their faith was the source of warmth in the home. What is that warmth, right? And what does it look like in a successful family?
2: Sure. We could have a warm home where you could have a faithful home, but unless the kids really see those two things tied together, it doesn't tend to make as much of a difference. And so, simple example, like, you know, I remember growing up, you know, when my mom would give me a hug, she'd also make the sign of the cross on my head and tell me that as much as she loves me, Jesus loves me even more. Or when we would pray together, we would make sure that we prayed about the things that were going on in our family so that we'd ask God's guidance on different challenges that we were facing or decisions that we had to make. We'd really talk about what that prayer time meant for us as a family and how we can live out our faith more directly. We'd have those conversations about faith, but they weren't lectures. They were discussions as I was, you know, working with my parents on household stuff or playing a game. You know, it just was part of the relationship. And so, you know, I never got the sense that faith was a separate thing. And I think that this was the experience that the adult children we interviewed, because we interviewed both parents and the adult children. But when we talked to the adult children, that's what very much they resonated with too, that sharing the faith as part of their family life was very much tied up in the affection and the affirmation, the connection that they enjoyed as a family. It wasn't just something that was tacked on to the family day.
0: Your research features something called the Liturgy of Domestic Church Life. Explain what that is, Greg, and can a family actually implement that without it feeling too programmatic?
2: Yes. So what we're calling this Liturgy of Domestic Church Life is a framework of 12 habits that we identified in Catholic families who exhibited greater than average closeness and who successfully passed on the faith to all of their adult children. And we call it a liturgy because the research really shows that this, these practices tend to be universal and universally in common with happy families, healthy families across culture and across time. So we would suggest that these practices were actually built into God's design of the family at the beginning of time. To call something a liturgy is a way of worshiping God that was instituted by God, right? So nobody came up with a way to turn bread and wine into the body and blood of Christ. Jesus had to do that. Well, nobody invented the family either. God had to do that. And he built into his design of the family certain practices that help families thrive. And when united with God's grace, enable families to become holy families too. And so these 12 practices are simple things like prioritizing family time, generous affection, having rituals for working, playing, talking, and praying together. They're not things that you have, you know, not certain craft projects that you have to do or certain recipes that you have to make or clothing that you have to wear. It's very much a framework that you can plug in your own family culture and your own family values and your own family identity, but it gives you a framework to be able to say, these are the kinds of practices that our family needs to do to have the faith be the center of the warmth in our homes.
0: Greg, for parents watching tonight, I mean, these are people who were there for their child's first communion, their confirmations, and now never or rarely see their kids at Mass. What's the one thing you'd tell them to do differently now?
2: To focus on relationship again, because what we tend to do is we want to lecture. We want to say, well, you know, clearly they just forgot the lessons we tried to teach. And it's not so much that our adult kids forgot those lessons. It's that they don't see how they're relevant to their lives and to their relationship. And so by building our relationship with them and looking for ways to bring the faith into it. So, for example, if your adult child is complaining about their workday, you can empathize with them first and say, I'm so sorry that you're going through that. But then say, you know, Lord, please bless my son and help me know how to support him. And then move on. You know, we bring those little examples of faith into the empathy and the interactions that we have. And whenever if they complain about it, we can say, you know, that's just me. I'm call me crazy, but I love you. And I know Jesus loves you. So I want to ask him for help too. You know, so we bring those little examples of faith. We share our witness and we look for those ways to make faith relational.
0: Well, Greg, we will leave it there. You can follow Dr. Greg Palpchuk's work at CatholicCounselors.com. And I thank you so much for being here.
2: Thank you, Raymond.
0: Over on Arroyo Grande, I sat down with Coach Charles Bowles. He is a high school Catholic coach who has an inspiring story of his 25-year battle with cancer, which he calls the greatest gift he ever received, and he shares the lessons and the perspective he gained from it. You write that your cancer fight is one of the greatest gifts God has ever given you. And it taught you to quit worrying about everything else. What is it that you discovered in the midst of that gift?
3: Well, first of all, I told myself I get really emotional. I'm a very emotional person.
0: Okay.
3: I told myself I was not going to cry. So for the audience, let them know that I cut up a lot of onions right before we did this show.
0: Okay.
3: But yes, cancer, it was the greatest gift God gave me simply because it made me step back from myself and say, okay, you know, what are the things that are most important to you? What is it that you want to get out of life? What is your purpose here on this planet? And what does God want out of you? And those are pretty awesome things to reflect on, especially when you're a young person. And I feel very grateful that I was able to reflect on that. Not so that I'm saying that I'm a better person than anybody else by any stretch of the imagination. I just was able to look at life through a different set of lenses that most people get to look at life through. One of the main things I found out was quit chasing the almighty dollar and start spending time where time needs to be spent. You know, we were put on this earth to love God and to love one another.
0: The full Arroyo Grande episode featuring Coach Charles Bowles is on YouTube at Arroyo Grande Show or wherever you get your podcasts, Spotify, Apple, iHeart. 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In 1946, Mother Frances Cabrini became the first American citizen to be canonized by the Roman Catholic Church. In 2024, an epic film chronicling her life and work hit theaters. And if you missed it before, you can catch it now right here on EWTN. here to tell us about the movie and the tie-in with the National Eucharistic Pilgrimage is the driving force behind Cabrini, Philly businessman and philanthropist Eustace Wolfington. Eustace, thanks for being here. Now, this project clearly wasn't just a business decision. What was it about the life of Mother Cabrini that made you say, I've got to commit this story to the screen?
4: Well, when I first started learning about Mother Cabrini's life, I discovered she was not only a great saint, she was a great entrepreneur. And so my first attraction was I was going to be in business and I wanted to be successful in business. And so I thought I'd adopt her as my patron saint because of her success, not only in the field of our Lord, but also in the field of business success. She's a very good businesswoman. Yeah, I got to read more about her than I and how her deep spiritual life. That also affected me because she spent a lot of time when she went to a high school. It was called the Daughters of the Sacred Heart. And she would spend maybe 3 or 4 hours a day in front of the Sacred Heart, meditating and praying. And that's how she developed her devotion. And it's kind of like what I've done in my life for several years.
0: Yeah. Well, she faced extraordinary resistance, Eustace, from the Archbishop of New York to politicians, and really from a culture who saw an immigrant woman as invisible. When you were making the film, what of her tenacity surprised you the most?
4: Well, with Mother Cabrini, honestly, Raymond, nothing really surprised me. But I think her courage to live up to her convictions and achieve the goals that she has set out to achieve and overcome any obstacle is what impressed me most. Yeah, they tried to thwart her progress and she would just... Mother Cabrini knew... I always say that Mother Cabrini knew her big picture in life was eternity. Because that was her end goal and everything she did was for eternity. Then nothing got in the way of her program.
0: She was like a train on the track, undeterred, no matter whether it was, you know, papal opposition, bishops, it didn't matter. She kept barreling through and going back for more. EWTN screening the movie on broadcast Sunday, July 5th for those watching. And you can also stream it now through July 15th on EWTN Plus. Eustace, how did this partnership come together and what does it mean to you that EWTN is carrying Mother Cabrini's story now and bringing it to a wider audience?
4: It came together because one of the nuns from her order came and asked me to help make a film. And that was in 1911. 1918, I finally agreed to do it. 2018. And it just was we made Mother Cabrini our executive producer, and she just guided us all the way along. And it was a great adventure making this film.
0: Mother Angelica, who obviously is the foundress of EWTN, Mother Cabrini was one of her favorite saints. And after reading about her life and then seeing your movie, you can realize why. I mean, she too was an entrepreneur who had things she had to accomplish for God. What does it mean to you to have EWTN and Mother's Network carrying Mother Cabrini's story and your version of it?
4: The last time we met, you had told me that story about Mother Angelica. And I've thought a lot about it, and it's increased my devotion, so to speak, for Mother Angelica, because I could see where she copied in every way, shape, and form. She had these tremendous obstacles to overcome and had the perseverance and resilience and the faith that God would take care of everything, but not just in a very business-like way. She also was a great business person. So having EWTN pick it up, and for what EWTN is and what they become, to me, it's not only a great honor and a privilege, but I think it's the best outlet we could possibly ever find to get the word of Mother Cabrini out to the Catholic community.
0: The movie is the official spiritual partner of the National Eucharistic Pilgrimage as it heads down what they're calling the St. Francis Cabrini Route. Mother Cabrini lived that pilgrimage theme to encounter Christ, then go serve. Now, dioceses along the pilgrimage route are screening the film, I guess, to move hearts before the pilgrimage arrives. What are you hearing from people after they've seen Cabrini, Eustace?
4: Well, anyone who sees Cabrini, as you already know, Raymond, is blown away. The movie is so inspirational. We have a saying that you walk into the Cabrini film one person and you walk out another person. There is a total transformation. And since Mother Cabrini, the thing that made her so admirable in America was that she was an immigrant and she had the Italian immigrants. And the first thing she taught them was you're going to become great American citizens. She said, you came from a great country. You're now in a new country. This is your new country, and you're going to become a great American citizen. And you're going to do it through education, and you're going to do it through, you know, living your faith. And to me, that's the best message to anybody coming to this country, is to become a great American citizen. And it's a great message to all the people in America.
0: As we mark 250 years of a nation, Eustace, why is the story of this Italian immigrant nun, who Pope Leo XIII sent here to serve people, why is that so quintessentially American in your mind?
4: Well, I think it's especially today American in our mind because we were built, we were a country, as it says in the film, we were all immigrants at one time, or our ancestors were. And we always had a nation built under God. And when I was growing up at my age, I'm getting up there now, you know, God was always the center of everything, it seemed to me, the country did. Whereas today, we seem to take God out of the country. And I think Mother Cabrini is the example, is to bring people back to how to get us back to living for the common good. And not for our own selfish interests. And that's my personal belief. I just believe anyone who sees this film is encouraged to go out, change their life, start living better, start being a good neighbor, looking out for the poor, looking out for the hungry, looking out for those in need. That's how they walk out of this film. I mean, and it's her life. It's her life. And that's the Cabrini film. It's Mother Cabrini is a
0: That's
4: sermon.
0: That's for sure.
4: And you watch how she acts and how she lives, and it just touches every part of your human fiber. It's the way God wired us, and Mother Cabrini touches each wire.
0: Eustace Wolfington, we will leave it there, and you can catch a special airing of Cabrini on EWT on Sunday, July 5th at 2 p.m. Eastern, or you can stream it free through July 15th on EWTN Plus, or go to cabrinifilm.org. For more information. Eustace, thank you for being here.
4: Thanks, Raymond.
0: Thank you. And before we go tonight, fireworks and a light show illuminated the Sagra Familia Basilica in Barcelona after Pope Leo blessed the newest and last of the building's spires. The addition makes the basilica, which was originally designed by Antonio Gaudi, the world's tallest church. It was an incredible celebration of music and light and faith. I wanted to close the show this evening with it. Take a look.

Incredible to see that. That's all the time we have for now. Be sure to catch us next week. Until then, we'll be scouting the world over for all that is seen and unseen. On behalf of the staff and crew of EWTN News, thank you for watching. I'm Raymond Arroyo.

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In Luke's gospel, Jesus tells us to try to come in through the narrow door of salvation. Reminds us that we should often think about the final things, what our ultimate purpose and destiny is. The church tells us to think often and to ponder the mystery of heaven, purgatory, final judgment, and the possibility of losing salvation. The final things reminds us that we are strangers and sojourners. We are pilgrims here on earth, that our ultimate destiny is union with God in heaven. When people ask me what I think heaven will be like, I think it'll be a lot like going to Mass. That may sound strange at first, but what do we do at Mass? We glorify God, we worship God, we're gathered in this communion of love and harmony with each other, and we're gathered around the Eucharistic table, the wedding feast of the Lamb. That's exactly what we will be doing in heaven. So heaven for us is this

reminds us that we are ultimately going to be held responsible for our actions in this life. It means that God takes us seriously enough that this life matters, that to choose to love and to forgive and to serve and to believe and to hope, that those things have eternal implications, as does sin. And hell, church has never taught that anyone is in hell, but God respects our freedom so much that he even respects a permanent free decision to be apart from him. So to ponder the final four things reminds us that this life is simply a journey towards something far greater, the glorious life of heaven. Imagine being with God forever. In light of that, it means that very shortly we will be standing before the judgment seat of Christ, and he's going to ask us, what did we do with this life? Now is the moment, now is the day of salvation. Come through the narrow door, find the life and the joy of heaven even now.

And he called to him his 12 disciples, and gave them authority over unclean spirits, to cast them out, and to heal every disease and every infirmity. The names of the 12 apostles are these. First, Simon, who is called Peter. Matthew, chapter 10, verses 1 and 2.

0: Hola, este es el diácono Concepción de Santa María de Hearn. Están escuchando Estación de Religión Católico, KEDC 88.5 FM en Hearn and Bryan College Station.
1: I'm Veronica Dudo in Washington, D.C. Tonight on EWTN News Nightly, war looms. President Trump threatens an Iran oil takeover ahead of promised nighttime strikes as the escalating conflict edges towards full-scale war. Security threat, House gridlock risks an unprecedented spy program lapse amid security fears for the World Cup and America's 250th celebrations. Meaningful gestures. Pope Leo XIV shares a tender moment answering a child's heartfelt question during his visit to the Sagrada Familia. Plus, faith and soccer. As the World Cup kicks off, the Croatian national team inspires fans by placing their deep devotion to Jesus first. These stories and more tonight.
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1: Thank you for being with us on the Feast of St. Barnabas. Our top story tonight. In a major announcement, President Donald Trump is calling off the next planned attack on Iran that was supposed to happen tonight. Just earlier today, the president declared that the United States will be hitting Iran very hard tonight. But now this sudden turn of events. Recent back-and-forth strikes have rattled the Middle East, pushing the region closer to the resumption of a full-scale war. But now it looks like an agreement of some sort may be in the works with progress in negotiations. White House correspondent Owen Jensen reports. Owen.
3: Veronica, while President Trump has called off the attack on Iran, he says the U.S. naval blockade of Iranian ports remains in full force and effect until a transaction is finalized. And today in the Oval Office, he called in reporters. Just as it looked like more fighting was coming, President Donald Trump now decides not to pull the trigger.
4: We have a signing soon, and the documents are in pretty final shape. So we'll see. Very good. Should be done. That should be done pretty quickly. They want it every bit as much as everybody else wants it.
3: The U.S. and

0: Iran traded strikes for a second day. The U.S. Military Central Command said airstrikes ending early today targeted Iran's military surveillance, communications, and air defense sites. And Iran targeting Bahrain, Kuwait, and Jordan. A child reportedly hurt. Cars and homes damaged by falling debris from interceptions responding to the Iranian attack. Also impacted by the war, India. Three Indian sailors were killed when American forces struck a ship accused of trying to evade the blockade. U.S. Central Command said American forces issued warnings before firing on the ship. Regarding the Strait of Hormuz, the president says it will be opened as soon as it is signed. And he also told reporters,
1: and most importantly, we have a deal that Iran will never have a nuclear weapon, which was the whole purpose of what we had to go through to get this. So it was a big, very big thing.
0: Treasury Secretary Scott Bessent also posting today, taking aim at Iran's money. The Iranian regime will lose the zero-sum game it is playing. Any damage it inflicts on our allies in the Gulf will be paid for with funds extracted from Iranian accounts. Any tolls paid to the Persian Gulf Strait Authority will be offset by funds extracted from their accounts.
2: And
0: Maryland's governor, while defending his own military record in an interview, said he's praying for our troops and for some clarity on Iran from the White House.
3: The president continuing to put together threats and blustering is not making any of us either safer, nor is it making us any of us more confident as to what exactly we're doing over there in the first place.
0: And upon the news that the attacks on Iran have been called off and that a possible agreement may be coming soon, the markets reacted today. The Dow finishing up 929 points, the Nasdaq 640 points, and the S&P 127 points. At the White House, Owen Jensen, EWTN News Nightly.
4: Lawmakers in the U.S. Congress left town without renewing critical spy tools used by intelligence agencies to protect Americans. A key piece expires tomorrow at midnight, marking the first time it's been allowed to lapse. Now some lawmakers say the country is at risk. Let's check in with Capitol Hill correspondent Eric Rosales, who joins us with the latest. Eric.
5: Well, good evening, Veronica. Yes, what we're talking about here is called the Section 702 of the Foreign Surveillance Act, commonly known as FISA. This legislation gives intelligence agencies the authority to conduct warrantless surveillance on foreign targets located outside the United States. While lawmakers say that it's been abused because Americans' communications have also been collected during the process. While others say it's an easy fix, it just requires warrants.
6: These chuckleheads should pass one with warrants. I mean, they're the ones who are putting the security of the country in jeopardy. We're talking about requiring warrants for American citizens when the FBI wants to go pilfer through their data.
7: Others say Congress doesn't need to pass reforms.
8: We use FISA every single day, and if it goes dark, then it's our people that are at risk. This is where we find out what the terrorists are saying. This is where we track our terrorists. This is a safe program.
7: Republican Congressman Scott Fitzgerald, a veteran, says military operations need FISA to ensure operation safety.
9: That take on most of those situations comes directly from FISA reports. So to not have that available right now with what's going on in Iran is it's a huge mistake.
7: House and Senate Democrats oppose even a short-term FISA extension. Many are upset with President Trump's appointment of Bill Pulte as acting director of national intelligence. The housing director and home builder is a close Trump ally and has no national security experience.
10: Bill Pulte is not a capable, qualified career professional in intelligence. He doesn't have a clearance. He's never worked in intelligence. He's supposedly still going to be running two very large mortgage agencies. It makes no sense.
11: I see no path to a short-term extension while Bill Pulte is in that job. He is potentially corrupt and lawbreaking.
5: And by the way, Congress did leave town without passing anything, but President Donald Trump may actually step in. EWTN News Nightly has learned senior administration officials say that the White House is actively drafting an executive order to prevent a gap in data collection. And just a few hours ago, we also want to let you know that President Donald Trump did nominate Manhattan District Attorney Jay Clayton to be the Director of National Intelligence. President Trump urged the Senate to confirm him as soon as possible. But again, FISA Section 702 is set to expire tomorrow at midnight. At the Capitol, Eric Rosales, EWTN News Nightly.
4: The Institute for Patients' Rights and a coalition of disability advocates have filed federal lawsuits in New York and Illinois targeting assisted suicide laws. Plaintiffs argue these laws violate the Americans with Disabilities Act, offering death instead of the care and support patients actually deserve. With five federal lawsuits now in motion, advocates say this is a critical step toward a Supreme Court victory to protect the dignity of every individual. A destructive trail of severe weather is traveling east after causing damage in the Midwest. Yesterday, the National Weather Service says over a dozen tornadoes across Iowa, Illinois, Kansas, and Missouri were reported. The violent storms battered the Chicago area, delaying hundreds of flights and leaving over a quarter million people without power. Today, another storm system brings the risk of tornadoes and destructive winds back to the Midwest and Great Lakes. Meanwhile, the Central, East, and Mid-Atlantic are bracing for a double whammy. Dangerous, record-breaking heat indexes topping 100 degrees are colliding with a cold front, triggering the risk for severe thunderstorms throughout the evening. Fiery riots have gripped Northern Ireland for a second straight night, sparked by a brutal knife attack on a Belfast street. A 30-year-old asylum seeker from Sudan has been charged with attempted murder after an Irish man was attacked and left blind in one eye. In the aftermath, mass protesters clashed with police, torching vehicles and launching firebombs. Officials say that over two dozen people have been forced from their homes. So far, the police service of Northern Ireland said there is no information to suggest the attack was terrorism-related. Authorities are urging calm as anti-immigrant tensions rise across the region. We have a lot more still to come on EWTN News Nightly. Papal inauguration. Pope Leo plays a special role in revealing the world's largest church tower. We're on the ground in Spain. And it's day two of the U.S. Bishop's Spring Meeting, how they are marking America's 250th anniversary.
12: Hello, family. I'm Montse Alvarado with some great news. 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

0: full day of Pope Leo XIV's visit to Spain. Earlier, he landed in the Canary Islands, but it's what he did in Barcelona that left believers and non-believers alike deeply moved. EWTN's Javier Romero reports.
1: Overflowing beauty, awe-inspiring, boundless. An act of worship shared by all and led by Pope Leo XIV as he blessed the tallest tower of the Sagrada Familia in Barcelona. In the 19th century, the architect behind this marble, the Venerable Antoni Gaudí, took a new approach to the idea of basilica. He did not seek to replicate the solemnity of Rome's buildings with their white marble columns and sculptures. Instead, he drew inspiration from nature, created by God, beautiful, irregular, mysterious, divine. The Pope inaugurated the main tower, the Tower of Jesus Christ, although the church itself has not yet been complete.
2: We do not inhabit an unfinished work, but rather a temple still under construction. Its imperfection is not a defect, because it bears witness to a desire. It does not signify a lack, but expresses a promise that we seek to honor.
1: It was his final stop in Barcelona. Minutes earlier, he had met with organizations that support the city's most vulnerable, and there, a surprise was in store. A determined interrogation from a child.
3: Hola, Papa Leo.
4: Hello, Pope Leo the 14th. My name is Renzo. I'm 6 years old. I want to ask you a few questions. Do you like soccer? When you were little, did you want to be Pope?
1: He began with lighter questions, but then moved into deeper ones.
4: Why are so many grandparents alone if they are so important? And one last question. Should we always forgive? A big hug, Renzo.
2: Let's not allow loneliness and neglect to become the norm in the lives of older adults. Forgiveness doesn't mean saying that what was wrong was right or letting someone continue to cause harm. It doesn't mean forcing yourself to forget as if nothing had happened. Forgiveness means not letting hatred take hold of our hearts.
1: In Barcelona, the Pope witnessed firsthand a human fragility imbued by the hope that comes from God. There was also time for small, meaningful gestures. This young man handed his rosary to the Pope. He later used it during his visit to the Marian Shrine of Montserrat. And as the Pope was leaving in his car, the young man didn't hesitate to ask for it back so he could keep a rosary that had been used by none other than a Pope. Today, the Pope set off for Canary Islands, a destination for thousands of African migrants and refugees. According to the Spanish government, 18,000 people arrived on the island's shores in dilapidated boats between 2024 and 2025. What is not known is how many perished during the sea crossing.
5: And after the spectacle of the Sagrada Familia, which lifts the gaze toward heaven and almost seemed to touch it, the Pope now descends into humanity's deepest struggles. He traveled here to the Canary Islands to show the world the drama of migrants who risk their lives crossing from Africa in hopes of reaching Europe. In Gran Canaria, Javier Romero, EWTN News Nightly.
0: The White House has released a presidential message from President Trump, joining the Catholic faithful and the bishops of the United States as they dedicate the nation to the Sacred Heart of Jesus. It reads in part, quote, "Today, Melania and I join in prayer with Catholic bishops gathered in Orlando, Florida, as they consecrate the United States of America to the Sacred Heart of Jesus on the occasion of our 250th year of American independence, a powerful moment in our national story and a poignant reminder that America has always been guided by the loving hand of God." Joining us again from the second day of the U.S. Conference of Catholic Bishops 2026 Spring Plenary Assembly in Orlando, Florida, is Dr. Matthew Bunsen, Vice President and Editorial Director of EWTN News. Great to see you again.
6: Great to be with you again.
0: The bishops today consecrated the nation to the Sacred Heart of Jesus. For viewers at home who might be wondering why this consecration is so important, can you explain?
6: Well, we are here in the 250th year for the country after the signing of the Declaration of Independence, and the bishops wanted to do something very important, and that was to rededicate, to consecrate this country to the Sacred Heart of Jesus. It's a reminder to all of us of the power of Christ's divine and human heart, his sacred heart, and a call for all of us to try to emulate the love that Christ has for us, to carry that into culture, to transform culture, but also to promote unity, communion, and hope for the future, especially in this year where we're able to mark so many events in the history of the country. So the bishops themselves have listed this as a very important event since last year.
0: How significant is it that President Trump, a non-Catholic, acknowledged this with an official presidential message?
6: Well, he's done several presidential messages marking various days of the year on the Catholic calendar, and it's very clear that he considers the outreach to Catholics to be politically important. I noticed, too, that politically he sort of anchors this into his wider call for a return to prayer and an idea of a Christian country. So I think, if nothing else, this is certainly a political outreach, but I think also an awareness, too, that he has had some trouble with Catholic voters, especially this year with his back and forth with Pope Leo and some of his policies that have potentially, at least, alienated Catholic voters. So I would look at this as another effort on the part of the White House to reach out to Catholic voters.
0: Now, Matthew, we did discuss yesterday a revision of the Charter for the Protection of Children and Young People that was on the agenda in Florida. What changes have been approved?
6: Well, the bishops themselves, after quite a bit of floor debate and some voting for and against certain amendments, settled on a revision of this document that has been in force since 2002 with various revisions, including this one now. One of the things that the bishops are really focusing on is redoubling or recommitting themselves to the care for victims to try to create an environment in which the clergy sexual abuse crisis can be prevented in newer and more efficient ways, to apply the lessons that we have learned, certainly in terms of church law, but also to make clear that priests who have felt at times somewhat placed in difficult situations because of accusations, because of the clergy sexual abuse crisis, do exist within what we could call a presumption of innocence. I think that's an important point to make to priests. And I think the bishops, too, are doubling down on the importance of the seal of confession. So some of these changes hopefully are going to solidify the church's response to the clergy sexual abuse crisis and position us for some additional steps in the future, especially holding bishops accountable and finding new ways to make certain that people who serve in dioceses, priests, and those who hold positions are held accountable for any crimes or abuse.
0: Dr. Matthew Bunsen, thanks so much for catching us up on everything that happened today.
6: Always great to be with you. God bless.
0: Now to Southern Massachusetts, where a prayer center honoring the life of Venerable Patrick Peyton held a grand reopening showcasing the transformed grounds. The center run by Holy Cross Family Ministries now has a rosary walk, a Lord's Grotto, and hosts the remains of Venerable Father Peyton. Known as the Rosary Priest, he made his life's mission to increase devotion to the Blessed Mother through praying the rosary.
7: This is really kind of a moment of real rebirth in many ways for Father Peyton's legacy. 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

0: The World Cup kicks off today, bringing soccer, culture, and even faith to the world stage. For Croatia, Catholicism is a big part of the team's identity. Correspondent Mark Irons reports.
1: American high school band meets traditional Croatian song and dance. One example of the convergence of cultures as the World Cup kicks into gear throughout America, Mexico, and Canada. At Episcopal High School in Alexandria, Virginia, a warm welcome to Croatia, one of the top teams in this international soccer tournament.
2: This will serve as base camp for the Croatian national team as the World Cup gets underway. And ahead of their matches, as they mentally and physically prepare, we're also hearing from some players who say their lives are about more than being an athlete. For them, spiritual identity is central.
1: At a press conference before their first U.S. training session, I asked two of the players about that. Croatia is a predominantly Catholic country.
3: What does the Catholic faith mean to the team, and is prayer and faith important to you in your own lives?
4: I think faith is very important in my life. When you pray to God, it's like a feeling that someone is listening to you, and that gives me a lot of strength.
5: We are a country in which we are Catholics, and in which faith means the path in our lives. I think faith represents the entire national team. Faith simply means everything in our lives.
1: Top Croatia star Luka Modric is also outspoken about his Catholic faith. Around the practice pitch in Alexandria, soccer fans crowded around.
2: Is this exciting? Tell me about it.
6: I mean, of course it is. It's like a national team, you know?
1: Croatia will fine-tune its strategy here before the team's first match against England next week in Dallas, Texas.
2: What does soccer mean to Croatia?
7: A way of life.
1: Nikola Kadic was born and raised in Croatia. Now U.S.-based, he's a soccer coach on the academy staff for the D.C. United. He says most of these Croatian players come from poor areas, and this is more than a game.
7: If it's a way to produce for your family, bring food to the table for your family.
1: Nikola says it's not surprising to hear the team's focus on the spiritual, as important as soccer might be.
7: We always say God first, country second, and then soccer third. Give your life to Lord Jesus Christ and everything will be good.
1: Mark Irons, EWTN News Nightly.
0: According to FIFA's projections, the World Cup will deliver $30.5 billion in economic impact for the U.S., Mexico, and Canada. So is the World Cup delivering? Here to tell us about that and more is John Hale, president of Corporate Travel and an industry expert. John, thanks so much for coming on today.
8: Thank you for having me on.
0: Do you think domestic and international travel will fill hotels across the U.S. for the World Cup games?
8: It's not looking like it, unfortunately. I think it's a circumstance of maybe too much diluting of the market and too many events, but it's looking like they're struggling a little bit, Veronica.
0: Now, aside from the World Cup, what are you seeing Catholic travelers investing in this year when it comes to pilgrimages? What are the popular choices?
8: Well, Europe, of course, Italy, throughout the Marian sites of Lourdes, Fatima, Our Lady of Guadalupe here in North America. But I think people continue to have just an incredible appetite for Italy, for Rome. It's not possible, obviously, to go to the Holy Land right now. So we have also been organizing a number of pilgrimages in the footsteps of St. Paul. And I don't think demand has diminished any for the pilgrimage sites throughout Europe. And if anything, they're up, even coming off of last year's Jubilee year.
0: Now, something is different for American travelers heading to Europe. They now have to apply for visas?
8: Yes, they do. But it's a very simple, easy process, and it's been variously over time in effect for different countries. I remember even in France when I first started going overseas many years ago, Australia. They're fairly simple and easy to obtain.
0: Now, a lot of people have been following the first American pontiff. Do you think the popularity of Pope Leo XIV is driving some travel demands?
8: Oh, absolutely. I mean, I believe this Holy Father is beloved. It's such a unique opportunity to have a Holy Father from the United States who understands certainly the universal church in a particular way, having served in South America, but also being from America. And I just think it's a great gift, not only for the United States, but for the world. He's obviously very concerned for all people, And I think it's just a very special moment in the life of the Catholic Church and for us as Americans to have a Holy Father from the United States.
0: John, great to have you on. Thank you so much.
8: Thank you. God bless.
0: We thank you for watching tonight. Remember, you can follow us on social media, Facebook, X, YouTube, and Instagram at EWTN News Nightly. I'm Veronica Dudo. Good night and God bless.

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1: Here are some Red Sea Catholic Radio family rules to live by. If you don't have something nice to say, don't say anything at all. Honesty is the best policy. Listen when being spoken to. Religious education for the domestic church.
2: Bite-sized Catechism, paragraph 19, brought to you by Red Sea Apostolate. The texts of sacred scripture are often not quoted word for word, but indicated by a reference. For a deeper understanding of such passages, the reader should refer to the scriptural texts themselves. Such biblical references are a valuable working tool in catechesis.
3: Mysteries of the Rosary were introduced to the Catholic world by Pope John Paul II in the Year of the Rosary, which began in October of 2002. The Holy Father wanted us, within the place of the Rosary, to meditate on the principal events in the life of our Lord Jesus Christ. The joyful mysteries present his life only up to his youth, and the sorrowful mysteries his life after his condemnation to death. But the glorious 3 years, filled with miracles and teachings, with the Sermon on the Mount, with the establishment of the Eucharist, with the Last Supper, these were not in the Rosary. And so we have this beautiful opportunity now to turn our thoughts, as we recite the luminous mysteries, to the life of our Lord, his public life, when he brought the salvation of the world to the human race.

0: the name of the Father, and of the Son, and of the Holy Spirit. Amen. I believe in God, the Father Almighty, creator of heaven and earth, and in Jesus Christ, his only Son, our Lord, who was conceived by the Holy Spirit, born of the Virgin Mary, suffered under Pontius Pilate, was crucified, died, and was buried. He descended into hell. The third day he rose again from the dead, and he ascended into heaven, and is seated at the right hand of God, the Father Almighty, from whence he shall come to judge the living and the dead.
1: I believe in the Holy Spirit, the Holy Catholic Church, the communion of saints, the forgiveness of sins, the resurrection of the body, and life everlasting. Amen.
0: Our Father, who art in heaven, hallowed be thy name. Thy kingdom come, thy will be done, on earth as it is in heaven.
1: Give us this day our daily bread, and forgive us our trespasses, as we forgive those who trespass against us. And lead us not into temptation, but deliver us from evil. Amen.
0: Let us offer the next three Aves, that we will have an increase of faith, hope, and love. Hail Mary, full of grace, the Lord is with thee. Blessed art thou amongst women, and blessed is the fruit of thy womb, Jesus.
1: Holy Mary, Mother of God, pray for us sinners, now and at the hour of our death. Amen.
0: Hail Mary, full of grace, the Lord is with thee. Blessed art thou amongst women, and blessed is the fruit of thy womb, Jesus.
1: Holy Mary, Mother of God, pray for us sinners, now and at the hour of our death. Amen.
0: Hail Mary, full of grace, the Lord is with thee. Blessed art thou amongst women, and blessed is the fruit of thy womb, Jesus.
1: Holy Mary, Mother of God, pray for us sinners, now and at the hour of our death. Amen.
0: Glory be to the Father, and to the Son, and to the Holy Spirit.
1: As it was in the beginning,

0: The first luminous mystery is the baptism of our Lord. Our Father, who art in heaven, hallowed be thy name. Thy kingdom come, thy will be done, on earth as it is in heaven.
1: Give us this day our daily bread, and forgive us our trespasses, as we forgive those who trespass against us. And lead us not into temptation, but deliver us from evil. Amen.
0: Hail Mary, full of grace, the Lord is with thee. Blessed art thou amongst women, and blessed is the fruit of thy womb, Jesus.
1: Holy Mary, Mother of God, pray for us sinners, now and at the hour of our death. Amen.
0: Hail Mary, full of grace, the Lord is with thee. Blessed art thou amongst women, and blessed is the fruit of thy womb, Jesus.
1: Holy Mary, Mother of God, pray for us sinners, now and at the hour of our death. Amen.
0: Hail Mary, full of grace, the Lord is with thee. Blessed art thou amongst women, and blessed is the fruit of thy womb, Jesus.
1: Holy Mary, Mother of God, pray for us sinners, now and at the hour of our death. Amen.
0: Hail Mary, full of grace, the Lord is with thee. Blessed art thou amongst women, and blessed is the fruit of thy womb, Jesus.
1: Holy Mary, Mother of God, pray for us sinners, now and at the hour of our death. Amen.
0: Hail Mary, full of grace, the Lord is with thee. Blessed art thou amongst women, and blessed is the fruit of thy womb, Jesus.
1: Holy Mary, Mother of God, pray for us sinners, now and at the hour of our death. Amen.
0: Hail Mary, full of grace, the Lord is with thee. Blessed art thou amongst women, and blessed is the fruit of thy womb, Jesus.
1: Holy Mary, Mother of God, pray for us sinners, now and at the hour of our death. Amen.
0: Hail Mary, full of grace, the Lord is with thee. Blessed art thou amongst women, and blessed is the fruit of thy womb, Jesus.
1: Holy Mary, Mother of God, pray for us sinners, now and at the hour of our death. Amen.
0: Hail Mary, full of grace, the Lord is with thee. Blessed art thou amongst women, and blessed is the fruit of thy womb, Jesus.
1: Holy Mary, Mother of God, pray for us sinners, now and at the hour of our death. Amen.
0: Hail Mary, full of grace, the Lord is with thee. Blessed art thou amongst women, and blessed is the fruit of thy womb, Jesus.
1: Holy Mary, Mother of God, pray for us sinners, now and at the hour of our death. Amen.
0: Hail Mary, full of grace, the Lord is with thee. Blessed art thou amongst women, and blessed is the fruit of thy womb, Jesus.
1: Holy Mary, Mother of God, pray for us sinners, now and at the hour of our death. Amen.
0: Glory be to the Father, and to the Son, and to the Holy Spirit.
1: As it was in the beginning, is now, and ever shall be, world without end. Amen.
0: O my Jesus,
1: forgive us our sins.
0: Save us from the fires of hell.
1: Bring all souls to heaven, especially those in most need of thy mercy.
0: The second luminous mystery, the marriage feast of Cana. Our Father, who art in heaven, hallowed be thy name. Thy kingdom come, thy will be done, on earth as it is in heaven.
1: Give us this day our daily bread, and forgive us our trespasses, as we forgive those who trespass against us. And lead us not into temptation, but deliver us from evil. Amen.
0: Hail Mary, full of grace, the Lord is with thee. Blessed art thou amongst women, and blessed is the fruit of thy womb, Jesus.
1: Holy Mary, Mother of God, pray for us sinners, now and at the hour of our death. Amen.
0: Hail Mary, full of grace, the Lord is with thee. Blessed art thou amongst women, and blessed is the fruit of thy womb, Jesus.
1: Holy Mary, Mother of God, pray for us sinners, now and at the hour of our death. Amen.
0: Hail Mary, full of grace, the Lord is with thee. Blessed art thou amongst women, and blessed is the fruit of thy womb, Jesus.
1: Holy Mary, Mother of God, pray for us sinners, now and at the hour of our death. Amen.
0: Hail Mary, full of grace, the Lord is with thee. Blessed art thou amongst women,

0: Hail Mary, full of grace, the Lord is with thee. Blessed art thou amongst women, and blessed is the fruit of thy womb, Jesus.
1: Holy Mary, Mother of God, pray for us sinners, now and at the hour of our death. Amen.
0: Hail Mary, full of grace, the Lord is with thee. Blessed art thou amongst women, and blessed is the fruit of thy womb, Jesus.
1: Holy Mary, Mother of God, pray for us sinners, now and at the hour of our death. Amen.
0: Hail Mary, full of grace, the Lord is with thee. Blessed art thou amongst women, and blessed is the fruit of thy womb, Jesus.
1: Holy Mary, Mother of God, pray for us sinners, now and at the hour of our death. Amen.
0: Hail Mary, full of grace, the Lord is with thee. Blessed art thou amongst women, and blessed is the fruit of thy womb, Jesus.
1: Holy Mary, Mother of God, pray for us sinners, now and at the hour of our death. Amen.
0: Hail Mary, full of grace, the Lord is with thee. Blessed art thou amongst women, and blessed is the fruit of thy womb, Jesus.
1: Holy Mary, Mother of God, pray for us sinners, now and at the hour of our death. Amen.
0: Hail Mary, full of grace, the Lord is with thee. Blessed art thou amongst women, and blessed is the fruit of thy womb, Jesus.
1: Holy Mary, Mother of God, pray for us sinners, now and at the hour of our death. Amen.
0: Glory be to the Father, and to the Son, and to the Holy Spirit.
1: As it was in the beginning, is now, and ever shall be, world without end. Amen.
0: O my Jesus, forgive us our sins, save us from the fires of hell, bring all souls to heaven, especially those in most need of thy mercy. The third luminous mystery, the proclamation of the kingdom of the forgiveness of sins. Our Father, who art in heaven, hallowed be thy name. Thy kingdom come, thy will be done, on earth as it is in heaven.
1: Give us this day our daily bread, and forgive us our trespasses, as we forgive those who trespass against us. And lead us not into temptation, but deliver us from evil. Amen.
0: Hail Mary, full of grace, the Lord is with thee. Blessed art thou amongst women, and blessed is the fruit of thy womb, Jesus.
1: Holy Mary, Mother of God, pray for us sinners, now and at the hour of our death. Amen.
0: Hail Mary, full of grace, the Lord is with thee. Blessed art thou amongst women, and blessed is the fruit of thy womb, Jesus.
1: Holy Mary, Mother of God, pray for us sinners, now and at the hour of our death. Amen.
0: Hail Mary, full of grace, the Lord is with thee. Blessed art thou amongst women, and blessed is the fruit of thy womb, Jesus.
1: Holy Mary, Mother of God, pray for us sinners, now and at the hour of our death. Amen.
0: Hail Mary, full of grace, the Lord is with thee. Blessed art thou amongst women, and blessed is the fruit of thy womb, Jesus.
1: Holy Mary, Mother of God, pray for us sinners, now and at the hour of our death. Amen.
0: Hail Mary, full of grace, the Lord is with thee. Blessed art thou amongst women, and blessed is the fruit of thy womb, Jesus.
1: Holy Mary, Mother of God, pray for us sinners, now and at the hour of our death. Amen.
0: Hail Mary, full of grace, the Lord is with thee. Blessed art thou amongst women, and blessed is the fruit of thy womb, Jesus.
1: Holy Mary, Mother of God, pray for us sinners, now and at the hour of our death. Amen.
0: Hail Mary, full of grace, the Lord is with thee. Blessed art thou amongst women, and blessed is the fruit of thy womb, Jesus.
1: Holy Mary, Mother of God, pray for us sinners, now and at the hour of our death. Amen.
0: Hail Mary, full of grace, the Lord is with thee. Blessed art thou amongst women, and blessed is the fruit of thy womb, Jesus.
1: Holy Mary, Mother of God, pray for us sinners, now and at the hour of our death. Amen.
0: Hail Mary, full of grace, the Lord is with thee. Blessed art thou amongst women, and blessed is the fruit of thy womb, Jesus.
1: Holy Mary, Mother of God, pray for us sinners, now and at the hour of our death. Amen.
0: Hail Mary, full of
2: earth is with thee. Blessed art thou amongst women, and blessed is the fruit of thy womb, Jesus.
1: Holy Mary, Mother of God, pray for us sinners, now and at the hour of our death. Amen.
2: Glory be to the Father, and to the Son, and to the Holy Spirit.
1: As it was in the beginning, is now, and ever shall be, world without end. Amen.
0: O my Jesus, forgive us our sins, save us from the fires of hell, bring all souls to heaven, especially those in most need of thy mercy.

0: fourth luminous mystery, the Transfiguration. Our Father, who art in heaven, hallowed be thy name. Thy kingdom come, thy will be done, on earth as it is in heaven.
1: Give us this day our daily bread, and forgive us our trespasses, as we forgive those who trespass against us. And lead us not into temptation, but deliver us from evil. Amen.
0: Hail Mary, full of grace, the Lord is with thee. Blessed art thou amongst women, and blessed is the fruit of thy womb, Jesus.
1: Holy Mary, Mother of God, pray for us sinners, now and at the hour of our death. Amen.
0: Hail Mary, full of grace, the Lord is with thee. Blessed art thou amongst women, and blessed is the fruit of thy womb, Jesus.
1: Holy Mary, Mother of God, pray for us sinners, now and at the hour of our death. Amen.
0: Hail Mary, full of grace, the Lord is with thee. Blessed art thou amongst women, and blessed is the fruit of thy womb, Jesus.
1: Holy Mary, Mother of God, pray for us sinners, now and at the hour of our death. Amen.
0: Hail Mary, full of grace, the Lord is with thee. Blessed art thou amongst women, and blessed is the fruit of thy womb, Jesus.
1: Holy Mary, Mother of God, pray for us sinners, now and at the hour of our death. Amen.
0: Hail Mary, full of grace, the Lord is with thee. Blessed art thou amongst women, and blessed is the fruit of thy womb, Jesus.
1: Holy Mary, Mother of God, pray for us sinners, now and at the hour of our death. Amen.
0: Hail Mary, full of grace, the Lord is with thee. Blessed art thou amongst women, and blessed is the fruit of thy womb, Jesus.
1: Holy Mary, Mother of God, pray for us sinners, now and at the hour of our death. Amen.
0: Hail Mary, full of grace, the Lord is with thee. Blessed art thou amongst women, and blessed is the fruit of thy womb, Jesus.
1: Holy Mary, Mother of God, pray for us sinners, now and at the hour of our death. Amen.
0: Hail Mary, full of grace, the Lord is with thee. Blessed art thou amongst women, and blessed is the fruit of thy womb, Jesus.
1: Holy Mary, Mother of God, pray for us sinners, now and at the hour of our death. Amen.
0: Hail Mary, full of grace, the Lord is with thee. Blessed art thou amongst women, and blessed is the fruit of thy womb, Jesus.
1: Holy Mary, Mother of God, pray for us sinners, now and at the hour of our death. Amen.
0: Hail Mary, full of grace, the Lord is with thee. Blessed art thou amongst women, and blessed is the fruit of thy womb, Jesus.
1: Holy Mary, Mother of God, pray for us sinners, now and at the hour of our death. Amen.
0: Glory be to the Father, and to the Son, and to the Holy Spirit.
1: As it was in the beginning, is now, and ever shall be, world without end. Amen.
2: O my Jesus, forgive us our sins, save us from the fires of hell, bring all souls to heaven, especially those in most need of thy mercy.
0: The fifth luminous mystery, the establishment of the Holy Eucharist. The Eucharist is a marvelous and most powerful mystery that binds together the life of the Christian. There, at the Last Supper, to the amazement and puzzlement of the apostles, Jesus takes the bread and wine and says, "This is my body, this is my blood." It is so great a mystery that even to this day, it goes quite beyond the human mind. But it gives us a living memorial every day of the death of our Savior on the cross. It gives us, for our own spiritual nourishment, the body and blood of Christ, the bread of life, the bread of angels. And finally, it gives us his presence and his body and blood. Christ is present everywhere in the world. He's present where two or three are gathered in his name. But in a most unusual and miraculous presence, he is with us in the Eucharist, not only as Son of God, but as Son of Mary, in his flesh and blood. We should ask our Blessed Lady, who is the mother of that flesh and blood, properly called Our Lady of the Holy Eucharist. We should ask her intercession that each day we will grow more deeply in gratitude and belief before the mystery of the Holy Eucharist of our Lord Jesus Christ. Our Father, who art in heaven, hallowed be thy name. Thy kingdom come, thy will be done, on earth as it is in heaven.
1: Give us this day our daily bread, and forgive us our trespasses, as we forgive those who trespass against us. And lead us not into temptation, but deliver us from evil. Amen.
0: Hail Mary, full of grace, the Lord is with thee. Blessed art thou amongst women, and blessed is the fruit of thy womb, Jesus.
1: Holy Mary, Mother of God, pray for us sinners, now and at the hour of our death. Amen.
0: Hail Mary, full of grace, the Lord is with thee. Blessed art thou amongst women, and blessed is the fruit of thy womb, Jesus.
1: Holy Mary, Mother of God, pray for us sinners, now and at the hour of our death. Amen.
0: Hail Mary, full of grace, the Lord is with thee. Blessed art thou amongst women.

0: Hail Mary, full of grace, the Lord is with thee. Blessed art thou amongst women, and blessed is the fruit of thy womb, Jesus.
1: Holy Mary, Mother of God, pray for us sinners, now and at the hour of our death. Amen.
0: Hail Mary, full of grace, the Lord is with thee. Blessed art thou amongst women, and blessed is the fruit of thy womb, Jesus.
1: Holy Mary, Mother of God, pray for us sinners, now and at the hour of our death. Amen.
0: Hail Mary, full of grace, the Lord is with thee. Blessed art thou amongst women, and blessed is the fruit of thy womb, Jesus.
1: Holy Mary, Mother of God, pray for us sinners, now and at the hour of our death. Amen.
0: Hail Mary, full of grace, the Lord is with thee. Blessed art thou amongst women, and blessed is the fruit of thy womb, Jesus.
1: Holy Mary, Mother of God, pray for us sinners, now and at the hour of our death. Amen.
0: Hail Mary, full of grace, the Lord is with thee. Blessed art thou amongst women, and blessed is the fruit of thy womb, Jesus.
1: Holy Mary, Mother of God, pray for us sinners, now and at the hour of our death. Amen.
0: Hail Mary, full of grace, the Lord is with thee. Blessed art thou amongst women, and blessed is the fruit of thy womb, Jesus.
1: Holy Mary, Mother of God, pray for us sinners, now and at the hour of our death. Amen.
0: Hail Mary, full of grace, the Lord is with thee. Blessed art thou amongst women, and blessed is the fruit of thy womb, Jesus.
1: Holy Mary, Mother of God, pray for us sinners, now and at the hour of our death. Amen.
0: Glory be to the Father, and to the Son, and to the Holy Spirit.
1: As it was in the beginning, is now, and ever shall be, world without end. Amen.
0: O my Jesus, forgive us our sins. Save us from the fires of hell. Bring all souls to heaven, especially those in most need of thy mercy.
2: 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To thee do we cry,

0: advocate, thine eyes of mercy toward us, and after this our exile, show unto us the blessed fruit of thy womb, Jesus. O clement, O loving, O sweet Virgin Mary, pray for us, O Holy Mother of God,
1: that we may be made worthy of the promises of Christ.
0: Let us pray. O God, whose only begotten Son, by his life, death, and resurrection, has purchased for us the rewards of eternal life, grant, we beseech thee, that meditating on these mysteries of the Most Holy Rosary of the Blessed Virgin Mary, we may imitate what they contain and obtain what they promise.

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1: Melissa, a mother of four, was joyfully pregnant. Her faith-filled husband had brought home some Cardinal John Henry Newman prayer cards, and she enthusiastically placed them in spots around the house. She soon began having pregnancy problems, which included bleeding and blood clots. One day, while her husband was away, the bleeding became severe. Collapsing on the bathroom floor in a pool of blood, with no one to assist, all Melissa could do was pray. "Please, Cardinal Newman, make this bleeding stop." It did. The doctor who examined her reported total healing with no evidence of internal problems or clots. Eventually, her new baby daughter was delivered fully healthy. God's solutions and His divine plan exist. Melissa was part of that divine plan, and her strong prayer and strong faith were part of a miracle that resulted from the intercession of St. John Henry Newman. This has been a bit of Catholic encouragement for Encouragement Monday.
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5: Family, a prayer that we pray together is a powerful prayer. 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Today we pray for vocations to the consecrated life. Lord Jesus Christ, we praise you and wish to follow you wherever you lead us. The world is a better place because of the contributions of those who have followed you in the consecrated life. The poor have been fed, the sick have been comforted, the young have been educated, and prayers from monastic hearts have brought us many graces. Bless our times with more vocations to the religious life, so that we too may enjoy the blessings of your presence with us. Amen.

0: Behold the Lamb of God, who takes away the sins of the world. Take this, all of you, and eat of it, for this is my body, which will be given up for you. Take this, all of you, and drink from it, for this is the chalice of my blood,
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0: In the name of the Father, and of the Son, and of the Holy Spirit.
1: Amen.
0: The Lord be with you. Brethren, let us acknowledge our sins, and so prepare ourselves to celebrate the sacred mysteries. I confess to Almighty God, and to you, my brothers and sisters, that I have greatly sinned in my thoughts and in my words, in what I have done and in what I have failed to do. Through my most grievous fault. Therefore I ask Blessed Mary, ever Virgin, all the angels and saints, and you, my brothers and sisters, to pray for me to the Lord our God. May Almighty God have mercy on us, forgive us our sins, and bring us to

Let us pray. O God, who decreed that Saint Barnabas, a man filled with faith and the Holy Spirit, should be set apart to convert the nations, grant that the gospel of Christ, which he strenuously preached, may be faithfully proclaimed by word and by deed, through our Lord Jesus Christ, your Son, who lives and reigns with you in the unity of the Holy Spirit, God.

A reading from the Acts of the Apostles. In those days, a great number who believed turned to the Lord. The news about them reached the ears of the church in Jerusalem, and they sent Barnabas to go to Antioch. When he arrived, he saw the grace of God. He rejoiced and encouraged them all to remain faithful to the Lord in firmness of heart, for he was a good man, filled with the Holy Spirit and faith. And a large number of people was added to the Lord. Then he went to Tarsus to look for Saul. And when he had found him, he brought him to Antioch. For a whole year they met with the church and taught a large number of people. And it was in Antioch that the disciples were first called Christians. Now there were in the church at Antioch prophets and teachers: Barnabas, Simeon, who was called Niger, Lucius of Cyrene, Manny, who was a close friend of Herod the Tetrarch, and Saul. While they were worshiping the Lord and fasting, the Holy Spirit said, "Set apart for me Barnabas and Saul, for the work to which I have called them." Then, completing their fasting and prayer, they laid hands on them and sent them off. Verbum Domini. The Lord has revealed to the nations his saving power. Sing to the Lord a new song, for he has done wondrous deeds. His right hand has won victory for him, his holy arm. The Lord has made his salvation known. In the sight of the nations, he has revealed his justice. He has remembered his kindness and his faithfulness toward the house of Israel. All the ends of the earth have seen the salvation by our God. Sing joyfully to the Lord, all you lands. Break into song, sing praise. Sing praise to the Lord with the harp and melodious songs, with trumpets and the sound of the horn. Sing joyfully before the King, the Lord.

0: Dominus vobiscum.
1: Et tus spiritus tuo.
0: Lectio Sancti Evangelii secundum Matteum.
1: Gloria tibi, Domine.
0: Jesus said to the 12, "As you go, make this proclamation. The kingdom of God is at hand. Cure the sick, raise the dead, cleanse the lepers, drive out demons. Without cost you have received, without cost you are to give. Do not take gold or silver or copper for your belts, no sack for the journey or a second tunic or sandals or walking stick. The laborer deserves his keep. Whatever town or village you enter, look for a worthy person in it and stay there until you leave. As you enter a house, wish it peace. If the house is worthy, let your peace come upon it. If not, let your peace return to you.

0: First, a reminder that this afternoon, the bishops of the United States will be consecrating our nation to the Sacred Heart of Jesus. This will be at 3 p.m. Central, and EWTN will be airing that if you'd like to join in. This consecration is being done to honor the 250th anniversary of the signing of the Declaration of Independence. It's a very fitting way to honor the anniversary of our nation by our bishops, to consecrate our nation to the Sacred Heart, to entrust our nation to the kingship of Christ, and to make reparation for the indifference and all the blasphemies and sins committed against our God. We pray that our country may be renewed in the love of Christ and reordered, right? Reordered to the glory of God, to keep him first and foremost always. Now, yesterday, of course, we celebrated Father Mitch's 50th anniversary of ordination to priesthood. Today, we celebrate Father Joseph's 33rd anniversary of ordination. We thank God for the gift of his life, his vocation, and we ask the Lord to continue to send holy vocations to our way of life. And liturgically today, we celebrate the memorial of St. Barnabas. And he's described in the Acts of the Apostles as a good man, full of the Holy Spirit and of faith. His birth name was Joseph, but the apostles gave him the name Barnabas, which means son of encouragement. And this is a good description of him. He gave others courage to live their faith wholeheartedly and generously. We heard in the first reading today from the Acts of the Apostles that when Barnabas was sent to Antioch, he saw the grace of God at work and rejoiced and encouraged them to all remain faithful to the Lord in fullness of heart. So Barnabas was also a great source of encouragement to St. Paul, whom he befriended. It was Barnabas who introduced Paul to the apostles. This occasion was not a pleasant one at first. After Paul had undergone his conversion and was preaching publicly about Christ, he underwent much opposition and many threats, and so he wanted to go to Jerusalem to meet the apostles, to be encouraged and instructed by them. But they were hesitant and perhaps even a bit afraid because they knew of his previous life. They knew of his reputation as a great persecutor of the followers of Christ. And think of the temptation that Paul himself may have also been undergoing, to give into discouragement at that point. He's facing persecution from those he was preaching to, and those who he would think would be there to support him were hesitant to even meet with him. Imagine again, his former friends consider him to be out of his mind. They consider him to be a traitor. So here is where St. Barnabas is a great source of encouragement. Barnabas stepped in himself and took Paul to the apostles and explained that Paul's conversion was genuine, it was authentic, and that he was now preaching boldly in the name of the Lord. And it was because of the intervention of Barnabas that the hesitant apostles welcomed St. Paul. And Barnabas and Paul would work closely in their efforts as missionaries to spread and to teach the faith. But as we know with all the saints, the life of St. Barnabas was not free from problems or trials or anxieties. During their second missionary journey, Paul and Barnabas had a sharp disagreement and they went their separate ways because Barnabas wanted to take along John Mark and Paul was strongly against it since Mark had already deserted them on an earlier journey. We see later on that there must have been some sort of reconciliation if St. Paul would refer to Mark as a fellow worker. But that strong disagreement and dispute between these two saints can actually serve as an encouragement to us, right? Because they are saints. It is St. Paul and St. Barnabas. And yet they had this major, sharp disagreement, and they went their separate ways for a time. This is what Pope Benedict XVI had observed in reflecting on the life of St. Barnabas. He'd say in one of his general audiences that the saints are people like us who also have complicated problems. Holiness does not consist in never having erred or sinned. Holiness increases the capacity for conversion, for repentance, for willingness to start again, and especially for reconciliation and forgiveness. We also look at other examples. It wasn't just Paul and Barnabas. St. Jerome and St. Augustine had sharp disagreements. St. Peter and St. Paul had sharp disagreements. And yet all of them, again, are saints. Further, Pope Benedict would reflect on the sharp difference of opinion again between Barnabas and Paul, and he'd say, so even among the saints, there are contrasts, disagreements, and controversies. This appears very consoling to me, he said, because we can see that the saints did not drop as saints from heaven. They were men like us with problems and even sins. And tradition tells us that Barnabas suffered martyrdom at Salamis in Greece in the year 61 AD. And when his grave was later discovered in the 5th century, it was said that on his chest, when they opened his tomb, on his chest was found the gospel of the copy of St. Matthew, St. Matthew's gospel, written by the hand of St. Barnabas himself. This is very fitting, as the words and deeds of the Lord were very close to him, and he sought to conform his life to Christ and his teachings, just as we all should. So we ask the intercession of St. Barnabas today that we might likewise be a source of encouragement to others to live their faith generously. And also, again, as St. Barnabas, we go back to that first reading today and from the Acts of the Apostles. Remember, St. Luke gives us the description. He was a good man, full of the Holy Spirit, filled with the Holy Spirit. And so in conclusion, we can consider St. Bernard's word, his words on being filled with God's divine life and grace. St. Bernard would say in one of his sermons, if you are wise, show yourself a basin and not a channel. For the latter, a channel, receives and pours forth almost simultaneously. But the former, a basin, waits until it is filled. And thus what overflows it shares without loss to itself. But today we have many channels in the church and very few basins, who wish to pour forth before being filled, eager to teach what they have not learned, and craving to preside over others when they know not how to govern themselves. Therefore, be filled first, and then take care to pour forth.
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0: Let us offer our petitions to the God who has rescued us from death and opened up to us the hope of eternal life with the Father, Son, and Holy Spirit.
2: That the Church may guide the people of God to that true freedom which can only be attained through adherence to the will of our Father, we pray to the Lord. That our Holy Father may enjoy the constant guidance and counsel of God in his undertakings for the welfare and growth of the Church, we pray to the Lord. That world leaders will have the wisdom to see that human life is the greatest treasure and that they may work to protect and enhance this gift, we pray to the Lord. For the sick, the dying, the homeless, and the poor, and the forgotten, that they will know their true dignity in the sight of God, we pray to the Lord. For those who have died, that after their earthly life, they may come to share in the glory of everlasting life, we pray to the Lord.
0: Lord, hear our prayer. We pray for Father Joseph on this, the anniversary of his ordination to the priesthood, thanksgiving for the gift of his vocation, and for the Lord's abundant blessings upon him and for his intentions. We pray to the Lord. In your love, Lord, answer our humble prayer. Give us the grace to see what we have to do and the strength to do it. We make our prayer through Christ our Lord. Amen.

0: Pray, brethren, that my sacrifice and yours may be acceptable to God, the Almighty Father.
1: May the Lord accept the sacrifice at your hands, for the praise and glory of his name, for our good and good of all his holy church.
0: Sanctify with your blessing, we pray, O Lord, the offerings presented here, so that by your grace they may set us on fire with the flame of your love, by which St. Barnabas brought the light of the gospel to the nations.

It is truly right and just, our duty and our salvation, always and everywhere to give you thanks, Lord, Holy Father, Almighty and Eternal God. For you, Eternal Shepherd, do not desert your flock, but through the blessed apostles, watch

To you, therefore, most merciful Father, we make humble prayer and petition through Jesus Christ, your Son, our Lord, that you accept and bless these gifts, these offerings, these holy and unblemished sacrifices, which we offer you firstly for your holy Catholic Church. Be pleased to grant her peace, to guard, unite, and govern her throughout the whole world, together with your servant Leo, our Pope, and Stephen, our Bishop, and all those who, holding to the truth, hand on the Catholic and Apostolic faith. Remember, Lord, your servants. And all gathered here whose faith and devotion are known to you. For them we offer you this sacrifice of praise, or they offer it for themselves and all who are dear to them, for the redemption of their souls and hope of health and well-being, and paying their homage to you, the eternal God, living and true. In communion with those whose memory we venerate, especially the glorious ever-Virgin Mary, Mother of our God and Lord Jesus Christ, and Blessed Joseph, her spouse, your blessed apostles and martyrs, Peter and Paul, Andrew, James, John, Thomas, James, Philip, Bartholomew, Matthew, Simon, and Jude, Linus, Cletus, Clement, Sixtus, Cornelius, Cyprian, Lawrence, Chrysogonus, John and Paul, Cosmas and Damian, and all your saints. We ask that through their merits and prayers in all things, we may be defended by your protecting help. Therefore, Lord, we pray graciously accept this oblation of our service, that of your whole family. Order our days in your peace, and command that we be delivered from eternal damnation and counted among the flock of those you have chosen. Be pleased, O God, we pray, to bless, acknowledge, and approve this offering in every respect. Make it spiritual and acceptable, so that it may become for us the body and blood of your most beloved Son, our Lord Jesus Christ. On the day before he was to suffer, he took bread in his holy and venerable hands, with eyes raised to heaven, to you, O God, his almighty Father. Giving you thanks, he said the blessing, broke the bread, and gave it to his disciples, saying, "Take this, all of you, and eat of it, for this is my body, which will be given up for you."

In a similar way, when supper was ended, he took this precious chalice in his holy and venerable hands. And once more, giving you thanks, he said the blessing and gave the chalice to his disciples, saying, "Take this, all of you, and drink from it, for this is the chalice of my blood, the blood of the new and eternal covenant, which will be poured out for you and for many for the forgiveness of sins. Do this in memory of me."

Therefore, O Lord, as we celebrate the memorial of the Blessed Passion, the resurrection from the dead, and the glorious ascension into heaven of Christ, your Son, our Lord, we, your servants and your holy people, offer to your glorious majesty, from the gifts that you have given us, this pure victim, this holy victim, this spotless victim, the holy bread of eternal life and the chalice of everlasting salvation. Be pleased to look upon these offerings with a serene and kindly countenance and to accept them, as once you are pleased to accept the gifts of your servant Abel the just, the sacrifice of Abraham, our father in faith, and the offering of your high priest Melchizedek, a holy sacrifice, a spotless victim. In humble prayer we ask you, Almighty God, command that these gifts be borne by the hands of your holy angel to your altar on high, in the sight of your divine majesty, so that all of us who through this participation at the altar receive the most holy body and blood of your Son may be filled with every grace and heavenly blessing. Remember also, Lord, your servants who have gone before us with the sign of faith and rest in the sleep of peace. Grant them, O Lord, we pray, and all who sleep in Christ, a place of refreshment, light, and peace. To us also, your servants, who though sinners, hope in your abundant mercies. Graciously grant some share in fellowship with your holy apostles and martyrs, with John the Baptist, Stephen, Matthias, Barnabas, Ignatius, Alexander, Marcellinus, Peter, Felicity, Perpetua, Agatha, Lucy, Agnes, Cecilia, Anastasia, and all your saints. Admit us, we beseech you, into their company, not weighing our merits, but granting us your pardon through Christ our Lord, through whom you continue to make all these good things, O Lord. You sanctify them, fill them with life, bless them, and bestow them upon us.

0: Ecce agnus Dei, ecce qui tollit peccata mundi, beati qui ad cenam agni vocati sunt. Domine non sum dignus, ut in ces subtectum meum, sed tantum dic verbo, et sinabitur anima mea. I no longer call you slaves, because a slave does not know what his master is doing. But I have called you friends, because I have told you everything I have heard from my Father.
1: For those who cannot now receive Jesus in the Blessed Sacrament, we offer the following prayer. O my sweet Savior, Jesus Christ, thou art my sovereign good, the fountain of all good, my God and my all. What a blessing it would be for me, could I at this moment possess thee in my heart, and there render thee my praise, and lay before thee my necessities, and share in the graces thou bestowest on those who really receive thee. O come to me, dear Lord, in spirit, and take full possession of my heart and of my soul. To thee I give my memory, that thou mayest always dwell in my thoughts, my understanding, that it may ever be engaged in contemplating thy love and goodness, and my will, that thou mayest direct it to the keeping of thy holy law. To thee I give my whole self, O my Jesus. Make me to be ever thine. May the virtue of thy divine sacrament increase my faith, fortify my hope, purify my charity, and fill my heart with thy love. O let me be thine, and thou mine, from henceforth and forever, and grant that nothing in life or death may ever separate me from thee any more. Amen.
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Let us pray. As we receive the pledge of eternal life, we humbly implore you, Lord, that what we celebrate in sacramental signs on the memorial of the blessed Apostle Barnabas, we may one day behold unveiled through Christ our

0: The Angelus.
1: In the name of the Father, and the Son, and the Holy Ghost. Amen. The angel of the Lord declared unto Mary, Hail Mary, full of grace, the Lord is with thee. Blessed art thou among women, and blessed is the fruit of thy womb, Jesus. Behold the handmaid of the Lord.
2: Be it done unto me according to thy word.
1: Hail Mary, full of grace, the Lord is with thee. Blessed art thou among women, and blessed is the fruit of thy womb, Jesus.
2: Holy Mary, Mother of God, pray for us sinners, now and at the hour of death.
1: And the Word was made flesh.
2: And dwelt among us.
1: Hail Mary, full of grace, the Lord is with thee. Blessed art thou among women, and blessed is the fruit of thy womb, Jesus.
2: Holy Mary, Mother of God, pray for us sinners, now and at the hour of death. Amen.
1: Pray for us, Holy Mother of God,
2: that we may be made worthy of the promises of Christ.
1: Let us pray.

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1: And today, we're going to continue our look at Psalm 79. So, Psalm 79 is in Book 3 of the Psalms, Psalms 73 to 89. Are in Book 3, Psalm 73 to 83 are by Asaph. So Asaph means gather. Again, one of the writers, obviously David wrote the bulk of the Psalms, more than half of them written by David, but there were other writers. If you want to see the full list of who those other contributors are to the Psalms, the other members of the musical guild of the Jewish temple, 1 Chronicles 15, 16 to 22. Well, you get that list. Again, 1 Chronicles 15, 16 to 22. So again, we're going to take our look at Psalm 79, starting at verse 11. The prescript or superscript is very, very simple. Mizmor ha'asaf. Just a psalm of Asaph. Very simple. So Asaph starts this psalm off. And this was probably written around the time of the Babylonian exile or shortly thereafter, where Asaph is remembering what happened. So he says, "Oh God, the nations have invaded your heritage. They have profaned your holy temple. They have made Jerusalem a heap of ruins. They have handed over your bodies of your servants as food to feed the birds of heaven." So man, you know, talking about Our Lady of Sorrows today, Asaph starts off talking about, he's painting a picture of what's happened in Jerusalem. Jerusalem has been seized. The city of the Lord has been destroyed and taken captive, and the people have been led into out of their land into this strange foreign pagan land now. Right? So he starts off painting a picture of sorrow, of grief, of despair. So we're picking up here at verse 11. And we're probably going to get to the end, which is verse 13. So verse 11, Psalm 79, verse 11. "Let the groans of the prisoners come before you. Your strong arm reprieve those condemned to die." Ooh, boy. I mean, the image that jumps into my heart when I hear this. So first of all, it says, let the groans of the prisoners come before you. All right. So there, a lot of different images we can draw here about when it says the prisoners. Okay. So at one level, you know, those are actually in prison, and those who are incarcerated, right? Who often, you know, and many times I hear a story from priests and my brother deacons who serve in prison ministry, how some prisoners are grateful for that prison experience and grateful for that incarceration experience. He's like, wait, what are they grateful for? They're in prison. Well, hold on. That experience in prison turned them to Christ. It's through that experience that they got to know Christ. You know, it's like St. Josephine Bakita, right? Remember how she said, was absolutely beautiful and shows her incredible humility. That she was a slave, in sex, she was involved in human trafficking. And she said that if she were to meet the people that enslaved her, that abused her, she would kiss their feet. Why? It was because of that experience of human trafficking and the beatings that she took and the abuse that she took that led her to her faith in Jesus Christ, right? And so we hear that from people who are incarcerated as well, that experience, yeah, I mean, they regret the sin and the act that led them to be imprisoned, that led them to incarceration, but it is there in that space that they met Jesus, that they began a relationship with him, right? So at one level, okay, that's what we see, the groans of the prisoners. It also has another connotation, those imprisoned by sin, right? Those imprisoned by their passions, by their lusts, by their desires, by those things that separate them from God. You know, so the groans of those prisoners, when they realize that I am in this sin, that I need to get out of this, they turn to the Lord, and the Lord hears. The Lord hears the cry of the poor. Blessed be the Lord.
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0: This is Darren Sinculli, member of the Red Sea Immaculata Recurring Gift Society. 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
1: 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And St. Thomas Aquinas teaches us that one of the things we can control is our thoughts. 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How would that change us? 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
3: This is a Papal Minute.
4: Gregory V was born in Austria, a relative of the Emperor Otto III, who nominated him as Pope when he was in his early 20s. He became Pope in 996. In his brief reign, he confronted a rebellion against him led by Roman nobles, which drove him out of the city and left him faced with an anti-pope elected in his absence. Though in office for less than 3 years, Gregory was a reformer pope. He reenacted rules forbidding discussion of the papal succession during the lifetime of a sitting pope. He prohibited the sale of church offices and confronted the King of France over his illegal marriage. Gregory died unexpectedly. Some believe he was murdered. More recent research indicates that he probably died of malaria. This has been
5: Great Papal Minute.
6: Heavenly Father, thank you for this day. Thank you for creating me and all of creation. Even more so, you gave us the Holy Spirit as promised by your Son, who paid the supreme price for our sins. O Jesus, through my consecration to you through Mary, I choose to live this day for love of thee, for the conversion of sinners, for the holy souls in purgatory, and for the reparation of sins committed against the Immaculate Heart of Mary. Amen.
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9: Hey, welcome to the show. This is going to be a good one. As you know, why is this going to be a good one?
10: I think it's Thursday.
9: Which means?
10: Monica's here.
9: Monica's here. All right. That's what I'm talking about right there. Licensed Clinical Professional Counselor. That would be an LCPC.
10: There you go.
9: Monica Hinderer here, and all around great daughter. And so when she's on, we generally talk about parenting issues and things like that. What we're going to do today is talk a little bit about parenting adult children and how those of us, like me, who now has adult children. In fact, the baby is, what Nick just turned 24. Wow. Yeah. So anyway, how us parents of adult children can like mess it up and drive our kids away without realizing what we're doing. So are you as close to your adult children as you would like to be? Does it feel like they've withdrawn or pulled back a little bit, right? Well,

0: Today we're going to look at the 10 mistakes that us parents of adult children make that can actually harm our relationships. Before we do that, please remember content today is solely for educational purposes, not a replacement for mental health diagnosis or treatment. Calling in the show does not establish a therapist-patient relationship with either myself or LCPC Monica Hinderer.
1: There you go.
0: Thank you. But we start, of course, with a prayer to our Blessed Mother and Doer of Knots. Please join me in the name of the Father and of the Son and of the Holy Spirit. Blessed Mother, undo the knots. Take into your hands the knots that affect married couples. I'm so excited. And with your long fingers of love and grace, undo these knots for the glory of God. Visit married couples with your grace. Renew their sacramental covenant. Increase God's love in them and strengthen their bond of peace so that with their children, they may always rejoice in the gift of your blessing. Amen. All right. So I have to start with a confession.
1: Oh.
0: Ooh, you're wondering.
1: No.
0: You know, your mother's been gone now for a few. No, that's nothing there. But, you know, with nine adult children, one of which who's sitting right across from me in this studio, as I prepared for the show and I'm reviewing these 10 mistakes and making some notes, I had to plead guilty to one or two or three of them.
1: Oh,
0: right?
1: No.
0: Yeah. But.
1: Should I scroll through and...
0: No. You'll be able to point out the ones that I keep getting wrong. By the same token, right, I also understand why parents make some of these mistakes because I make them.
1: For sure.
0: So I'm kind of like, okay, well, I know why I'm doing this or did that, and I know it didn't work out, but my heart was pure. My motive was pure, but it turned out bad, right?
1: That's right.
0: So you've got some questions, some issues about this. If you have adult children and you're kind of struggling with your relationship, give us a call, 888-914-9149. That's our Catholic Order of Foresters call in. Or if you are an adult child and you're struggling with your parents and trying to figure out how to corral those folks, give us a call. 888-914-9149. Or, of course, as always, you can email me at doug@relevantradio.com. All right, Monica, are you ready?
1: Ready, set, go.
0: Okay, let's do it. All right, so number one, right, they guilt their kids into staying close, right? They use guilt. So, the love they weaponize becomes the very reason that the love tends to wither, right? Phrases like, after all I have done for you, weigh heavy on a child's heart. Yeah. Instead of feeling cared for, the child feels indebted. The relationship shifts from warmth to burden. In time, escape feels like the only option, while parents remain puzzled by the distance, right? So here's my thought on this one is... guilt for sin only, right? I mean, the only thing we should have guilt about is sin. Rest of it is imperfections and defects and whatever, right? So, listen, when a child is born, and here's the deal. This is from experience, obviously. But the parent forms an idea of what this child will be like as an adult.
1: Yeah.
0: Right? And I remember when each one of you were born, I'm kind of like, well, this... But in your mind, I just have this vision of your qualities, your virtues, and, you know, you're all going to be like rocket scientists or, you know what I mean?
1: Just the top brain surgeons.
0: Yeah, you're all top 1%, right? and the vision is like you're almost perfect on every dimension, right? Straight A student, popular, well-liked, lots of good friends, good-looking, personable, right? But then a few years later, something strange happens. The child forms its own personality.
1: Oh, no.
0: Its imperfections start to show up, right? The child doesn't fit neatly into my image of what you should be. And, you know, using guilt as a technique to get the child to conform to your vision is a surefire way to alienate the child.
1: Yeah, and I think that I want to give parents a little bit of the benefit of the doubt where I think that tactic may have been used against them. It's what they know or... It's often, I think, an emotional response or kind of a response in desperation to get the child to comply or to alleviate my feeling. And oftentimes, like if your child, let's say, has this opportunity away from home and so they're leaving and the parent is like, after all I've done for you, why aren't you staying? But I think really the opportunity there is to express how you're actually feeling.
0: Yeah.
1: Right. And that is a beautiful way to kind of continue the bond in the relationship, but not guilt them to stay. And that's kind of us tolerating our own emotions first instead of kind of putting them on our children as a burden to make them make my feeling go away, essentially.
0: Mm-hmm. Yeah, right. And it's, I mean, it's easy to do. But so I'm reading this book, fascinating book, because a psychological look into the life of St. Therese of Little Flower.
1: Yeah.
0: Right. And she suffered, you know, some psychological challenges, right?
1: And scruples.
0: Scruples, OCD, some real attachment injuries. Wounds, and I spent the last two shows talking about attachment injuries on how it shows up in marriage. She had some real attachment injuries because her mother wasn't able to nurse. So she went out to a wet nurse, didn't live at home for a while, and then back, and then a lot of problems. So St. Zelie, right, in raising her children, anytime they misbehaved, she labeled it a sin.
1: Oh.
0: That's a sin. That's a sin. So they grew up like thinking
1: very
0: that.
1: Very scrupulous.
0: Very scrupulous, because everything I do is a sin, as opposed to, you know, I don't know, I'm just being a kid, right? And we're chasing each other around the house and we knocked over the pitcher. So I guess the reason I share that is, as we go through these 10, there's going to be some parents out there who might want to beat themselves up. Don't do that, right? I mean, none of you are perfect, and if you're doing one of these things, stop doing it, or come up with a better way to do it. And even if you're not perfect and you do some of these things, like St. Zelie Martin, you can still be canonized, and your kids can still get to heaven.
1: Yeah, that's right.
0: So, you know, it just, don't beat yourself up too bad, but if you find you're doing some of these things, you may want to make some changes.
1: Yeah, I think a big part is when we share all of this information, and if something is resonating with you and you're realizing, oh my gosh, I do this, or I've had this experience, really, I think it's, I mean, when God reveals certain things to us, it's not shame on you for not seeing it sooner. It's like, thank God that I'm seeing this now. And so I think it's more of a know thyself, and we're always on a journey of self-improvement, and, and hopefully that journey never ends, right? Hopefully we're always becoming better and better and better until we're in heaven. And so I agree with that sentiment.
0: Cool. Well, you know what? We've got an interesting caller. Let's go... We may not get through any more than just the one.
1: I love that. The
0: we
1: last
0: always
1: time.
0: Do it when you show up.
1: That's true. The last time I think we tried to do this, we didn't even make it to number one. So this
0: nobody,
1: is progress.
0: Nobody calls in when it's just me. You show up, all of a sudden everybody's calling.
1: I don't know about
0: all
1: that.
0: All right. Let's go to Lucy in Indiana. Hello, Lucy.
2: Hi. Thanks for taking my call.
0: You're welcome. Mm-hmm. What's going on?
2: So maybe a couple of problems. So first, I went through my son's phone. He's 18 years old.
0: Okay.
2: And he confessed to one of his friends that he had drank and that he felt tipsy.
0: Mm-hmm.
2: And then 2 hours later, he drove home.
0: Hmm.
2: The other is, that's my 18-year-old. My 20-year-old, same issue. I had caught him drinking. He came home and was throwing up, so I knew that he had been drinking.
0: Mm-hmm.
2: And so I just don't know how to navigate that. And they say that I'm controlling.
0: Mm-hmm.
2: And my youngest, my 14-year-old, says that I am controlling, but he calls it that I limit him.
0: Yeah.
2: He wants an e-bike that goes 50 miles an hour, and I don't want him to have it.
0: Yeah, that's because you're wise and very smart. Yeah, 14-year-old should not have a 50-mile-an-hour bicycle, to be sure.
2: Right.
0: All right, so, all right, and so have you spoken to either of these boys about their drinking?
2: I have, and they all say that it's no big deal, that, you know, kids my age drink, and I'm being responsible when I do it, and I'm not, they say that they're not alcoholics, that they're just doing it for fun.
0: Mm-hmm.
2: And that they know how to control themselves.
0: Mm-hmm.
2: And what I've told them is we have family members. I have a family member who my niece and nephew have an alcoholic mom who's not around because of alcohol problems.
0: Mm-hmm.
2: Their grandfather was an alcoholic. And so I'm very scared of drinking. I'm very scared of this. I know other parents that have parties and let kids drink at their house. They take the keys away from the kids during the parties so that they don't drive, but they allow them to drink in their home.
0: Yeah.
2: And so they think I'm being old-fashioned.
0: Yeah.
2: And so I don't know how to navigate this.
0: Sure. Monica?
1: Yeah, I mean, I guess my first thought is really a conversation around safety. I know that the boys say, like, well, I know my limit, and that's maybe a a stretch. You kind of have to find your limit in those times.
0: Well, and you find your limit by overdoing
1: it. Right. And the fact that the one drove home actually suggests to me that we're not making the best decisions. And so that would actually be the conversation that I focus on more about, you know, safety and driving and not like never getting behind the wheel, right, when we're intoxicated.
0: Yeah. Yeah.
1: And kind of, I think, focusing more on the safety aspect. At their ages, you're not going to be able to control them.
0: Yeah, not much, especially when they're out of the house. Do both of these boys live at home, Lucy?
2: They do.
0: Okay, mm-hmm. All right. Yeah, all right. And the 18-year-old,
2: they want to leave.
0: Say that again.
2: They want to leave. They want to go away for college.
0: Yeah.
2: And I think some of that is to get away from me.
0: Well, yeah, I mean, that's a kind of a normal thing for a lot of 18 to 20 year olds to want to get away from home.
1: I wanted to get away so bad.
0: Is that right? Too bad.
1: So, yeah, well, you mentioned their dad. I'm curious about what his role in this has been.
2: He's a very strict, harsh father.
0: Mm-hmm.
2: Sometimes a bit of abusive, I think.
0: Mm-hmm.
2: And so, my 18 year old, when I confronted him about it, he said, please don't tell him. There are graduation parties that I want to go to, and I know he's not going to reason with me.
0: Mm-hmm.
2: He's hard to talk to. Mm-hmm. And so he is very hard to talk to. And so I know that he's right, that he will be very harsh with him.
0: Well, so then that puts you in a tough position, though, of having to withhold stuff from your husband about the children. And that's not necessarily a good thing either, right? So they've really put you in a difficult situation. Part of the conversation, I think, is, and I agree with Monica 100%, it's about safety. Part of it is about, in this house, we've got certain rules.
1: Mm-hmm.
0: And they're non-negotiable. They are not negotiable. And if you don't like the rules, then you can't live here. It's as simple as that, period. And one of those rules is, if you have even one beer, you do not drive a car, period. Mm-hmm. I mean, that's, you know, if you're 18, that's just the rule. And 'cause,
1: or even 20, I mean,
0: that or even
1: be...
0: 20. I mean, you're under the legal age, right?
1: Yeah,
0: so that's
1: under the legal
0: really
1: age,
0: clear.
1: You can't have anything
0: exactly.
1: to drive.
0: So that's non-negotiable, period, end of story. I mean, I one woman I knew when we had kids in high school together, I mean, literally, she went out and bought her own breathalyzer, and when her kids got home, boom, here, breathe into this thing, right? You know, then you lose car keys. So there are some non-negotiable rules. You tell them why it's not negotiable. You tell them why it's you're going to be really strict about that. Other things I could be flexible about. I got a midnight curfew. You want a 1 o'clock curfew? Okay, I can give in on the curfew, but I can't give up. I give in on the drinking. So I think you set your non-negotiables, and you also tell them that, listen, you've put me in a really tough position. Next time there's a problem like this, your father has a right to know that his kids are not behaving properly, and he's going to be part of the conversation. So just so you know, you can't put me in a position to withhold or to keep secrets from your father as well. Does that make sense?
2: Oh, yeah, absolutely. Okay. And they know because I always tell my husband.
0: Good. Okay. Yeah.
2: I feel like it's an important part of his life, graduating from high school.
0: Sure.
2: And his friend is going away to the military.
0: Mm-hmm.
2: And so he does, you know, want to go to his party, and I understand that. So I have the inclination to not tell him until after the party.
0: Not tell your husband. Yeah, you can make that choice. And I think, another opportunity would be to just tell your son, hey, listen, I mean, if you're going to go to this party and if you're going to have a beer, I'll drop you off and I'll come pick you up. I mean, I'm okay with that too, right? That I understand at that age, everybody's going to be drinking. That's just part of the culture. And I just don't want you driving, right? And, you know, to have a beer, okay, you're 18, but, you know, but it's kind of the norm. So
1: yeah, I think it just sort of depends on, like, what your values are and how you're going to navigate that. Some parents are okay with being a little flexible with the drinking, and others are not. And I think that, you know, this party, I think one of the ways you can phrase it is that this is his opportunity to redeem himself.
0: Yeah.
1: And to show that he can be, that he can be responsible and not engage in underage drinking, right?
0: Yeah, right. And we certainly don't want to encourage underage drinking because that's just not a good thing, right? So I just want to encourage you, though. I mean, don't, there was, one of my sons was on a weekend study trip in high school, and I got a call that he and some other guys had snuck some alcohol in, and I had to come get them because they were kicking them out for the weekend. Well, that's an embarrassing thing as a parent. That boy is now a priest. All right, so kids make mistakes. They learn from those, and they move on. So I wouldn't be overly harsh on them. Make sure they understand the boundaries and the reasons and what's not negotiable. Make sense?
2: That makes sense. Okay. Okay.
0: God bless. All right. Good
2: Thank
0: luck with
2: you.
0: That.
2: Thank
0: You're welcome. Yeah, these are tough issues, right? It's,
1: yeah.
0: The alcohol thing's a tough thing. And so.
1: Well, it's funny because, I mean, what you were, the alcohol age used to be 18 when you were.
0: It was for me.
1: Younger and then.
0: Yeah. So when I was 18, they lowered, in Illinois, they lowered the drinking age to 18. Then when I was 20, they raised it back to 21.
1: Yeah.
0: So.
1: And I think, it's just, it's an interesting, it's a very American kind of culture to do these, like binge culture is very American.
0: Yeah.
1: And,
0: you know. Well, yeah, I got
1: it.
0: It's
1: just an interesting.
0: Anyway. All right. Listen, we need to take a break. You listen to Marriage Unhindered. I'm your host, Doug Hinder, licensed marriage and family therapist, talking about how adult parents sometimes alienate their children with Monica Hinder, licensed clinical professional counselor. Happy to take your calls, 888-914-9149. We've got another caller we'll get to as soon as we come back from the break. Don't go away. Fascinating stuff.
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0: Oh, Monica's here.
10: Monica, guess what? Dr. Phil's on TV no more. You might have a TV spot pretty soon.
0: There you go. Yeah, well, no, if you want to, like, steal my job from me, I'll just go to the golf course.
11: So. Oh. Here's your host, Doug Hinderer.
0: I was at the golf course with your brother on Saturday.
1: I know, I'm jealous.
0: I could do more of that. Hey, we're only literally one day away from June 12th, which is the Feast of the Sacred Heart of Jesus. Tonight, the Catholic Conference of Bishops is preparing to consecrate the United States to the Sacred Heart of Jesus. Father, say that again. Oh, they did it already. Thank you, Jim. Thank you, Jim. Yes, they've already done the consecration. We've got a link here. Where's my note on that? We've got a, there'll be a link at Relevant Radio, so you can read the consecration and you can pray the consecration that the bishops prayed today. And or we put a link to that in the show notes, Jim? Yeah? Okay. I'm going to put a link to that, right? And we're on day 53 of the 54-day Rosary Novena to the Sacred Heart with Father Rocky. So tune in tonight, 7 p.m. live, on air, online, on Relevant Radio app, on Relevant Radio Plus. 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Even if you haven't started, feel free to join in. And at we get to the finish line.
1: There you go.
0: That's the idea. All right. Well, let's take another call, shall we?
1: Mm-hmm.
0: Let's go. Let's go down to Bonita Springs to Monica. Hello, Monica.
1: It's a great name.
0: Hello, Monica.
12: Yes? Hello.
0: Hello.
12: Thank you for taking my call.
0: You're welcome.
12: You're talking about, you know, adult children and mm-hmm. parental relationships and stuff.
0: Yep.
12: And I got divorced, it was like 24 years ago.
0: Mm.
12: And my ex-husband worked on turning all the children away from me, all four of them.
0: Mm-hmm.
12: My daughter kind of caught on and didn't fall for it, but all three of my sons have been estranged from me mm-hmm. for years.
0: Mm-hmm.
12: A couple of them are married, and I have grandchildren that I've never met.
1: Mm-hmm.
12: And, I've kind of resolved myself to the fact that it's never going to happen.
0: Yeah.
12: You know, so I pray that we be reunited in heaven. So I don't know if there's anything that you could suggest.
0: That's tough. I mean, if the problem is it takes two to make a relationship. And if one says, I'm done, I'm mm-hmm. not talking anymore.
1: Yeah.
0: It's not a lot you can do. Do you send them cards at Christmas or birthday cards or anything? Do you reach out to them at all?
12: I used to, but their father would intercept them, or, they'd throw them out. They just rejected everything.
0: Mm-hmm.
12: Just recently, though, I did send a letter to my youngest son because he just had a second baby,
1: mm-hmm.
12: and he was reaching out to my daughter
0: mm-hmm.
12: to see if she had any pictures of him when he was a baby or for his baptismal certificate or confirmation or whatever.
0: Sure.
12: He was asking her. So what I did was I went ahead and I made scrapbooks of beautiful scrapbooks mm-hmm. of each of my children when mm-hmm. they were little. So I made copies of all the pages of his. I sent him a really nice letter, I knew that I wouldn't hear back from him, which I haven't. And mm-hmm. that was probably over a month ago and mm-hmm. it, just cricket, but I knew that kind of doing it anyway, but that's okay. I feel like my days are numbered. I'm not going to live too much longer. So I was wondering, do you think I should write letters to the other boys?
0: Yeah.
1: Mm-hmm.
0: I mean, I don't see anything wrong with that at all. And I think in these situations, I mean, my thought is you do what you want to do and let them decide to do what they're going to do. So if you want to send them a birthday card, a Christmas card, you want to write them a letter, I think you do it. And if they decide they want to throw it out before they read it, well, they're going to make their choice. But you've got to you want to continue, I think, to extend the olive branch. And because, they may well have a change of heart at some point.
1: Hmm. Yeah, and I would focus on, how much you love them and the relationship you want to have with them. I think sometimes when we're in this crisis, we feel the need to maybe defend ourselves or put, you know, your ex down or kind of refute every claim. But I think that just kind of keeps us in a cycle. And I think that there's an opportunity to start a new relationship or a beautiful relationship for what it can be.
0: Mm-hmm.
1: And sometimes, you know, I wonder if sometimes that's a cycle we get stuck in of, you know, trying to defend ourselves instead of trying to just be who we are and live that well and love them well and, you know, accept what comes from that.
0: Yeah. Does that make sense? Well,
12: that's kind of the irony of the situation, too, is that, like, I knew going into the divorce and stuff to never speak badly about their father.
1: Mm-hmm.
0: Very good.
12: So I have a lot of thoughts on that. But,
0: I bet you,
12: know,
0: you do.
12: to never do that, you know, whereas he did just the opposite. Every moment that he had, he was constantly, like, brainwashing the kids against me and stuff.
0: What a shame.
12: So even my letter to my son, my youngest son that I just sent a month or so ago, I didn't put anything negative about, you know, their
0: good
12: father or anything. Just how much that I love him and,
0: there you go,
12: you know, wish the best for him. That's about all I could do.
0: Yeah. Mm-hmm. No, you're doing it. You're doing it. The only thing I would add would be, you know, if you're going to send him a letter, a card, whatever, just have your guardian angel go with the card, right?
1: Yeah.
0: Get the guardian angels involved. Pray to your guardian angel to talk to their guardian angel to kind of open their heart a little bit to the reality of the situation.
1: Yeah, and I think that's, you know, open their eyes so they may see and their heart so they may receive. We have to be at peace with it, which is probably the hardest part, right? But that, luckily, that's the work you can do without their involvement, right? Monica, I'm so sorry.
12: I pray for them every day.
1: That's good.
0: Yeah. Right answer. Right. You just keep doing what you're doing. Keep loving them as best as you can and let them make their own choices.
12: Okay.
0: All right. God bless. Thank you for the call.
12: All right. Well, thank you.
0: You're welcome. Okay. Let's go down to New Mexico to Shirley. Hello, Shirley.
9: Hi. How are you? I love your show.
0: Oh, God bless you. Thank you.
9: And I love it when you have your daughter on.
0: I do too.
9: But anyway, I want to make a comment on the lady that is speaking about her 14 and 16 year old boy drinking, and they're saying they're going to be responsible and everything. Mm. Did you guys mention the fact to her? I don't know. I got cut out. That not only is she and her husband responsible for their actions, whether they're driving or not, that they can get sued if anything happens because they're underage.
0: Yeah.
9: They can go to jail. Yeah. Because they're underage, so she got to put her foot down.
0: Yeah.
9: That's all there is to it, because until they're 18, they're responsible for everything.
0: Yeah. We didn't talk about the legal liability. But
1: yeah, I think the kids she was talking about were 18 and 20.
0: 18 and
1: but
0: 20,
1: you're right. She was referencing that there are some high school parties where the parents allow people to drink at their home. And while you take the keys, I still think that's really high risk. And you're right, the parents are then liable for anything that happens in that situation.
0: Yep, absolutely. Yep. Good point, Shirley. Thank you for calling in, and thanks for your kind words, and thanks for listening to the show. We appreciate it.
9: Love you.
0: Thank you. God bless.
1: Wow, so much love.
0: Well, no, and I, you know, that's my wife's name is Shirley.
1: Okay.
0: Now, that was not her.
1: Stay focused.
0: That was not my wife, Shirley, but maybe
1: it's good to hear I love you from Shirley.
0: Maybe all Shirleys
1: oh,
0: love
1: no.
0: me.
1: Tim, what are we going to do?
0: I'm going with that.
1: Back to marriage.
0: Now parents. What about parents. Of adult children? All right. Let's move on to number two. They turn every conversation into a criticism. All right, so, I mean, here's the deal. A casual call turns cold after one, you know, kind of backhanded or, you know, subtle comment. The child flinches emotionally, kind of, you know, and, you know, once they get a jab or two about something they're not doing right, the conversation just turned into cautious check-ins because the child thinks they need to protect themselves now because whatever it is I'm doing, oh, I bought a new car. oh, how did you finance it? Right. It's, yeah. So it's easy, even if they do something legitimate, like, you know, whatever. Mm-hmm. If they think there's a criticism that's possible, they're just not going to open up and share about a lot of things. Right. And then the parent wonders why they don't know. I didn't know you bought a new car. Well, because if you'd have, why would I tell you? Because you're going to make me feel bad for doing it. Because you're going to be like, well, that was an expensive car. Did you look at a cheaper one? Right.
1: Yeah. So and I think that oftentimes parents, obviously they're older, they've been around more. So I think some of it is, well, I'm nervous. I want to give them wisdom, or that wasn't, I want to save them from mistakes, because mistakes often bring their own kind of burdens with them. I don't want them to be burdened, all of these things. But I think that letting go and letting your kids make their choices, the mistakes are really important, right? They are important for them to make and for them to grow from. I also think it's not that parents can't offer criticism, or even sometimes I think questions come across as criticism.
0: Often.
1: It's like, why are you asking me so many questions?
0: Yeah.
1: And we just forget to connect first, right? So when they say, hey, I bought a new car, and the first words out of your mouth are either criticism or questioning.
0: Yeah, like how much did that cost?
1: There was no connection there with the child. There was no like exciting or like, hey, my gosh.
0: How exciting. Even a new car is very exciting. Yeah.
1: Tell me more about that. Yeah. You don't even have, if you can't muster excitement, you can just say, tell me more about that. Like, wow, you know? And I think that that helps anybody, really any relationship feel connected before criticism comes in.
0: I think, many a criticism is couched as a question.
1: Oh, yeah.
0: Oh, why did you decide to cut your hair? Well, whatever. You pick anything you want, right? But questions often contain a criticism in there. So now here's this. So I'm going to weigh in on this one on a personal level. Mm-hmm. One of the challenges for parents is, of course, from the time the child is born, we have given this God-mandated assignment of raising the child, which means part of that raising of a child is to point out when I do something wrong, tell them how to do something right. Yeah. So there's correction that comes along with raising children. And you get in this habit of correction and feedback, and it comes across as criticism too often. And then all of a sudden they're adults and you got to stop it. Mm-hmm. And it's hard to do. It's hard to shift, right? It's hard to make that shift from, no, I'm still responsible to help mold you and grow you and develop you and educate you, to you're on your own now and I can let you go do what you want to do.
1: Mm-hmm.
0: And I will say personally, right, with you nine kids, I was thinking about this the other day, every one of you, I've got some advice on how you could do some things different.
1: Yeah.
0: Right?
1: We know.
0: Yeah, I know, but I don't tell you. I try not
1: to. You've gotten a lot better. There's hope, ladies and gentlemen.
0: There is. But it's hard because I'm kind of like, you know, man, I'm kind of like, and especially, you know, and I talk about the fact that they make decisions that they're not illegal or immoral, but I'm kind of like, why would you do that?
1: Yeah.
0: It's kind of like, well, that's not a good, but you know, I've got almost 70 years of experience. I've learned a couple things and you want to share that.
1: Yeah.
0: It's because you want to save your kids from making mistakes or learning lessons the hard way if you can. Mm-hmm. But to your point, mistakes are a pretty important way to learn, and it's really not my job to volunteer. So sometimes what I'll do is I'll say, I have some thoughts about that if you would like to hear them.
1: And then we say, no, thanks,
0: Dad. I got this. And I'm like, seriously? No, really? It's, you know.
1: Yeah, and I would say, you know, and this isn't all the time, but I think that, you know, the child at some point already kind of knows what their parent is going to say. Not every time, but when you're raised by someone, you kind of know their default responses to things. So you can kind of already anticipate the parent response. But I think that it's not that parents have to go along with everything and they can't criticize anything. But I think we have to be careful that the criticism isn't outweighing, that not every decision that's made is critical. And sometimes, you know, it's better to, as adult children, to let them, to give advice and then to let it go, right? And to be there
0: if
1: or when they fall.
0: Yeah.
1: Remember the Thomistic Psychology Conference we went to?
0: I do.
1: And Father Ripperger was talking about the age of majority and that, you know, children reach an age in which they're no longer first, if we look at this kind of really strict interpretation, they're first not obedient to mom anymore. They don't have to be because mm-hmm. they've reached an age where mm-hmm. they're now considered adults and then eventually dad. And yeah. so, you know, at some point it's, you know, inscribed in each of us to be our own person and to be, you know, self-sufficient.
0: Yeah.
1: And
0: Yeah. I got it. Yeah. And I agree 100%. But that's a tough thing for parents.
1: Yeah.
0: You know, because you love your kids and, you know, you want to help them. And you look at some of this stuff and like, hey, you know, maybe you should think about doing something a little different, right?
1: Maybe yeah. don't do that.
0: maybe don't do that. And, and again, part of it is this idea of yield cheerfully in matters of personal preference, right? So the adult child is just doing things out of personal preference. I mean, they can make their own decisions.
1: Yeah.
0: And you're not going to agree with all of them. Plain, flat out, just... You know, you're mm-hmm. just not. You're going to look mm-hmm. at everyone. I'm going to be like, well, no, you. But that's life, right? Yeah. And I'm sure my parents didn't agree with all of my decisions, too. And, you know, and yep, that's I how know. That goes, right? That's the deal. You're listening to Marriage Unhindered. I'm your host, Doug Hinder, licensed marriage and family therapist with daughter Monica, licensed clinical professional counselor, talking about how parents can alienate their adult children without even really knowing what they're doing. And we've got, what do we have, 11 of these, and we're on number 3 now. But we're going to take a break, come back. If you want to give us a call, if you got a situation that's going on with your adult children, or if you're an adult and you got a situation going on with your parents, give us a call. Let's talk about it, 888-914-9149. Whatever it is you're going through, I promise you there's lots of people listening out there right now going through the same thing. So give us a call. 888-914-9149. We'll be right back.
13: The only thing that doctors have to report are abortion pill cases, deaths. They don't have to report injuries. And so we don't even know how many women are being injured every year by these very, very strong chemical drugs.
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15: Hello, this is Bishop Terry LaValle of the Diocese of Ogdensburg. Let us pray. Remember, O most gracious Virgin Mary, that never was it known that anyone who fled to your protection, implored your help, or sought your intercession was left unaided. Inspired with this confidence, I fly unto you, O Virgin of Virgins, our Mother. To you do we come, before you we stand, sinful and sorrowful. O Mother of the Word incarnate, despise not our petitions, but in your mercy, hear and answer them. Through Christ our Lord.
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17: What do quasi-Christian sects like Jehovah's Witnesses and Star Wars have in common? They all talk about a force. For these sects, the impersonal force is the Holy Spirit. They believe this because in John 14:26, the Greek word for spirit, pneuma, is neuter, as opposed to personal terms like father and son. So, how do we respond? Well, first, if we hold to this line of reasoning, we're going to have to say God himself is an impersonal force because he's referred to as spirit in John 4:24. But these sects wouldn't want to make that conclusion. Second, the verse that's used in the objection says of the Holy Spirit, he will teach you all things. Folks, impersonal forces don't teach. So the Holy Spirit is not some impersonal force. He's a person that we can have a relationship with. I'm Carlo Broussard with A Ready Reason for Catholic Answers, Catholic.com.
18: Bite-sized Catechism, paragraphs 20 and 21, brought to you by Red Sea Apostolate. In the Catechism, the use of small print in certain passages indicates observations of an historical or apologetic nature, or supplementary doctrinal explanations. Small print in quotations are intended to enrich the doctrinal presentations. These texts have often been chosen to be used in direct catechetical teaching.
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0: All right. Hey, listen. We got something. We got a couple of really exciting things going on at Relevant Radio right now. Some programming changes. In the morning now, 6 to 8 a.m., we've got the Mark Schwartzberg Show. Mark's a fascinating guy. I've gotten to know him pretty well this past week as he's hanging around. He's a convert to Catholicism, raised in the Jewish faith. Husband, father of seven, former Wall Street analyst, pretty bright guy. And so he brings a really unique perspective to living the Catholic faith in everyday life. I think you're really going to enjoy his show. So guests and takes calls from listeners and all kinds of encouragement, really positive stuff. He's had some wonderful guests on this week. And so big expectations. I think you'll get a lot of enjoyment out of his show. And then Life is Worth Living with some guy named Venerable Archbishop Fulton J. Sheen at 1 o'clock. Which is pretty cool. So we've got some vintage Sheen, yeah, every day at 1, which is great, right? So be sure to tune in live on your local Relevant Radio station at relevantradio.com or on the free Relevant Radio app, which is my preferred way of listening to Relevant Radio when I'm driving home, but that's just me. All right, so hey, guess what, Monica?
1: Chicken butt.
0: No.
1: No.
0: That's an old one. We have some more callers.
1: Let's take them.
0: Let's go to Akilah in California. Hello, Akilah.
20: Hi, how are you?
0: We are wonderful. What can we do for you?
20: Well, I was listening to the show, and I have a 19-year-old. She's going into her junior year at college. But it was like when she turned 18, she started telling us basically that she was grown, and she stopped kind of communicating with us about things she was doing. She would just leave the house when she wanted, come home when she wanted.
0: Oh, my.
20: Yeah, it was just, it went crazy. She went and got a couple of tattoos, got her tongue pierced, like, just ran all the way.
0: Yeah.
20: But she's still dependent on her dad and I, even though she's away at college. So, and I told her, I said, hey, you know, I know you're 18 and you're considered an adult. I'm like, but adults communicate. So, I guess, or we're supposed to anyway, especially with your parents. So I guess I was looking for guidance on how to connect with her without being overbearing. Because her being away at college, she has command over her schedule. She can go and come as she pleases.
0: Sure.
20: It's like when she comes home, she still wants to do that, and she can't.
1: Right.
20: Yeah, So, just a little bit of guidance on how to maybe work with her without, you know, bending too much and without hurting her too much.
0: Right. Okay. Monica?
1: The very last thing you said, without hurting her too much, can you clarify that?
20: Well, because I think, I won't say me, but her dad, I feel like he's more strict with his rules because we're divorced. We don't live together.
0: Okay.
20: So I feel like how he does things sometimes hurts her. She feels, I don't know if hurt is the right word. That might not be the right word, but she feels more restricted when she's with him. Like she doesn't have the freedom that she would like.
1: Yeah.
20: And they bump heads a lot more than her.
0: Go figure, a dad bumping heads with a daughter.
1: We wouldn't know that.
0: Yeah, we don't know that.
1: I think, so that's why I kind of wanted to clarify, because I think that children will often feel hurt, but it doesn't mean that what we're doing for them isn't right. You know, she feels like there's not freedom. Her feelings are hurt. This isn't fair. And yet the rules, the guidance, the boundaries, the restrictions are actually healthy for her. And she doesn't understand it now. But I think that is an important lesson of, you're right, adults communicate. When we're in people's homes, we respect their homes. You're in my home. You're in dad's home. There's rules that come with living at home. And I think that there can be a really earnest conversation about that, about like, let's talk about what you feel is reasonable. And if you can get her to engage in a conversation about what she feels is reasonable, and she can be a part of the decision-making process that also have the rules, she'll have more buy-in.
0: Yeah.
20: I love that. Okay.
0: Yeah. And I think, and part of this is just good social skills that she's going to need someday when she's married, right? You got to be able to communicate to your husband, tell him when you're coming and going and what you're doing, when you're going to be home. Mm-hmm. These are just common courtesies that you need to learn how to extend to anybody. So that's what I'd say. The other thing I'd just say is I would just give yourself, challenge yourself a little bit. And am I being a little too restrictive now that she's, you know, 19? And should I be a little more flexible with some things or not? And I'm not saying you should be. Just saying it's time, you know, you loosen things up a little bit as they get older.
1: Yeah.
0: You know, she's off to college now. And I ran into this with every one of my children when they went off to college for the first year. And they came back for that first summer. And they're used to coming and going as they please. And all of a sudden, they think they've got college freedom at home. And I'm like, oh, no, you don't. You've got restrictions at home. You don't have college freedom here.
20: And wow.
0: But we ran into conflict. I ran into conflict with every one of the kids, I think, the first summer they came home after college. And we said, well, there's, you know, I don't know what you're doing in college and you're on your own, but here I do. And we've got rules and you got to obey those rules. And and that's the deal. Yeah. So, pretty normal stuff. Go ahead.
20: Okay. Thank you guys both for that. And I have a follow-up question. So when the kids would come home for college, did they ever break the rules? And if they did, what were the consequences of that breach?
0: Monica's laughing at that question.
1: I will say, the rules, so in our experience, the rules did change from high school to college. Mm-hmm. We were granted more freedoms. We were granted later curfews, you know. So things did shift. There was like a, we understand that you get more freedoms at this point. I don't know. It's a little hard. I think we grew up in a strict home, so there were consequences, and it was just sort of that
0: I will
1: expectation.
0: Yeah. So, part of the deal was, listen, if you're living in my house and if I'm helping you with college tuition,
1: right,
0: you got to follow my rules. And if you don't like my rules, you don't get my money. So go pay for your own college. And, you know,
1: or car, or
0: whatever it is, right? My car, you want to borrow my car there. I got rules about that. And one is, you know, no alcohol rule, period. And, you know, and curfews and things like that. So, so what control did I have? Well, you know, I was paying for college so I could pull that money in, which I did for one of your brothers. It was like, sorry, I'm not writing the check next semester. You can go get a job. You know, and so...
1: Yeah, not on a one-time offense.
0: No, not on a one-time offense.
1: It wasn't a one-time offense, but I think that there is an earnest conversation that's had. And then, but in that conversation, you can ask her, what do you think is a reasonable consequence if you break these rules?
0: Yeah.
1: And kind of put it on her to kind of think a little more critically about, like, well, what is reasonable if I do break these rules and if I am disrespectful? And then you guys can kind of discuss and negotiate like what that would look like. And that's going to look different for every family. It may be that you pull some tuition, or it may be that it's you pull the car, or it may be that she has more chores to do at home over the summer because she's not being respectful. It doesn't necessarily matter what it is. It just has to be something so that she understands there's cause and effect, and I have to respect mom and dad.
0: And yes, and the idea, and the way I tried to explain it to my kids is, listen, I don't expect you or demand that you agree with the rule. I just want to make sure you understand it. That's all. Do you understand the rule? I understand it. Okay, good. Then we don't have a problem. But I disagree. Well, I don't care if you disagree. My house, my rule. So that's kind of how that goes, right? So I'm not going to sit and try to convince you that I'm right and get in an argument. It's like, here's the rule. Do you understand it? And then we got to obey it. So, all right. Kayla, thank you so much for calling in. I've got some more callers I got to get to here before we run out of time. So thank you. God bless you. Let's go to Sherry in Indiana. Hi, Sherry.
2: Hi.
0: What's going on?
2: Oh, it's kind of I don't even know. Let's say we farm and we farmed. I'm married into it when we got married. We've been married for almost 40 years.
0: But,
2: so I have two sons, 36, 33. We lost a daughter in 2011. Hmm. That would have been 30. But anyway,
0: yeah,
2: we are in the process where we just can't continue with the farm. It's the dairy farm. My one son was wanting to grow with what he was doing, because they were doing some, just some kind of farm stuff on their own.
0: Mm-hmm. Okay.
2: But they need to grow. And so we explained where things were, and he said that he was willing to buy the farm.
0: Okay.
2: Because we can't go forward. Okay.
1: Sure.
2: So my other son, who doesn't want really a lot to do with the cows, he liked to do the tractor stuff and that kind of stuff. Mm-hmm. But he thinks that, you know, he's kind of just stepped away from the family, saying that, you know, we're not being fair, and we're not giving our son anything. He's actually buying it.
1: Mm-hmm.
2: So we've explained that to him. Yeah. We've explained we can't go on. You know, I have ideas, you know, and he wants to implement an idea, but he doesn't want to do all the work for it, but he wants to have the idea and everybody else do it, you know.
0: Yeah. Mm-hmm. Yeah, yeah.
2: But his idea won't produce money for a couple of years because it's raising beef, and beef takes, you know,
0: beef takes time.
2: 16 months to grow and sell and all that stuff.
0: Sure.
2: So we just said, you know, we can't do it. If you want to do it, my husband said, take a couple of cows and start it, you know.
0: Yeah.
2: Put a fence up at your house, whatever.
0: Yeah.
2: Anyway, so it's just been, I simply said we couldn't do it. I said, I got to figure out how to even pay stuff anymore. I can't take any more on. Well, you can't put that on me. I'm not putting it on you. I'm explaining where we are. Mm-hmm. So anyways, he's chose to say that he doesn't want anything to do with the family. Mm-hmm. And I've been alienated from my grandkids.
0: Mm-hmm. Yeah.
2: So.
0: Well, I guess my thought is, you have a fair hearing. You have an open and honest conversation with everybody involved. Yeah. Everybody gets to show their cards, and you make a decision.
1: Yeah.
0: And if he goes along with it, fine. If he chooses not to, that's on him. And I guess, again, you do what you think is best and fair and honest and equitable, and then your boys can decide how they want to feel about it.
1: Right. And I think you said it appropriately, Sherry, when you said he chose to step away. It's his free choice that he's choosing to step away from the family and let something like this get in the way. And I think all you can do is express how that's making you feel and express what you would like the relationship to look like and keep that door open and just hope that eventually feelings simmer and he comes back around.
0: Yeah.
2: Well, and that's what I'll be honest, that's what I tried to do with a couple of conversations.
1: Yeah.
2: After explaining the situation of selling a farm and saying, you know, I just want to see the kids, and him saying that they just don't want to be part of the family.
0: Mm. Yeah, that's a heartbreaker. That's a heartbreaker. I think, you know, it's a real shame. And here's the

0: really want to get to, and we don't have time, Monica. Yeah, we're down to just the last minute and a half, unfortunately. So, Stacy and Samantha, if you want to call in tomorrow, Monica won't be here, but I will be, and I'm looking at your issues here, boundaries with parents, and a 20-year-old daughter who's in college and is doing drugs and doing poorly in college. I have ideas about both of those.
1: Yeah.
0: So if you want to give a call in tomorrow, I'd be happy to deal with those. Monica, good to have you here, darling.
1: It's good to be here.
0: Well, you want to go to dinner now, huh?
1: Yeah.
0: All right. I can't wait. Where are you going to treat me? Where are you going to take me?
1: That's right.
0: Can't wait for that. Here we go.
1: Oh, ridiculous.
0: Here, maybe Wendy's. Let's upscale.
1: Oh, yeah, sure.
0: We always end with a memorari for that couple. We're that family that's in deep trouble and is going to need some help tonight. So please join me. Remember, O most gracious Virgin Mary, that never was it known that anyone who fled to thy protection, implored thy help, or sought thy intercession was left unaided. Inspired with this confidence, we fly to thee, O Virgin, or Virgins, our Mother. To thee do we come. Before thee we stand, sinful and sorrowful. O Mother of the Word Incarnate, despise not our petitions, but in thy mercy hear and answer us. Amen. Hey, if you enjoyed today's show, please pass it on. Statistics are 88% of the couples out there aren't as happy as they could be. Mm-hmm. And we're all about helping couples and families grow in happiness. Monica, thanks for being here.
1: Thanks for having me.
0: You want to come back again sometime?
1: Absolutely. Let's pencil that in.
0: How about tomorrow?
1: Oh, yeah, to answer our other two callers. We left them hanging.

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3: Ave Maria in the Afternoon is a co-production of Ave Maria Radio and EWTN Radio and carried across the EWTN Global Catholic Radio Network. Welcome to Ave Maria in the Afternoon, examining the world through the lens of faith from the heart of the Church to help us navigate the culture. Here's Dr. Marcus Peter.
4: Good afternoon. Thank you very much for joining us on this hour of Ave Maria in the Afternoon. I'm Marcus Peter. For all of you who have been following this program and virtually every other program on EWTN, radio and TV, you will notice that one of the things that we have been speaking about with some concentration of late is Pope Leo XIV's new encyclical, his first one, which is Magnifica Humanitas. Now, there's a lot of reasons why this is the case. He takes the name Leo XIV after, of course, Leo XIII, who was the Pope at the dawn of the Industrial Age, the Industrial Revolution, that was displacing jobs and creating unfavorable circumstances for the flourishing of the human person. In fact, there were very outright attacks against the human person in terms of treating them as products within the Industrial Revolution rather than individuals with dignity for whom the revolution should serve. Leo XIV now enters the historical milieu as the Pope at the burgeoning artificial intelligence revolution. And there's so much for him to navigate, and he begins the document by actually telling us he doesn't know

0: some of the things he mentioned and the historical background that prompted him to write what he did and prompted him to put down the thoughts in the way that he did. I wanted to get into his mind first. And so the commentary today is going to reflect it from a spiritual perspective. This is a theological and spiritual document from a father who is concerned about the salvation of the souls of his children. That's right. This is a document about salvation. After that, we will speak with Carl Truman for the rest of the hour. The rejection of God has, from a societal perspective, completely degraded our understanding of humanity. And there's so much to be fixed, but we have the seeds of structure within Western civilization, especially for the reclamation of the meaning of the human person, lest we lose sight of that meaning entirely societally and enter into a real anthropological crisis. For now, the headlines.
1: Thank you, Marcus, and good afternoon, everyone. This is your Ave Maria Radio News for Thursday, June 11th. It's the Feast of St. Barnabas. And today's news is brought to you by the Ave Maria Family of Funds at AveMariaFunds.com. President Trump has halted new strikes against Iran. In a Truth Social post this afternoon, the president said his decision is based on the fact that discussion with Iran has been brought to the highest level of Iranian leadership and approved. He went on to say the final points have been in both concept and great detail approved by all parties involved. This comes as the U.S. and Iran have traded strikes throughout the week. Earlier today, Trump vowed to hit Iran very hard tonight, while also threatening to take over Iran's oil infrastructure points. A lockdown has ended at the Pentagon after a reported hazardous material incident. Pentagon spokesman Sam Parnell said normal operations have resumed after testing confirmed no hazard existed. Earlier, Parnell confirmed that systems within the Pentagon detected an air quality issue necessitating precautionary measures until we determine its significance. He said the department executed standard protection protocols as a result. Some areas of the Pentagon were evacuated due to the incident. And the World Cup starts soon. The global soccer tournament is taking place in North America for the first time since 1994. The opening game is in Mexico City, with Mexico taking on South Africa before the U.S. team kicks off on Friday for their opener against Paraguay in Los Angeles. The tournament features 48 countries from around the world and will be held in 16 cities across North America, with 11 of them being in the U.S., 3 in Mexico, and 2 in Canada. The final will be held in New York at MetLife Stadium on July 19th. With your AveMariaRadio.net news, I'm Dan McGraw.
0: Welcome back. I'm Marcus Peter. Earlier today, I was blessed to speak at the Artificial Intelligence Conference at Sacred Heart Major Seminary in Detroit. This was a really enlightening experience. A lot of ministry leaders from across the region traveling to come here to talk about doing ministry in an AI era. And this is in partnership with Magisterium AI. Again, an amazing opportunity for growth in learning how Catholics can navigate the AI field. My talk was on Leo XIV's encyclical Magnifica Humanitas. And I want to start by sharing that you haven't heard me comment on the document for the precise reason that I wanted to make sure I read it and had time to internalize the wisdom behind the thought of Leo XIV before I said anything. And therefore, I'm ready to do so now because I've spent enough time making sure that it's not a reaction. I really have thought this through. Leo XIV's Magnifica Humanitas is arriving for us at a critical historical hour. We, unfortunately, social media has compelled all of us to become instant experts at everything. It's terrible, though. The Holy Father has given us, the Church, a serious pastoral wake-up call in this document. We think it's about AI, and it sort of is, but it really is about the human person. Unfortunately, I've seen too many readers rush towards the first reaction they have, and they immediately put out what my dear friend Dr. Matthew Bunsen calls the hot take. That's problematic. Let's read the document on its own terms and understand the context behind what Leo is trying to say to us. He begins with the ancient image of the Tower of Babel. Our digital age has become remarkably good at repeating a lot of our past historical mistakes because we are so historically ignorant. St. Augustine of Hippo diagnosed this problem when he said, you've made us

0: yourself, O Lord, our heart is restless until it rests in Thee. Because if we're not grounded in God, then inevitably we are going to wind up repeating the self-same mistakes that God has worked out in the lives of others before us. And so when you look at the encyclical by Leo XIV, the encyclical's opening claim is very direct. Leo says, humanity faces a pivotal choice between constructing a new Tower of Babel and building the city in which God and humanity dwell together. That means the central issue here is not really the technology proper. The central issue here is anthropology. It is the human person. It is where the human person finds themselves in reacting, or at least integrating and interacting with this technology. And so he intentionally evokes Leo XIII, his predecessor. Rerum Novarum was given at a time when the Industrial Revolution was such that brutal disorders took place. Industrial capitalism, factory labor, worker exploitation, urban poverty, all of these things were designed to treat the labor as an instrument of production. Leo XIV is now warning us, we are at an equally new unprecedented Industrial Revolution age. This is a machine revolution. And this social crisis now is not owners of companies, strictly speaking, even though the owners of these technological companies are pushing these things forward. It's the digital platforms themselves. They are synthetic media that are reaching deeply into the corruption of the human imagination. And that's a real human crisis. I don't like overplaying that term here, but Leo XIV wants us to pay attention. And so his homage to Leo XIII is very explicit. He opens the document by saying the new things of his time. And he's asking us to ask God for wisdom to navigate these uncharted waters of digitalization and artificial intelligence and robotics. Now that matters. We have to pay attention here. We are now in a new social, again, crisis, the word crisis here. But we're never blind. Like every other industrial revolution before our time, the church has guided the faithful to enter into these social novelties with the principles that are perennial in natural law and Catholic tradition. And therefore, whether we like it or not, Leo XIV makes this abundantly clear in the document, while technology and its tools may remain morally neutral, anything that a human person does immediately becomes a moral action. And therefore, axiomatically, what he's trying to tell us is that our engagement with social media, and in this case, artificial intelligence platforms, is a moral act. And if we're not careful, we are going to run the risk of corrupting our moral principles while engaging in moral acts because we don't think of them as moral acts. Leo's most important institutional warning, therefore, to us is be good stewards of the power that's been given to us. Because he's warning us, the chief drivers of these technological developments are now private, often transnational parties with resources and capacities that surpass those of many governments. That's in paragraph 5. Now, again, this is quite unprecedented in terms of industrial revolutions. We've had corporations, even multinational corporations, but now these technocratic corporations have resources that greatly surpass even governments. And while they have these resources and power and influence, they don't have the same moral binding to create avenues for the moral order of society, because they don't care about it the same way. Governments are still bound to the moral frameworks of their constituents because an immoral people will overthrow a government. A completely immoral people will overthrow a government. And therefore, they have to in some way preserve some kind of moral order. Well, technocratic institutions don't have the same significance. They don't have the same responsibility. So that's why Leo is warning us that we have to practice a kind of moral moderation in how we talk about, steward, and utilize this technology. Then he goes on to say, nothing in the world of AI is immaterial or magical. Every output depends on vast networks of natural resources, energy infrastructure, and above all, people. Again, the entire center of this document, the entire heartbeat of this document is a Christological anthropology, big words. What that means, what Leo XIV really is trying to tell us is that the human person only finds the full meaning of being humanity, being human, when we look to Christ, the incarnate Son of God made man. He anchors human grandeur and shows us the model of what that looks like. The incarnation is the mystery of the Word made flesh that gives us the meaning of the human person in its real sense. And if we deviate from that, then we run the risk of treating the human person as nothing more than capital, or nothing more than a resource to be exploited. This, therefore, is Leo's very fatherly attack on every single force and institution out there that wants to reduce modern man to our capacity for output and productivity, or, as we well know, our emotions, our preference, whatever sexual proclivity an individual might have, or in this case, how much we utilize particular AI platforms. He repeats that human dignity does not depend on a person's abilities, wealth, or position in life. It does not depend on what they achieve or produce. This is echoing wisdom that is perennial. C.S. Lewis, in The Weight of Glory, warned us, "There are no ordinary people. You have never talked to a mere mortal." The problem is, if we don't regard the human person rightly, in the image of Christ especially, then we will run the risk of devaluing the human person and then glorifying technology. This is a real problem. Leo wants to address this, the humanizing of AI. It's already produced a tremendous amount of harm. Sewell Setzer III, I've talked about him on this program before. One of the clearest warnings. My heart breaks for this young man and his mother, Megan Garcia, and his father, obviously, as well. This 14-year-old boy ended his life out of encouragement from a bot on character.ai. Because he formed a romantic relationship, in air quotes, with this thing. Now, I can go on and on. But as I end this conversation, the one thing I want to draw you to is read the document from Leo the 14th prayerfully. It matters to us today because this is a father who's telling us, I don't know where this technology is going. I can see some of the horizons, though. And I want to arm you with the spiritual lexicon, the theological grammar of dialoguing this manipulation so that you can engage the culture rightly, because what's at core here is the salvation of souls. Nothing more, nothing less, nothing else. That's the driving force of this document. If you keep that in mind, the document will not only make sense, it will have a certain brilliance to it. Stay tuned, I'm Marcus Peter.
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6: 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Thank you.
7: Good afternoon and welcome back. I'm August Peter. In light of the great wisdom of C.S. Lewis's The Abolition of Man, Carl Truman has recently penned a book called The Desecration of Man, and I want to invite him to speak to this ongoing reality of the sacrilege that's being committed to God's design for the human person. Carl Truman is no stranger to this program, professor of biblical and religious studies at Grove City College, fellow at the Ethics and Public Policy Center, and his book, The Desecration of Man, How the Rejection of God Degrades Our Humanity. Carl, great to speak with you. How are you?
8: I'm doing very well. And yourself?
7: I'm very well, thank you. Always a joy to reconnect with you. Let's begin by, and you know well that I think very highly of your work, especially The Rise and Triumph of the Modern Self, which has become a bit of a staple in how many people view the way we think about reality today. From that light, then, I want to invite you to speak to how modern man tends to think about the human person today.
8: Yeah, well, the question, of course, is an interesting one, and a lot of people would put the answers out, say essentially that, you know, human beings are disenchanted. We tend to think of ourselves now as just stuff. Mm. And I find that view somewhat persuasive, but there are things that go on relative to our approach to the human person that doesn't quite explain. In the book, I draw a contrast between the language used about abortion, when in the 1990s, during the Clinton campaign, the case was being made for abortion. The language was that abortion should be safe, legal, and rare. To compare that to the 2024 election campaign of one-time Biden, then Harris, it was the language of abortion is a basic human right, and women were being encouraged to shout their abortions. Now, I would say the safe, legal, and rare idea certainly fits with the idea that we're just stuff, that being a human has lost any magical or spiritual quality that it once had. It's a disenchanted view of the person. But there's an ecstatic destructiveness to the second that I think mere disenchantment can't get at. So my argument in this book is that today, when we think about the human person, it's not simply something that we regard as disenchanted. It's actually something we take a delight in desecrating at this point.
7: And therein lies perhaps the most heartbreaking of the issues that, like you rightly highlight, there seems to be a perverse delight in the desecration of, I'm going to use the big word anthropology, it really means the way we think of man. I wonder if I could press you to go further. Why have we come to that point?
8: Yeah, an interesting question. I think the answer to that is, I would give a sort of, you know, like a sociological and then a theological answer. I think sociologically, the destruction of what it means to be a human being is the ultimate exertion of human power. The last 300 or 400 years have seen an increasing intolerance of external authorities shaping who we are and who we think of ourselves to be. And there's a sense in which, well, the last great external authority, of course, that's our own body. And so much of what is going on in contemporary society involves the destruction of the body, whether it's abortion, whether it's euthanasia, whether it's transgenderism, or whether it's, for example, homosexuality and the transformation of the significance of the sexed nature of the body. All of these things are attacks on the givenness of what it is to be a human being relative to our body. And that makes us feel powerful, even though it's doing tremendous damage to us. It's the ultimate rebellion against external authority. It's the ultimate rebellion that allows us to assert our own sovereignty. Now, I would give a theological answer to that as well and say, you know, as a Christian, we believe we're made in the image of God. What is the thing then that's going to make us feel most godlike? It's the destruction of God's image. It's the shattering of God's image. That's the thing that makes me feel most godlike. And so you have, I think, the sociological result of the notion of human beings as free and autonomous that leads us to self-destruction. And you have the theological rebellion. How do I assert my authority against God? I destroy his image. Both of them come to focus on fundamental destruction of the human person, specifically destruction of the human body.
7: I'm very grateful to have you speak directly into that, the theological reason especially, because what you're effectively highlighting, Carl, is, and help us understand this clearer, the perverse satisfaction of desecrating the meaning of humanity comes from an even deeper perverse satisfaction of destroying that which is like God in the human person.
8: Yes. Ironically, Nietzsche, the great 19th century German atheist, puts his finger on this. Nietzsche has this famous passage in his Gay Science where he has this madman run into town and confront the atheists who are there and say to the atheists, you know, you've killed God. And the atheists sort of laugh this off, and the madman says, no, you don't understand. You can't kill God and carry on as if everything else is the same. If you've killed God, you have to rise up and take the place of God yourself. And how do you do that? You do that by smashing every vestige of God that is left, every moral code that was once grounded in the reality of God, every piece of, we might say, human identity that was grounded originally in the idea of God, that has to be transgressed. It has to be dispatched. And to say that's both a terribly destructive thing, but it's also incredibly exhilarating because it makes us feel like gods.
7: Nietzsche very notoriously put that narrative of the madman in his book, The Gay Science. I want to invite you to share just more expansively on that. It's not like Nietzsche was celebrating it. He was effectively saying, because we have done this, we have become authors of our impending ruin.
8: Absolutely. Nietzsche sort of ends the passage with the madman saying, all who come after us will belong to a higher species. In other words, all human beings from now on will be more liberated to be their own self-creators than those who've gone before. Now, Nietzsche was honest enough to see that on the one hand as exhilarating, as giving us a sense of power, but also as being terrifying. When you think about it, the burden of self-creation is indeed a terrifying burden. And Nietzsche's real challenge was, are you strong enough, are you big enough to step up to that yourself? So Nietzsche really, I think he captures two things. He captures the exhilaration that comes from this kind of iconoclastic atheism. But he also points to the reason why so few people, so few atheists, are willing to follow through on their atheism. Because it's actually a terrifying prospect to have to invent your own identity, to have to stand up and become God yourself. That brings terrifying Promethean responsibility with it.
7: And it ought to terrify if we spend enough time thinking about it. And what happens, even before we get to the category of desecration, which you're rightly highlighting, what happens to the way we think about reality and man's interaction with reality if we cut God out of the picture?
8: Yeah, well, it really dispatches any notion of, you know, transcendent morality. Mm. In the case of Nietzsche, it really comes down to, we might almost put it this way, a worship of power, a worship of the strong, a kind of untrammeled vitalism. I think for the weak, it creates a horrifying universe. I mean, think about a very contemporary example, but think about a three-year-old who goes to their parents and says to mom or dad, I don't know if I'm a boy or a girl. And the parents turn around to the child and say, well, that's not for us to decide. That's for you to decide for yourself. That's a terrifying, terrifying situation to put that child in.
7: As well it ought to be. My guest is Dr. Carl Truman, Professor of Biblical and Religious Studies at Grove City College, Fellow at the Ethics and Public Policy Center. We're talking about his upcoming book, The Desecration of Man, How the Rejection of God Degrades Our Humanity. Stay tuned. I'm Marcus Peter.
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7: Good afternoon and welcome back. I'm Marcus Beat. I'm talking with Dr. Carl Truman, Professor of Biblical and Religious Studies at Grove City College. We're talking about modernity's tendency to desecrate man, which is the title of his book, actually, The Desecration of Man. Carl, like you were rightly mentioning, it should terrify us, and it does terrify children, if parents don't give children a proper concept of reality. You know, just tell them to design reality as you will. What does that do to the human person? What does that do to the mind that's told you are the arbiter of your own meaning?
8: I think it leaves us free-floating and unable really to find a place to stand. When you think of the amount of loneliness, disconnection in this world at the moment, the the inability to produce anything like a positive and stable moral hierarchy by which individuals and indeed societies are able to navigate the world. These are all the results, I think, of getting rid of God. Nietzsche's Madman, again, has a powerful phrase in that passage when he says, you know, what were we thinking when we unchained the earth from the sun? That's a very powerful image. When you think about that, the thing that keeps the earth in orbit is the gravitational pull of the sun. If you break that, then the earth is just floating aimlessly through the universe. And I think what happens when we get rid of God is we lose any ability to provide a stable or coherent view of what it means to be a human person, of what it means to be a society, and indeed of what values, morality, ethics a society should be built upon.
7: What you highlight is, it should startle us as well, because for some reason, modern man doesn't seem to understand that we can't have an objective system of good and evil if we don't acknowledge an objective God. Help us draw that line and understand why it's ludicrous to think otherwise.
8: Yeah, well, I think one of the problems we face in the modern world, of course, is as we've lost our sense of any kind of moral compass in a transcendent or stable way, we've tended to turn all moral problems into technical problems. And this is where technology comes into play. Technology has allowed us to imagine that we can get away with a world or a universe that has no morality. Think about sex, for example. In the 19th century, the sexual revolution was unimaginable. One couldn't imagine sex as recreation because if young men went around sleeping with whomever they wished, women were going to get pregnant. That was going to have profound personal and social effects. There was a high risk of catching an incurable disease that might destroy the body, destroy the mind, destroy the life. The risks were tremendous, made sex as recreation an entirely implausible concept. We live in a world where technology allows us to avoid both of those things. Now, you can have sex without the girl getting pregnant. You can have sex, and if you pick up a nasty disease, hey, we've got a drug that deals with that. Why should you allow your will to pleasure, to be corralled by a moral code that seems antiquated, that no longer seems to apply? So we live in a world where the lack of any kind of moral foundation or moral code seems entirely plausible to us. The results of that speak for themselves. The sexual revolution, which promised liberation for women, has turned women into things. The explosion of pornography facilitated by the internet has done more to pervert the view of women as objects rather than persons than anything else in human history. So we see all around us the bleak and sad consequences of this amorality, but technology allows us to think we can get away with it.
7: And again, that should terrify us as well, because we really can't get away with it. In fact, the more we try to break the laws of nature and revelation, the more those laws break us as a society.
8: Yes. I mean, think about the sexual revolution has led to collapsing birth rates in the West, for example. We're facing a demographic crisis. We're not going to be able to enjoy the levels of prosperity that fuel our hedonistic lifestyles when we have collapsing populations. Nobody left to pay for it. So there is a price to pay. It's just that we choose to ignore it by and large.
7: Now, one of the things you highlight is also the rise of a sympathy towards socialistic tendencies, communistic tendencies, especially here in the West. Marx loathed any notion of affiliation to God and religion. Can you speak to why there is a kind of newfound appreciation, if you will, for Marxist thought?
8: Yeah, that's a difficult, you know, a complicated question. Clearly, the assault on religion was central to Marx's own revolutionary philosophy. He says in his preface to Hegel's Philosophy of Right, he makes the comment that the critique of religion is the foundation of revolutionary thinking, because he thinks that religion is what helps men cope with suffering here and now, and therefore accept the poor conditions that, that, you know, industrial capitalism has imposed upon them. I think where Marxism is now appealing is not so much in the original economic context in which Marx articulated it, but in this deep sense of victimhood that has come to grip the imagination. If we think of ourselves as free and autonomous, if we think of ourselves as self-creators, then anything that interferes with our happiness, anything that prevents us from enjoying life, is seen as oppressive. It's seen as somebody else's fault. It's seen as the fault of the traditions we've inherited or the culture we live in. And that means that we have a natural tendency towards anything that critiques that culture or debunks that history as being liberating. So I think it's that critique aspect of Marxism that has really come to the fore in recent years, and is presents itself as liberating, culturally liberating. It is not, of course. It, as I've said in earlier answers, it leaves us free-floating and rootless. It leaves us as hopeless as we've ever been.
7: You rightly highlight James Joyce and his Ulysses as an indicator of a kind of literary take on the pulse of culture, of how we've desecrated the meaning of God and man.
8: Yes, so of course, you know, Ulysses is one of the great novelistic manifestos of modernism. It's in some ways an attempt to try to retrieve some sort of epic meaning out of mundane life, but it begins with this mockery of the mass. Man appears at the top of a stairwell. His dressing gown is open, so he's exposing his genitals. He's about to shave, and he's waving his razor around in the shape of a cross. And he, as he holds up the shaving soap, he pronounces the first words of the Latin Mass. And it's a beautiful, I say beautiful in the broadest sense of the word. It's a beautiful way of capturing the complete loss of a sense of the sacred and the complete meaninglessness of sacred symbols and sacred rituals for the modernist mindset.
7: You fast forward from the penning of the Ulysses to today, and you realize that precisely that kind of blasphemy, albeit greatly expanded, permeates the culture in every facet of media.
8: Yes, I mean, well, you know, Joyce is an elitist. He's writing a work that very few people have read, and even fewer have fully understood or appreciated. And interesting enough, I suspect anybody reading the first few pages of Joyce today, very few would actually get the reference to the Latin Mass. That is, you know, not part of pop culture. But what has happened with things like television, reality TV, the internet, is that I might say, sophisticated sacrilege put forward by Joyce in Ulysses has become debased and commonplace in our world. I mean, think of the language of politicians, how politicians have, you know, blasphemies in their speeches, commonplace.
7: My guest is Dr. Carl Truman, Professor of Biblical and Religious Studies at Grove City College. We are talking about the desecration of man, and really how our modern culture in forgetting God has completely denigrated the meaning of man and anthropology in general. Continuing on the other side, stay tuned. I'm Marcus Peter.
18: Underwritten in part by the following nonprofit.
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24: The founder of a country got a ship ready to go across the ocean of time to the celestial city where the streets are lined with gold. In about 1500, some people get disgruntled and say, who's that captain to tell me what to do in my own cabin? And who that these people aren't so good anymore and they're not holy. And even the crew aren't always right in teaching what they're supposed to teach. And I'm getting off the ship. Martin Luther and a bunch of guys went in the belly of that ship and they found wood and they found ropes and they made rafts and they threw them off the ship. And now there's about 40,000 rafts all around the ship. And I was not one who jumped off the ship. I was one who was born on a raft. I didn't even know there was a ship. And everything good we had on our raft came from the ship. And the closer the raft stay to the ship, the better chance they have to get to the other side. The farther they get away, the less chance they have to get to the other side. I just all of a sudden one day, and I said to all the other rafts, what's that thing on the right? They said, we don't want to talk about it. That's the ship. I said, what are you talking about, ship? I want to get on. I went and I spent a year of my life with my family paddling around that ship. Finally, I found a rope and I pulled my family up on the deck of that ship. And now I found the fullness of the faith.
23: 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Let us know the date, time, and specific show you were listening to so we can share it once more on the air in a spot just like this one. 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
26: Saint Margaret the Archangel, defend us in battle. Be our protection against the wickedness and snares of the devil. May God rebuke him, we humbly pray. And do thou, O Prince of the heavenly host, by the power of God, cast into hell Satan and all the evil spirits who wander through the world seeking the ruin of souls. Amen. In the name of the Father, and the Son, and the Holy Spirit. Amen.
27: 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This is Peggy Stanton, and this has been the Order of Malta's Minute with the Catechism.
7: Good afternoon and welcome back. I'm Marcus Peter, talking with Dr. Carl Truman, professor of biblical and religious studies at Grove City College, author of The Desecration of Man, soon to be out in April. So, Carl, I want to pick up where we had left off. Like you mentioned, you consider the writings of people like James Joyce, and he's articulating the desecration of the sacred, the holy, and the making of it into what is profane. But I don't think even Joyce could have predicted the state of our media today, where it's just banal blasphemy at large.
8: Yes, I think that percolation of sacrilege down through the culture was something that an elitist like Joyce would not have anticipated. But of course, it's there in seed form. When you think about it, what is it that makes human beings noble? What is it that makes us exceptional? It's the fact we're made in the image of God. And so if you take God out of the picture, inevitably, you have to take human beings made in the image of God out of the picture. And that reduces us. It's odd that our attempts to make ourselves greater than God ultimately contain the seeds of their own destruction. In making ourselves greater than God, We actually make ourselves nothing at all.
7: And in making ourselves nothing at all, life ceases to have meaning. And so what has that done to human relationships?
8: I think it's degraded them. Again, when you think of one of the things about being made in the image of God, and the Catholic Catechism captures this nicely, is one of the things being made in the image of God means is that we're persons, we are free individuals, and we relate freely to each other in a way that no other animal on the face of the earth does. You know, they say all animals eat, but only human beings go to restaurants. Only human beings fill eating food together with ritual that binds us together. As soon as you lose the sense of the image of God, you tilt away, I think, from thinking of other people as persons. Other people become instruments, tools for your own pleasure, for your own happiness, for your own success. The sexual revolution is perhaps the most dramatic example of this. You have sex with a partner, not to give yourself to them, but to take pleasure from them. You're treating them as an object. So human relations get degraded. And of course, as you treat others as an object, so they treat you as an object. So your own sense of yourself gets degraded and objectified.
7: Now, the objectification of self and other has, like you mentioned, denigrated the sexual relation between man and woman. Inevitably, that's going to have consequences on marriage and the family.
8: Yes, it leads to, you know, things like no-fault divorce, for example. Mm-hmm. Hey, if my wife is no longer fulfilling my needs, I can get rid of her. She's not fulfilling her part of the deal anymore. That's very different from a marriage that is for richer, for poorer, in sickness and in health, where really, as a husband, I'm committed to my wife such that if she becomes ill, if she develops Alzheimer's disease, I'm committed, regardless of the inconvenience it brings to my own life, I am committed to love her and to care for her unconditionally. It also changes attitudes to children. When you think of the impact of no-fault divorce on children, they come to be treated as, you know, problems to be overcome in a divorce or collateral damage. The law is required to teach to treat the children as property. Similar thing happens, I think, with things like IVF and surrogacy. There's that move to children being treated not as gifts from God that parents are to love unconditionally, but as things that parents are to acquire and perhaps approve of conditionally as long as they meet certain criteria. So the whole thing, the whole objectification of the other person leads to a total collapse, I think, in the long run of what it means to be a human being, what it means to be a human being in relationship to other human beings.
7: Can we therefore step outside into the bigger picture for a minute and see that things like human relationships, including sexual relation and marriage and death, all of these things have always been enshrined throughout the history of humanity in ritual, especially in religious ritual? Just comment on that and why we need to regain that sense of the sacred there.
8: Yeah, so again, as with food, when you think about, you know, all creatures need to reproduce, but human beings surround reproduction, sex, with sacred rituals. And what more godlike action is there that human beings do together than the creation of new life? Sex has always been sacred. Think about death. Death is the same. It's been deeply mysterious. Even law today, if you abuse a corpse, often we'll use the language of the corpse was desecrated. That's a kind of folk memory of the holiness that was ascribed to death, the mystery that was ascribed to death. I think we need to regain something of that. And that's where, towards the end of the book, I point towards, you know, the answer to the crisis of humanity and modernity is the church. It's in the church that we find the teaching and the rituals that give sacred meaning or restore the sacred meaning to things like human relationships, to marriage, to birth, and to death.
7: One thing that you've highlighted in terms of the desecration of corpses is that We've always culturally understood a kind of sacredness about the human body, and we pretend we don't today, but you highlight too the entire sexual revolution movement is an overt glorification of the body, including, you know, transgenderism, but without acknowledging the sacredness of it.
8: Yeah, the body, it's odd in that the body is both exalted and has become mere stuff. And I've often thought that at the heart of the transgender movement, there is that weird tension. On the one hand, my body is not me. I'm trapped in my body. My body is irrelevant to who I am. On the other hand, unless my body is changed to match the real me, I'm somehow oppressed. So the body is both of supreme importance and of no importance at all. And I think the idea that the body is, you know, is a problem, that the body is raw material, goes to the very heart of the desecration that we see in the world around us. And again, in Christianity, it points to the importance of the resurrection of the Lord Jesus Christ. The story doesn't end on the cross for Christians. It ends with the resurrection. Why? Because Christ is God manifest in humanity. God united to the human. Christ is both divine and human, and I think he redeems us body and soul. And we need to remember that our bodies are not spacesuits that we inhabit. They're sacred because they are, in a sense, who we are as we are made in the image of God.
7: Now, because of all that, to reclaim a rightful sense that the body, the person, they're all interconnected realities with reality and morality. I mean, all of this just fits into one integrated picture. So let's step back and start putting those fragmented pieces together.
8: Yeah, I think that what we need to do is recapture the importance of embodied existence, to embrace the limits of the body as being not hindrances to be overcome, but as things to be embraced. I think, for example, I pointed to the church as a solution. We certainly need to think of the church as the place we go. Church is the people we are next to in the pew. Church is an embodied thing. I also think we need to recapture what it means to be an embodied human being in society. I think in the book I make a great play on hospitality. It's one thing to have, I use it in scare quotes, friends online. But really, your true friends are the ones that you spend time with in the real world. They're the people that you sit around your dining table with, the people you share a bottle of wine with. We need to recapture the joys of embodied interaction as a way of reframing our imagination about what it means to be human. When you're lying on your deathbed, you don't want your priest or your pastor or your family coming in on YouTube videos. You want them sitting in the room with you, praying with you, holding your hand. You want them physically present. Why? Because you know intuitively that to be human is to be embodied, and that shapes how we relate to each other. And if we're going to reintegrate what it means to be human, it has to begin with a proper deep reflection on what does my life look like when I place my embodiment at the center.
7: You know, I love that you highlighted Dostoevsky's Ivan Karamazov as an exemplification of a metaphor that could help us take a good look at this question, that all harmony, all morality will only make sense if we subject our minds, our moral decisions to a God who is the arbiter of morality.
8: Yes, and I think, again, I go back to the comment I made about being made in the image of God. If we are not made in the image of God, then Nietzsche wins. We are embodied wills at that point, and morality is down to us and to our power and to our decision. And I think Dostoevsky, in his chapter in The Brothers Karamazov, Rebellion, the famous chapter, of course, is The Grand Inquisitor, but the chapter before that, Rebellion, to me, that's the real heart of the book, where Ivan Karamazov reflects upon the problem of evil and the issue of God.
7: Carl, always a tremendous blessing to be able to reconnect with you. Thank you for your time.
8: Thanks for having me on.
7: My guest has been Dr. Carl Truman, Professor of Biblical and Religious Studies at Grove City College. His new book, The Desecration of Man, How the Rejection of God Degrades Our Humanity. Get a copy, and most of all, read it, and let's start dialoguing with our fellow man, the meaning of life. I'm Marcus Peter.
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9: 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Amen.
10: Lord God, because you are three persons and yet one God, your unity is a sign of your nature. From this oneness, Jesus prayed that your flock might be as one as you and the Father are one. 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And in this unity, may our local parishes, apostolates, and organizations work in collaboration for the mission of the one church in order to bring others to know you, love you, and serve you. Give us grace so that we may not be indifferent to the needs of those around us, especially the need for mercy and salvation. We beg you for these things so that, united as your one church,

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1: Did you know brown scapulars are being made by local parishioners right here in Bryan College Station? 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
8: 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Venezuela's worked out great for everybody. We've taken millions and millions of barrels of oil out of Venezuela. We brought them to Houston and various other places.
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9: Now, that was the president earlier today. He called into Fox and Friends and, he said he wanted to take Carg Island, amongst a number of other things. Spoke about more strikes. Iran being hit very hard this evening, yet there have been some updates on that, and I want to talk about that with you. You know, if you stay with me, I'm going to take a close look at the very fast-moving situation with Iran right now. After these strikes that the president has already executed, he's now calling off planned additional action later this evening. And he claims it's because of the progress in talks. We'll talk to an expert about this coming up, but I just hope the Iranians are not playing the United States. I hope they're not tapping him along. And I'm going to give the president, I'm going to give his negotiators the benefit of the doubt. I'm assuming that they know what you and I don't know. We're objective observers here. But what led us here? You know, what's the current state? And where may this lead next? That's what we're going to explore right now. You can join me anytime you'd like. 888-914-9149. You know, when I sit here and I listen to the situation in the Middle East, honestly, it shifts hour by hour today. My whole show team and I were prepped to talk about what not only took place today, but what may loom in the days ahead and how this may transform this conflict. But just hours after threatening that action, the president announced he's called off new military strikes on Iran, and they were supposed to take place. I said, you know, he publicly announced that on the air today, but he pointed to progress. He says there's high-level discussions with Iranian leadership at the highest levels. And again, I saw a montage yesterday. He's suggesting a potential deal. You know, we're very close to a deal, very close to a deal. There was a program I was watching last night. They put a montage together of the president, and it went back months. Said, oh, we should have a deal in 2 days. Oh, we're getting very close to another deal. About 38 times he made those statements. So he's saying this now. Look, the

0: U.S. does not want to take out, you know, we don't want to take out power plants. We don't want to take out bridges. We don't take out critical infrastructure for the people. It's the Iranian people are really going to suffer. They're probably willing to suffer for freedom, though. But I don't think the president wants to go that far. So this was an out for him. How close are we to a deal? I do not know. You know, if you step back and you look, we'll connect the dots for you. In fact, let's do that right now. I am delighted to have with me today a Dr. Ramesh Shiprad. She is a leading Iranian-American scholar, a published author, a cybersecurity expert, executive. She's been with us in the past. Huge human right advocate. In fact, if I remember correctly, she was the first one reporting, and we announced it on this radio program. She was on here. She mentioned that, you know, the IRCG murdered 42,000 of its own people. Meanwhile, mainstream media was reporting, 20,000, 18,000. Their numbers were far lower. She was in the know, and she's been a very vocal advocate of non-nuclear, secular, democratic Republic of Iran. And it's great to have her with us. She by the way, also chairs the advisory board of the Organization of Iranian American Communities. Doctor, welcome back. Thanks for your time.
1: Drew, it's good to be with you. It's good to be back.
0: Yeah, I thought of you the other day, actually, or 2 days ago. You know, this number, about 42,000 Iranians dead. I said, man, when you were on my program, you were mentioning over 40,000 people have been slaughtered, you know, by this militant group. And the media had it wrong. Their numbers were far lower, and yet you were there. Before we talk about what's going on with the war, where are the people of Iran right now? How are they suffering? What do they want? Some of the footage you see has them supporting the Iranian officials. I'm assuming that's propaganda. Give us a picture of what's going on the ground.
1: You know, I love that question, Drew, and I'm so pleased and happy to hear that you're starting the question, where are the Iranian people? Because, yes, between the bombs and the missiles and the sirens and the attacks, they're also still protesting. Just earlier this week, there were students across 23 cities in Iran that were protesting with anti-regime slogans. And, of course, we also hear some impressive and amazing messages coming from political prisoners who are actually facing execution as we speak. Mm-hmm. Clearly, the Iranian regime sees no way out of this, the real war that is between the people of Iran and the regime in Tehran. It doesn't see any way out except by killing and violence and and torture and executions. But I think the real message, the real story is the bravery and the resiliency of the Iranian people, is the organizational network of the resistance unit underground, is the message that we see from the organized resistance outside of Iran, the parliament in exile, which is led by Maryam Rajavi under the National Council of Resistance of Iran and her 10-point plan for a non-nuclear republic Iran. All of those I would say component of what it takes to change this regime are now fully connected and are fully working in harmony. This is the real story that needs to be talked about.
0: So where do you stand? I mean, there's a lot of military officials who think that the U.S. should go in and finish the job. You know, the president has come out, you know, we don't want to deal with regime change. There's been some information that surfaced recently that, you know, when they went in and they took a lot of the high-level government officials there, they did deliberately spare certain members because they thought they'd be able to be in communication with them. Where do you stand on finishing this militarily? Or do you think that the Iranian, you know, negotiators and those who represent the IRCG are now willing to go nuclear free and meet the demands of the United States?
1: Look, I would say two things. Number one, foreign war and missiles and attacks are not going to change this regime. Yeah. We've tried it in the 12-day war last summer. We've tried it in 40 days earlier this year. And all of these, you know, recent escalation that we're seeing, yes, it does weaken the regime, but it doesn't remove the regime from power. That's number one. Mm-hmm. Number two, continued negotiation and discussion and incentives on the table for this regime that has blood on its hand, it's also not going to be effective in changing this regime and in changing the behavior of the regime. We've tried that for more than four decades across multiple administrations, both Republicans and Democrats. So what I would say, as I said in the first question that I answered, is what is missing in this entire calculation is where do the Iranian people stand? Where do we stand vis-a-vis the organized resistance on the ground and the National Council of Resistance of Iran? In fact, on June 20th, there's going to be a rally of more than 100,000 Iranian diaspora coming together in the streets of Paris, which actually marks the day of 1981 when Iranians took to the street, and that was the first time they were slogans of death to the mullahs, death to the ayatollahs. We're marking that day intentionally this year because, as I said, the components of what it takes to change this regime, it's already harmonized, orchestrated, and it's got leadership, it's got strategy, it's got direction, it's got, it has been preparing for this moment, and it has a plan for the day after this regime falls with a provisional government that can hold a free and fair democratic election where the Iranian people can elect their own representative and draw up a new constitution based on a non-nuclear secular republic philosophy. That is what we need to pay attention to. If we don't have a political end game, this saga will continue.
0: My guest today, and if you want to join us, 888-914-9149 is Dr. Ramesh Shepard. She's a leading Iranian-American scholar, of course, chairs the advisory board for the advisory board of organizations of Iranian-American communities. And I'm grateful to have your perspective here. I'm just curious. I saw that the chief prosecutor of Tehran is threatening to use a death penalty on anyone who protests right. against this regime. So if we come in, we get our deal, will the people then take to the street again? Or is there a real threat that we will see people hanging again and being executed?
1: Unfortunately, this regime stays in power because they execute, because they torture, and because they try to use that as the engine of fear to essentially disengage the society. But I think what we saw happening in January and in the last several nationwide uprisings is the Iranian people are much more brave than what this regime is counting them for. And I think what we see inside the country, as I said earlier this week, there were protests across 23 cities in Iran by high school students against this regime. Yeah. This is the reason why regime escalated the strikes and the attacks in recent days. This is the reason. This is why they're trying to forge some sort of external crisis, some sort of a military interaction engagement in order to distract the momentum that is ready to be picked up back in the streets of Tehran. So I think whatever we do, we have to focus on how do we empower that momentum? How do we facilitate that condition so that people will come back to the streets? One thing I want to say, Drew, that people are not paying as much attention as they should, is during the January uprising, Iran actually had liberated cities before the war started. And it was taking root. Multiple cities were liberated by the Iran's resistance units. They were confronting the IRGC. They were pushing back the regime. The regime was having major, major fear from within its own apparatus. Now, you could ask me, did the strikes and the war weaken the Iranian regime? Absolutely. There is no longer Ayatollah Khamenei. No one knows who the Iran's supreme leader is, if he's alive, is not, how much he's injured, is he effective? Even in the recent negotiations, everyone is saying, yeah, the son of previous supreme leader, who's now assuming the role, has to approve it. But no one knows if he's actually involved or not. That shows the weakness of this regime. The other thing I would say is this regime is so weak that it hasn't even had a chance to collect itself to mourn or even bury the dead Ayatollah of the war that it endured in early February. Wow. So I think those are excellent signals and indicators to tell you that the regime is in disarray, that the momentum is on the side of the Iranian people, but the question is for the Western and the Western democracies, particularly the United States, how do we facilitate that? If we, in fact, want to end the threat of nuclear power. We want to have a peaceful region. How do we facilitate the conditions so that the Iranian people can take the streets and can bring this regime down?
0: That's really the heart of this issue. The kinetic action will end. There will be some sort of deal. Something's going to happen. But where do we go from there? The Shah's son, Reza Pahlavi, I believe, is encouraging protesters. Looks like he wants to wear the crown, so to speak. Is that what the Iranian people want? I mean, how do they view him?
1: Absolutely not. And, you know, I'm glad you asked that question. I was actually in touch with my contacts inside Iran yesterday. And one of the things that they told me, and this came from several people, they said, I am so happy that the entire process has shown how irrelevant Shah's son has become.
0: Wow.
1: He has no organization on the ground. He has no strategy. He wants to be the next Chalabi of Iran, and that's not how you bring this regime down. Right. And he has lost, even among his own supporters, he has lost so many people because he just doesn't have any credentials except the one name that he was the son of the previous Shah. But he forgets that his father was deposed. Iranian people are not going to go backward. Iranian people are going forward. That's why there's clarity on a non-nuclear secular republic. There is no more monarchy happening inside Iran. So he's trying to reinvent himself. He's trying to come up with a politically correct message these days. But I think that ship has sailed and he's never going to have a chance in the future political politics of Iran.
0: You know, the country of Iran has been under repressive Islamic regime now for, almost a half a century, 47 years. Something very, it's completely foreign to their Persian culture. And the regime has completely dismantled the country to the point that, you know, Tehran is running out of water. They were talking about moving the capital. There are a lot of people in that nation that do not know what it's like to grow up free. I mean, they've lived under this oppressive regime. What do you see that transformation like? If there is some sort of change, I mean, I there's always a hunger for freedom. I think it's written in the human heart. It really is. It's the way we are wired. It would be a radically different country. How do you see that playing out? What do you see happening? Let's say, how does all this end? How does the war end? And how does a new Iran rise?
1: I think the new Iran is rising before our eyes. We just need to recognize it for what it is. That's why when you look at the multiple House resolution, bipartisan House resolution majority that says, recognize the rights of the Iranian people to overthrow this regime. Recognize the rights of the Iranian people to confront the IRGC. The heart of the entire problem on the equation that you just discussed, the war in the region, the instability, the terror, the war on environment, ability to get access to clean water, ability to have power and bread, and you name it, all kinds of social ills that's happening in the inside of the Iranian society and country, is all stems back to the mafia-style governance that IRGC and the Ayatollahs have brought to Iran. Yeah. Once we deal with that, once we overthrow that, I can assure you, Drew, the amount of energy that's going to be unleashed in that country is going to be extremely important and impressive for the world to watch on how we will transform that country. Because I see the potential, I see the resiliency, I see the resistance, and I see it day to day from the political prisoners all the way to the streets of Washington and Paris. Iranians are very resilient and they will rise.
0: Yep. You know, the president has tried in the very beginning stages of this conflict to help the people. There was a comment, in fact, he made a comment this morning about how he tried to arm the Iranians, but the Kurds weren't very helpful. What do you know about that? And let's broaden that question, too, and take a look at the Gulf states and other regional allies. How are they? How do they view what's going on right now and a possible transition?
1: So I would say two things. One is arming the Iranian people is not the problem because Iranians can arm themselves. In fact, the strategy of the National Liberation Army of Iran has been proven and we saw the signs of its emergence inside the country, as I said, during the January uprising, where it led to the liberated city. That's number one.
0: Right.
1: Number two, yes, Iranian regime is looking for shield, is looking to export crisis into the region. So they are going to do everything in their power to escalate this conflict and make it a regional conflict. We have to be clear-eyed. We have to be diligent of not enabling them, but instead enabling the Iranian people to fight against this regime for their, you know, right to self-defense, for their right to self-determination. This is the pivot that needs to take place in Washington in order to land us on not only a peaceful Middle East, but also a democratic Iran at the same time.
0: Yeah. Let's take a call or two for you, too. If you want to join us, I only have my guest for a few minutes, but if you want to dial in, it's 888-914-9149. We'll go to Covina, California. That's Southern California. Teresa, good afternoon.
2: Praise the Lord. Blessings. And thank you for the hope that I'm hearing that when, and through the grace of God and the tears of our Blessed Mother, that the Iranian people will find their freedom, and they will be a light to the world for Venezuela and Cuba and any place else that is under the thumb of the devil, that we will succeed in peace on earth. God.
0: All right. God bless you too, Teresa. Thank you. Doctor, I'll let you respond to that. You know, the Iranian people suffered a lot. We see a lot of oppression wherever there's totalitarianism or dictatorships, people suffer. Your comments for her, do you think we'll see, are they a light to the rest of the country, rest of the world?
1: I am confident that the Iranian people are going to be the ones that are finishing this regime because they have an organized resistance movement, because they have a clear leadership with a path and a strategy for what it takes to overthrow this regime, because they've been at this fight for the last four decades. And now everything is coming together in a harmonized way to finish the job.
0: Just 2 points here, I just want to broaden the scope to other factors that are playing out with Iran, and we'll see what happens. The president dialed back on his strikes this evening. How is Israel viewing the latest de-escalation move by the U.S.? I'm sure Israel would love to go in and finish his job once and for all. And then, of course, you know, you also have, you know, Iranian proxies. I don't know if they're going to stand down or whether or not they're going to complicate diplomacy even more. How do you see the international scene playing out?
1: I think the international scene has to be very, very laser focused not to allow the Iranian regime exploit this situation. Yes, over the years, we've seen how the Iranian regime has used the proxy war and its, whether it's Hezbollah or other proxy groups in the region. But you have also seen that Iran is running out of money. Iran is running out of resources to fund and motivate these proxy groups to do its bidding anymore. And plus the fact that Iran doesn't no longer has Qasem Soleimani to run that show for it. So the Ayatollah is in hiding. There is no Qasem Soleimani. The proxy groups are beginning to kind of do their own calculation to figure out what is the, you know, what sort of win they will get or what sort of losses they will experience. I think we just need to keep the pressure on the Iranian regime and elevating the voice of the Iranian people to change the dynamics in favor of an Iranian regime change.
0: All right. Well, let me grab one final call for you. And let's go to Charlie, who is in, I think it's Plano Beach, California. Pismo Beach. I'm sorry. I couldn't see it on my screen. Hey, Charlie. Good afternoon.
3: Pismo Beach, P-I-S-M-O.
0: Hey, Charlie.
3: But, I think you guys are skirting around the object, and it's a horrifying thing, but there has to be blood spilled, and there's going to be a lot of it. What Trump wants to do is not get involved because it's not American blood, it's Iranian blood. And if you're looking for help, in 1776, we did it ourselves, okay, against the most powerful army in the world at that time. And unfortunately, I'm sorry to say, you have to do the same thing.
0: All right. Thank you, Charlie. Doctor, did you want to respond to that?
1: I think what Charlie is bringing up is let's allow the Iranian people to have an Iranian revolution to change this regime. And yes, unfortunately, this regime would not stop at killing, would not stop it's execution or torture, but freedom does not come free. And we have to fight for the freedom of the Iranian people by lending them our political and moral support. However, what it takes to change this regime will happen in the streets of Iran.
0: Well, Doctor, I'm grateful for your time. We will see how all this plays out. Hopefully, we will see, you know, a deal signed and peace reign and freedom come to the great Iranian people. We'll pray for that as well. Thank you for your time. If people want to track you down or your organization, what's the best way to do that?
1: Yes, please visit us on website www.oiac.org. That stands for Organization of Iranian American Community, OIAC. org, and we would love to hear from you. Thank you, Drew, so much for having me on your show.
0: No, you're welcome, and I look forward to talking to you again. All right, we'll keep our eyes on this. We'll pray for peace.
1: Thank you.
0: Thank you very much. All right, I have got to take a break coming up here in just a quick minute. When I come back, I want to bring you up to speed on another issue that's unfolding right now. The nation's bishops are going to be consecrating this country to the Sacred Heart of Jesus. This is a huge day for our country. I can't stress how significant this day is. And let's pray for our leaders, for President Trump, his cabinet, our Congress, our Supreme Court, all those who lead and govern and rule and make decisions for you and I, who represent us. This consecration will really not only bring about a conversion of their heart, but an illumination of their conscience, and that there will be a divine protection over our country. Let's pray for peace in the world. Let's pray for our enemies. We're going to pray the chaplet in about 30 minutes. But when I come back, I do want to get you plugged into Sacred Heart Devotion. I think this is such a powerful devotion. I love it. I love it because it parallels divine mercy, which I love too. And if I have a chance today, I'll draw for you the comparisons. Last night, like I injured my foot over the weekend and I've been in a lot of discomfort. So I really can't, you know, walk. I can't do a whole lot of things. And I was reflecting on some of the promises of St. Faustina and what our Lord also told to St. Mary Margaret Alacoque. And the parallels between these two devotions are pretty incredible. I'll lay that out for you coming up. But I also want just to introduce you to not only what our Lord revealed, but why you should consecrate yourself to the Sacred Heart, why you should enthrone the image in your home. And I want to fill you in on what our nation's bishops are doing and why it is so powerful and so significant. A little bit later, I'll also share with you why consecration makes a big difference in how it has changed the course of history. That's why I have great hope for the future of this great country and for you and for your children and your children's children. All that's going to be coming up. One quick final programming note, and that's this. If you enjoy this program, tell others, but also follow me. Join me on my text group. I've created a very exclusive text group for anyone who wants to stay in connection with me. If you'll go to your phone and you just text to the number 914-914, down in the message field, put the name Drew. If you text my name to 914-914, you automatically get entered. You'll get access to the special podcast I did. It's a video podcast. You can actually watch it on the Sacred Heart. Not just the nuts and bolts, but really the Sacred Heart of Jesus from a spiritual perspective, going all the way to St. John and to our Lord. So it's a great podcast. That's yours, but I'll get you plugged into things you need to know. All right. You'll be glad you did. A lot of things will be coming your way. And I won't flame you. I won't hit you up. You'll get maybe a text or two occasionally from me, but I think you'll appreciate it. So go do that now. 914-914. Drew, we're going to take a short break. When we come back, we'll take a look at what is one of the most powerful devotions, the Sacred Heart Devotion, right after this.
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12: Why consecrate the United States to the Sacred Heart of Jesus? To celebrate America's semi-quincentennial. That is the 250th anniversary of the signing of the Declaration of Independence. What does this mean? Why consecrate the nation to the Sacred Heart? Devotion to the Sacred Heart has developed over the centuries following the experiences of St. Margaret Mary Alacoque and the apparitions she witnessed in the 17th century. Popes have lauded the practice of consecration of the self, home, and even whole nations.
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0: And that's what we're experiencing today. Of course, our nation's bishops today will be consecrating the country, the United States of America, to the Sacred Heart of Jesus. Tomorrow in La Crosse, Wisconsin, His Eminence Cardinal Raymond Burke will be re-echoing that. He's going to be doing that from really almost the heart of our country here as well at the National Shrine of Our Lady of Guadalupe. And I just think grace comes when we entrust ourselves to the mercy of God, and in particular to His merciful heart. There's such great parallels between these two devotions because, you know, the Lord revealed to St. Margaret Mary Alacoque His Sacred Heart, right? And it's not just a religious image. It's not merely, you know, a statue with flames and a crown of thorns. It's a symbol of His love. And when He revealed to St. Faustina the image of divine mercy, you see where He pulled back His veil, you see His heart pierced. And from that pierced heart, we saw rays of red and white, right? Blood and water, which flowed for love of us. And this is a heart wounded by sin, wounded by ingratitude, and yet burning with mercy and burning with love. So what if the answer to the anxiety, to the coldness, to the division, to the indifference that you see in the world today was already given to the church centuries ago? And that's what I want to look at today. I think it has. Today you're going to explore, I think, one of the most powerful and intimate devotions in our entire faith, into our Catholic Church. It's the devotion to the Sacred Heart, and it goes hand in hand with divine mercy. You'll hear about the visions given to this humble nun You'll learn the incredible promises that were made to her. And there's another aspect. You hear me talk about First Saturdays in Fatima. The Lord came before that and asked for First Fridays. I'll tell you what they're all about and why enthroning the Sacred Heart in your home may transform your family. All that's coming up. So this may be new to you. You might say, Drew, I went to school. I never heard of this before. Maybe, you know, I was in grade school. I don't know the details of this. Great day for you today. I'm joined by Emily Jaminet. She is a national executive. She's the national executive director of the Sacred Heart Enthronement Network. And if you want more info, find them online. You can go to welcomehisheart.com. She's also the author of a couple books. I think you'll like this one, Sacred Heart and Divine Mercy, right? How can you go wrong? Find those at emilyjaminet.com. Emily, great to have you with me today. Good afternoon.
14: Well, thank you so much for having me. What an honor to talk about the Sacred Heart of Jesus.
0: And what a perfect day for it, right? We're in the heart right now as the bishops are getting ready to celebrate Mass and engage in something that I think is going to be transformative for this country. But, you know, I thought what I do today, because, you know, I talk about different aspects of this. I thought we could do a 101, a nuts and bolts of Sacred Heart devotion. Let's go through, if you don't mind, we could talk a little bit about the history when our Lord appeared to St. Margaret Mary Alacoque and those visions and what he promised to her. And then we could talk about some of the other great gifts we've been given, like First Friday and enthronement and things along those lines. But take us back in time. I know a great heresy was taking place at the time. Jansenism was underway. What was happening in the world, the church, and why did the Lord come to this this young nun at that time?
14: It truly is and then the cloistered sister, part of the Visitation Order. And in that community, she was young, and Jesus appeared with his heart outside of his body, much like the image that we see in our churches and our homes, maybe growing up right in your Catholic school. But as he appeared, this was a really radical experience because he proclaimed his love for humanity, his love for her. You know, a great summary is, behold,
0: I think we're having a little technical
14: friends in gratitude and even sacrilege. So this was a really difficult time, but a great time in the church.
0: Yeah. So what happened? How did he appear to her? What did he show her? What was the relationship like? He came to Faustina, as you know, when she was very young and would spend this very intimate union with her in the years that would follow. What happened with St. Margaret Mary? Tell us the story.
14: Affirmative. He appeared to her and he told her how much he loved her, how much he loved humanity. And even in this time, this, as you mentioned, this difficulty and the fact that the other sisters didn't believe, you know, at first, but then she had a great spiritual, you know, really advisor that came along, St. Claude de Clumbrere. And together they, you know, really took the world by storm, talking about the heart of Jesus.
0: You know what? I'm gonna ask my producer just to reconnect to you because unfortunately we're losing a lot of what's transpiring here, and I know what you have to say is really important. If you're just joining me, our nation's bishops are getting ready to consecrate the world. I'm sorry, the country in about 20 minutes to the Sacred Heart of Jesus, and on this day, on the occasion where the USCCB is going to. Do what I think is going to be transformative. Relevant Radio has posted on our website a really beautiful prayer. You can pray it along with the bishops. You can do this yourself. It is a beautiful prayer to the Sacred Heart of Jesus. And just go to relevantradio.com. If you go to our webpage, if you go to relevantradio.com, you will find it right there. You're not going to be able to miss it. So please do it. We'll link over to it also. Nick, maybe you can put it in our show notes so people find that easier. But you'll find it right there at relevantradio.com. Can't miss it. All right. And please participate in praying it and really learning a little bit more about the devotion. I'm sorry, we lost you. Can you give us a thumbnail of what we lost? It's 17th century France. They're facing spiritual coldness, moral decline, right? Jansenism spreading. And the Lord comes to this nun with his heart aflame with love. And he says, behold this heart, which, you know, has so loved men that it has spared nothing, even exhausting and consuming itself in order to testify its love. A powerful message. What happened? Take us from that point.
15: And from
0: forward.
15: That. Yes, and from that, it's transformative because she went forth and really told others about the love of Christ. So she was able to, you know, work with the community at the Visitation Order, and then it went out to England and then really all around the world.
0: So why did Jesus reveal his heart? Why not just tell her about it? But why this imagery, you know, a heart surrounded by thorns and flames? I think of the Immaculate Heart in Fatima, which would take place years later, and Our Lady's heart was also pierced with thorns and ingratitude. But give me your take on that.
15: Well, it's a wounded heart, and I think that that's really relevant for many of us. When we look upon our Lord's heart, it really has a just a beautiful effect. It's, first of all, it helps us to grow in compassion for one another. It helps us to grow in compassion and love. And has not the crown of thorns on his head, but the crown of thorns is around his heart because sin hurts his heart. We also see the lance, the markings from his pierced heart. So this is from his wounded heart, we are healed. And it's not just from 1673, but this is for now. This is for today. This is for every single family experience his love and be transformed.
0: So let's talk a little bit about some of the promises too, because I think this is really an important part of the conversation. You know, there are major promises attached to the devotion of the Sacred Heart, and the promises he attached, I'll use the word, I think they're extraordinary. He promised peace to families. I can't tell you how many families I know where there is great division. He promised consolation in suffering. I pray the chapel of Divine Mercy nationally every day, and I can't tell you the suffering I hear. He promised blessings upon homes where the image would be honored, mercy for sinners, and fervor for those lukewarm souls, and most especially refuge at the hour of death. These sound so much like Divine Mercy to me. But let's go through some of those. What did the Lord promise, and how do we tap into those promises?
15: Well, the promises are for every single Catholic who is willing to open their heart to their Lord and to take some steps in responding to his invitation. So the first is, I will give them all the graces necessary for their state in life. So this is important. Now, whatever we're going through.
0: I'm sorry to do this. Yeah, I'm going to ask you just to hold one more time. I really do apologize. I'm going to take a short break. When we come back, let's reconnect. This is really important. And if you're listening, say a prayer too. Maybe spiritual warfare is at play. Maybe Satan doesn't want this message spread. Maybe he doesn't want certain individuals to hear what is, you know, what you have access to when you embrace the Sacred Heart. When we come back, we'll talk a little bit more about the promises you may not know about First Friday devotion. That's another great, great treasure, as well as enthronement of the Sacred Heart in your home. And there's been some great miracles for those who've done that. So all that and more coming up when I return.
16: With new chemical abortions, less surgical abortions, the dynamic in the abortion industry is changing. So where the pro-life movement is going to have to go is getting out and being the church and putting forward a good witness, really reaching the heart of the people.
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18: Hello, this is Archbishop Thomas Winski of the Archdiocese of Miami, Florida. Let us pray. Remember, O most gracious Virgin Mary, that never was it known that anyone who fled to thy protection and implored thy help or sought thy intercession was left unaided. Inspired with this confidence, I fly to thee, O Virgin of Virgins, my mother. To thee do I come, before thee I stand, sinful and sorrowful. O Mother of the Word Incarnate, despise not my petitions, but in thy mercy, hear and answer me. Amen.
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0: Thanks for joining me today. We will pray the chaplet in about 15 minutes, and you are more than welcome to join me. As you know, I always enjoy spending that time with you and having an opportunity to pray together. We are sharing today just a little bit about the Sacred Heart of Jesus and the powerful devotion that he gave to St. Margaret Mary Alacoque. Our nation's bishops in just a few minutes are going to begin a mass that will consecrate the entire country to the Sacred Heart. And we were talking when we left off today a little bit about the power and promises that the Lord revealed. And I'm joined today by Emily Jaminet. She's co-author of Divine Mercy for Moms and the Secrets of the Sacred Heart as well. And Emily, I just want to pick it up on what we were saying, the promises, you know, and your take on the consecration. That's about to begin soon. What do you think is going to come from the consecration? And, you know, do you base that on some of the things that the Lord promised for those who would do this, would consecrate themselves and entrust themselves to his Sacred Heart? Because as a nation, when we do that, I'm expecting great things.
15: I am expecting great things as well. And I think that our bishops are showing us the path forward to how to encounter his love is that we need to be open. We need to give our hearts to the Lord. And I'm really seeing this consecration as a new beginning, not as we did that and now we're done. I'm seeing more, you know, for example, and even in homes all across the United States. So I think it's a reminder, we all need Jesus.
0: Yeah, no doubt about it. Because of limited time, I won't go through all the promises. I want to jump to one other aspect of this as well, and that's First Friday devotion. People here for Saturday, of course, that's what Our Lady requested of Sister Lucia dos Santos 100 years ago this year. And it's a beautiful devotion with many promises. What's with First Friday devotion? What did the Lord ask on that day? And it's pretty interesting how the Sacred Heart and the Immaculate Heart really are hand in hand.
15: Well, they are, as Our Lady's feast day is the day after the Sacred Heart, right? Yeah. So we have the Sacred Heart, then the Our Lady's Heart. And it's an invitation to go to Mass, but mostly to receive communion on 9 consecutive First Fridays.
0: So what do you have to do? Just communion for 5 consecutive First Fridays?
15: Well, it's an act of love. So that's a great place is that we go, not because we have to, but because we get to.
0: Okay. What about enthronement of the Sacred Heart into one's home? I've read lots of stories of people who've done that. People have consecrated their business to the Sacred Heart, and deals came through and businesses prospered. People who enthroned their home were saved from natural calamities and disasters. What is the Lord asking about enthroning the image of the Sacred Heart in the home? Because, you know, you may have grown up, you might remember your grandmother's home if you're a Catholic, or somebody else's home that had the image hanging in it. This was a very popular devotion. Today, I don't know, maybe some of those paintings are gathering dust, but what's with the Sacred Heart image and ultimately the enthronement of that image in the home?
15: Well, that's related to the 9th promise where Jesus says, I will bless every place in which his image is exposed and honored, every place of dwelling as well. Love, welcoming Jesus as King, Lord, Savior, and friend to the family, to the business, to the school. And I see this all every single day. I hear those testimonies where Jesus pours out new graces. And I want Catholics to think of it as a new beginning of, you know, really giving your life and also giving your place of dwelling to the Lord. So it's approved by the church back in 1907. And I'm hoping that this can be a great, great.
0: Yeah. But Emily, I'm going to have to leave it right there with you. I'm very grateful for your time. Emily Jaminet is National Executive Director of the Sacred Heart Enthronement Network. You can find them at welcomehisheart.com. She's also the author of those books I mentioned. And you can find them at her website, emilyjaminet.com. My gratitude to her for being here today. I know we had a little bit of a technical issue there, so my apologies to anybody who did not pick up on everything that we said. But today, you know, I thought we'd explore not just the Sacred Heart devotion, but its parallel to Divine Mercy. And these are two really powerful devotions given by our Lord. You know, St. Mary Margaret Alacoque lived in the 17th century. And St. Faustina, of course, in the very beginning of the, you know, she lived in the 20th century. And these are not competing devotions. In fact, I would argue they're inseparable. You know, Jesus only has one heart. And the Sacred Heart revealed his burning love for all of us. And he called for reparation. Divine Mercy, which we're going to pray in a few minutes here too, shows that, you know, it's really love in action. If you come to the Lord, you seek him out, you trust, you extend mercy to others, unbelievable blessings come your way. You know, she was mentioning the image, and I want to talk about the Divine Mercy image and the Sacred Heart image, because her signal was bad. We didn't get a chance to really unpack that. You know, when he appeared to St. Mary Margaret, he showed her a Sacred Heart, and it was aflame with love. It was encircled with these thorns and crowned with a cross, and it radiated rays of light. And the image revealed his wounded, unrequited love for humanity. And he asked that it be exposed and honored in your home, that it be publicly venerated. And he promised, look, there's going to be special graces wherever this is placed. So as I sit back here and I think, you know, is there division in your home? Is there anger in your home? Is one spouse always angry? Is there infidelity or impurity in the home? You know, is there disorder in the home? Are there spirits of agitation and division in that home? Why not turn to the Sacred Heart and stand on the promise of our Lord? He promised special blessings and graces wherever this image is placed. It's not a magic rabbit's foot, right? I don't want to say you put it in there and that's it. You really have got to turn to the Sacred Heart. Begin, you know, learning a little bit about this devotion. Trust in the Lord's mercy. In 1673, he said this, he says, my divine heart is passionately in love with men that I can no longer withhold the flames that are burning my love. Fast forward to 1931. That's one of the very first visions that St. Faustina had of our Lord. And he appeared to her, you know, as you see in the Divine Mercy image, clothed in white, and his right hand was raised in blessing. His left hand was pointing to his heart, from which two rays came forth, right? Pale, which was symbolized water, red, symbolized blood. And those rays came from his pierced Sacred Heart. And he told her, paint this image that you see and put at the bottom of it. He said, with the signature, Jesus, I trust in you. And he told Faustina something similar. He said, look, first, put this in your chapel, but I want the image of divine mercy venerated throughout the world as a vessel of great graces. You know, and there's a striking comparison between these images. They're both fountains of grace and of mercy and in love. In my book on Divine Mercy, I dedicated a whole chapter to the image of Divine Mercy. And I shared stories of homes that were protected from natural calamities and a whole litany of protection and promise. In fact, Ugo Festo, I wrote a story about a man who I met in Trent, Italy, who this image, a man who was suffering from MS and all these debilitating diseases, was miraculously cured after Jesus manifested. He came out of this image. He literally came out of the image of Divine Mercy and healed the man. Yeah, that's the power of the promise of our Lord. And I really want to encourage you, do not put this off. You know, put these in your home. The other thing, the other comparison between these two images, and I could talk an hour on this, I only have a few minutes to share with you, is really the wonderful promises that come from these messages, you know. And in St. Margaret Mary lived in a time of very cold rigorism. You know, the Jansenism, if you're not familiar with that, was a great heresy at the time. It portrayed God as very harsh and, you know, merciless, you know. And Jesus revealed his heart as a source of infinite, it was an infinite ocean of mercy, right? And, you know, he says, behold the heart which has loved man so much, it spared nothing. And in return for the greater part of men, I get nothing but ingratitude. You know, and he invited us to come. He says, all those who are weary, who carry heavy burdens, come, I'll give you rest. And he presents his heart to us. St. Faustina, same thing, right? He says, daughter, tell the whole world about my inconceivable mercy. You know, I come to you. You know, the core of trust is trust. I mean, the core of the message is trust. And Faustina, she really bridged them. The love of God is the flower and mercy is the fruit. And she says, he said to her, my daughter, know that my heart is mercy itself. You know, he keeps referring to his heart. And from the sea of mercy, he says, graces flow out upon the whole world. No soul that has ever approached me has gone away unconsoled. It's just beautiful words that kind of parallel each other. But, you know, the Sacred Heart devotion gave you all these promises about graces and peace in the home and refuge during your life and a death. And so did divine mercy, right? The Lord said, if you venerate this image, you know, you will not perish. I promise you victory over your enemies on earth, but especially at the hour of death. And I myself defend you as my own glory. He also made these great promises at the hour of death. He called for the great feast of mercy to St. Faustina. He did the same thing for Mary Margaret Alacoque. You know, there's these, and I, you know, you could go through all these in great detail. I won't bore you with all the quotes, but you get the picture. Even the devotions. I mean, Divine Mercy came before one of the bloodiest centuries in human history, the 20th century, where we reject God and we see man's inhumanity to man. You know, Margaret Mary Alacoque lived in a very difficult moment in time as well. But these are devotions for you and me. Jesus only has one heart, okay? And it's pierced for love for you, and it's overflowing with divine mercy. And we live in a world that's cold. We live in a world that can be fearful and unforgiving. But I just say to you, take refuge in the heart of Jesus, right? Trust in his mercy. Receive the healing that he wants to give you. Let the love that he is burning with just cover you, right? Let it immolate you. And place his image in your home and pray with me the Chaplet of Divine Mercy today, because I think it's a really special day. We'll pray those prayers. Jesus, I trust in you, right? If you can, practice First Friday devotion and let these two devotions transform your life. This devotion will transform the country. I have no doubt in my mind. Our nation's bishops right now are getting prepared to consecrate the country. So we will be praying the chaplet as they begin this process as well. So we are going to join with them spiritually. And I know today, you know, the clouds are being pierced, that heaven is rejoicing, and that the floodgates, the torrents of God's grace are about to be unleashed. So claim them, right? Claim those promises. Claim those graces. And join me for the Chaplet of Divine Mercy. You can get in at 888-914-9149. I know the phone lines are going to fill up very quickly, especially today. If you don't get through, Nick is on our social media. And Nick will be more than glad to give voice to whatever intention that you have that is coming in, okay? So just hit him up there. Our Twitter handle or our X account is at Drew Mariani Show, at Drew Mariani Show. And, of course, we're always streaming this stuff over Relevant Radio Plus and over all these different platforms. But I'll be back. Liz is going to join me. It's Thursday. She joins me every Thursday. And right after the chaplet, I'll walk you through why I believe consecration in particular has changed history and why you're about to see some incredible things here in our own country. That and more coming straight up when I return.
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4: When high school music teacher Albert Martinez began working in Uvalde, Texas, he found an unmotivated group of students. But after he spent time getting to know them all personally, the teens responded to his interest and started learning their instruments. As reported by AARP the magazine, the students were invited to take part in regionals of the Texas State Mariachi competition within a few months. Though they didn't do well, that experience lit a fire in them to practice and improve. The following year, they made it through regionals to the state mariachi competition, and they won. The students felt ecstatic and emotional about what they had accomplished. This message was brought to you by the Christophers. Thanks for listening, and remember that it's better to light one candle than to curse the darkness.

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0: Moved by the Spirit.
1: Anyone who lives in love lives in God. And God lives in him.
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2: We're all called to be great saints. 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
4: Hi. Well, we're together again, and I want to welcome you and all our wonderful guests from so many places. Welcome you as we learn together as a family about our God. This is an old book that I had recovered. And when I was a postulant, I read this book, and I read it as a novice, and don't order it because it's out of print. I want to just give you a little meditation tonight. I want to talk to you about this God that we have humiliated and brought down below our level, because so many feminists are gods now. Did you know that? They got one big god called Sophia. That's my whole idea of Sophia. It's stupid. It's like they suddenly were, and they don't want to admit a God, man, had anything to do with it. You know, I think we live in one of the most insulting times of all ages. Insulting to men. If I read a Bible that took the word man out of it, I'd burn it. Because it's not real. It's imaginary. And this is a God they try to get rid of. Said, God knows me and loves me singly and individually. And just as truly as though he knew no other or loved no other. Oh, that ought to blow your mind for a week. All of you are lonely. All of you hunger for that one person that you thought you married. That's his life, though. There's only one love that is always there, always forgiving, always loving, always compassionate. And that's God. And when a marriage itself is not bound by that and understands that, both, then their marriage will ultimately falter. Because all love in the world has to be in God, because He is love. You and I possess love. Here and there. You say, well, I love a lot. Oh, there's somebody you can't stand. Don't tell me that. And you thought of him as soon as I mentioned it. Or her. That's our poor human nature, you know. Some people are hard to love. Some people you can't make smile. If you stood on your head, they wouldn't laugh. They just like to be miserable. And some people, well, at their very best, they're a pain in the neck once in a while. We all are. And we have to understand that, and that's how love grows deeper, when I can accept that and continue to love. That's the big problem today. When our love is selfish, we love as long as we feel the other loves us or does us good. But that's not the commandment.

0: The commandment is that I must love you as God loves me, always as I am, ready to forgive, and always compassionate and merciful. Well, let's go on. He loves me no whit less because he loves millions of others. Now, I want you to hear that. He loves you not an iota less because there are millions and millions and millions of people in the world, past, present, and future. At this moment in time, God sees Adam and Eve and every individual that ever lived. He sees you and I, and he sees all those that will be to the end of time. But he doesn't love you any less. And if we were the only one he ever created, he couldn't possibly know, or he knows, and your scripture tells us that. I wish I were there when he saw Nathanael coming, and the apostles were there, some of them, and he said, "Behold, a man without guile." Nathanael heard him. He says, "How do you know me?" I would have said, "Thank you." I would have been happy from the compliment. Nathanael says, "Huh?" Must have been a very humble man. "How do you know me?" Oh, here comes that omnipresence of God. He said, "When you were under the fig tree, I saw you." Let any feminist tell me that. You're goddesses. Anyway, he loves me because he made me. Because I am in his divine image. One of the new liberal thoughts today is you die, you live, you're part of the cosmic universe, and you die like a dog. You know what hurts me about that is not only that it's stupid, but it's immensely ungrateful to the creator of all. And Jesus, who went through all of that passion just for you. If he loves me, well, no matter how many people there are, he loves me the personal, singular, individual love. Then it follows that God loves me also and suffered for me alone. St. Paul says that, doesn't he? He lived for me, suffered for me, died for me, rose for me. The image I am made to the divine image of God is Trinitarian, Blessed Trinity. It is indelibly imprinted upon me because he adorned my soul with a memory, an intellect, and a will. Did you ever try talking to a tree? Or a dog? When he barks, he's either angry, afraid, he senses something, or he's hungry. That's it, all you dog lovers. You can put little bows in his ears and a coat around his fur and shoes on his feet. All you're going to get is a lick, bloop, and a bark. I saw a graveyard with a dog inside under the ground and his little image on the top. I thought, oh, come on. I've just lost 20 donors because they're dog lovers. But you got to know the truth. God gave us animals to comfort us and to assist us. And they're wonderful. Wonderful. As you can see, my sister's dropping over in a dead faint right now. But it's true. But don't compare yourself to that. They are our servants. And there's no friend like a dog. But you have to know where it stops. And that God loves you, died for you. Now, he loves me because I am his own child by adoption and heir to his throne. Now, let's explain adoption. When a child is adopted, it is their child and their heir. And all adopted children should be ever so grateful. Because that was a very special choice. And I know some of you have a hard time with it, but don't. Because that was a special choice. And although your parents are not your flesh and blood, they are your parents by love. But see, God had to go up a step higher. And that step is, and this is why I feel so bad that the Eucharist is so maligned. I just read a letter from some group of individuals who had a meeting, decided that somebody has to do something about me. Why don't you take care of your parishes and don't worry about this little old nun? That's kind of stupid to worry about a 73-year-older. You know what I mean? Go pick on some young kid. But it's not important. You don't know when you maligned the Holy Eucharist. I'm sure you could not do that. You couldn't get upset if somebody bows or somebody kneels before his God. Why are you so upset over that? Why do you blame the poor Second Vatican Council for all these shenanigans you think of? One day you'll know. And I'm hoping you'll be humble enough to admit that this is the body, blood, soul, and divinity of Jesus. And that's why our adoption is so important. When you're baptized, you receive the Father, the Son, and the Holy Spirit in a real presence. When St. Louis' son, one of his sons, King of France, when he was baptized, he kissed his little chest and said, "Hello, Jesus. Hello, Father. Hello, Holy Spirit." You see, that's the kind of adoption. Jesus comes inside of us. And that's what St. Paul says. This is a real adoption, means I am an heir now to the kingdom. God is our created, he created us. And he breathed a soul into us. But because of original sin, you don't believe it, but we're not immaculately conceived. There is original sin, and Genesis is not a story. It's a real happening. So we regain what we lose. We get rid of that original sin. But I'm not a child of God until I'm baptized. And as I'm baptized, that original sin is gone. It's because God reigns within me. That's how. See, it's above. It's way above. If it can be above, but it is, because it's a spiritual child. I am his daughter. And I am an heir to everything in heaven. And so are you. So are you. My body and your body, as human as it is, born in sin, was suddenly made a child of God. Prepared for heaven. Prepared to enjoy the glory of heaven forever and ever and ever. No end. Oh, that bothers your mind. I asked one time a professor, I said to him, what is time to you? And what is eternity to you? And he thought a minute and he said, well, if the whole world, this earth, was an iron ball, and I thought of an iron ball, a big iron ball. And he said, if a bird, every 1,000 years, can you imagine 1,000 years, came and sharpened his beak on that ball, that would be a second in eternity. I wish I hadn't asked him, you know. Because the more I thought about it, I thought, Lord, there's no end. And this why this book is awesome. Now, he has adorned me and my soul by heavenly grace. That's what baptism does. And that's why I'm a real child of God. And enriched my soul, transforming it to a thing of extreme loveliness and exquisite splendor. Whew. See, it doesn't depend on whether you're short or tall or fat or skinny or whether you got a mole on your nose. It doesn't matter. This is how God loves you. And the fact that God loves myriads of saints and angels together with me cannot in the slightest degree interfere with the genuineness of his love for me. He bears me love personally. So much so that when I die, I will see my entire life, but I will see God as he is. Not in his exquisite glory, the light of glory. You have to be purified for that. But I will see him, and I will see how much he loved me through my whole life, good, bad, and indifferent. Yeah, seeing him, I will see myself. I will know what I want to know now by looking at the truth. Don't be satisfied with half-truth and with this new theology, which is so stale. If you get all the heresies in the church from year one to now, they're all a mishmash. I think the devil's getting frantic. He don't have anything new. And so he's put them all together like a accordion, you know, and then this spits out this one, and that one spits out that one, and that spits out that one. Don't believe all that. Now, if I alone existed, if God possessed throughout all the measureless realms of possible space no creature but me, he would love me neither more or less than at this moment. I wish I had 200 million of these. It's only a wish. And I just to put in everybody's hands, why? I don't think a lot of Catholics even know this. I don't think a lot of Christians know this. And you say, why? It seems like God loves some more than others. No, he can't. He can't, because he is love. That isn't a virtue he had. You and I have a virtue of love. Sometimes we love a lot, sometimes, you know, if I'm overtired, you know. It's mezza mezza. But God loves me infinitely. He watches over me, not simply men in general, but he watches over me. I'm sure some of you, most of you, have read the lives of some saint, maybe many saints. They were all convinced of this truth. Saints have a lot in common. They had, their missions were different, you know. Some were evangelists like St. Francis Xavier, and some were took care of patients and lepers and hospitals, and some taught like Mother Cabrini, and some were great sinners and wrote books like Augustine, and all different. They had a lot of things in common. They knew God loved them as an individual. And be the psalmist says before, a thought is in my mind or on my lips. You know it, O Lord. Well, he watches over me. If I forget him, he never, never forgets me. Can you imagine some of you parents have raised 9, 10, 11 children? And yet this moment you're alone. Don't make sense, does it? But somehow they're all busy about many things. But you're not alone. That's the good news I want to give you tonight. If all of us knew this one truth, we may be alone, but we would never be lonely. We may be ill. We would never despair. St. Paul says that in one of his epistles. And you wonder, why? Because he knew this one truth. He never for a moment relaxes his guard over me. One at the Last Supper, not the Last Supper, but before that, a few days before. He told him about Jerusalem, our dear Lord did, and said what would happen to him. He told him several times, and Peter, and he said, you will deny me. And Peter said, oh no, all of these will, I won't. And Lord said to Peter, Simon, before the cock crows twice, you will deny me thrice. Before the cock crew twice, two times. Peter would deny him three times. Now, wouldn't you think if the Lord told you that, you would be scared to death? Wouldn't you think that you'd be looking around for the occasion that you might do that? Wouldn't you think you'd have stayed as far away from that fire and that little kid that was so smart, Alec? Yeah, you're one of them, I can tell by your accent. If I went up north and I had a beautiful southern accent and I was trying to not have anybody recognize me, and I saw, what's wrong, y'all? You'd say, what did you say? Well, I would be known by my accent. Now, isn't that an amazing phenomena that poor Peter loved our Lord. He wondered, know what happened. But the Lord just said, before that cock crows twice, you're going to deny me thrice. And he's walking right into it. You know the worst thing that happened and the most beautiful thing at the same time? And here's where God's love. I'm going to prove what is here. He had just denied our Lord three times. And suddenly, they drag our Lord through the courtyard. And Jesus looked at him with loving, compassionate eyes. And he ran. You see, our Lord never failed in loving him. Now, if you and I were in that position, we had kind of primed somebody to take over. And we wanted them to carry on and to build the work we started. And the very ones who said, you are Peter, and upon this rock, the rock of Peter, I will build my church. And the gates of hell will not prevail against it. Some of you on the wrong side, you better start thinking. You're not going to win. You're not going to win. Well, our Lord continued to love him. And after the resurrection, he appeared to Peter. And only at that awesome place, 21st chapter of John, our Lord gave him his penance. Simon, do you love me more than these? Well, by this time, Simon learned a lesson. He said, yes, Lord. No, he didn't say, yes, Lord. He would have said it. He said, Lord, you know I love you. Oh, what a change, huh? Have you ever thought some big cross in your life is the only thing that changed you? And our Lord warned him. It said, Peter, Simon, Satan wanted to sift you like wheat. But I prayed for you. And once you are converted, then confirm your brother. Convert your brother. Oh, wow. How many warnings he had. He still fell very deeply. And what did Jesus say? Simon, do you love me more than these? He said, you know I love you, Lord. First denial wiped out. Simon, do you love me more than these? First he said, feed my sheep. Then feed my lambs. Peter said, Lord, you know I love you. He didn't say anything about the rest of them now. The third time, Jesus says, Simon, do you love me more than these? Second denial wiped out. He said, Lord, you know all things. You know I love you. See? But Peter is Peter. He says, come, follow me. They start walking down near the shore. And he turns around. He knows John is a favorite. See, so he said, well, what about him? Jesus said, if I want him to stay here, what's that to you? In other words, mind your own business. And if we did a lot of that, we'd be happier. I may lose consciousness in sleep. He never, never, even for a moment, relaxes his guard over me. You know, I wish everybody would just take a few moments out of a day. Oh, not some of you can't afford even an hour. If you watch a couple hours of soap operas, I would knock one of them off. Probably after the soap opera, so you can clear your mind of all the muck that you just listened to. And really think of some of these things. Gee, think about that. Now it says here, he follows me at every step through life with a providence so marked and special that it could not be greater or more personal or more minute. Couldn't. On the other hand, where the existing multitude of men and angels of all kind, 10,000 times more than are now, his love for you would still not be diminished. That's why the saints work so hard to love God more. Once you know even one truth of our holy faith, one truth is enough to make millions of people holy. But our faith is so weak. But you see, it's an act of pride on our part to think, I can understand God. If I could understand God, I would be God. I am a creature. There's a time I was not, but there will never be a time I'm not. Never. I shall live forever. I'm not eternal like God, but I am immortal. You are immortal. You're not going to die. Have you noticed in the scriptures, in the New Testament, when our Lord never spoke of death until he was speaking of those in the lower quarters. When he raised Lazarus, you know, they sent a message that he was very, very sick, and he waited 4 more days. And they said, they found out news that he died, and the apostle says, well, he died. He's dead. He says, no, he sleeps. Jairus' daughter. They were out there with the mourning crew, yelling and screaming and praying. And what happened? She said, he said, don't get excited. She sleeps. What did he mean? She was physically dead, dead. Oh, Martha came up and explained death to Jesus. She said, if you'd have been here, he wouldn't have died. He says, he shall live. She said, oh, I know that, you know. I know the last day is going to rise. And those people were kind of bold, don't you think? Now she's correcting him. Yeah, women do that, don't they, boys? You know it, don't you? She says, well, I know it'll be on the last day. He said, no, no. I feel so sorry for Jesus. Nobody ever understood him, you know? I bet he missed his mother a lot. If he had said that to Our Lady, she would have said, I will raise him up. She'd say, yes, Lord. Yes. Our Lady began with a yes and ended with a yes. I wish I could say that. I wish all of us could say that. But I offered to Jesus all her yeses. So, the more earnestly I strive to do his will and carefully try to please him, the more his love in me will grow. Not that it's not there, only if you commit mortal sin. You say to God, I don't want you in me. Unlike an earthly lover who may weep and sigh and pine in vain for one too distant to catch the words or thoughts, we know God listens to every sigh, hears every sob, watches every tear, measures every pulse beat, as though no other task devolved around him in the entire universe. Well, I think I gave you some pretty good stuff to think about. Most of all, I hope you will take it in your heart, it's already there, that you will hug it and say, Lord, I never knew you loved me so much. We have a call. Hello?
1: Mother?
0: Yeah, where are you from?
1: I'm calling from Steubenville, Ohio.
0: Oh, wonderful. And what is your question?
1: About 4 years ago, I had gone to psychics.
0: You were going where?
1: To psychics.
0: Okay. Whoa.
1: Well, yeah, I know now.
0: Yeah.
1: I didn't know then. And I was into the whole bit with crystals and everything. I didn't know that Satan was behind all this at the time. Ever since then, though, I've been getting attacked.
0: Oh, yeah.
1: And I can't find any relief, and I'm used to the attacks now. I mean, I'd like it to stop, but what's really causing a problem now is that I'm beginning to be very resentful towards God.
0: Mm. But that's the whole purpose of it, right? See, the you have to realize the enemy was pretty sure you were in his camp. And he's lost you. And he has a set of tools that he uses on people depending on where they are and their weaknesses. I think everybody has to know this. And he will work on them. Work, work, work, work. And you've got to keep cutting him out. But most of all, I don't know if you're Catholic. I think you are. But you need to go to confession. Please go to one who understands the spiritual life. You get a liberal, he'll tell you to go to a movie or something. You need to, first of all, I'd say the rosary every day. I would go and find a Marian priest and ask him to help you, to counsel you, to help you through this, and to pray over you. A small exorcism prayer. It doesn't mean at all that you're possessed or obsessed. You're out of that now, so you can forget that. But you do need help. Most of all, go to confession every week and go to the sacraments every day if you can. And never, never miss Sunday. And when that thought comes to your mind, check it gently. Don't be hard on yourself. Here's a little penance for you. Offer it up. Say, Jesus, I offer this up in reparation for my past mistakes. Let me say a little prayer for you. Okay, Lord Jesus, extend your hand, Lord, over this woman who has left her other ways and realizes now they were wrong. And most of all, Lord, let her know how much you love her. And choose to put aside these thoughts. And every time they occur, say, Jesus, I love you and I belong to you. Deliver her from this fear, Lord, scrupulosity, and replace it with great joy and love. Amen. So please don't allow it. Don't be resentful, see, because then you'll close your heart to God again. We have no right to resent the Lord. You got yourself into this, see? And yet God got you out of it. Now, the enemy is going to pester you. St. Teresa of Avila had a great solution to the enemy. She said, laugh at him. He's extremely proud. And sometimes when you get there, the desperate, say, Oh Mary, conceive without sin, pray for me. He hates Our Lady. Hates her. You can tell that. The first thing they took out of the church was Our Lady. And after that came the Eucharist. Mary and Jesus go together. So I would be gentle with yourself. Accept it as a penance. The enemy will leave you. You don't want to see you stick around and see you get holy. We have another call. Hello?
2: God bless you, Mother.
0: Thank you, dear. Where are you from?
2: New Jersey.
0: And what is your question?
2: Mother, we are taught that the Christian way is to forgive.
0: Yeah?
2: But I have a close relative, a brother, who does serious wrong against me, and I was wondering and he never asked for forgiveness.
0: Yeah.
2: Is it okay to just end the relationship after many attempts of trying to amend the problem to no avail?
0: Does it get worse?
2: And values.
0: Yeah. You know, sometimes the best act of charity you can do for somebody is stay away. I think if you're aggravating him to a point where he becomes more unkind, and you just render him chances to show more dislike or whatever for you, what I would do is just pray for him. See, the Lord has never said that I have to see that my neighbor forgives me. You ever read that anywhere? Anywhere? No. The commandment is that you love and forgive. Now, you can't do good to him because he won't accept it. But doing good to him is prayerful also, saying prayers and wishing him eternal happiness. If you can do that with a sincere heart, now these feelings are going to come every so often, but you just have to just push them aside like a fly on your nose, you know? Forgive him and pray for him. And stay away. Stay away. For you can't make people love. You see, I've always believed in hell, but I believe in it more today than I did before. Because some people hate God. They don't want to be with God. It's so heartbreaking for me to see this awesome God who loves enough. And you know, Our Lady, I was reading a book on my retreat day about Lucy and Fatima. And she said something Our Lady told the children about the sinful men. That includes all of you people out there. That was so hard for her to tell the children. She asked St. Michael to tell them. Because they love you so much, you see. And we offend God over and over. And now we don't even want him around. We have other gods. Other gods. Called feminism. It's so sad to me that if I thought about it too long, I would cry unending. Because you see beautiful souls, knowledgeable souls, they're not in the dark. And you don't see you see, we please God when we forgive. We are most like God when we suffer. And when we forgive. When we forgive. So please don't lose this marvelous opportunity to make a giant leap in holiness. What a giant leap you could make right now. Say, Lord, I forgive him, but because he dislikes me and hates me, and I will forego his friendship. There's no friendship at all. We'll pray for you. We have another call. Hello?
3: Hello.
0: Where are you from?
3: Pennsylvania.
0: And what is your question?
3: It's sort of... Mother, I believe in the Lord with all my heart.
0: Good.
3: I always have. And I felt that he just kept me sane through all my life. Mm-hmm. I've had a lot of problems from youth till now. 8 years ago, my 25-year-old only natural-born son was taken from me.
0: How there?
3: A drunk driver killed him in an automobile accident when he was trying to help somebody else on the road. And he was like me. He loved the Lord. And I can't understand why he took him from me.
0: That's a good question, and I will pray for you, and I know it's hard for you. But the Lord did not take your son. A drunken driver took your son. You have to understand that. When God gave us the awesome gift of free will, that had meant that Adam and Eve wanted to know, you shall be like God, you shall know good and evil. Well, this other man chose evil. He probably didn't know he killed anybody, but he was drunk. He chose to be drunk. He chose to drive while he was drunk. But now here is where God is so fair. Because of this unjust death, your son has gained great place in heaven, greater than he would have had. God knows everything. He sees me now, 20 years from now, if I happen to be that lucky. There's a few people who hope I'm not that lucky, but that's okay. Don't bother me at all. But you see, the point is, you must think of the glory and the joy of your son. He loved the Lord. You're lamenting him like he's lost or something. Don't do that. Your son, all of these years, has enjoyed the face of God. He's enjoyed heaven. He's enjoyed awesome, awesome joy. We can't even, eye has not seen, ear has not heard what God has in store for us. Don't lament that. Don't do that. You be happy now because your son is happy. He's not here now where he would have been tempted to maybe lose his faith because of all the crazy things going on in this world and in this church, in every church. There's no church in the world, no Christian church in the world that is baffled and buffed with all kinds of errors. You don't know what Jesus has saved your son from. See? There's a beautiful chapter in this book, because I've read so many that I sometimes forget what's in them. But I think there's a chapter in this. I wish I had this book reprinted. Maybe I will. There's an awesome thing in here on the reasonableness of purgatory and union with God in heaven. You see, that's what you need to think about. If your son was, say, in California and you know he was so happy, you'd be happy. You'd be happy. Be happy with him in heaven now without all the temptations here, all the problems he may have had. He was taken unjustly. God did not say, now you're going to be killed today by a drunk. Oh, no, no, no, no. There's a terrible book out called She Who Is by Elizabeth Johnson that makes every woman a goddess and the Holy Spirit a she. They're going to try the father next, you know, the she father or something. You know, I pray every day, I've told you this, that he comes, that he comes. I know of no one else but he. The Lord God Jesus, God man. When we are ashamed the way God created mankind, we have fallen very deep, very deep. I want you to be here on Tuesday. We're going to take on the she, the father, mother, the Jesus Sophia, And the she spirit, we have fallen beyond Sodom, Gomorrah, Pharaoh, and everybody else. There's no pagan in this world since the beginning that has fallen as deep or can fall as deep as one who knew Jesus and loved him no more. There is nothing so dangerous. Nothing. So, I want you only tonight to remember the good news. The good news. He loves you so much. Don't go by man's opinion. It changes like the wind. My day, that's 73 years ago, but when I was about 10 or 12, they used to find a daisy, you know, or a flower, and they'd pick one petal after another. I thought, that's cruel, you know, but hey, kids are crazy sometimes. He loves me not, he loves me. Did you ever do that? Yeah, some of you are laughing. You did that. You can never say that of God, you see. And I want you to to know that because he loves you that much, he will always be with you. And whatever he permits, not ordains, when he gave us free will, he allows us to act unjustly towards each other. He allowed us to, but there is a reason for that. In overcoming and enduring and thanking God and loving him and depending on him and trying to do his will, we rise so far above the enemy who not only hates God but hates you. Hates you. Why go into him? Stay with Jesus and Mary. Say your rosary. Go to confession. Get all of this stuff off of your soul. Come back to Jesus. All you people away for 6 months, a year, 10 years, 12 years, 20 years. Somebody listen to me tonight. It's been away 30 years. Come on. Come home. Come home. The Lord loves you. God loves you, and I'll see you tomorrow. Are we done?

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7: During the U.S. Catholic Bishop's annual Fortnight for Freedom, you will hear about St. Thomas More, often referred to as the man for all seasons. King Henry VIII claimed to be the supreme head of the Church in England, asserting sovereign power over all English Christians and requiring adherence to his decrees over the tenets of faith. Thomas More could not abide this claim, and his steadfastness to his conscience put him in conflict with the king. He refused to sign the required oath of supremacy and was convicted of treason and then executed. As Catholics and as Knights of Columbus, when there is a serious conflict, we insist that our government recognize the supremacy of conscience above mere public policy preference. 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
6: This has been the Knights of Columbus Faith and Freedom Minute. 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

God entrusts to us by way of the vocation that is ours in our state and life. 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I love to hear from you right here on Women of Grace Live. 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It's 833-288-EWTN. 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Yep, that's the way that you can call today. We can have some holy chit-chat right here on the air. I answer your questions to the extent that I can. 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So that's 833-288-EWTN. Do want to remind you that Matthew Gubensky is answering those phones for you. 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That's 833-288-3986. That's the way that you can join us here on Women of Grace Live. So today is Thursday. Eager to hear from you about all of the good things going on in your life. Let me tell you about some of the good things that are going on through Women of Grace. We've got all kinds of wonderful, wonderful opportunities coming up for you, two of which are right here in June. Happening in June. They both start on the same day. Well, actually, one starts on that day and the other is on that day. Sue Brinkman is going to be presenting a wonderful webinar for us on Monday evening, June 29th at 7:30 p.m. Eastern. Going to run for about an hour and a half, maybe a little bit longer than that. The Battle for Woman's Soul, the Feminine Genius versus Radical Feminism. You know, we here at Women of Grace are all about authentic femininity. We want to live out that charism that is ours by virtue of the way in which God has created us, right? But there are all kinds of voices in the world that want to take us away from that objective. Now, each one of us who is a woman is called by God to experience the fullness of our feminine charism and to live that feminine charism because the world needs that feminine charism. Without that feminine charism, it is out of balance. So we look out, you know, kind of like on the landscape that we're living in today, and we can see that this world is really out of balance. I mean, it is upside down, topsy-turvy. Which way? That way. You know, it's just in every sort of scorvy-derby. So we as women want to know who it is that we truly are. We want to dig deeply into our feminine genius. That is what we do at Women of Grace through everything that we try to offer. And that is through our webinars. It's through our courses, through the Benedicta Institute for Women, which I'll talk about in just a minute. Through our studies. We've got wonderful studies. Our foundational study is all oriented towards that. Women of Grace, Full of Grace, Women in the Abundant Life is the name of that study. It is the Women of Grace Foundational Study. We offer it online. We offer it in person in varieties of locations throughout the United States and beyond. So we are about this whole effort of trying to transform the world one woman at a time by helping women to come back to the fullness of who they are in Christ Jesus, right? So this particular webinar is to that end. It's the Feminine Genius versus Radical Feminism. And Sue Brinkman is going to be taking us very deeply into that topic. And I hope that you'll join us for this. You do not have to be a woman to attend this. It is open to you men as well, because I think you'll be really interested in what she has to share. And it might explain some things to you, you know, some of the questions that you might have, like, why is she doing it? Why are they saying what? You know, I don't get it. Perhaps maybe some of those kinds of questions and ponderings will be answered for you through this webinar. And when is it again? June 29th. That is this, not this Monday. It's coming up. It is a Monday in June. It's the last Monday of June. And it is at 7:30 p.m. Eastern time. You can register right there at our website. Simply go out there and you will see it come up in the slideshow. That is a hyperlink. You can find it under the events section as well. You can fill out the information there and register for this beautiful, beautiful opportunity. We'll send you the link so that you can join us online. You know, and because it is online, we can accommodate hundreds and hundreds and hundreds of you. And I really hope that we do that, because I'll tell you what, it is such an important message. Such an important message. Also starting on June 29th is our Benedicta Institute for Women, our summer 2026 online course, Essentials of Carmelite Spirituality, being offered by our academic advisor, Dr. Donald Wallenfang. Everybody will be meeting June 29th, or at least the course begins June 29th, runs through August the 2nd. You will meet with Dr. Wallenfang

0: on Monday, or excuse me, on Thursday evenings from 6 to 7 p.m. online. This is an online course, right? So all of the lessons are there. You'll get all of the lessons online. You'll view those lessons. You'll do the readings. You'll answer the questions. You'll submit them. And then you have the opportunity to interact with Dr. Donald Wallenfang on Thursday evenings from 6 to 7 p.m. Eastern Time. So this is a wonderful opportunity for you. If you've ever been interested in the Carmelite spirituality, or if you want to go more deeply into the Carmelite spirituality, this is the course for you. It's going to be lovely. You're going to be talking about Teresa of Avila, of course. You're going to be talking about Thérèse of Lisieux, several other beautiful saints of God. In addition to all of that, of course, the woman of grace, our Blessed Mother. So I want to encourage you to sign up for it. You can do this and apply this towards a certification in Catholic Women's Leadership. Or you can simply take it for spiritual enrichment. Whichever way you do it, it's going to, I think, really enhance your relationship with our Lord Jesus Christ and certainly affect your life of prayer. You know, oftentimes we don't realize that our life of prayer is a life. Right? It's something that needs attention. It's something that needs to be nourished. It's something that needs to be lived, right? And so this is one of the ways in which you can nourish your life of prayer, enhance your life of prayer, find new ways to live your life of prayer. So I certainly hope that you will join us for that. We're looking forward to it. Also coming up this summer, in July, is our Women of Grace annual retreat at Malvern Retreat House. And that's taking place July 24th, Friday evening, until the 26th, Sunday afternoon. It'll close out right about noon on Sunday the 26th. It gets started in the evening of July the 24th. The theme is finding emotional balance, or emotional balance in an upside down world. Emotional balance in an upside down world. Really excited about this topic. We're going to get very deeply into looking at this topic through the lens of our Catholic faith. And we're going to discover things we never thought about before. So it's going to be very insightful, very informative, and may I say, very, very inspirational. It is preceded by the Benedicta Enrichment Seminar this year. Dr. Robert Enright will be leading it, and that begins on July the 23rd, which is Thursday in the morning around 9 a.m., running until about 2 p.m. on Friday afternoon. We're going to be talking about understanding forgiveness. You can come for both. You can come for one or the other. Just come. Again, you can register right there at our website, womenofgrace.com. You hear that music? We're going to a break. When we come back, I want to talk with you. I do. Give me a call. 833-288-EWTN. 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Coming right back. Stay with us.
1: This is Mike and Alicia Hernan with the Messy Family Minute. St. John Paul II tells us that family is the school of virtue. But for many parents, it feels like a school of warfare. Siblings, no matter what the age, tend to have conflicts with each other over an endless number of issues. We're here to tell you, first of all, even though it feels like your children will never get along, they can be best friends someday. 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
7: Lord God, I praise you and bless you. I thank you, Lord, for the light I have when I see my faults and weaknesses and my imperfections and my sins. 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When I feel dry and feel like You've taken a vacation, Lord, let me sit in the silence of my room and listen to Your awesome presence. Let me be content with my lot and the miseries of today, knowing that Your providence rises before the dawn. Let me be poor in spirit, that the kingdom of heaven may be my only possession. Amen.
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0: Well, welcome back, everybody. You're listening to Women of Grace Live. I'm Jeanette Williams. I'm very happy to be with you today. I'm very eager to hear from you. There are two ways in which we can hear from you when we're on the air. The first way is by calling us. Here is that toll-free number. It's 833-288-EWTN. That's 833-288-3986. It is toll-free for you if you are here in North America. So I invite you to use that number and give me a call so we can have some holy conversation today. The phone lines are open for you. Matthew Gubensky is at the ready, and so am I. So do give us a call here so we can chit-chat. In addition to that, you're going to use that very same number to text your message to us. Tom Price is going to collect it, put it up on the board. I'll be able to address it. That number again, 833-288-EWTN. That's 833-288-3986. Now, you can also get questions and comments to us when we're not on the air, and we will get to them on a day when we are on the air and we're taking our mailbag questions and our listener comment call questions. So the listener comment line, this is the number to use. You can leave a message for us there. We'll get it. We'll address it. We're going to go to one of those in just a moment. That number is country code 1-205-795-5773. That's country code 1-205-795-5773. Yes, that's the number to use to leave a message for us. 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And the way that you do that is by emailing me. Here's my address, womenofgrace@ewtn.com. Doesn't get any easier than that. Women of Grace, all one word, plural on women, womenofgrace@ewtn.com. 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So Vanessa, you've got a listener comment call there. Let's go to it right now.
10: Hi, good morning. My name is Veronica. I'm a single mother of five children. I wanted to know, sometimes the anxiousness gets the best of me with what we see on the news, social media. And, you know, sometimes I just like, I can, you know, my son's going to walk and I just worry, you know, him going to work, walking, you know, it's not that far. But, you know, as a mother, you know, I know we always worry, but, you know, sometimes getting back to, you know, Jesus, I trust in you and, you know, not to worry, you know. Any suggestions and reference, and is this just normal, you know? Thank you.
0: Well, thank you, Veronica, for your call. And I'll tell you, you are doing a marvelous work raising your five children on your own. It's not an easy job to raise a child alone. When you have five of them, you know, that is just multiplied, of course. So I know that God is giving you the grace that you need. Yeah, we live in troubled times. We were talking about that earlier today. It's a topsy-turvy world that we're living in. No longer can children, you know, freely go outside and play without some consideration on the parents' part regarding their safety. We see all kinds of heinous actions being committed against children, and children committing heinous actions. And when I say children, I'm talking about people, little ones, you know, from kindergarten up through seniors in high school. We see all kinds of actions that we just wonder what has happened to the moral basis of our country. And it is lamentable. And here we are. But, you know, I often say that this God of ours is a God of great intentionality. You know, he is not a God of random acts. He knows exactly what it is that he's doing. He's a God of deliberation and intent. And so here, this God of ours who saw this time through his omniscient gaze gave us life in this moment in time. So if we look at it that way, we realize, well, if God's given me life at this moment in time with all of the contention that we have going on in our society today, then obviously he's not going to leave me stranded in the midst of this. And his grace is sufficient for me. He tells me that in scripture. And we stand on that passage, right? We stand on that passage. But there is something about that that we have to pay attention to. It says, my grace is sufficient for you. So God is telling us something. He's giving us the grace we need. The grace is there. The grace is at the ready. The grace is immediately available. The grace exists. His divine life itself exists within the present moment. So the grace is there, but we have to receive the grace. We have to receive that grace. For example, let me give you a little illustration. So I have here a tumbler. This happens to be our tumbler for the Benedicta Institute for Women. We have one also for Women of Grace, which you can get at our website, womenofgrace.com. Nonetheless, here it is. All right. This tumbler is filled with water, right? It's there. It's immediately present to me. Those of you out there on YouTube, you can see me holding it up in my camera. It is immediately available to me. It's there. But I have to do something in order to appreciate the water that is in this tumbler. I have to sip it. I have to drink it. And it's kind of like that with the grace of the present moment. It's there. We don't have to wonder about it. It is there, but we have to avail ourselves, and that takes an action on our part. We've got to partake of it. We've got to move into it and let it move into us, just like the water will move into my body when I make that act of sipping, right? So when we reach out and we embrace that grace that is there. I want to say we partake of that grace that is there. We claim that grace that is there, and we begin to move in that grace, then everything begins to change. And this is a conscious effort. We want it to become a habit. We want it to be the habitual way in which we live, right? But it takes time, as any good habit does. God wants for us to abide in the present moment because he abides in the present moment. So obviously he wants to be with us and he wants us to be with him. He wants to abide with us. I remember now, several months ago now, maybe a year ago even, you know, I heard the Lord say to me, abide with me. And I really had to dig into that. Abide with you, Lord, right? And of course, you know, what I began to discover and appreciate in a new way was that he's always with me. But I've got to be with him. So, you know, this business of living in the present moment, this business of reaching for, embracing that sufficiency of grace that is always ours, takes a deliberate move on our part. God is deliberate. It takes a deliberate move on our part. So how do we do that, right? Now, so that's the first question. And I think that when we do that, you know, the topsy-turviness of this world and our worry and concern that is spawned by way of it begins to come into right order. So how do we do that? Well, first of all, we have to acknowledge that truth, right? We have to say yes to that truth. We have to give agreement to that truth. I believe, Lord, you tell me in sacred scripture that your grace is sufficient for me. I believe your grace is sufficient for me. And I know you are here right now. And you see where I am. I am worried. I'm concerned about my kids. You know, my mind just takes flight and I am looking at what could happen in the future. And I'm not here. I'm not present to you in this present moment, but I am talking to you. And so help me, Lord. Help me to appreciate and realize in the depths of my being that you are here with me right now. And then I think the next thing to do is that we praise the Lord. You know, there is something about that reality of praise. Sue Brinkman and I were talking about that a little bit on the air yesterday. There is something about that praise that just does something. It's like a calling card out to God. You know, I mean, it's just, see, Lord, I'm praising you. I believe in you. I trust in you. I place all of my confidence in you, Lord God. Father God, right in this very moment, I am envisioning in my mind your Son with his redemptive grace. I am picturing it, Lord, spilling through the pores of his body as he bleeds on that cross. And Lord, I see myself just availing myself of that grace, Lord God. And I know that this grace is here, Lord. And I thank you. And I'm going to move in this grace. So now we move in the grace. Okay. So first we acknowledge, I believe. And then the second thing is we move in the grace. And how do we move in the grace? Well, you're talking to me about all the news and all the bad things that are on TV. When we begin to see that that is getting under our skin, when we begin to see that it's living in our mind, when we begin to see that it's taking control of our emotions, when we begin to see that that is overriding our faith and trust in God, leading us to worry, leading us to worry. Now, concern is one thing. Worry, a whole nother matter. Worry comes from the evil one. Worry and discouragement come from the evil one, not from God. God does not entrust us with worry. God does not entrust us with discouragement. God entrusts us with encouragement. God entrusts us with trust. So when we see that we're veering off of that, you know, then we know that this is the evil one. And if he is using the news to stimulate this kind of response in us, then we turn the news off. And I got to tell you, there are times when I have to take a hiatus, you know, and my husband Jack will attest, you know, I can be a news junkie. I really can be. But there are times when I say, okay, I hit basta. You know, that's Italian for enough. I've had enough. You know, I'm up to here with it. I am done. Because I begin to notice what my response is. And as soon as I see myself veering off in that direction, I got to pull myself back. I got to pull myself back to the sufficiency of God's grace that is there for me in the present moment. So we do that. The other thing is that, you know, we exercise that virtue of trust, right? We exercise and practice that virtue. So turning off the news is one way in which we begin to set ourselves up to be able to do that. But then we've got to trust. And every time we begin to see ourselves waning in that trust, you know, when we begin to see that we're faltering, then right away, we move into, you know, spiritual battle mode, right? And it's my go-to thing. I praise the Lord. I thank him. I sit there and recall all of the blessings that he's given to me. I thank you and I tell him, I'm grateful, Lord. I'm grateful in this moment for my health. I'm grateful, Lord, that I still have my mind. I'm grateful, Lord, that my children are well. I'm grateful, Lord, that my car is running. I'm grateful, Lord, that I can still evangelize. I can still proclaim your mighty deeds through use of television and radio and in person and in the things that I write. I thank you, Lord, for all of this. And when we begin to put our attention on those kinds of things, that worry and that concern begins to evaporate. Now, that being said, in the practical dimension as parents today with children, you know, in this topsy-turvy world in which we live, we have got to be very vigilant. We cannot be, you know, helicopter parents. I'm not suggesting that, but we've got to be very vigilant about what's going on, what our children are consuming by way of social media, what they're consuming by way of television watching, what they're consuming by way of the friends that they keep, what they're consuming by the activities that they're involved in. We need to know where our children are. And it is absolutely not wrong for a parent to tell their children that they have a curfew, what time they need to be in the house. It is not absolutely ridiculous for a parent to say, this is the circumference of your boundaries. This is where you can go. This is where you cannot go. And sometimes that's no further than the backyard, depending upon where you live. And even that might not be the best place for them, depending upon the environment in which they're being raised. So we have to be very careful. We've got to be parents that organize their free time for them. You know, when my kids were little, I still was able to let them go outside and play. you know, and they would be at their friend's house maybe two blocks away. You know, I know they were on the golf course a whole lot. You know, so the fact of the matter is we don't live in those times anymore. And even in those times, that all had to be curtailed at a certain point. When I was a little girl, my curfew is when the streetlights come on, you have to be in the house. And that was when I was still a little girl, like 9, 10 years old, right? We don't live in that environment anymore. So we as parents have got to place a control on the activities of our children. We've got to begin to manage those in some way. Always interested in where our children have talents and gifts that can be exploited to their advantage, right? So those are the kinds of things that we do to begin to lessen this. We watch what we consume. We acknowledge, well, first we acknowledge the grace of God is with me. We curtail that which is causing us the angst that we're experiencing. We begin to put into place practical things that help to lessen the likelihood that our children could run into difficulties and trials, and we do the best that we can. And then, you know what we do? We surrender it to God. And you talked about that, Veronica. You mentioned, you know, you try to surrender it. You know, that prayer of Don DeLindo, beautiful, beautiful prayer, novena, really, of surrender to God. And every time that we see ourselves getting worked up, we surrender it to God. We call upon the grace of the present moment for ourselves and for our children, and we do the very best that we can. Is that a guarantee? Is that a guarantee? No. No, we live in a broken and fallen world with broken and fallen people. All we can do is our very best to cooperate with grace and to practically put into place that which lessens the anxiety. But here's the fact. We don't have control. I do know this from my own personal experience and my own many, many decades of living. I know this, that no matter what circumstance or situation happens, the grace to make it through that situation and that circumstance is always also right there. And the reason why these things throw us into a tailspin is because God is not entrusting that trial to us right now. But when God does give us a trial, he gives us the grace to manage it. We don't get the grace before. We get the grace when it's necessary. So I would encourage you in that way, and make sure that your prayer life is intact, right? Make sure that you're spending time with the Lord every day. Pray your rosary, dip into sacred scripture, attend mass as frequently as you can, receive the Blessed Sacrament, offer prayers for your children. Get your children into a life of prayer. Get your children into a life of prayer. Begin to set up a regular time of prayer in your household if you don't have that. Make certain that they're getting to Mass at least once a week. If you have the opportunity to get them there more regularly through the course of the week, strive for that. Talk with them about the Lord. Help them to make good decisions and choices. Raise them in the faith. That is your job as the primary a teacher of your children. It is your job. Don't depend upon the school to do it. Don't depend upon society to do it. Don't depend upon once a week homily to do it. You've got to do it. And so you want to talk with them about the Lord. Give them little catechism teachings. Teach them how to pray. These are the things that are going to help, because that's going to help to ensure that they're going to make good choices. Oh my goodness, I talked through the whole first half of this program. Gracious sake, Sister Mary Lois, first grade, said to me, you gave me a new name. She called me Little Miss Talking Machine. She certainly is right. It was a prophetic word. Well, more to come on the other side of the break, but I really want to talk to you. I want to hear your voice, and so do our listeners today. So do give us a call, 833-288-EWTN. That's 833-288-3986. That's the way that you can join us right here on Women of Grace Live, where we do love having holy conversation with you. We're going to be right back. Again, 833-288-EWTN, toll free here in North America. Call us on that number. Text us to that number. We'll get everything, and we'll be able to have a good time in the second half of the show. Stay with us.
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0: 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Tell me if this has ever happened to you. You're in the car, listening to Catholic Answers Live. An average Joe from Montana calls in with a tough question. Jimmy Akin begins his effortless answer. Seriously, that guy is amazing. But then you pull into your driveway. You really want to hear the answer, and you know you don't have a radio in your house. So what do? You stay in your car in the driveway. Yeah, our family does the same thing. We stay in the driveway and catch some funny looks from the neighbors. I don't know what they think of us, but anyway. I get it. I've been there. But there's a better way. 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
1: 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So do we choose to apologize to our children when they are hurt by our actions? Setting the example for our kids takes a lot, but it gives even more. It gives a child that learns humility. Let's be loving families that ask for and give forgiveness quickly.
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5: 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I'm Johnette Williams. Very happy to be with you today. 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Yes, I am. Here's the toll-free number to use if you're in North America. 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That is the same number that you use to get your text message to us. Tom Price will get your text message. Matthew Gubensky will answer the phone. We will be able to chit-chat together and enjoy some holy conversation here on any topic that you would like to discuss today. So I do have a very interesting blog that I found here from the Catholic Apostolate Center, and it's written by Dr. Colleen Campbell, and it's on worry, and it has to do with something that Pope Francis gave us, a guide to anxiety. So given Veronica's question, I thought we'd talk about this for just a moment or two as I am waiting for you to call 833-288-3986. That's 833-288-EWTN. So I'm just going to read it to you. It says, one of the greatest gifts of Pope Francis's pontificate is our Pope's willingness to write and speak about the day-to-day realities of many people everywhere. Of course, this was written when he was still with us and when he was still Holy Father. She says, however, there is one experience which Pope Francis writes about that resonates with me most strikingly as a young adult and young professional, anxiety. She writes, and according to the National Alliance on Mental Illness, I am probably not the only person with whom Pope Francis's words resonate. In 2020, an estimated 48 million people experienced an anxiety disorder. That's a whole boatload of people. And anxiety disorders exist on a spectrum, ranging from mild interference with professional, relational, or other aspects of a person's life to causing major difficulties performing basic functions of human life. So Veronica, and you, my dear friend, who might be dealing with a little bit of stress, a little bit of worry and concern, I don't know where you are in the spectrum. Maybe we'll find out. In other words, anxiety can look like worrying about an upcoming meeting to the extent that it causes racing thoughts and accelerated heartbeat, or it can look like a debilitating fear that causes avoidance of daily plans and activities altogether. So what does Pope Francis have to say about this wide-ranging experience that shows up in the lives of so many? She writes, in his 2018 apostolic exhortation, Gaudete et Exaltate, Pope Francis sees anxiety as something that can cause us to act for the wrong reasons. He writes, needless to say, anything done out of anxiety, pride, or the need to impress others will not lead to holiness. We are challenged to show our commitment in such a way that everything we do has evangelical meaning and identifies us all the more with Jesus Christ. She continues in comments, here Pope Francis identifies that the worries, racing thoughts, and fears can thwart our best judgment and right intentions. Experiencing anxiety can cause us to miss the mark in our perceptions of others, ourselves, or certain situations. Rather than coming from a place of a collected and balanced mindset, we may be influenced by anxiety to choose to act out of fear or worry. And I think that this can happen, let me just pause here and comment, this can happen with parents. You know, that we act out of the fear or we act out of the worry and we make silly decisions or we make decisions that are not really in the best interest of the situation at hand. And so we've got to watch that. And that's something that we can do. You know, when our concern is reaching a fever pitch and has turned into worry, we need to ask ourselves, what's going on in me? You know, is this fear? Is my immediate response one of fear? We never want to act out of fear. We never want to act out of worry. We want to act out of right, prudent judgment. That's where the virtue is. So, you know, we've got to step back a little bit. So she continues, this is Colleen Campbell, in his 2013 apostolic exhortation, Evangelii Gaudium, Pope Francis shares a similar sentiment. When describing the patience and time it takes to promote the common good of a society, our Pope encourages what we need then is to give priority to actions which generate new processes in society and engage other persons and groups who can develop them to the point where they bear fruit in significant historical events without anxiety, but with clear convictions and tenacity. Okay, so he's talking here, you know, in a very general sense about society. And of course, it's very important. But in the society of our home, how do we apply this? Well, I think that he's saying something that I had said in the first part of the program today. So we want to encourage a new process within ourselves so that this new process generates a new way of managing those kinds of emotions so that these emotions bear fruit in significant moments within the life of our family. In other words, we want to lay hold of the emotion and we want to orient that emotion in a positive direction that leads to a good outcome. We don't want the emotion to run us into a decision that is going to be detrimental in the long term for our family. So as soon as we begin to see that anxiety, that fear, that worry is cropping up, this really is a beautiful thing if we can move it now, if we can take control of that and move it into a positive direction to alleviate that stress that we're feeling from that worry and concern so that we don't act out of it, but act out of rational, prudent judgment. Colleen Campbell comments, here Pope Francis follows a similar thought to Gaudete et Exaltate. I'm sorry for my poor pronunciation of the Latin. Anxiety, she says this, anxiety clouds our judgment and perceptions, preventing us from taking clear steps forward in difficult situations or relationship challenges. And this can happen with kids. We can allow, hey mom, I want to go to the basketball game Friday night at school and John's going to pick me up in his car. Is that okay with you? And so right away, mom says, oh my goodness. Oh, there could be a fight that breaks out at that basketball game. They could get into an accident on their way to the basketball game. Oh no, no, no. No, you can't go. Right? Well, we're acting out of fear, not out of rational judgment. Do we know anything about John? Is he a good driver? How far is he going to drive? How far is the school? Does the school have, safety measures in place to be able to protect the students? That's the way we've got to think through to make the decision. Just a small little example. She says, Colleen, perhaps Pope Francis's punchiest paragraph on anxiety comes from Christus Vivet. In paragraph 142, he cautions young people and the entire church in falling prey to the fear and paralysis that comes from anxiety. And here I'm just going to read this to you because I think it's worthwhile. And here's what he writes. He says, keep following your hopes and dreams, but be careful about one temptation that can hold us back. It is anxiety. Anxiety can work against us by making us give up whenever we do not see instant results. Our best dreams are only attained through hope, patience, and commitment and not in haste. Hope. Oh my gosh. Do we need that theological virtue? We surely do. Again, we have it. We got to act out of it. That takes our volition. It takes an act of the will. At the same time, writes the Holy Father, we should not be hesitant, afraid to take chances or make mistakes. Avoid the paralysis of the living dead, who have no life because they are afraid to take risks, to make mistakes, or to persevere in their commitment. Even if you make mistakes, you can always get up and start over, for no one has the right to rob you of hope. So, okay, you make a decision. It's not the best decision. You just don't make it again in the future. So, you know, I hope that you have the opportunity to take some of these words to heart and to employ them in your own life. You know, if you find that you're really battling a lot of anxiety, a lot of fear, a lot of worry, it's good to talk with a healthcare professional. If it's really to a maximum degree, you could talk to your pastor about how you can exercise hope in a more efficient, effective way in your own life, right? So you want to manage your anxiety. You don't want the anxiety to manage you. And there's ways that you can do it in all kinds of situations and circumstances. So I think that this article is a really good one. It's out there at Catholic Apostolate Center. Author, again, Dr. Colleen Campbell. I didn't read the whole thing to you, but I read a good portion of it. This is what we have to do. We just have to move forward, confident in God, not confident in the world, but knowing that God works all things to the good for those who are called according to his purposes. 833-288-EWTN. That's 833-288-3986. Do give us a call. Okay, Gail is with us. She is in Michigan today. Eager to hear from Gail, listening to us via Holy Family Radio. How are you, Gail?
6: I'm well. Good morning. How are you?
5: Very good. Very good. What's going on?
6: That was a very helpful article. That's not the reason why I was calling, but that was very good to listen to.
5: Oh, I'm glad. Thank you. Thank Colleen. Colleen Campbell. She's the one who wrote it.
6: Thank you, Colleen Campbell. I'm calling with a different question.
5: Sure.
6: You know, you walk, especially as for a new Catholic, when you walk into churches, you often see the votive candles that can be lit, whether it's in front of the tabernacle or in front of an icon or an image. Or
5: yes.
6: A statue, and I'm just
5: right.
6: wondering. You know, sometimes I look at the cost of those, and if somebody wanted to be scrupulous, they could say, "Oh my gosh, I have to light a candle for every day." And I'm just wondering, what is the efficacy of a candle, and are your prayers less heard if you don't have a candle lit?
5: Well, yeah, I love this question. And just to make a distinction here, the candle that we see, on the altar, the sanctuary lamp, basically, that candle is to let us know that Jesus is present in the Eucharist inside of the tabernacle, or, of course, if he's exposed. But the votive candles that we find in front of the statues, etc., we're incarnate beings. And so we as individuals gain something by acts of the body. And, I'll just give you a little example. So, at a marriage ceremony, the rings are blessed and the couple places a ring on each other's finger, right? That ring doesn't make us married, but that ring is a sign of the sacrament that we're receiving. And so what about the votive candle? And it's important. It's important because we're living the reality that we're approaching. We're living the reality of what it is that we're doing. So a votive candle in front of a saint, or in front of a statue of Blessed Mother, for example, why do we light that? So is that votive candle, affecting our prayer? No, the votive candle is not affecting our prayer. But the action of lighting that votive candle is a sign of our sincerity in the prayer. That means probably more to us than heaven. I don't think that heaven cares if we light a candle or not, but it definitely means something to us. It's a sign of our intention. And it's the prayer that brings about the efficacy. But that sign in and of itself helps to, in a certain way, incarnate that prayer. And the fact that we light that candle means that that candle is going to last for a period of time. And it means that our prayer for this intention is going to last for a period of time. And so that concrete action, us speaking with our body, helps to really really solidify the intention of the heart. And it helps for us to be aware of the serious reality that we're entering into through this commitment of prayer. Does that help?
6: So basically it helps solidify the intention within us.
5: I think so. Yes. It's a concrete action, you know, but it's just like the sign of the cross, right? The sign of the cross is a prayer, you know, but what I mean is we can be very intentional about the sign of the cross, you know, in the name of the Father and of the Son and of the Holy Spirit. Amen. And as we sign ourselves with that cross, and pray that prayer, we can be very intentional about what we're doing, or we can just, you know, quickly sign ourselves in a very nonchalant way, you know, and without any thought whatsoever. Well, there's no real efficacy with regard to that then, because it's just a something. But when we light a candle showing the intentionality of our prayer, then that prayer becomes something that's more concrete within ourselves, and it's a sign that's there in the church. And oftentimes people will come into a church and they'll see all of those candles that are lit there, and they'll offer a prayer for the intentions that were left there by way of that candle. Right?
6: Okay. Thank you.
5: Does that make sense to you?
6: It does.
5: You are right about something. We could think that, oh my gosh, I've got to run to I have a special intention. I got to run to the church and light a candle. Well, you know, we can become, you know, a little loony over that, and then that becomes a superstitious action, and we don't want it to become that. But if we have something that we really want to acknowledge in a special way, I think that that's the thing to do.
6: Okay, and I have a prayer request.
5: Yes,
6: if that's all right.
5: Sure.
6: A coworker of mine, her sister is in the hospital in Tampa Bay, Florida. They removed her from life support. She was in need of a liver donation.
5: Okay.
6: But before she could do that, she went on life support. And so they elected to remove her from life support on Sunday, and she actually is still living and breathing on her own. And understandably, that's a very challenging position to be for the family, because she's just kind of in this state, not improving, but not declining. So I'm wondering if we could please pray for Kathleen and her family.
5: Oh, absolutely. Is Kathleen your coworker, or is Kathleen the person?
6: Kathleen is the sister of my coworker.
5: Okay, very good. So is Kathleen conscious?
6: She's not conscious, and she is Catholic.
5: Okay, very good. Okay, all right. I was just curious about that. Okay. Oh, absolutely. We will pray for Kathleen. And I just want all of us to come together now in the name of our Lord Jesus Christ and to lift this dear soul up, and all of the souls that are languishing in various kinds of states of ill health or mental decline. We want to lift all of them up, this prayer especially, in a way for Kathleen. And so, Father God, we do come before you, and we lift up your daughter Kathleen to you. You have seen fit, Father, to continue to give her life. And we know that there is intention in this. And Father, even though she might not be conscious to us, it does not mean that her soul is lacking consciousness to you. And sometimes, Father, you delay our passing. And even, I think, delay our healing, because there's great interior work that you need to do within us. And sometimes you need to arrest our capacity in some way so that this deep work can be done. And so, Father, I know that when your daughter Kathleen is completely to the point where she is ready either to be brought home to you for eternal life, or to be made ready for her next endeavor in this world, perhaps even to lead to this liver transplant, I know that you will affect that good. But I'm asking, Father, that the efficacy of this moment would reach its fulfillment. And I'm praying, Lord, that Kathleen's family would be encouraged at this time to realize that there is great grace that is attending to Kathleen. I'm asking, Father God, that, of course, she's received the sacrament, the anointing of the healing of the sick, and I'm praying, Lord, that she would receive it again for the benefit of extreme unction, if, in fact, that is something that is possible, that she could go home to you. And I'm asking, God, that the grace of this sacrament would fill her completely and totally would heal her of any unfinished business that needs to be resolved before she sees you face to face. I'm praying, Lord God, that all sin, of course, would be expunged, but even the temporal effects of that sin as well. I'm praying that you would bring sweet consolation through the maternal beatitude and intercession of our Blessed Lady to Kathleen and to her family members, in a special way to Gail's co-worker, the sister of Kathleen. I'm even praying, Lord God, that the co-worker would be in a position to give encouragement and hope to her other family members. And I hope, Lord, that the ultimate goal for which you have Kathleen in this state would be accomplished, whichever journey lies before her, whichever her new road will be. Father, we place her into the heart of our Blessed Mother and ask her to find a sweet comfort level there throughout this time. And I'm talking here about Kathleen, but I'm also talking about her sister. And I want to thank you for Gail. Golly, Lord, she's a wonderful woman. For her co-worker, leading her to call today and to ask for prayer. Father, I know that you hear every prayer, and you're hearing this prayer right now, and the prayer of all of those who are joining us in this prayer. And I know that you cannot be outdone in generosity. And so for that, we thank you and we praise you. And we do offer this prayer to you in the name of your Son, our Lord Jesus Christ, by the merits of his cross, through the power of the Holy Spirit, and with the maternal beatitude and intercession of our Blessed Lady. Amen. Well, there you go, Gail. Now, you know, of course, that you're going to have to let us know how Kathleen is doing, right?
6: I will. I just have to say, alleluia, our faith is a beautiful thing.
5: Isn't it, Gail? You know, and the fact that we can come together in faith in these moments right here on the airwaves in immediate time is just such a remarkable gift that God's given us. So thanks so much for caring so much.
6: You're welcome. Thank you for the show.
5: You're welcome, honey. God bless you. Bye-bye now. Yeah, you know, I've been asking you, too, to pray for a dear friend of Women of Grace, one of our facilitators, a beautiful woman, young mom, two kids, lovely husband, who has undergone an incredible surgery this past week. And I think she remains in stable condition, but I would ask you to continue your prayers for Grace. As I say, you know, we come together in the name of our Lord Jesus Christ and big things happen. You know, Jesus tells us when two or three are gathered in his name, he is right there in our midst, right? Isn't that beautiful? And so, you know, our prayers are never unheard. They really are never unheard. Sometimes God delays in answering them. Sometimes he answers them in ways that make us wonder why. Why would you do that, Lord? Why would that happen when I've been praying? But he knows what we don't know. He's omniscient and we are not. And he always has our best intention at heart. I hope you know that and realize that. That in everything that happens to you, whether it's through God's perfect will or his permissive will, whether it comes by way of his permissive will and the brokenness of others, it doesn't matter whether it's suffering or sorrow or woundedness or, you know, some of just the vicissitudes of life that strike us hard. You know, there's an intention behind that. So, you know, the thing is, you know, to trust that God's intention is going to be done and to yield to it. Lord, I don't know why you've allowed this to happen. I really can't understand it. But you're not asking me to understand it. You're asking me to trust you in it. See, that's the thing. You know, we want answers to stuff, don't we? We want to understand. How could we understand an infinite God whose ways are so far above our ways? No, that's not the response. The response is truly, Jesus, I trust in you. Well, I'll tell you what, friends, I am so grateful for the opportunity to be with you Monday through Friday. Tomorrow is a Glory to God Day, and I invite you to call in with your glory reports. Yes, I want you to do that. And we are going to be here praising and thanking God with you. So get them all ready. Don't forget to be with us. And I am looking forward to being with you. Until we have that chance, get out there to our website, womenofgrace.com. Sign up for one of our upcoming events. Sign up for that beautiful webinar with Sue Brinkman on June 29th. Sign up for that beautiful Benedicta online class that's starting on June 29th. Just be with us. God bless you now. Bye-bye.
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12: Sometimes the simplest prayers can be the most effective, especially during times of distress. Reverently repeating the name of Jesus or the prayer, Jesus, my mercy, may be what you need during those times. But here's another short, powerful prayer that is typically said 3 times. My God, I believe, I adore, I hope, and I love thee. I beg pardon for those who do not believe, do not adore, do not hope, and do not love thee. Amen.
13: Hello, this is Emily Jaminet with the Mother's Moment. The other day, I was walking through a local nursing home to visit a friend, and all of a sudden, my children were like local celebrities. The older residents started to wave and call out to get my children's attention. My children were at first shocked and uncomfortable as they were being sought out in such a friendly manner. This experience was an eye-opening moment, for it revealed the importance of visiting the elderly. The blessed Pope John Paul II stated that our elderly have an important mission of being a witness to the past and a source of wisdom for the young and for the future. Our Holy Father is asking a twofold request of us. First, that the older generation share their experience and wisdom. And second, that the younger generation is available to listen and learn from them. If you do not have an aged relative in your local area, consider visiting a local parishioner or a neighbor. These type of relationships are vital as you help your children to grow in compassion and a healthy worldview. So consider doing the small things like making holiday cards, dropping off cookies, or just spending a few minutes visiting someone, which can make a world of difference. 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So let us pray. Dear Jesus, please help us to reach out to the elderly with love. Amen. 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
17: 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Father Larry is a captivating teacher, preacher, retreat master, and author. 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
18: Today we're going to focus on the reality of family, huh? And years ago I found a great quote from John Paul II

Talk about the family as the church, the world, and our individual families, okay? So we want to go to Scripture, right? And I know everybody brought their Bibles, correct? After all these years with me, still you do not know me. Anyway, we're going to go to John chapter 13, verse 34 and 35. Because this is the core of all family, right? It says in John chapter 13, verse 34, I give you a new commandment. As my love has been for you, so must your love be for each other. So the commandment of Jesus is love one another as I have loved you. In his very church, when I became pastor here over 10 years ago now, which kind of freaks me out, on our billboard outside, you know, our sign everywhere, the front we change all the time. The back has said the same thing since day one. Love one another as I have loved you. That's been the main thing to remind us. And often someone say, Father, when are you going to change that sign? Never. As long as I'm here. Because that has to remind us that the only commandment Jesus Christ gave us would be people of love. Huh? Sometimes we get people that are all into their righteousness and all into their rules and everything else, but they forget that the main thing that we're called to do is be people of love. Period. Huh? Because again, if we don't get it, we look at the next line in case Jesus, who knows us, thought, okay, if they don't get the first line, let me give them the second. The second line, verse 35 says, this is how all people know you're my disciples, because you love one another. Period. Jesus Christ said, this is how all people know you're my disciples is because you love one another. Now, if that's the core, if that's what it is to be a follower of Jesus, then whenever I make my examination of conscience every night before I go to bed, I got to be thinking, am I a person of love? Can people tell that I'm a person of love? Now, again, we're not talking about becoming a la-la, right? You know, Jesus did not tiptoe through the tulips. Jesus kicked people in the behind when he needed to kick in the behind because he loved them. Sometimes he was hard on them. Sometimes he was easy on them. It's all dependent on what they needed at the time for love and how to bring them to salvation. So one of the first things we want to focus on this day is when we're called to be people of love, it's just beyond our family. So we're going to focus on that. Trust me, I know why you got the CD or DVD, but we got to go into larger context. That the world is our family. We got to focus on that. And the reason we do is because Jesus did, right? John 3:16. Everybody know what John 3:16 says? For God so loved the world that he gave his only son. So, God, who is love, the way he begins is he says, God so loved the world. Because the world is our family. Do we love the world or do we condemn the world? And again, so often we condemn the world because we consider ourselves holy when we do that. And it says, because John later on says, has no love for the world. But there's a big difference. We're not talking about, when he talks about the world, he's talking about the reality of sinfulness. He's talking about selfishness. He's talking about people that are into it themselves. This society that says, have it your way, go for the gusto. He's not talking about the people of the world. Because God says we are called to love the people of the world. Huh? All the people of the world, right? Not just the ones that agree with us, not the ones that disagree with us. All the people of the world, right? And so, when he says that, he says, for God so loved the world that he gave his only son. So the whole reason Jesus Christ became one of us was to make us a member of the family and to save us. Because it says, he did not send his son to condemn the world, but to save it. Huh? That's the next verse. God so loved the world that he sent his only son. Anyone who believes in him may not die, but have everlasting life. Verse 17 says, he did not send the world, son, to condemn the world, but to save it. So, do we consider everyone a member of our family? Or do we just consider our little world that we live with every day, they're our family? Well, God, when he looks at the world, looks at everybody. And so must we. And that's why one of the biggest things I always talk about is we need to make sure that one of the first things we do when we're talking about the world is we're talking about the poor of the world. Now, I'm not talking about every person that comes up to you and asks you for $5. I'm talking about people in the world who have nothing. There are people in the world today, statistically, that there will be 25,000 to 30,000 children that'll die today in the world because starvation or starvation related. 30,000 children, huh? Now, what are you going to do when you come before God on Judgment Day and he'll say to you, how come during your lifetime, 30,000 of my children died every day?
And you might look

0: at him and say, well, they weren't my kids. They go, no, they were mine. And I gave you abundantly so you could share with them so they could live. But you were so preoccupied in yourself and your own little world that you forgot that the whole world is mine, right? And so again, Jesus reminds us of that in Matthew 25. Isn't it amazing? The only time Christ explicitly talks about judgment is Matthew 25, correct? Matthew 25, when he says, when all the angels come and he sets all the peoples before him, he will separate the sheep from the goats. And he'll say to the sheep, come, you who are blessed by my Father. Inherit the kingdom prepared for you from the foundation of the world. Why? Because I was hungry and you fed me. I was thirsty. And get this. The saved didn't know they were saved, did they? Because they said, well, when, Lord, did we see you and feed you and see you thirsty and give you drink? And then he says, whatever you did to the least of these ones, the little ones, that's what you did to me. And then hopefully none of us ever hear the next line. But the next line is, get out of my sight, you condemned, into the everlasting fire prepared for the devil and his angels. Why? Because I was hungry, you didn't feed me. I was thirsty, you gave me no drink. I was alone, you didn't visit me. In prison, you didn't visit me. Whatever it is, it goes on and on and on. And they'll say, Lord, when did we see you hungry and not feed you, or thirsty and not give you drink? And he says, whatever you do to the least of my brothers or sisters, you do unto me. And it says, the just will go to eternal life, the unjust to eternal punishment. So here, from the very beginning, God is telling us, we got to look beyond just our family. We got to think of the world as our family, right? And we got to take care of the poor. So I'm a big one about, is everybody who listens to this or watching this DVD now, are you doing something for the poor on a consistent basis? Not every once in a while. You know, the number one thing when I hear confessions is, do you consistently take care of the poor? You know what the number one answer is? I try. I do what I can. Excuse me, if you don't give to God 10% from the top, you steal from God. It's all his money. So, you know, I always say, do you take care of the poor? Are you doing something consistently? I don't care if you give a dollar a week to the poor. Adopt a kid. I do CFCA, right? Catholic Foundation of Christian and Aging. And I take $30 a month, whatever it is. You do something for someone who can't pay you back. Someone who you'll never meet. So when you stand before God on judgment, he'll say, what did you do for my poor? And you say, I did this. You do it because they're worthy, not so you just go to heaven. You do it because they need you, and you're a member of the family. And if God so loved the world that he gave everything, so can we so love the world that we'll give a little every month or every week to take care of someone that might die? Do we consider the world our family? The next thing is we have to focus on is our church. Do we consider our churches places of our family? You know, in our own church, we have struggled with people coming to church and staying there. People come to join the church and then we never see them again. Or people go through RCIA or people get confirmed. It's the same everywhere. Because what happens today is we don't see the church as a place that's home. We see a church where I go and I put my time in so I don't go to hell, but we don't see it as our family. And how sad that is, that we don't consider the place that we go to worship. We come with our brothers and sisters and we worship our Father together. As a family. And with every family, there are no takers. There's givers and takers. So when we come to church, do we do something to build up the body? Again, I often, when I'm doing retreats or missions, I'll hit every kid, every boy that comes in, I'll say, whack, be a priest, whack, be a priest, whack, be a priest. And I do it again. I really don't hit them anymore because you're not allowed. But anyway, I'll say, why don't you be a priest? And they'll say, oh, Father, and they give me all kinds of excuses. Now, a lot of guys, by God's grace, have went into the seminary throughout the years because of me challenging them. And someone will say to me and say, Father, you know, I'd be a priest, but I want to be a doctor. I go, a doctor? Whoa. Then I look at them and say, why go halfway? What? And some of you doctors are watching and saying, what? And I'll say, why go halfway? And they'll say, what do you mean? And I looked at the kid and I'll say, as a doctor, as a darn good doctor, you can keep people alive 100 years. I can keep people alive forever. Go ahead, be a doctor. Yeah, that's nice. But get this. Every gift that's been given to me as a priest, not one was given to me for me, was it? Every gift that was given to me as a priest was given to me for you. I can't forgive myself my sins. That'd be a great trick, wouldn't it? Hey, Larry, you sorry for your sins? Oh, yes, Father, I'm very sorry for my sins. Then, Larry, I absolve you of your sins in the name of the Father and the Son. I would love that trick. I can't do it. The gifts that were given to me as a priest was all given to me for thee, not for me, right? And so it is with all the gifts that we have been given. It wasn't given to us for us. It was given to us for the building up of the body, his church. You see, the body of Christ, the church, is the family of God. That's why some people say, well, I don't believe in church. I just go right to Jesus. Well, you spit in the face of Christ. It's his body. We are members of him, right? In 1 Corinthians, it's clear. We are the members of Christ. Every one of us is a part of the body. So do we act like we're lone rangers? Or do we act like we're a member of the family? Do I see the church as the family of Christ? Am I just a taker when I go to church? Gimme, gimme, gimme, I want, I need, I'll come back to you when I need you. Or do I see the church as a family where I'm a part of, an active participation? Do I actively participate in the family of the church? Do I give my talents for the church? Huh? Or do I just use them for myself and my family? The church is my family too. And again, we need to make sure that we're participating and not just watching. We are participating in everything we do as a family, as a church. But now in focusing on all that, we got to make sure we focus on the core. John Paul has said, as the church goes, so goes the nation, so goes the world. I would add, as the family goes, so goes the church, so goes the world. Spell the word family. F-A-M-I-L-Y. You did that very good. I'm very impressed. What's the first letter of the word of family? F. Thank you very much. F is for faith and forgiveness. What's F for? Faith and forgiveness. As a family, the first thing we got to do as a family is make sure we instill faith in our children. So this is for you parents, right? That when God gave you children, he didn't just give you children to protect them and make sure they eat well and make sure they're all okay and to make sure that they get to be president of the United States or a great football player someday. He gave you children so you could get them to heaven. So the first thing you have to instill in your children is faith, huh? You could be a parent that gets everybody, your son becomes, or your daughter becomes a president of the United States. If they go to hell, you failed them as a parent, right? The first thing that you have to instill into your family, because all they're doing has been given to you, right? They're God's family, is you're called to build them up and to encourage faith in them. And the best way to encourage faith is to give an example of faith. Not just tell them, you'll go to church as long as you're in this house. You go to church on Sunday. Well, as soon as they're 18, they're going to run away from you and run away from the church because you forced it on them. You made them. It was a rule. It was not a part of the member of the family. You taught them the wrong thing. And so what you do is you talk about, you show them by your life the witness of your faith. Huh? Again, John Paul II, he woke up in the middle of the night. And he went into his father's room. And what did he catch his father doing in the middle of the night? Praying. He was on his knees praying. What would they catch you doing if your kids caught you in the middle of the night? What if they walked into your room and you weren't sleeping? What would you be doing? Would it be praying? Is that the kind of example? Now, I grew up in Pittsburgh. And in growing up in Pittsburgh, my father had a saying. I don't know if any of your families had this saying, but my father had this saying in my family. He says, you do as I say, not as I do. Well, that's just stupid, huh? Of course you're going to say, you know, you do as I say, not as I do. He said that to me 1,000 times, again and again and again and again. And again, I wanted to be just like my dad. So I did as he did. My dad was a smoker. He liked to smoke. So did I. Because I wanted to be like that. It comes, it's a horrible thing. The reality is that I wanted to be a smoker so bad. I was a holy kid. Well, kind of a holy kid when I was young. I had a little altar in my room. And on the altar, I had a crucifix and the Infant of Prague. Had a statue of the Blessed Mother. And I had a nice statue of St. Joseph. I don't know what happened to it. It was one of those glow-in-the-dark ones, big ones. And it was all white and that. But he was hollow. The bottom came off. So I hid my cigarettes in St. Joseph. I know I'm going to hell. I know. That's why I'm here at the pastor at St. Joseph Church. St. Joseph got back at me. Anyway, but why did I do that? Because I wanted to be like my dad. My dad smoked. So I wanted to smoke. You know, Danny Abramowitz, who's a great guy, he's played for the Saints. He has a saying when you do men's conferences together. He says, fathers, when he's talking to men, your kids will always love mother, but they're always going to want to be just like you. So what kind of example do we give our children, men and women, about faith? Do they see us as people of love? Because again, person of love is what it is to be a Christian. Jesus said, this is how all people know you're my disciples, because you love each other. So in its home, do they see bigotry at our home? Do they see judgmentalness at our home? Or do they see love in our home? Do they see that we love the world? Do they see that we love them? Do we see that we build other people up? are we instilling faith? And how are we instilling faith? It got to be by example. The second part of F is what? Faith and forgiveness. Now, you do realize everyone you ever love is going to hurt you, correct? Trust me, everyone you ever love will hurt you. We're always hurt most in our families, are we not? And so that's why forgiveness is such a big part. Now again, forgiveness is not okaying anything that anyone did to you. Forgiveness is allowing to finally set free. You know, it's giving mercy. You know what mercy is? Mercy is giving something good to someone who doesn't deserve it. That's what God gives to us. And that's what he wants us to give to each other. So, I can't tell you how many times I've met people who go to daily mass but haven't talked to their brother or sister or mother or father in 10 years. Because they hurt me, Father. Don't you get it? Oh, I get it. But don't you get it? You hurt Christ every time you sin. It says in the Word of God, a good man falls 7 times a day. I'm not a good man. I fall more. And every night I come before the God the Father and I say, Father, please forgive me. Never once has he said, Larry, you've come to me for over 50 years. And every night you ask me for forgiveness. And every night I forgive you. And the next day you kill my son again. I'm tired of it, Larry. Never once has God said that to me. Has he ever said it to you? And if the answer is no, then how can we fail to forgive? Again, it's something as simple as when we say the Lord's Prayer. Again, we say the Lord's Prayer constantly, but I don't think most people have a clue. Every time you go to Mass, you say the Lord's Prayer. And when Jesus taught us the Lord's Prayer, you can go there again with me in Matthew. It's an important thing that you listen to what God says to us. After he teaches us the Lord's Prayer in Matthew chapter 6, verses 9 and following, after he says this is how you are to pray, verse 12 says, and forgive us our trespasses, or the wrongs we have done, as we forgive those who trespass against us. So we're looking at the God of the universe and saying, hey, Father, forgive me the way I forgive. So if you're forgiving, get excited. Then God will do that to you. If you fail to forgive one person, just one, then God cannot forgive you. I really hate you, Father. I know. I don't like this any more than you. Let me give you a hint. But when it says here, in case we try to focus over that, and let's not focus on it, let's just skip over that part, Jesus explains it, right? Right after he teaches the prayer, in verse 14, he said, if you forgive the faults of others, your heavenly Father will forgive you yours. If you do not forgive others, then neither will your Father forgive you. Isn't that a kick in the teeth? Now, forgiveness is an act of the will. And again, encourage you, if you're right now, while you're listening to this tape or watching a DVD, in your heart you stop for a moment and you let the Holy Spirit reveal to you anyone you have not forgiven. And then that person or persons you come before God with and say, Jesus, I now forgive them and I ask you to forgive them. And once you make that act of the will, it's a done deal. You have given him forgiveness. It's an act, it's done. Now, the feeling might not come. You still in your heart might really hate this person. But you're free, huh? When you don't forgive anybody, does it hurt anybody else? It just destroys you and eats you away every day. Usually the person you haven't forgiven hasn't a clue that you even hate them. But it kills you. So forgiveness is necessary if we're going to have life, if we're going to continue. And forgiveness especially in families. Because every one of us come from dysfunctional families, do we not? One day I might be talking to your kids and they'll say, Father, I come from a dysfunctional family. Yeah, I know, I met your parents once, I understand. We're all this way, people of God, even Jesus Christ. You ever want to go through any of the genealogies of Jesus in the beginning of Matthew's gospel, and you look at the genealogies here, it is not a good thing. You go through the whole history of Jesus, and Jesus goes through this reality. There are murderers in there. King David was a murderer. There are rapists in there. Yeah, King David again. There are, whores in the genealogy of Christ. So I think God purposely left that in there to show it doesn't matter where you come from. It only matters where you're going. So what? You come from a dysfunctional family. You're going to let that determine your life for the rest of your life? Father, I'm this way because my dad didn't love me enough. Okay, I get it. Can we move on now? That's not very compassionate. It's very compassionate. It's time to let go of the past and focus on the future. Again, I love to tell people, Jesus Christ always, the way you can tell God's will is to keep us focuses on him and the future. The devil keeps us focused on ourselves and our past.
1: I am this way because of this, this, this, and this.
0: I get it, but it's not helping you. You need to let Christ cover it with his blood and move on. Okay? It's not easy. I'm not saying it's easy. I'm not saying it's easy for me. I'm just saying that this is God's call. You see, God's call to love is very difficult because it'll cost us everything. It was for him too. Go ahead and look at the crucifix. That's what it cost him to love us. It hurt. It killed him. And if we're going to love like God loves, love one another as I have loved you, it's going to hurt us to forgive. It's going to hurt us to love. But we have to walk into that with open eyes and say, I choose to forgive. I refuse to hold anything back. Okay? Next letter in the word family. A. A is for affirmation. What's A for? Affirmation. Now, affirmation is a time we build each other up in our families. And to do that, when a person comes home, your husband or wife comes home, do you affirm them at least once a day? Or do you tell them, oh, I can't believe this, blah, blah, blah. You know, when you walk in the door and you get beat at, you know that word, we won't use it here. People sometimes don't want to come home. I don't know if you know that. But if every time you walk in the door, there's no affirmation, there's only complaining, what is that? You know, in the world, sometimes the world, the bad part of the world, the things of the world are always coming against us. Our family should be a place of affirmation. Our family should be a place where we build each other up, huh? And so sometimes you have to work at that. You know, always tell your kids what's wrong with them, what they didn't do right, what they didn't do this, that's all good, and it's necessary. I'm not saying you become a la-la, but I'm saying, and after you say, you didn't do this, you take out the garbage, you didn't do this, you talk to your husband or wife, you know, you're driving me crazy. That you make it a practice in your life that once every day in your family, you're going to say something positive. You're going to do something affirming. And that's for every member of your family. That means wives, you got to look at your husbands instead of complaining every moment of every day. Not all of you do that, of course not. Most of you are perfect women. And so, but you have to make sure that you say at least one thing to build them up also. Husbands, instead of coming, making all kinds of garbage when you come home because things aren't the way you like it. When do you say something affirming? You're pretty. You're nice. I'm glad you're here for me. I'm glad that you're in my life. What do you do to affirm them? What do we do to affirm our children? Years ago, I was giving a talk in Kansas City, Kansas, and it was an all-day men's conference. These poor people had to listen to me all day. I was the only speaker. And they had to listen to me all day from 9 in the morning to 5 in the afternoon. It's like hell on earth. But anyway, as I'm sitting there talking, there was this one kid in the back. And he had like the, you know, that mohawk hair in. And this is over 10 years ago. He had the black fingernails. He had the long pea coat on, the big black boots and everything. And you could tell every time I was talking, I just go, you know, I just thought, I can't get this kid. I don't know why I'm not reaching him. Anyway, I had to go to Carmel, Indiana. I was leaving from Kansas City, and I had to drive to Carmel, Indiana to give a parish mission. And I'm literally running out the door at 5 o'clock so I can get in the road. And as I'm running out the door, people are clapping, and this kid, who is about 17 years old, come running over to me. I thought he was going to kill me. It was going to be one of those things in the paper. I thought, here we go. He says, Father, Father! And I go, oh, what? And he goes, here, I want you to have this. And he gave me this little piece of paper, which I still carry everywhere with me. It's always in my Bible. I said, oh, thank you. And usually when I get letters from people, it's usually a hate mail about they don't like my personality. You know, I said some horrible things. And Father, why don't you change your personality? You know, I get them all the time. But anyway, so I'm thinking, here we go. This kid's just telling me how I completely messed up his life or whatever. And so I go and I sat in the car and I'm sitting down and I thought, okay, let's read it. And I read it. And on the outside, it says, Pax Omni. And in case he knew that I didn't know Latin, and he did, he explained it to me what it means. Peace everywhere. Isn't that nice? And then I opened it up. And this is what it says. It says, maybe one person in 1,000 years dies from too much praise. Yet every minute, a kid dies inside from lack of it. Maybe one person in 1,000 years dies from too much praise. Yet every minute a kid dies inside from lack of it. Do we praise our children? Do we affirm them and lift them up? Especially when they're teenagers. They are so insecure. And they'll do things that make you crazy. But do you still build them up? So you don't have to look at their friends to get built up. Because affirmation is such a necessary part of everyone's life. Especially in high school kids. That if they don't find it at home, they'll find it somewhere. If spouses don't find affirmation at home, they'll find it somewhere. Affirmation is not an option in a family. It's the way we express love. So, the next thing is A for affirmation, as our family places of affirmation. Next letter, M. M is for making memories, huh? Making memories. And for that, we got to think, are we people? What kind of memories are we making in our families? Are they joyful memories? Are they memories where we lift people up? What kind of memories do we have? And again, you can't make many memories unless you have dinner together. You know, you got to have family time. Now, again, I get it. I know. Father, you don't understand. My kid plays soccer. The other one plays football. We don't have time to eat dinner together. Remember, a lot of us who are older, we remember when we had a sit around the dinner table and we had fun and we talked and we did all those type things. What are your kids going to be talking about when they're our age, when they're 50 or so? Hey, when I was a kid, we all got our own dinners and we went and watched television. Mom put it in there and I put it in the microwave. Father Kosecki, I love Father Kosecki. He's my best friend. And Father Kosecki, who's director of our seminary, he has a great, great, great family. In fact, I lived with them for a while, and they have three boys and a girl. Two of the boys became priests. One is my best friend, the rector of the seminary, and the other one really doesn't count. He's a Jesuit. But anyway, he's a good Jesuit. He's the provincial of the Jesuits, Tim Kosecki. And the other one went to the service, was a ranger, and the other girl was a, she's done great things in speech pathology and different things. Anyway, we'd go and we'd spend time. And now, in this family, the mother is a little Italian lady, about that big, and the father's a big Polish man, about that big. So who do you think runs the family? The Italian. You got that right, huh? And Carmela's one of the greatest women in the world. She loves to cook, and they had a rule at the house that nobody ate alone. That even if someone had to work, there would be someone that'd sit there at the table with them while they ate, so no one would ever eat alone. What a great rule for a family. But also, they had a thing where dinner would take hours. I used to love it. And we would laugh and laugh and laugh. Huh? One day, everybody was laughing so hard, the young girl when she was a little kid, laughed so hard she peed herself. What a memory. Yeah? What kind of memories do we have? Sometimes dinner is the place where we complain and we put the people down and we say, you didn't do this, you didn't do that, you didn't. What is that? We should have a rule at our family tables. No complaining, no yelling unless they're getting bad. Then you got to yell, of course. But this is a time not, you didn't do your dishes, you didn't do this, right? It's a time of joy. So we make a memory. Because those memories that we make will be with them for the rest of their lives, just like it's for you. And if you didn't have good memories when you were younger, well, why don't you do something now to make sure your kids have great memories? Make memories and do that around the dinner table. Make sure if you can't have dinner every night together, which I don't care, I think you can, at least once a week, you have a family dinner that no one's ever excused from. And don't say, we will have fun at this dinner table. You ever met people like that? Sometimes we can all be like that. But we got to have fun. You know, we got to do something, joy. When all the places I was at, even as a priest, I always used to say, at the dinner table, please, no business. Let's just relax. We need, everybody's constantly pulling at us. Can't we just have dinner? That's why I rarely go to people's houses for dinner. Rarely. Why? Because when I go to people's houses, oh, Father, now what I got you. Oh, Father, how about this? Oh, Father, I had an idea. Can't we just have dinner? Can't we just relax? Can't we just have fun? Well, no, it's the only time I get to see you. Well, that's why you don't get to see me. Because it's, can't we just have fun? What kind of memories are we making? And it's not all just fun, family. But there got to be some joy and fun in your family. What are you doing to make memories? Next letter is I. I is for intimacy. What's I for? Intimacy. You know what intimacy means? Into me see. Intimacy. Into me see. Now intimacy, I'm not really good with intimacy, huh? I have had barriers up in my life for all my life. That's what's kept me celibate for 51 years. And so I'm not the best one to talk about intimacy, I know. But the reality is, intimacy is a very deep need, especially in families. Intimacy goes beyond what everybody else sees and goes inside, into me see. Now, like in my own family, there's great intimacy in my family because they've known me my whole life. My mother's known me since she had me at 18 years old. right? And so again, sometimes in my own life, I'll get very crazy because every time someone sees me, they want something, or I'm on the road, or email me, it's all give me, give me, give me. I want, I need. And so I go running sometimes. I'm just afraid. It's like, oh, I can't do anything. So a couple years ago, I was having a very hard time and it was Christmas. You know, I used to go to people's houses that I'd known for the last 20 years when I first started out, and they would get demanding, like, you must come over to my house tonight. And so on Christmas Eve, I used to go to like 8 people's houses, and it would just, I would literally cry from house to house because I couldn't take it anymore. But they were demanding, oh, Father, just, you don't have to go to anyone else's house, just come here. Now, when you hear that from 8 different people, and that's always what, Father, not ever, just here. Okay. And so the one year I was, I remember talking to someone and they says, it was Father Rich too. We were at the dinner table and he says, Larry, you don't have to go to any of these places. Just say no. And I said, you're right. I don't have to do any of this. And I said, no, nobody else's house am I going to go to ever again on Christmas Eve. So I have all the priests around and we come and we have dinner here and Mama Kaseki makes us a nice lasagna and that, and we have a fine time here, the priests, family. Anyway, so one year, it was when I was still going to all the houses and still doing all this stuff, I was a mess on Christmas Day. I was just, felt like I had nothing left to give. I was beyond myself. And I'll never forget, I went home to my house in Pittsburgh. My mother lives in Pittsburgh and my whole family's down there. And I walked in the house and I said, Merry Christmas. And I put all the Christmas presents under the tree and I went downstairs and I closed the door because I was a mess. And all of a sudden I heard my mother coming down the stairs, opened the door, walked in and sat right across from me and looked at me and says, what's the matter? Nobody for at least 6 months had ever just looked at me and says, what's the matter? My mother had intimacy with me. She saw beyond my angered outside appearance, all my blowing away, and she went inside to find out what's the matter with me. Do we have intimacy in our family? You know, I have a problem with anger. I went to anger management for 1.5 years. I'm much better, thank you very much. But anger is not the problem. Never. It's the symptom of something much deeper, right? Anger is a symptom of either fear or hurt. Fear or hurt. So if you ever have a husband who likes to get angry, if you say, I hate when you get angry, what happens? They get more angry, right? Because you're not dealing with the problem. If you look at them and say, what are you afraid of? Or, what are you hurting for? You'll get rid of the anger. You have to have intimacy in your family. So do you have time when you come home, at least once a day, especially for spouses, where you just look at your spouse and say, how are you? What's going on inside? Because most people never talk about this as a family. Do you get inside the other person? Your kids, do you look at them and say, how are you? And again, when my mother looked at me and says, what's going on? What's the matter? I was 47, so you never outgrow this. This is part of who we are as families. So is your family a place of intimacy? Where you get beyond what's going on the outside, you get beyond the anger, you get beyond all that stuff, and you find out what's going on in the inside. Because intimacy is one of the greatest needs of everybody. Everybody. Is your family a place of intimacy? The next letter is L. We'll come back to that because you know what that one is. I'll bet you. The last letter is, because I always forget it, that's why I like to tell you now. What's the last letter? Why? Why is for Father Stan Fortuna. You know Father Stan Fortuna? Great guy. He has a thing on family. It's a song called Family. And he has it, you know, broken up like this. F, forget about me, I love you. Family, forget about me, I love you. Why is all about you? It's not about me. When we're in a family, when we can learn to be more concerned about the others than we are about ourselves, that's where it's most important. That's why I encourage people, and I've done it in other tapes and in books, that I tell people what they should have in all their bathrooms at their house. And when I've been to people's houses from my own parish, I ask to go to the bathroom just so I can see if it's in there. And I've seen many places that have it. I've seen a few that have not. But anyway, we won't talk about our deacons in that way. But anyway, we're going to sit there and we talk about the 3 words I encourage them to put on every mirror. I am third. I am third. God's first, others are second, I got to be last. Now some people, that's the exact opposite of what the world says. The world says, you got to be number one, put number one first, me. God says, those who find their life will lose it, but those who lose their life for my sake and the sake of the Gospels will find it. favorite movie, if anybody ever really cares to know, is a movie called City of Joy. It's based on a book. Now, the book was about a priest and a doctor, but the movie becomes Patrick Swayze and he meets a nurse. At the end of the movie, there's just one line that comes up on the screen. And it says, "All that is not given is lost. All that is not given is lost." That anything we try to keep for ourselves, we lose forever. But everything we give away, we gain forever. So the point is, every day when I'm looking at I Am Third, I'm looking and saying, did I do something, at least one unselfish act today for someone in my family? Think about it. How hard can that be? Did I do one unselfish act today for someone in my family? Did I put their needs in front of my own? You know, I used to love the books years ago when I was in seminary. We used to read a lot of John Powell's books. In one of the books of Father John Powell, he said, as soon as you ask the question, what have you ever done for me? Love starts to die because you become self-focused instead of other-focused. So again, a very practical way to do this is every day think about doing one unselfish act for someone in your family. Now, it shouldn't just be someone in your family, but it has to start there, you know, because again, if it doesn't start in the family, don't try to do it everywhere else. You know, years ago I was listening to a Christian radio show, and as I was listening to a Christian radio show, it was this woman, and she was coming into the Quaker parish, or Mennonite parish, I'm sorry, and the woman was coming in, the pastor was greeting people at the door, and this woman comes in and she's crying, and he goes, well, what's the matter? And she's just sobbing, and she goes, well, last night, me and my husband, we were praying with our daughter, and he goes, well, that's a good thing, to be praying with your daughter. Oh, yeah, but, you know, as we were praying, she says, and God bless Mommy, God bless Daddy, God bless little Snoopy, God bless Grandma, and the pastor says, that's all great, and he goes, yeah, but she wasn't done. Well, what's the matter? And she says, and all of a sudden, her little daughter looked up at God and says, and God, please, let Mommy be as nice as home as she is to the people in church. What an indictment. Are we really nice to the people at church? Oh yeah, I love you back. Oh, I just love going to church. Sometimes some people run away from their families by going to church. I often tell when I'm doing permanent deacon retreats, I'll sit there, them and their wives, and I say, deacons, if you're not loving your family first, get the heck out of ministry. Just get out. You need to be loving your families first. So are you doing unselfish acts for your family? Is that your main concern? As the family goes, so goes the nation, so goes the world. Is your family your main concern? Let me give you a hint. How many times have we heard this? When you're laying on your deathbed, it's not going to matter how much money you made. Nobody's going to care, most especially God. Your kids and your wife or your husband will care if you love them, if you put them first. Or are you one of those selfish, miserable people that only cared about yourself and put your own needs over your family's? It's all about you. It's not about me. That's the life of Christ. Is that the life you have in your family? Now we go back to the L. What do you think L is for? Love. There you go. It's all about love. And everything we've been talking about has been talking about love, of course. That family's got to be a place. You think about it. When Jesus said, this is how all people know you're my disciples, because you love one another, he especially means the family. This is it. So, if Jesus says, love one another as I have loved you, and he says, all people know you're my disciples because you love each other, then it better be your family where you're starting that loving process. And so you got to be a person who gives away their life every day. You're in my church. Isn't this a beautiful church? It's not mine, it's God's. But it's such a beautiful, I go all around, I say there's not a more beautiful church in all the world. Now, I do a lot of weddings. I have no idea because I'm a pastor. I don't know why people ask me to do weddings, especially in the last years, because I've got more zealous, I guess. And so up here, I usually have the guy and the girl sit, and the guy always sits over there, and the girl always sits in the center where I normally sit. And I always start, every wedding, I always start with the girl. And I'll say, sweetheart. And she goes, yes, father. I say, you read the Bible every day, don't you? And I always get, yes, father. I say, you lie to a priest, you go to hell. No, father. And then I'll say, have you ever read the book of Ephesians? And I always get, no, father. And I says, you know what it says in the book of Ephesians? You want to know? And he goes, yes, father. And I said, let me tell you what it says about wives in Ephesians. It says in chapter 5, verse 22, wives should be submissive to their husbands. And then I always say, sweetheart, do you think that's what it means? And I always get,
2: No, Father.
0: And then I go, yes, that's what it means. And I jump up and die. And I go, yeah, every day when you wake up every morning, you got to sit there and think, how can I serve my husband? How can I put his needs in front of my own? Then you can just see the women in the congregation are going, die, Father, die. Another reason I hate the Catholic Church. How dare you tell me that I got to sit there and serve my husband? And then the green throw up starts coming out and the head starts spinning around. I kind of like it myself. That's why I do it. But then all the women are saying, die, Father, we hate you. The guys are saying, yeah, Father, you tell them. I can't say that, but you go ahead. Yeah, Father, great. And once there was a guy sitting there and I looked at him and I said, son, that'll be another $100. And he looked at me and said, best $100 I ever spent, Father, huh? Now everybody's like, all the women are mad, all the guys are real happy. But anyone that knows me knows I am an equal opportunity offender. The other shoe is about to fall. Then I look at the guy and I say, hey, son, you read the Bible every day, don't you? No, Father. And I said, well, you know what it says after it says, wives, be submissive to your husbands? You know what it says? No, Father. Well, let me tell you what it says, son. It says, husbands, love your wives. How? As Christ loved the church and gave his life for her. You know what that means, son, don't you? No, Father. Your life is over. Ha! Every day when you wake up in the morning, you got to look at your wife and say, how can I die for you today? How can I give my life for you? You see, that's marriage. When the man becomes more concerned about his wife and her feelings and about his own feelings, and the woman becomes more concerned about the husband and his feelings, and that's when it becomes, they become more concerned. That is Christian marriage. See, the problem is, most marriages today, what are you going to do for me? I don't feel like I love you anymore. Sorry, you're dead. You gave your life to each other when you took your vows. That is love. It's about giving up your life for somebody else. It's not about a feeling. See, that's the problem with all things. That people think love is a feeling. I don't love my country today. I don't love the church. I don't love you. I'm walking away. Where's the commitment of your life? It isn't a feeling. It's a commitment. And most people are not willing to give that commitment anymore to anything. I'm with you no matter what. I give my life for you. That's what love is. And so we got to do that. And so we got to make sure, you know, there's the story about giving up your life for somebody else every day. And we need to become Christ in the world. Am I Christ in the world? Am I giving my life away? Am I more concerned about my spouse than I am about myself? Am I more concerned now? You know, those of you who have kids, you know your life was over, right? As soon as those kids came, you give everything for love of them. Now get it. You choose to because you love them. When you love somebody, you want them to be happy. And sometimes, again, you're going to do everything in your power to put their needs first. But sometimes we don't want to do that. And we have to be reminded, this is what Jesus did, and this is what Jesus commands me. But then we got to make sure that we tell the people we love that we love them. We just got to. You know, growing up in Pittsburgh, both my parents were cops, as most people, if you've read anything I have or have anything out, both my parents. My mother graduated highest ever from the Pittsburgh Police Academy. Highest ever when she graduated. First woman to do it. They even had a man's watch. She still has that man's watch they gave her because a woman had never done it before. And my father was a canine man. We had a canine. We had a white German Shepherd. Great thing at the house. So my family and that was together. But being a police officer is not always an easy thing, is it? It's a hard life. Every time you get a call, it's always something bad. Nobody ever calls you to say, hey, I'm having a great day today. They call you because someone got killed, someone got murdered, a baby was hurt, there was abuse, something. It's always bad. So some, as any other profession, but I just know because I've dealt with a lot of policemen in my own life, some of them become bad alcoholics to try to numb the pain of having to deal with the garbage every day. And so I got to know one police officer pretty well. And he left his wife, he left his family, and he moved to Las Vegas because you all know people, everybody's happy in Las Vegas, right? Yeah, everybody's happy in Las Vegas. He became head of Circus at that time, just as head of security, head of nothing else, but he was head of security. Got a new wife, new kids. He drove a big blue Cadillac. And this is over 30, almost 30 years ago. And he thought he arrived. I got a Cadillac. I got everything. But he wasn't happy inside. He had to keep drinking and drinking and drinking. And after a couple years in Las Vegas, he moved to Houston, Texas, because everybody's happy in Houston, Texas. Did you know that, people in Houston? Everybody's happy in Houston. Well, he moved there with his new wife and new kids, but he really wasn't happy. He kept drinking and drinking. He became head of security in one of the largest hospitals in the nation in a suburb of Houston called Katy. And he kept drinking and drinking and drinking. And this man, at 44 years old, just a week before his 45th birthday, which is quite young, isn't it? Baby. And his wife at the time calls me on the phone, and I'm a senior in college in seminary. I'm a lifer. I went to seminary at 17 in high school, and here I am, my last year of college, in major seminary. And his wife knew me, and she called me. I knew him, and she says, Larry, can you come out here and be with him? I know you're real busy, I know, but can you just take a little bit of time? And of course, I'm a seminarian. That's what we do. And I flew out to Houston, Texas. Well, when I flew out there and I walked in the ICU room to see this man was only 44 years old, quite young, as I've said, but he looked like he was 90 dying of AIDS. Pure white hair, thin as a bone. You could see it was a human skeleton he was moving around. Human skeleton, and he couldn't talk to me because he was on a respirator. So he had to write to me on a little blackboard. And I spent a week with this man. So when I first come in there and see him and saw him like this, I said, you look like hell. I have a negative humor, if you haven't been able to figure that out yet. I got a negative humor. I know. But anyway, and he kind of smiled, but he couldn't talk to me. He had to write to me on a little blackboard. And I spent a week with this man, him talking to me talking to him as best he could and writing on that little blackboard. And anyway, I had to leave because it was in September and I get back to school. And I'll never forget his word. He's laying there. I says, hey, listen, I got to go back to school. But you know, I'm going to be graduating from college in May. It'd be great if you could be there. But he shook his head up and down, but we both knew this wasn't going to happen. This man was going to die. So I said, hey, listen, I'll pray for you. And doesn't that sound holy? As priests and seminarians, we can sound so holy sometimes. I'll pray for you. And I start walking out of the room. But as I start walking out of the room, I knew I wanted to get one last look at this man because I knew it would probably be the last time I ever saw him. So I turned around to get one last look at him. As I turned around to get one last look at him, here's this man desperately calling me back with his arms, desperately calling me back. And I'm thinking something's terribly wrong because he couldn't talk to me. He's calling me back. So I ran around to the other side of the bed and I go, what's the matter? What's the matter? What can I do for you? And I'll never forget this. This man took me. He grabbed me and he held me so close to himself and he held me so tight. And as he held me so tight, I just looked up into his eyes and I said, yeah, I love you too, Dad. And a little later, my dad died. The last thing I ever said to my dad was, I love you. Huh? But the problem was, I had never said that to him before as in my whole memory. Why? Because he was an alcoholic. He was a mean alcoholic. And I spent my whole life judging my father instead of loving my father. How about you? Jesus Christ only gave us one commandment, just one. We want to go and put in all our courtyards and everything else. Let's put up the Ten Commandments. Great. You want to do that? Go fight for it. Go for it. I'd rather put up the one commandment of Jesus Christ. Love one another as I have loved you. Put that in the courtroom. Put that in all the places we're calling. Sometimes love is as a justice, of course, but let's put this is what should be in every Catholic church everywhere. The only commandment of Jesus Christ, love one another as I have loved you, period. And then Jesus Christ, our Lord and our God, forbid us. He forbid us to judge. And yet we Catholics are great judgers. We're not so great lovers. How about you? How about your family? Is your family a place of love? Do you tell the people in your life that you love them? And do you do it every day? You have no idea how long. You know, again, a lot of people come to me and say, Father, I don't understand. I come from a dysfunctional family. I go, I know, we all do. I know. You know, once I had another priest friend who's no longer a priest, but when he was a high school kid, he had a father too who was an alcoholic. He got in a fight with his dad. He looked at his dad one day as they were fighting. He said, I hate you. And he got into his room and he slammed the door. And his father got in the car and drove to work and was killed in an auto accident that day. The last thing this priest ever said to his dad was, I hate you. How about us? You never know how long you're going to be on this earth. So you got to make every day count. So I have some homework for you. Don't you hate when you're watching a DVD or you're listening to a CD and you get homework? Yeah, I know. Offer it up for the poor souls. I want you to sit there and I want you to write letters. If you're a kid, I want you to write two letters, one to your mother, one to your father. If you're a parent, if you have 10 kids, it's going to be a long day. If you're married, you better make sure you write one to your spouse. I want you to write letters to the people you love and tell them that you love them and why. And no, you can't sit there and say, "Dear Dad, I love you, man, Joe." That doesn't count. You got to tell them why. Those of you who are spouses, remember when you first start going out, you look at each other and go, "I love you. No, I love you more. No, I love you. No, I love you. You hang up. I can't hang up. You hang up. I'm not going to be the first to hang up. No, no." Now it's just, shut up. Bang. Remember how you used to be madly in love with each other? And now it's just so commonplace, it doesn't really matter. When was the last time you wrote your spouse a love letter and told them why you love them? It's a good thing to decide to do. It's a good thing to tell your kids you love them. This isn't your time to judge them. Your judgment will get nobody into the church. It'll send them farther away. This is your time to love them. So you write these letters, and no, you can't write one on a computer and change the name and send it to each of your kids. Handwritten. Got to do it. Write the letters. And this is the way I want you to write this letter. As if by tonight, midnight, you or they would be dead. What would you want to say, the last word you ever say to your spouse, your parents, your kids? That's the way you need to write the letter. And you got to give it to them. You can't just listen to the CD or watch this DVD and say, "Well, I ain't doing that." You better do that. And if you do it, you're going to have no regrets in your life. If you don't do it, I promise you, as you're laying on your deathbed and you're trying to take your last struggle of breath, you'll be so regretful that you had one life and you didn't tell the people you loved that you loved them every day. Life is too short. So you got to write this letter. And then you got to start telling the people you love that you love them. How often? Every day. Because you have no idea when the last time will be you say goodbye to somebody. So you say, "I love them." You say, "I love you." Every day to your family. Again, some people might want you to say it to everybody. No, you got to start with your family. Stay with them, because some people might get the wrong idea. If you're telling the secretary at work you love her, that mightn't be very good. You stay with your family. You tell your family that you love them every day. And if you do that, you'll have a family that'll always, when you're dead and gone, say, "You know what my mom did for me? You know what my dad did for me? They never let me go to bed or walk out the door without telling me that they loved me." And that'll be the greatest legacy you give to your family, you give to this nation, and you give to the world. Because as the family goes, so goes the nation, so goes the whole world. So, be a family. Be people of faith and forgiveness. Be people of affirmation. Be people who make memories. Be people of intimacy. Be people of love. And be people where it's all about you. It's not about me. You got it? Get it? You gonna do it? The Lord be with you. May Almighty God bless, keep, and protect you. He who is Father and Son and Holy Spirit. Amen.
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10: Hello, I'm Father Doug Jeffers, Adjutant Judicial Vicar of the Diocese of Austin, and welcome back to 60 Seconds with the Eucharist. Today we're talking about the phrase source and summit, which is a phrase that the Second Vatican Council used to describe the Holy Eucharist. It's the source and the summit of our faith. What those words mean is that the Eucharist is the source of our spiritual life. That means it's where we draw our energy, where we draw the power to go out and live our spiritual life. It comes really from the Eucharist, from the Eucharist being offered in all the churches around the world every day on behalf of the church and all her members. We all draw strength from that. And from Holy Communion, which we receive in the Eucharist, when Christ comes to live inside us and to strengthen us to carry out our mission. But not only is the Eucharist the source of the life of faith, it's also the summit of the life of faith, which means not only does our whole spiritual life flow from the Eucharist, but it all leads back to the Eucharist. And that's because the Eucharist is our great act of adoration. It's our great act of worship to God. When we go to Mass, we offer God worship. We offer Him worship that has infinite value because we offer Him the body and blood of His Son. And so the Mass, really, more than anything else we do on earth, is like heaven. Because in the Mass, we're perfectly offering worship up to God, which is what we'll be doing in heaven. So not only does everything we do flow from the Eucharist, but everything comes back to the Eucharist, which is a foretaste of the heavenly wedding feast. Thanks for listening, and we'll see you at Mass.
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18: You expired, Jesus, but the source of life gushed forth for souls, and the ocean of mercy opened up for the whole world. O fount of life, unfathomable divine mercy, envelop the whole world and empty yourself out upon us.
16: O blood and water, which gush forth from the heart of Jesus as a fountain of mercy for us, I trust in you. O blood and water, which gush forth from the heart of Jesus as a fountain of mercy for us, I trust in you. O blood and water, which gush forth from the heart of Jesus as a fountain of mercy for us, I trust in you.
18: Our Father, who art in heaven, hallowed be thy name. Thy kingdom come. Thy will be done on earth as it is in heaven.
16: Give us this day our daily bread, and forgive us our trespasses, as we forgive those who trespass against us. And lead us not into temptation, but deliver us from evil. Amen.
18: Hail Mary, full of grace, the Lord is with you. Blessed are you among women, and blessed is the fruit of your womb, Jesus.
16: Holy Mary, Mother of God, pray for us sinners now and at the hour of our death. Amen.
18: I believe in God, the Father Almighty, creator of heaven and earth, and in Jesus Christ, his only Son, our Lord,

0: and divinity of your dearly beloved Son, our Lord Jesus Christ, in atonement for our sins and those of the whole world. For the sake of his sorrowful passion,
1: have mercy on us and on the whole world.
0: For the sake of his sorrowful passion,
1: have mercy on us and on the whole world.
0: For the sake of his sorrowful passion,
1: have mercy on us and on the whole world.
0: For the sake of his sorrowful passion,
1: have mercy on us and on the whole world.
0: For the sake of his sorrowful passion,
1: have mercy on us and on the whole world.
0: For the sake of his sorrowful passion,
1: have mercy on us and on the whole world.
0: For the sake of his sorrowful passion,
1: have mercy on us and on the whole world.
0: For the sake of his sorrowful passion,
1: have mercy on us and on the whole world.
0: For the sake of his sorrowful passion,
1: have mercy on us and on the whole world.
0: For the sake of his sorrowful passion,
1: have mercy on us and on the whole world.
0: Eternal Father, I offer you the body and blood, soul and divinity of your dearly beloved Son, our Lord Jesus Christ, in atonement for our sins and those of the whole world. For the sake of his sorrowful passion,
1: have mercy on us and on the whole world.
0: For the sake of his sorrowful passion,
1: have mercy on us and on the whole world.
0: For the sake of his sorrowful passion,
1: have mercy on us and on the whole world.
0: For the sake of his sorrowful passion,
1: have mercy on us and on the whole world.
0: For the sake of his sorrowful passion,
1: have mercy on us and on the whole world.
0: For the sake of his sorrowful passion,
1: have mercy on us and on the whole world.
0: For the sake of his sorrowful passion,
1: have mercy on us and on the whole world.
0: For the sake of his sorrowful passion,
1: have mercy on us and on the whole world.
0: For the sake of his sorrowful passion,
1: have mercy on us and on the whole world.
0: For the sake of his sorrowful passion,
1: have mercy on us and on the whole world.
0: Eternal Father, I offer you the body and blood, soul and divinity of your dearly beloved Son, our Lord Jesus Christ, in atonement for our sins and those of the whole world. For the sake of his sorrowful passion,
1: have mercy on us and on the whole world.
0: For the sake of his sorrowful passion,
1: have mercy on us and on the whole world.
0: For the sake of his sorrowful passion,
1: have mercy on us and on the whole world.
0: For the sake of his sorrowful passion,
1: have mercy on us and on the whole world.
0: For the sake of his sorrowful passion,
1: have mercy on us and on the whole world.
0: For the sake of his sorrowful passion,
1: have mercy on us and on the whole world.
0: For the sake of his sorrowful passion,
1: have mercy on us and on the whole world.
0: For the sake of his sorrowful passion,
1: have mercy on us and on the whole world.
0: For the sake of his sorrowful passion,
1: have mercy on us and on the whole world.
0: For the sake of his sorrowful passion,
1: have mercy on us and on the whole world.
0: Eternal Father, I offer you the body and blood, soul and divinity of your dearly beloved Son, our Lord Jesus Christ, in atonement for our sins and those of the whole world. For the sake of his sorrowful passion,
1: have mercy on us and on the whole world.
0: For the sake of his sorrowful passion,
1: have mercy on us and on the whole world.
0: For the sake of his sorrowful passion,
1: have mercy on us and on the whole world.
0: For the sake of his sorrowful passion,
1: have mercy on us and on the whole world.
0: For the sake of his sorrowful passion,
1: have mercy on us and on the whole world.
0: For the sake of his sorrowful passion,
1: have mercy on us and on the whole world.
0: For the sake of his sorrowful passion,
1: have mercy on us and on the whole world.
0: For the sake of his sorrowful passion,
1: have mercy on us and on the whole world.
0: For the sake of his sorrowful passion,
1: have mercy on us and on the whole world.
0: For the sake of his sorrowful passion,
1: have mercy on us and on the whole world.
0: Eternal Father, I offer you the body and blood, soul and divinity of your dearly beloved Son, our Lord Jesus Christ, in atonement for our sins and those of the whole world. For the sake of his sorrowful passion,
1: have mercy on us and on the whole world.
0: For the sake of his sorrowful passion,
1: have mercy on us and on the whole world.
0: For the sake of his sorrowful passion,
1: have mercy on us and on the whole world.
0: For the sake of his sorrowful passion,
1: have mercy on us and on the whole world.
0: For the sake of his sorrowful passion,
1: have mercy on us and on the whole world.
0: For the sake of his sorrowful passion,
1: have mercy on us and on the whole world.
0: For the sake of his sorrowful passion,
1: have mercy on us and on the whole world.
0: For the sake of his sorrowful passion,
1: have mercy on us and on the whole world.
0: For the sake of his sorrowful passion,
1: have mercy on us and on the whole world.
0: For the sake of his sorrowful passion,
1: have mercy on us and on the whole world. Holy God,
0: holy mighty one,
1: holy immortal one, have mercy on us and on the whole world. Holy God,
0: holy mighty one,
1: holy immortal one,
0: have mercy on us and on the whole world.
1: Holy God,
0: holy mighty one,
1: Holy Immortal One,

0: and on the whole world.
1: Eternal God, in whom mercy is endless and the treasury of compassion inexhaustible, look kindly upon us and increase your mercy in us, that in difficult moments we might not despair nor become despondent, but with great confidence submit ourselves to your holy will, which is love and mercy itself.
0: In the name of the Father, and of the Son, and of the Holy Spirit. Amen.
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1: Welcome, friends. This is Peter Herbeck, your host. Going to wrap up this week just a reflection on what it means to, essentially, what it means to be a disciple, to walk in the way of Jesus. We began the week on Monday, that beautiful passage, that crowning passage from the Sermon on the Mount, the Beatitudes, the blessed life, and Jesus lays it out. And the Christian life is what? And the Lord made it clear. He said, if you want to be my disciple, you know, you have to take up your cross and follow me. If you want to learn my way of life, he said, if you want to be united to me and what I'm building in this kingdom, so I'm bringing the kingdom, if you want the kingdom, if you want eternal life, if you want to share in God's life and to know my Father, if you want to gain eternal life, come follow me. Walk in my footsteps. Learn from me. I'm meek and humble of heart. I'm gentle. I'm patient. I'm kind. I'm loving. But I'm also firm and I'm strong and I'm courageous. And I know the truth because I am the truth. And I want to teach you. So if you're serious and you want what I've come to give you, he called into repentance. Change your life. Be baptized. Receive the Holy Spirit. Enter my church. And walk with my people. And the walking and the learning, those are really important for us. Jesus said, if you want to be my disciple, if you want to learn my lifestyle and learn the way of the kingdom, because that's the only way you can be a Christian. It's not enough just to be baptized in the sense of, okay, I receive that profound sacrament, but I don't pay much attention to it. You've been given a new way of life. You've given the grace for a new way of life in baptism through the sacramental life of the church all the way through the Word of God. But Jesus is very clear. If you want to follow me, it's going to cost you everything. Your affection for the fallen world, your desire to be the boss in your life, to be in charge, to define the life you're going to live for yourself, doesn't work. He said, if you want to follow me, you have to deny yourself. That very thing in us that says, no, I'm my own master. I will decide what happiness looks like for me. I'm going to decide for myself what victory, you know, means to me and what I want to live. That very fallen freedom that we have, you could say. It says, my will be done. Man, it's powerful. And it's the reason why so many people aren't interested in the life of the church. And it's the reason many, many people have left the church. I don't want to live that way. I want to live my way. Jesus said, if you want to be my disciple, you have to deny that. You have to understand what's really going on inside you. Your heart is filled with sin. The religious leaders asked him, I think it was in the Gospels, he said, if talking about the foods that were unclean that you could eat or not eat, they said, if I eat this, will it defile me? And Jesus said, it's not what comes from outside a person that defiles them. He said, what defiles us comes from the heart. We're heartsick. We have a problem. We need a heart transplant. It's really what we need. We don't just need an adjustment here and there. We need a new heart. Because he said this. He said, look into your heart. What's there? Mixed with other things, but he listed things that are there. Envy, jealousy, rivalry, conceit, anger, bitterness, lust, hatred, and more. He said, these things come from the heart, and this is what defiles a man. So the fall, every one of us, we have a sin-sick heart, and we're defiled. And Jesus says, I want to heal you. I want to give you a new heart. I want to teach you a new way of life. And I want to bring you into my eternal life. But to do it, you have to deny that thing in you that you're trusting that's going to lead you down the wrong path. It's going to hurt you. You have to deny that self. And then take up your cross. I've been reading about Paul and others and the new believers and how much they suffer. A lot of persecution, a lot of social rejection. I'm just yesterday ended the program, you know, this community in Thessaloniki. I think I'm saying that right, but Thessalonica, one or the other. One of the things Paul is calling them to and reminding them of, they were called out of a culture that was bending the knee to idols, and it was with them for generations. And part of what happened in that world was a lot of sexual perversion from the Lord's perspective, sexual perversion of all kinds. And some of it was public or ritual. There's all kinds of ways that it was part of their normal life. And Paul said, to follow Jesus, you have to make a break with that. It's deadly. It's sinful. It's offensive to God. It's killing you spiritually. And so he gave them a very strong exhortation as he gave them great encouragement. At the same time, they had to make hard decisions. And when they did, they're counterculture. They're going against the culture, the way of life of the people they grew up with and all the people that had power and influence in this society. And so it cost them big time. But what's so beautiful is the reason they could do it is they found the treasure hidden in the field. They understood when they met the Lord by the grace of the Holy Spirit and the gospel they heard through Paul and Timothy and others, and the power of the Holy Spirit that revealed to them the truth that was being spoken, and a light went on inside, and the love of the Father. God is not just an idol. God is a loving Father. And things like faith and hope are getting birthed in them already, just hearing it. Something's coming alive in them, and it'll be just profoundly poured out in their lives in baptism. But they're turning, and they're saying, yes, I believe that Jesus Christ is Lord. The same thing that happened on Pentecost when Peter preached, and their hearts were stirred, and they said, what should we do? And it was stirred with conviction. And when Peter had preached that Jesus is Lord at the right hand of the Father, and he's Christ, and he's the one filled with the anointing, what the Jewish people longed for, that he was there to give them a new life. And they said, yes, and that's what happened to these brothers and sisters. And they received the gift of the Holy Spirit, and then the process of transformation began. At its foundation is a daily, wholehearted yes to Jesus. And in this letter, Paul is teaching them and reminding them, some of the new folks who are not yet completely out of the former way of life. And he's saying, reminding them that you have to turn away. You have to make a decision. You have to make a break from your former habits and the affections that you had for things that are actually spiritually killing you to come into that new way of life. Paul ends Thessalonians actually with a beautiful exhortation. He often does this as Peter and toward the end of their letters. I think it's chapter 5, yeah, verse 12 and following. He says, but we beg you, brethren, to respect those who labor among you and are over you in the Lord and admonish you, the leaders that they had established there. And it's an exhortation about, a good exhortation we could take to heart when we read these things about our bishops and our priests and others, to respect them and respect their labor for our sake. And he said, to esteem them very highly in love because of their work. Be at peace among yourselves. Blessed are the peacemakers, we heard on Monday. Are we a source of peace? Are we instruments of peace? Look at all the division and the warfare and the hatred. Are we bringing peace into the situations, the rightly ordered relationships? Because we can do that because by God's grace, we're now at peace with God. That's the foundational peace. And then we see our neighbor differently. My neighbor's not my enemy in the sense that, I mean, he might be set against me. He might want to kill me. And in that way, he's an enemy. But I don't look at him that way. I look at him as a man fallen and in sin and in need of the same light that was brought to me. And he goes on, and we exhort you, brethren, admonish the idle. That's those who are not really pursuing the Lord. They're not going after it. Encourage the faint-hearted, those who are, but they're falling and they're under it. He said, help the weak and be patient with them all. That's the Sermon on the Mount lifestyle right there. See that none of you repays evil for evil. Don't get into payback business, but always seek to do good to one another and to all. There you go. That's part of that's a marching order for my life as a disciple. Seek to do good. Seek to do good for your neighbor. And then I love verse 16 and following. Then this is part of the way of life as well. Rejoice always. Pray constantly and give thanks in all circumstances. Now that sounds like so hyperbolic that it's not real. Like, come on, really? Rejoice always? Yeah. You know why we can rejoice always? Because the Holy Spirit dwells in us. And no matter what happens in the circumstances of our life, there's the deeper reality of God's presence in us, indwelling presence in us, and the plan for our lives that's unfolding under His Lordship. And we're on our way home to heaven. And life here on earth is short. It's a passing shadow. We're here today, we're gone tomorrow. We already know where we're going. We have Christian hope, and that is the source of our joy. The knowledge of the love of the Father and the saving work that's unfolding in me, even though all kinds of disappointments could be coming at me. Pray constantly, just quietly in your heart. Just talk to Jesus each day. Lord, I love you. Just little things. Lord, I love you. Lord, thank you. Lord, I bless you. Lord, thank you for saving me. Lord, help me in this circumstance. Help me hear your voice today. Give thanks in all circumstances. I mean, that's why Paul was praising God in prison. I'm going to tell stories, I think, next week about people I've met around the world and who really suffered for the gospel. And they talked about rejoicing while they were in prison. It's amazing. It's counterintuitive. For this is the will of God in Christ Jesus for you. What is God's will? All the things you just mentioned, but also rejoice, always pray constantly, give thanks in all circumstances. I repeat that to myself quite a bit. Because I don't know about you, but it's easy for me not to rejoice, but to be grumpy, to complain, to just have my mind on other things all the time, and not to give thanks for my circumstances. I give thanks for people in my life, but circumstances like I don't like the weather, or I don't like how this is working out, or that's working out, and I like to complain, and it's not pleasing to God, and I got to get called back to it by the word of God, by friends who love and care for me, including my wife. And then verse 19, don't quench the spirit. Do not despise prophesying, but test everything and hold fast to what is good and abstain from every form of evil. We're running out of time this week, but next week I'm going to go back to this verse. Do not quench the spirit. Do not despise prophesying, but test everything and hold on to what is good. And I want to talk about the spiritual gifts and prophecy and just stories from my own life and the life of many people who for many years in their life had no idea what these spiritual gifts were and how at a certain time in their life by, you know, good teaching, good leadership was brought into it and entirely new relationship with the Holy Spirit that they never knew before and a new way of living and God acting in their lives and the exercise of spiritual gifts. So I'm going to do that. Hope you can tune in next week. But in the meantime, let's walk in the footsteps of Jesus. God bless you.
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8: 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Being a Christian is not wishy-washy. During hard times, we are not to lose our flavor. Remember, we are the salt of the earth. This is Michael Gisondi with a bit of Catholic encouragement.
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0: The Sorrowful Mysteries of the Holy Rosary with Mother Angelica and the nuns of Our Lady of the Angels Monastery.
1: In the name of the Father, and of the Son, and of the Holy Spirit.
2: Amen.
1: I believe in God, the Father Almighty, Creator of heaven and earth, and in Jesus Christ, His only Son, our Lord, who was conceived by the Holy Spirit, born of the Virgin Mary, suffered under Pontius Pilate, was crucified, died, and was buried. He descended into hell. The third day he rose again from the dead. He ascended into heaven and sits at the right hand of God, the Father Almighty, from whence he shall come to judge the living and the dead.

0: Our Father, who art in heaven, hallowed be thy name. Thy kingdom come, thy will be done on earth as it is in heaven.
1: Give us this day our daily bread, and forgive us our trespasses, as we forgive those who trespass against us. And lead us not into temptation, but deliver us from evil. Amen.
0: Hail Mary, full of grace, the Lord is with thee. Blessed art thou among women, and blessed is the fruit of thy womb, Jesus.
1: Holy Mary, Mother of God, pray for us sinners now and at the hour of our death. Amen.
0: Hail Mary, full of grace, the Lord is with thee. Blessed art thou among women, and blessed is the fruit of thy womb, Jesus.
1: Holy Mary, Mother of God, pray for us sinners now and at the hour of our death. Amen.
0: Hail Mary, full of grace, the Lord is with thee. Blessed art thou amongst women, and blessed is the fruit of thy womb, Jesus.
1: Holy Mary, Mother of God, pray for us sinners now and at the hour of our death. Amen.
0: Glory be to the Father, and to the Son, and to the Holy Spirit.
1: As it was in the beginning, is now, and ever shall be, world without end. Amen.
0: The first sorrowful mystery, the agony in the garden.
2: Dear Jesus, your example of resignation, acceptance, and love makes us realize that the Father has our lives in his hands, and nothing happens to us that is not for our good.
0: Our Father, who art in heaven, hallowed be thy name. Thy kingdom come, thy will be done on earth as it is in heaven.
1: Give us this day our daily bread, and forgive us our trespasses, as we forgive those who trespass against us. And lead us not into temptation, but deliver us from evil. Amen.
0: Hail Mary, full of grace, the Lord is with thee. Blessed art thou among women, and blessed is the fruit of thy womb, Jesus.
1: Holy Mary, Mother of God, pray for us sinners now and at the hour of our death. Amen.
0: Hail Mary, full of grace, the Lord is with thee. Blessed art thou amongst women, and blessed is the fruit of thy womb, Jesus.
1: Holy Mary, Mother of God, pray for us sinners now and at the hour of our death. Amen.
0: Hail Mary, full of grace, the Lord is with thee. Blessed art thou among women, and blessed is the fruit of thy womb, Jesus.
1: Holy Mary, Mother of God, pray for us sinners now and at the hour of our death. Amen.
0: Hail Mary, full of grace, the Lord is with thee. Blessed art thou amongst women, and blessed is the fruit of thy womb, Jesus.
3: Holy Mary, Mother of God, pray for us sinners. Death. Amen.
0: Hail Mary, full of grace, the Lord is with thee. Blessed art thou among women, and blessed is the fruit of thy womb, Jesus.
1: Holy Mary, Mother of God, pray for us sinners now and at the hour of our death. Amen.
0: Hail Mary, full of grace, the Lord is with thee. Blessed art thou amongst women, and blessed is the fruit of thy womb, Jesus.
1: Amen.

0: fruit of thy womb, Jesus.
1: Holy Mary, Mother of God, pray for us sinners now and at the hour of our death. Amen.
0: Hail Mary, full of grace, the Lord is with thee. Blessed art thou amongst women, and blessed is the fruit of thy womb, Jesus.
1: Holy Mary, Mother of God, pray for us sinners now and at the hour of our death. Amen.
0: Hail Mary, full of grace, the Lord is with thee. Blessed art thou among women, and blessed is the fruit of thy womb, Jesus.
1: Holy Mary, Mother of God, pray for us sinners now and at the hour of our death. Amen.
0: Hail Mary, full of grace, the Lord is with thee. Blessed art thou among women, and blessed is the fruit of thy womb, Jesus.
1: Holy Mary, Mother of God, pray for us sinners, now and at the hour of our death. Amen.
0: Glory be to the Father, and to the Son, and to the Holy Spirit.
1: As it was in the beginning, is now, and ever shall be, world without end. Amen.
0: O my Jesus,
1: forgive us our sins, save us from the fires of hell, and lead all souls to heaven, especially those who most need your mercy.
0: The second sorrowful mystery, the scourging at the pillar.
2: Dear Jesus, this incident was not only painful, but humiliating. Each stroke of the whip made you wince with pain, and the gaze of the onlookers made you feel like a worm and no man.
0: Our Father, who art in heaven, hallowed be thy name, thy kingdom come, thy will be done on earth as it is in heaven.
1: Give us this day our daily bread, and forgive us our trespasses, as we forgive those who trespass against us. And lead us not into temptation, but deliver us from evil.
0: Hail Mary, full of grace, the Lord is with thee. Blessed art thou among women, and blessed is the fruit of thy womb, Jesus.
1: Holy Mary, Mother of God, pray for us sinners now and at the hour of our death. Amen.
0: Hail Mary, full of grace, the Lord is with thee. Blessed art thou among women, and blessed is the fruit of thy womb, Jesus.
1: Holy Mary, Mother of God, pray for us sinners now and at the hour of our death. Amen.
0: Hail Mary, full of grace, the Lord is with thee. Blessed art thou among women, and blessed is the fruit of thy womb, Jesus.
1: Holy Mary,
0: Hail Mary, full of grace, the Lord is with thee. Blessed art thou among women, and blessed is the fruit of thy womb, Jesus.
1: Holy Mary, Mother of God, pray for us.

0: of thy womb, Jesus.
1: Holy Mary, Mother of God, pray for us sinners now and at the hour of our death. Amen.
0: Hail Mary, full of grace, the Lord is with thee. Blessed art thou amongst women, and blessed is the fruit of thy womb, Jesus.
1: Holy Mary, Mother of God, pray for us sinners now and at the hour of our death. Amen.
0: Hail Mary, full of grace, the Lord is with thee. Blessed art thou amongst women, and blessed is the fruit of thy womb, Jesus.
1: Holy Mary, Mother of God,
0: Hail Mary, full of grace, the Lord is with thee. Blessed art thou among women, and blessed is the fruit of thy womb, Jesus.

0: of thy womb, Jesus.
1: Holy Mary, Mother of God, pray for us sinners now and at the hour of our death. Amen.
0: Hail Mary, full of grace, the Lord is with thee. Blessed art thou amongst women, and blessed is the fruit of thy womb, Jesus.
1: Holy Mary, Mother of God, pray for us sinners now and at the hour of our death. Amen.
0: Glory be to the Father, and to the Son, and to the Holy Spirit.
1: As it was in the beginning, is now, and ever shall be, world without end. Amen.
0: O my Jesus,
1: forgive us our sins, save us from the fires of hell. Lead all souls to heaven, especially those who most need thy mercy.
0: The third sorrowful mystery, the crowning with thorns.
2: Dear Jesus, our lack of confidence in your mercy and the lukewarmness of our love braided the crown of thorns, this instrument of torture, into a wreath of unspeakable pain.
0: Our Father, who art in heaven, hallowed be thy name. Thy kingdom come, thy will be done on earth as it is in heaven.
1: Give us this day our daily bread, and forgive us our trespasses, as we forgive those who trespass against us. And lead us not into temptation, but deliver us from evil. Amen.
0: Hail Mary, full of grace, the Lord is with thee. Blessed art thou among women, and blessed is the fruit of thy womb, Jesus.
1: Holy Mary, Mother of God, pray for us sinners now and at the hour of our death. Amen.
0: Hail Mary, full of grace, the Lord is with thee. Blessed art thou amongst women, and blessed is the fruit of thy womb, Jesus.

0: Blessed art thou amongst women, and blessed is the fruit of thy womb, Jesus.
1: Holy Mary, Mother of God, pray for us sinners now and at the hour of our death. Amen.
0: Hail Mary, full of grace, the Lord is with thee. Blessed art thou among women, and blessed is the fruit of thy womb, Jesus.
1: Holy Mary, Mother of God, pray for us sinners now and at the hour of our death. Amen.
0: Hail Mary, full of grace, the Lord is with thee. Blessed art thou among women, and blessed is the fruit of thy womb, Jesus.

0: Blessed art thou amongst women, and blessed is the fruit of thy womb, Jesus.
1: Holy Mary, Mother of God, pray for us sinners now and at the hour of our death. Amen.
0: Hail Mary, full of grace, the Lord is with thee. Blessed art thou amongst women, and blessed is the fruit of thy womb, Jesus.
1: Holy Mary, Mother of God, pray for us sinners now and at the hour of our death. Amen.
0: Hail Mary, full of grace, the Lord is with thee. Blessed art thou amongst women, and blessed is the fruit of thy womb, Jesus.
1: Holy Mary, Mother of God, pray for us sinners now and at the hour of our death. Amen.
0: Hail Mary, full of grace, the Lord is with thee. Blessed art thou amongst women, and blessed is the fruit of thy womb, Jesus.
1: Holy Mary, Mother of God, pray for us sinners now and at the hour of our death. Amen.
0: Glory be to the Father, and to the Son, and to the Holy Spirit.
1: As it was in the beginning, is now, and ever shall be, world without end. Amen.
0: O my Jesus,
1: forgive us our sins.
0: The fourth sorrowful mystery, the carrying of the cross.
2: You loved us enough, dear Jesus, to take upon your bleeding shoulders the wood of your cross. May our cross be one cross, dear Jesus, that together we may glorify the Father and save souls.
0: Our Father, who art in heaven, hallowed be thy name. Thy kingdom come, thy will be done on earth as it is in heaven.
1: Give us this day our daily bread, and forgive us our trespasses, as we forgive those who trespass against us. And lead us not into temptation, but deliver us from evil. Amen.
0: Hail Mary, full of grace, the Lord is with thee. Blessed art thou among women, and blessed is the fruit of thy womb, Jesus.
1: Amen.

0: thou amongst women, and blessed is the fruit of thy womb, Jesus.
1: Holy Mary, Mother of God, pray for us sinners now and at the hour of our death. Amen.
0: Hail Mary, full of grace, the Lord is with thee. Blessed art thou among women, and blessed is the fruit of thy womb, Jesus.
1: Holy Mary, Mother of God, pray for us sinners now and at the hour of our death. Amen.
0: Hail Mary, full of grace, the Lord is with thee. Blessed art thou among women, and blessed is the fruit of thy womb, Jesus.
1: Holy

0: is with thee. Blessed art thou amongst the women, and blessed is the fruit of thy womb, Jesus.
1: Holy Mary, Mother of God, pray for us sinners now and at the hour of our death. Amen.
0: Hail Mary, full of grace, the Lord is with thee. Blessed art thou among women, and blessed is the fruit of thy womb, Jesus.
1: Holy Mary, Mother of God, pray for us sinners now and at the hour of our death. Amen.
0: Hail Mary, full of grace, the Lord is with thee. Blessed art thou amongst women, and blessed is the fruit of thy womb, Jesus.
1: Holy Mary, Mother of God, pray for us sinners now and at the hour of our death. Amen.
0: Hail Mary, full of grace, the Lord is with thee. Blessed art thou amongst women, and blessed is the fruit of thy womb, Jesus.
1: Holy Mary, Mother of God, pray for us sinners now and at the hour of our death. Amen.
0: Hail Mary, full of grace, the Lord is with thee. Blessed art thou amongst women, and blessed is the fruit of thy womb, Jesus.
1: Holy Mary, Mother of God, pray for us sinners now and at the hour of our death. Amen.
0: Glory be to the Father, and to the Son, and to the Holy Spirit.
1: As it was in the beginning, is now, and ever shall be, world without end. Amen.
0: O my Jesus,
1: forgive us our sins, save us from the fires of hell, and lead all souls to heaven, especially those who most need thy mercy.
0: The fifth sorrowful mystery, the crucifixion.
2: You gave your life for us when we were yet sinners. Help us, Jesus, to see your loving gaze as you looked up to the Father with abandonment, at the thief with mercy, and at your mother with love.
0: Our Father, who art in heaven, hallowed be thy name, thy kingdom come, thy will be done on earth as it is in heaven.
1: Give us this day our daily bread, and forgive us our trespasses, as we forgive those who trespass against us. And lead us not into temptation, but deliver us from evil. Amen.
0: Hail Mary, full of grace, the Lord is with thee. Blessed art thou amongst the women, and blessed is the fruit of thy womb, Jesus.
1: Holy Mary, Mother of God, pray for us sinners now and at the hour of our death. Amen.
0: Hail Mary, full of grace, the Lord is with thee. Blessed art thou amongst women, and blessed is the fruit of thy womb, Jesus.
1: Holy Mary, Mother of God, pray for us sinners now and at the hour of our death. Amen.
0: Hail Mary, full of grace, the Lord is with thee. Blessed art thou amongst women, and blessed is the fruit of thy womb, Jesus.
1: Holy Mary, Mother of God, pray for us sinners now and at the hour of our death. Amen.
0: Hail Mary, full of grace, the Lord is with thee. Blessed art thou amongst women, and blessed is the fruit of thy womb, Jesus.
1: Holy Mary, Mother of God, pray for us sinners now and at the hour of our death. Amen.
0: Hail Mary, full of grace, the Lord is with thee. Blessed art thou amongst women, and blessed is the fruit of thy womb, Jesus.

0: Blessed art thou amongst women, and blessed is the fruit of thy womb, Jesus.
1: Holy Mary, Mother of God, pray for us sinners now and at the hour of our death. Amen.
0: Hail Mary, full of grace, the Lord is with thee. Blessed art thou amongst women, and blessed is the fruit of thy womb,

0: is with thee. Blessed art thou amongst women, and blessed is the fruit of thy womb, Jesus.
1: Holy Mary, Mother of God, pray for us sinners now and at the hour of our death. Amen.
0: Hail Mary, full of grace, the Lord is with thee. Blessed art thou among women, and blessed is the fruit of thy womb, Jesus.
1: Holy Mary, Mother of God, pray for us sinners now and at the hour of our death. Amen.
0: Glory be to the Father, and to the Son, and to the Holy Spirit.
1: As it was in the beginning, is now, and ever shall be, world without end. Amen.
0: O my Jesus,
1: forgive us our sins, save us from the fires of hell, and lead all souls to heaven, especially those who most need thy mercy.
0: Hail, Holy Queen.
1: Mother.

0: pray for us, Holy Mother of God.
1: That we may be worthy of the promises of Christ.
0: Let us pray. O God,
1: whose only begotten Son, by his life, death, and resurrection, has purchased for us the glories of eternal life, grant us this petition, that we may take upon these mysteries of the Most Holy Virgin, of the Blessed Virgin Mary, we may imitate what they contain, and obtain what they promise, through the same Christ our Lord. Amen.
0: May the divine assistance remain always with us.
1: And may the souls of the faithful departed, with the mercy of God, rest in peace. Amen.
0: In the name of the Father, and the Son, and the Holy Spirit.
1: Amen.
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2: 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I'll always love you. There is nothing you can ever do to make me stop loving you." She melted, smiled, and gave me a beautiful hug. This caused me to think, isn't this how our Heavenly Father deals with us, His beloved children? I wish I could tell you that I always interact with my children in this good way, but I often fail. But what a sublime thing it is when we can mirror our faithful Heavenly Father's unconditional forgiving love and mercy. 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
3: Saints Louis and Zelie Martin were not perfect. Both failed at initially discerning their vocation. Zelie was a workaholic, and Louis had a temper. Despite that, they were canonized together in 2015. We can be saints too. How? 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Go to Mass, confession, pray, and receive the Eucharist as much as you can with your family. And let the Lord do the rest.
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It is Friday, the 12th of June. It is the Solemnity of the Sacred Heart of Jesus. Let's begin with the morning offering of St. Therese in the name of the Father, and the Son, and the Holy Spirit. Oh my God, I offer Thee all of my actions of this day for the intentions and for the glory of the Sacred Heart of Jesus. I desire to sanctify every beat of my heart, my every thought, my simplest works, by uniting them to its infinite merits. And I wish to make reparation for my sins by casting them into the furnace of its merciful love. O my God, I ask of Thee for myself and for those whom I hold dear, the grace to fulfill perfectly Thy holy will, to accept for love of Thee the joys and sorrows of this passing life, so that we may one day be united together in heaven for all eternity. Amen. Sacred Heart of Jesus, I place my trust in You. It is a big day on the calendar for the church. It's a big day for us personally here at the Sunrise Morning Show because we're a production of Sacred Heart Radio. It's 25 years of being on the radio as a radio station for us. That's how long we've been broadcasting EWTN's content. And we actually have a special mass this evening with Father Wade Menezes of EWTN to celebrate that. If you are within driving distance of Cincinnati, we'd love to see you there. I'm Matt Swaim. Anna Mitchell has news. Paul Lockman at the controls. We'll talk to Chris McGregor, get a reflection from the Office of Readings. Danny Flynn will join us from the Internet, or I almost called him the International Commission on English and the Liturgy. No, same letters, different arrangement. The Institute for Catholic Liberal Education. Danny Flynn's going to talk about cell phones in the classrooms, why they're bad, and what happens when you take them out. Andrew Petterprin.

0: Jesus. The U.S. bishops yesterday afternoon celebrated a vigil mass for the solemnity of the Sacred Heart and consecrated the country in commemoration of the 250th anniversary of the signing of the Declaration of Independence in a couple of weeks. The bishops have been gathered in Orlando for their spring plenary assembly. In his homily at the mass, Baltimore Archbishop William Laurie said, quote, "Why do we do this? Because consecration is an act of faith. It is an acknowledgement that history is not simply the story of what human beings accomplish. It is the story of God's faithful love at work in the world." He said, "In a culture that prizes independence and self-reliance, we gather publicly to acknowledge that our deepest identity and our truest hope come not from ourselves, but from the Lord. That is why the gospel is so fitting, as Jesus says, 'As the Father loves me, so I also love you. Remain in my love.'" The Sacred Heart, he said, is a visible sign of that love. It is not an abstract devotion. It is the revelation of God's love made flesh, a heart that has known joy and sorrow, friendship and betrayal, suffering and sacrifice, end quote. Pope Leo, meanwhile, continues his visit to the Canary Islands today, this last leg of his apostolic voyage to Spain. Yesterday, upon arriving in the Canary Islands, the Holy Father met with the bishops, priests, deacons, religious seminarians, and pastoral workers of the island, encouraging them to remain united through the cross and the Holy Eucharist. From Vatican Radio, Joseph Tulloch reports.
1: The Pope said he had come to the islands as a father and a brother in the faith, recalling the words he spoke at the beginning of his pontificate. "With you I am a Christian, and for you I am a bishop." The Pope went on to speak of two attitudes that he said are essential for Christians seeking to become architects of the civilization of love. The first, he said, was embracing the cross of Christ. Using the image of the sea that surrounds the Canary Islands, the Pope noted that while the ocean evokes home and belonging, it can also symbolize challenge, distance, and uncertainty. Quoting from St. Augustine, he recalled that humanity longs for its true homeland, but must cross the sea of this world to reach it. And the Pope said that saints provide an example of how to journey through the storms of this life. He pointed in particular to the Venerable Antonio Vicente Gonzalez, known as the Good Shepherd of the Canary Islands, whose life, he said, continues to inspire the local church. The second attitude highlighted by Pope Leo was the need to cultivate a Eucharistic spirituality. In this context, he praised the long-standing local tradition of showering flower petals before the Blessed Sacrament on the Feast of the Ascension. The Pope then went on to explain that communion with Christ must always lead to concrete acts of solidarity. In this regard, he explained that union with Christ is also union with all those to whom he gives himself. For this reason, Pope Leo encouraged the Church in the Canary Islands to continue offering to everyone the love that you, in turn, have received from the Lord. Entrusting them to the Virgin Mary under the title of Stella Maris, or Star of the Sea, the Pope encouraged local Catholics to continue their mission with confidence, asking the Holy Spirit for the grace to remain united and faithful amid the challenges of the present age. I'm Joseph Tulloch.
0: A major theme of this particular leg of his apostolic voyage to Spain is the plight of migrants, and it comes as the European Union is set to implement a new set of rules governing how each of its 27 member states will deal with irregular migration and asylum seekers. The European Migration and Asylum Pact is the culmination of years of grueling negotiations that overhauled the previous system, which was widely considered a failure. All EU members were meant to be prepared for today's implementation by adapting laws, training staff, and beefing up border infrastructure. The European Commission admits no member is completely ready, and human rights advocates are warning that the pact could add to the difficulties asylum seekers face when trying to find safe haven in the EU. President Trump has called off the latest threats to strike Iran, citing a breakthrough in talks to end the war, as Lebanon is facing more attacks from Israel. Malak Harb reports.
2: Israel kept pressing on its offensive in southern Lebanon on Friday, carrying out more strikes as well as controlled demolitions in some of the villages, according to Lebanon's National

0: news agency. The early morning bombings come after another intense fighting northwest of Qiam, around the major southern city of Nabatieh. The Israeli army said it has intercepted a UAV in the area where the soldiers are operating in South Lebanon. The fighting here continues despite a shaky ceasefire between the country and Israel. Here in Elaya, the municipality and churches have organized a food drive. Many people have lost their jobs, farmers are unable to reach their farmlands, and there are fears the roads might get cut off because of the ongoing war. Israel continues to occupy large swaths of southern Lebanon while battling Hezbollah fighters, causing civilian casualties and damage to infrastructure. Hezbollah, which is not part of the ceasefire agreement between Israel and Lebanon, has launched frequent rocket and drone attacks.
1: Ukraine's forces have targeted fuel supplies to the Crimean Peninsula. That has triggered the worst fuel crisis on the Black Sea Peninsula since it was taken by Russia back in 2014. The persistent attacks are reflecting Ukraine's growing ability to carry out drone strikes. And Mexico got an exuberant start to the World Cup with a 2-0 win over South Africa in the opening match of the tournament, with a capacity crowd of 80,824 watching at the iconic Azteca Stadium. Co-host Mexico started the largest World Cup tournament in history with goals in each half, while three red cards were shown, two for South Africa and one for Mexico. The United States gets play underway tonight in Los Angeles, Matt.
2: Oh, wow. So here we go.
1: Here we go.
2: It's got World Cup, NBA Finals, and Stanley Cup all rocking and rolling this weekend.
1: I know, man.
2: That's a lot.
1: A lot of sports that you don't follow.
2: A lot of sports that I don't follow. I do what I can, Anna Mitchell. There's only one of me. So every time I turn on sports radio, they don't tell me what's actually happening in the games. They just tell me what the betting lines are.
1: Mm-hmm.
2: And I'm like, I'm not interested in that. I'm interested in sports.
1: Yep. Yeah. Totally. Anyway. Well, today is Friday, June the 12th, the Solemnity of the Sacred Heart of Jesus. It's 10 past. Joining us again on the Sunrise Morning Show is Chris McGregor from DiscerningHearts.com. Good morning, Chris.
3: Good morning, Anna. How are you today?
1: I am doing fine. Always happy to talk to you. And this week's selection from the Office of Readings is for the Solemnity of the Most Sacred Heart of Jesus, taken from the writings of Saint Bonaventure, Franciscan Doctor of the Church.
3: Oh, yeah. I love St. Bonaventure's writings. I don't know if we talk about him enough because he has this remarkable gift, Anna, for helping people contemplate the mysteries of Christ, both your mind and your heart. His writings are so beautiful. And in this particular reading, he just, I don't know how you read it and just not melt into it. I mean, it's just so beautiful.
1: Amen to that. It is an incredibly beautiful reading. And I was thinking about it. So he lived in like the 1200s. St. Margaret Mary Alacoque, who, of course, is famous for her visions of the Sacred Heart and the, First Friday devotion, Feast of the Sacred Heart, et cetera, et cetera. She was in the 1600s. So once again, we see this ever ancient, ever new kind of idea when it comes to devotion to the Sacred Heart. So when we look at this reading from St. Bonaventure, he brings it straight to the cross.
3: Oh, he certainly does. The devotion to the heart of Jesus. This is, as you said, this goes all the way back to the fathers of the church. Mm-hmm. They wrote about this devotion as well as a couple of hundred years before St. Bonaventure. St. Bernard of Clairvaux would write about it. Catherine of Siena, shortly after Bonaventure would write this, she would have mystical experiences about actually entering into the side of Jesus and seeing the heart. Because the heart of Jesus is just so much more than the experience of something visual. It's the experience of life. Bonaventure will say, and I love this, I think this is the key quote from this reading. This blood which flowed from its source gave the sacraments of the church power. to confer the life of grace. Even after this, so many other saints, the Gertrude the Great, all the way down to Margaret Mary, and then beyond that, to even the great Divine Mercy devotion. This is a key moment, and what the bishops are doing on the solemnity of the Sacred Heart of Jesus this Friday is huge in consecrating the United States to this source of grace, the life of grace. You watch what happens in this country. It's already been powerful, especially for the Catholic faith, with this resurgence and this desire of people to come to the sacraments. But it will be even more so now because we are inviting the Sacred Heart to essentially enthroning the Sacred Heart into the life of our country. I'm just thrilled.
1: Well, because we're inviting our country into the very heart of paradise, are we not? I mean, of the things that Bonaventure writes in here, he says, "Arise then, Bride of Christ, be like the dove that nests in the rock face at the mouth of a cavern, and there, like a sparrow which finds its home, do not cease to keep vigil." And then he goes on to say, "For this is the spring flowing from the middle of paradise. It divides and becomes four rivers, then spreads through all devout hearts and waters the whole world and makes it fruitful." If that is what is about to happen in the United States, Chris, I'm here for it.
3: Oh, I am too. And the thing is, what you just read and the devotion of the Sacred Heart isn't a sentimental action. It's deeply theological. The heart represents the very center of Christ's love, his mercy, his compassion, his total self-gift, right? This is the Father has created us. He desires us. If he didn't love us, according to St. Thomas Aquinas, who was a contemporary, a peer of Bonaventure, if he didn't love us, we wouldn't exist. Yeah. He loved us into a being. He desires a relationship with us. So this is very, very, this goes on to so many different levels.
1: It does. And hopefully setting our hearts on fire with love for him. So his heart is ablaze with love for us, and he is reaching out to us and inviting us. I mean, Bonaventure writes here, "O soul devoted to God, whoever you may be, run to this source of life and light with eager longing, and with the power of your inmost heart, cry out to him. O indescribable beauty of God Most High, O pure radiance of everlasting life, of everlasting light, O life that gives life to all life, O light that illuminates every light and preserves in its undying splendor the myriad flames that have shone before the throne of your Godhead from the dawn of time, O water eternal and inaccessible, clear and sweet, flowing from the spring that is hidden from the eyes of all mortal men, the spring whose depths cannot be plumbed, whose height cannot be measured, whose shores cannot be charted, whose purity cannot be muddied." I mean, Chris, you mentioned the connection between the Sacred Heart devotion and devotion to the Divine Mercy. That sounded like straight out of the mouth of St. Faustina.
3: Because it's straight out of the mouth of God, out of the workings of the Holy Spirit through all these different generations to reveal a very important truth. This is not a mystery we're meant to admire from a distance. We're invited to approach it. Don't, if you're weary, discouraged, burdened by sin, or simply hungry for God, Christ invites us to come to him. He's right there. He's just waiting.
1: Amen to that. Thank you so much, Chris McGregor. You can find discerninghearts.com linked at sonrisemorningshow.com. 17 past now on the Sunrise Morning Show. We're back with headlines right after this.
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8: Oh, place yourself in the heart of God.
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1: Sorry.
2: We'll tell you about what that was in a moment. 19 past. Here's Anna with headlines.
1: The United States of America has been consecrated to the Sacred Heart of Jesus in a vigil mass yesterday in Orlando. Pope Leo continues his visit to the Canary Islands today, and President Trump has called off the latest threats to strike Iran, citing a breakthrough in talks to end the war.
2: It was nice to see him make some kind comments in the direction of the mass that took place in Orlando, consecrating the nation to the Sacred Heart of Jesus. Of course, today is the actual feast day, and that spot that started running without our permission here just a moment ago was Father Wade Menezes himself from EWTN Open Line Tuesdays, who will be celebrating Mass in Cincinnati tonight with us for the Feast of the Sacred Heart. Very excited. That's at 7 p.m. tonight. Anybody who's in the listening area, maybe a couple of hours drive away, we'd love to see you there. This is a big deal. This is our 250th anniversary as a country. We've been around 10% of that as a radio station.
1: It's pretty cool.
2: And
1: I am so pumped to see you, Matt. I know you're hopping on a flight this afternoon. You and Colleen.
2: My wife's coming.
1: Oh my gosh, I am beyond enthused. I've been waiting for this day for so long, and it's going to be a great way to celebrate.
2: We don't get
1: to
2: see each other in person that often. We talk like every day for hours. We never get to hang out. Our families are like besties, and our families never get together. It'll be a good time.
10: Heavenly Father, thank you for this day. Thank you for creating me and all of creation. Even more so, you gave us the Holy Spirit as promised by your Son, who paid the supreme price for our sins. O Jesus, through my consecration to you through Mary, I choose to live this day for love of thee, for the conversion of sinners, for the holy souls in purgatory, and for the reparation of sins committed against the Immaculate Heart of Mary. Amen.
11: How much time would you spend to have 9 angels by your side as you approach Holy Communion? An hour? Maybe 30 minutes? What if it only took 12 minutes? In 1851, Pope Pius IX approved the vision of Antonio d'Astenac, in which St. Michael promised that those who pray the St. Michael Chapel in his honor would be escorted by an angel from each of the 9 choirs whenever they approach Holy Communion. And if prayed daily, this powerful devotion brings continual assistance from St. Michael and all the holy angels throughout your life, along with the promise of deliverance from purgatory for you and your loved ones. 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
2: Sunrise Morning Show continues. And, well, first off, I'm Matt Swaim, joined by Danny Flynn, Vice President for School and Diocesan Relations for the Institute for Catholic Liberal Education. We have a great topic today involving cell phones in schools. Danny, welcome to the show.
14: Thank you. Thanks for having me on.
2: So there are a lot of people who are probably just grumpy about the idea of cell phones in schools. And we have like a general distaste toward the very idea, but we need data. We got to have some data. We can't just be cranky about things. We have to sort of know what the effects are in this regard. What has come out in a recent study that the New York Times reported on about cell phone bans in schools and their effects?
14: Sure. Yeah. The simplest way to kind of address what the article is saying is that just merely the reduction or the removal of cell phones from the classroom does not equate to higher test scores across the board. And in some ways, we shouldn't be surprised by this because, number one, the goal or the purpose of education is not really to have all the students pass a proficiency exam or crush it in that category either. We're made for so much more. But of course, there's a correlation to distractibility and isolation and just kind of like the general draw towards a phone that is always on the minds of young people, certainly in the classroom. They're sitting there trying to absorb, to learn, to really ponder or wonder beautiful things. That should really be the aim or the focus. But if they're constantly sitting there just enamored with, you know, what is my next post? What is, are people liking? Are people, you know, promoting the goods and the things that I'm caring about? It equates more so to a distraction more than anything else. So merely dropping that or creating a cell phone ban is not going to tip the scales to now you have somebody that's learning at a really high rate. It's going to take a much longer time before we see the data improve, across the board.
2: All right. So I hope it's okay if we take a shot or two at John Dewey for a minute. If the purpose of education is to prepare you to be able to do a job better, and that's really the function of it, then, well, we lost this battle in some ways when calculators entered the classroom because the calculator can do the math better than a kid can do the math. A cell phone can, you know, calculate information better than a kid can calculate information, or at least faster. So
14: sure.
2: If this is all that the education is meant to do, then there's really, I mean, the only reason that you could say that cell phones are outside of the classroom or should be kicked out is because, oh, maybe it's distracting a kid and now they're losing more ground to the robots. But if the purpose of education is much deeper than that and it's the formation of the entire person, then you have better grounds, I think, on which to push back against the idea of things that get in the way of that formation of the whole person.
14: Yeah, 100%. The reality is we're made for so much more. We need in education, those administrators and teachers themselves in the classroom need to be fully aware that we're trying to give students something better to love by exposing them to truth, beauty, and goodness in the most natural way, by drawing them in to say, like, you have a right to understand the truth and to encounter it in a real personal way through the person of Jesus Christ and build this pursuit of truth towards wisdom and virtue so that you can really create a free person. And that freedom is really found in the person of Jesus Christ. So it extends way beyond just, you know, capturing some information that you can apply to a test. Certainly a test is going to be an indicator. It's going to show you some things, but since we're made for so much more, we need to be drawn away from just these measurable indicators that say this is the only measure of a person's knowledge, when in fact it's one piece, but there's so much more to the human person that also is not measured through, you know, a standardized form or a daily assessment. Those things are necessary and good. You need to track progress for sure, but they're definitely not the final goal or the end.
2: So I did not expect to do this today, but there's a King of the Hill episode where Dale Gribble is training to be a bounty hunter, and he has to pass the bounty hunter entrance exam. And it is a very fly-by-night operation, and right before they take their written test, the guy who is the bounty hunter instructor says to them, "All right, you guys are ready to take the test, but just remember what I always told you. B, C, D, A, E, B." Right? In some senses, if all you're telling somebody how to do is take a test, then you've kind of already lost the idea of what learning is, right? Because if it's all about just learning, I mean, you can just give people the answers in advance and have somebody memorize the answers. Learning has to be about more than that.
14: Yeah, it definitely does. And I get there needs to be some sort of standard form to capture across the board if you're using it for application purposes, some formal way to capture this. I heard someone comment recently, you know, it could be equated to multiple guesses, right? Because to your point, you could kind of manufacture your way through and create a high score. That's unlikely, but it's possible, right? So what is it really telling us? There's got to be other means. So thankfully, most of the time, in terms of like using test data, it's not a singular entity that creates all. And because, you know, I've taught students that can crush an exam, but they can't figure out a way to turn in a single assignment, right? So there's so much more to a student than merely the test score. And I think that's where the impetus needs to be. If, you know, if we use the church's rich, deep understanding of the human person at large, take the anthropology and say, like, the person is made for so much more. We need to keep those things in consideration when we're analyzing, like, how close are they actually aiming for wisdom? If that's really the goal, we can talk about those things and really unpack those things when you sit down with parents. And it's not like, let's look at the report card, let's look at their test scores, and suddenly these are the only identifiable markers of the person. No, like, you're made for so much more. Let's treat it in that way as well.
2: Well, this might sound like Danny Flynn's personal opinion, but it's also the theme of the entire encyclical the Pope just put out. So check that out. Check out the Institute for Catholic Liberal Ed at sunrisemorningshow.com. Thanks, Danny. Have a great day.
14: Thank you so much.
2: Half past the hour. Here's Anna with news.
1: Good morning. The United States of America has been consecrated to the Sacred Heart of Jesus. The U.S. bishops did so yesterday afternoon while celebrating a vigil mass for the solemnity of the Sacred Heart, consecrating the country in commemoration of the 250th anniversary of the signing of the Declaration of Independence. The bishops have been gathered in Orlando for their spring plenary assembly. In his homily at the Mass, Archbishop William Laurie said, quote, "The Sacred Heart is the visible sign of that love. It is not an abstract devotion. It is the revelation of God's love made flesh, a heart that has known joy and sorrow, friendship and betrayal, suffering and sacrifice," end quote. Pope Leo continues his visit to the Canary Islands today. Today he's meeting with migrants and migrant organizations and will celebrate Mass before departing for Rome. Yesterday, upon arriving in the archipelago, the Holy Father met with bishops, priests, deacons, religious seminarians, and pastoral workers, encouraging them to remain united through the cross and the Holy Eucharist. From Vatican Radio, Joseph Tulloch reports.
15: He had come to the islands as a father and a brother in the faith, recalling the words he spoke at the beginning of his pontificate. "With you I am a Christian, and for you I am a bishop." The Pope went on to speak of two attitudes that he said are essential for Christians seeking to become architects of the civilization of love. The first, he said, was embracing the cross of Christ. Using the image of the sea that surrounds the Canary Islands, the Pope noted that while the ocean evokes home and belonging, it can also symbolize challenge, distance, and uncertainty. Quoting from St. Augustine, he recalled that humanity longs for its true homeland, but must cross the sea of this world to reach it. And the Pope said that saints provide an example of how to journey through the storms of this life. He pointed in particular to the Venerable Antonio Vicente Gonzalez, known as the Good Shepherd of the Canary Islands, whose life, he said, continues to inspire the local church. The second attitude highlighted by Pope Leo was the need to cultivate a Eucharistic spirituality. In this context, he praised the long-standing local tradition of showering flower petals before the Blessed Sacrament on the Feast of the Ascension. The Pope then went on to explain that communion with Christ must always lead to concrete acts of solidarity. In this regard, he explained that union with Christ is also union with all those to whom he gives himself. For this reason, Pope Leo encouraged the Church in the Canary Islands to continue offering to everyone the love that you, in turn, have received from the Lord. Entrusting them to the Virgin Mary under the title of Stella Maris, or Star of the Sea, the Pope encouraged local Catholics to continue their mission with confidence, asking the Holy Spirit for the grace to remain united and faithful amid the challenges of the present age. I'm Joseph Tullock.
1: President Trump has called off his latest threats to strike Iran, citing a breakthrough in talks to end the war. This coming as Lebanon is facing more attacks from Israel. Malak Harb reports.
0: Israel kept pressing on its offensive in southern Lebanon on Friday, carrying out more strikes as well as controlled demolitions in some of the villages, according to Lebanon's national news agency. The early morning bombings come after another intense fighting northwest of Qiyam, around the major southern city of Nabatieh. The Israeli army said it has intercepted a UAV in the area where the soldiers are operating in South Lebanon. The fighting here continues despite a shaky ceasefire between the country and Israel. Here in Elaya, the municipality and churches have organized a food drive. Many people have lost their jobs, farmers are unable to reach their farmland, and there are fears the roads might get cut off because of the ongoing war. Israel continues to occupy large swaths of southern Lebanon while battling Hezbollah fighters, causing civilian casualties and damage to infrastructure. Hezbollah, which is not part of the ceasefire agreement between Israel and Lebanon, has launched frequent rocket and drone attacks.
1: Ukraine's forces have targeted fuel supplies to the Crimean Peninsula. That has triggered the worst fuel crisis on the Black Sea Peninsula since it was taken by Russia in 2014. And Elon Musk's rocket company SpaceX will make its debut on Wall Street today. Both institutional and retail investors are expected to gobble up the shares going for sale at $135 apiece. That's the news. It's 35 past the hour. The
16: This is a prayer for life. 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Soften their hearts and open their eyes and their minds to the humanity of each baby. 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Amen.
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18: There never will be and probably never has been the perfect time to come into the Catholic Church. And if things are in an uproar, okay. Your time to be in the Catholic Church is during a time of uproar. If it's relatively calm or tranquil, then that's God's plan for you. But come on in. The water's terrible. One other analogy that I found helpful is that of Noah's Ark. Everybody who got on the Ark was saved. And those who didn't get on the ark, they all died. And imagine what it would have been like to be on the ark. Big waves, lots of noise, probably very damp. And that stench. I can't even imagine it, much less try to get a good sleep on the ark of Noah. And yet, I would rather be on the ark than to go body surfing, which is the only alternative. It didn't work out for those people. I'm Catholic. I'm never going to leave. Is it a messy place? Yeah. Part of the mess is mine, too. So I'm a contributing factor, but I'm trying.
17: 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Come pray with us at 6:30 p.m. on the second Monday of each month. Sullivan.
2: The Sunrise Morning Show continues. I'm Matt Swaim, joined now by Andrew Pettiford from the Space Salvi Institute. Good morning, Andrew.
19: Good morning, Matt, and happy Sacred Heart.
2: Hey, thank you. Yes, yeah, big feast day for us. You know, you should make the trek from, where are you, Texas these days?
19: Yeah, Texas. Yeah, I wish I could. That'd be wonderful.
2: If you hop in the car today, right now after this interview, you might get there by the closing prayer. I'm not sure.
19: Ooh, maybe, maybe.
2: Well, we thought that it might be an interesting thing to discuss Buffy the Vampire Slayer, its cultural impact and some of its ideological flaws and high points. There have actually been three different actors within the past year or so who are major characters who've passed away. Michelle Trachtenberg passed away at the age of 39 back in February of last year. Then Nicholas Brendan, who people knew as Xander, kind of one of the main protagonists, died at age 54 just in March. And then Anthony Head, who some people know as Mr. Giles from Buffy, but also from his role in Ted Lasso, just recently died this month at the age of 72. Maybe a chance to reflect on Buffy the Vampire Slayer and its cultural impact. What was your experience of watching it, and how did you kind of like process it at the time?
19: Yeah, well, for listeners who haven't ever seen the show, it was on from 1997 to 2003, and it was a kind of, you know, it drew in a lot of people. It wasn't like a wildly popular show, but it was a very, it had a real audience. It was a kind of a high school drama and also quite fun. I mean, it was about kids in California going to high school, but it was also about kids in California who lived in a town that was set atop a thing called the Hellmouth, where, you know, kind of evil opened up and spilled out into the world. And there was, you know, of all things, an appointed young woman, a girl who was called the Slayer, who was kind of responsible for kind of keeping evil at bay. And the character that that Tony Head played was named Giles, and his role was called a Watcher, which is a really interesting thing, because there is such a thing as a watcher. We encounter the role of a watcher in the Book of Daniel, chapter 4.
2: It's an angelic role.
19: Yeah, it's a type of angel, but it's an angel that's responsible for kind of reading the sign of the times. Like, Nebuchadnezzar dreams about this watcher who's like, you know, has like a message for the world. And, you know, so obviously there's no one-to-one correspondence. Giles was not an angel, but it's interesting that they chose that word as like somebody who's supposed to kind of look out for things and point the Slayer in the direction of stopping evil. My own experience of watching Buffy the Vampire Slayer, I graduated from high school in 1998. So the kind of the time frame of when Buffy takes place is like exactly the same as my high school and early college experience. That having been said, I did not really watch the show that much when it originally aired, except kind of late when it was originally on. I took to it in my early 20s, and I took to it because I was so interested in theology, actually, because I saw in the show, a friend of mine called it action theology. You know, it obviously does not kind of champion the truths of the Catholic faith.
2: It has
19: exactly.
2: some hits and it has some big misses, yeah, for sure.
19: But I mean, like, when you throw holy water on a vampire, it hurts him, right? If you flash a cross at a demon, it weakens him. And that to me is very interesting, that like in the culture we would be sort of saying, like, we just totally be taking it for granted that Christian symbols work, you know, that like the power of the gospel sort of is real, even if we're kind of creating this like absurd mythology that, you know, obviously isn't real.
2: Or that the central reality at the heart of vampire mythology is is what happens when demonic forces try and pervert the concept of the Eucharist. What is the goal of the Christian life? What do we do? What's the height, the source and summit of the Christian life? To drink the blood of Jesus to have life eternal. What does a vampire do? He does whatever the most perverted version of that reality is. So you got all this. I mean, you can't help but tell. There's no way to tell the story of a vampire, even in the most secular of settings, without invoking that imagery. But I find it interesting, too, like, you know, there are several people who have pointed out, like, there's all, I mean, also for the same kind of reason, by default, some weirdly Marian stuff in here, because there is this sense in which, you know, a young girl has kind of been appointed who has got this extraordinary responsibility to sort of face evil, not alone, right?
19: Yeah.
2: With a certain guardianship over her. And, you know, there is that sort of Marian flair to it. Joss Whedon, who, you know, has gone far afield from his, you know, kind of beliefs over the past couple of decades, you can still see some of that, you know, kind of latent Christianity in the early seasons, especially of Buffy.
19: Yeah. Yeah, and Buffy as a character is really interesting because, you know, want to be careful how I say this on kind of family radio, but like, as like when she gives in to sins of the flesh, it weakens her and actually makes evil more prevalent. And so there really is this kind of this sort, especially in the first couple of seasons, as you say, there really is this like this sense that she's called to a very particular
2: sense of vocation.
19: Life.
2: Yeah.
19: Yeah, that she has a vocation, and it really does require a certain purity and a certain discipline that other young people do not. Like, that she feels this burden, like, why can't I just be like other kids, right? But she's called to something more important that requires something more of her. And it really, yeah, it's not like a one-to-one correspondence at all with Mary, but it is interesting that she's a young girl who, I mean, that symbolism is just obvious. It's obviously not missed on people like us who are sort of thinking about Our Lady, right?
2: Yeah, and you know, there's images of self sacrifice. There's, mm-hmm. You know, a lot of sort of postmodern moral themes that definitely are run completely counter to, you know, our understanding of the human person. But in terms of the concept of really looking at some of these stories of pop culture and trying to figure out where's the hunger, like what is being hungered for here?
19: Yeah.
2: And I think there's a hunger for, and this is where the question of the recent passing of Anthony Stewart Head, you know, comes into the conversation. There are no good actual biological father figures in any of the lives of any of the characters in Buffy the Vampire Slayer.
19: Yeah.
2: There's really only one father figure in all of it, and it's the librarian vampire slayer watcher, Mr. Giles.
19: Yeah.
2: Right?
19: Yeah, that's
2: in
19: right.
2: some sense, it's a lament. There's this deep lament for lost fatherhood that you really feel in the life of, I mean, Buffy's father's a deadbeat, Xander's father's, like, all these people's fathers are out of the picture, and there's like a hunger for that that you definitely see in the show.
19: Yeah, I mean, that's a really great insight. We see that even in like Disney movies, like in the Toy Story movies, Where's the Father? You know, this is very prevalent in our culture now. But yeah, in Buffy, it's interesting that this character of Giles, who's single, he's not exactly kind of, he doesn't exactly profess,
2: he's got a vocation
19: kind of call
2: too,
19: to celibacy. Yeah, but like he is a little bit of a kind of almost priest or pastor, kind of certainly a kind of wise, you know, wise teacher type figure. I mean, there is something there that I think we can identify as Catholics to say, like, even in a world bereft of fatherhood, like we have people kind of longing for fatherhood, and we do, but we can kind of look to good priests, for example, or good teachers, you know, who are good, strong, wise men to kind of fulfill that role for kind of lost children in our world today. But yeah, I mean, that's a really great point that Giles kind of represents that sort of like fatherhood that is lacking for so many people today.
2: Yeah, and in some senses, it sort of highlights the schizophrenia that you see in a lot of the culture. Like, you know, who needs dads, right?
19: Yeah.
2: My dad was a jerk. And yet, at the end of the day, like, he is, I mean, just even the reactions among the Buffy fandom to the death of Giles is like this lament, again, for fatherhood, this desire for fatherhood.
19: Mm-hmm.
2: And, of course, we as Catholics know where that desire is ultimately meant to go. But
19: that's right.
2: Yeah. Well, this is what you talk about all this time over at the Space Solvi Institute, is like the hunger for the good, the true, and the beautiful in the culture. If people want to find that, how do we get in touch with you?
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2: All right. Well, Andrew Pettiprin, always appreciate you. 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

0: With us on the Sunrise Morning Show is Father Hezekiah Carnazzo from the Institute of Catholic Culture. Good morning, Father.
1: Good morning, Annie. It's a blessing to be with you and your listeners today.
0: It's a blessing to have you back on this Feast of the Sacred Heart of Jesus. And we are going to be looking ahead to the 11th Sunday in Ordinary Time, but still very much in the glow of Pentecost, don't you think? I mean, the first reading is the original Pentecost, right?
1: Yeah, we begin with this text, very important. And in fact, I encourage all the listeners to go back, open your Bibles to Exodus 19. You'll see that this is basically the arrival of God's people at Mount Sinai, which begins in a verse just prior to what we're giving a lecture on, the third new moon after the people of Israel had gone forth out of the land of Egypt. So basically, give or take a few days, 50 days, 60 days after Passover, they come to Mount Sinai. And this is traditionally the Feast of Pentecost. 50 days following Passover, following their leaving, they come to Mount Sinai, and they receive the law of God.
0: Yeah, and in here the Lord says, "Therefore, if you hearken to my voice and keep my covenant, you shall be my special possession, dearer to me than all other people, though all the earth is mine. You shall be to me a kingdom of priests, a holy nation." What does that mean, to be a kingdom of priests?
1: The first thing is notice how personal this is. The law is not something that is to be outside of us. It is God's will for his people that we might find life. It's God's invitation to find our true purpose in life. Every law of the Old Testament is God's will for his people that they might live. And then this fundamental truth is revealed in this phrase, a kingdom of priests, right? A kingdom is the society of people gathered around the king, and which this gathering literally is the church. It's the church of the Old Testament gathered around the Lord as our king. And then a kingdom of priests, the Hebrew word here used for priest is sacrificer. And when we think of sacrifice, oftentimes we think of destruction, but this is not a biblical concept of sacrifice. Sacrifice is literally the making holy of a thing. And how is a thing made holy? It's put into communion with God, who is holy, right? Things are holy because they are sharing in who and what God is. So the people of God are called to gather around the Lord, to be made one with him in a relationship with him. They're going to be my people, my possession. It's very personal, this communion. And then having restored this communion, they are to act like God himself, who pours out his life to his creation. Kingdom of priests are a kingdom of people living in communion with one another and identified by one movement of the person as the giving of one's life. And of course, the life that they have is that of the king. So the kingdom of priests is the identification of God's people living in his image and after his likeness.
0: And of course, a lot ensues between when this is happening and when Jesus comes and commissions his apostles. And so we see kind of the fulfillment of that in the apostles. Is that a correct way to put it?
1: Yeah, well, we need to see Jesus' work very much as a restoration of God's original plan, that we are, well, basically people filled with love. Love is the giving of our life to the beloved. That's what a sacrificer is one who pours out the life that God has given to him into that which is around him. That's exactly what Jesus is doing with the apostles, calling them together to be a kingdom. That's a communion of people gathered around their king and then doing as the king has done. So he sends in the gospel passage we're given in Matthew chapter 9 this Sunday, he calls them to go out and begin healing that which is broken in the kingdom of God, right? To go out to God's people and restore them to their identity in the image and likeness, to become once again a kingdom of priests.
0: Yeah, and Jesus says in Matthew chapter 9, "The harvest is abundant, but the laborers are few. So ask the master of the harvest to send out laborers for his harvest," which is kind of interesting because isn't there like a natural level to the whole Pentecost, you know, like a harvesting kind of festival, right?
1: Yeah, the Pentecost feast in the Old Testament was a harvest feast. It's a harvest feast of the wheat harvest, in which the wheat is gathered together and baked into a loaf and offered in literally a Eucharistic offering before the Lord. And now Pentecost in the New Testament is going to be fulfilled in the gathering of God's people in that harvest day, in which we are baked, in a sense, into the Eucharistic loaf by the divine fire of the Holy Spirit and offered to God as Eucharistic people. And you know, Annie, if I could just maybe take a little bit here, a moment, because we're going to hear a lot this coming Sunday about vocation. Mm-hmm. And that we have a vocations crisis. And I have to say very clearly, we do not have a vocations crisis. The church has never had a vocations crisis. Where the faith is followed, where Jesus is followed, where the tradition which has been handed down to us is followed, there is no problem with vocations. There's plenty of vocations. But when we start playing around with the gospel itself, when we start watering it down and trying to make it accessible and make it nonsensical, young people don't want to give their lives to nonsense. Yeah. Where the traditional communities of women religious and priests in our church are flourishing. And the more faithful they are to orthodoxy, the more vocations they have. But we don't need vocations drive. We need an orthodoxy drive in the church.
0: Yeah, amen to that. And so we see Jesus sending out these laborers for the harvest in Matthew chapter 9. How is this different from the Great Commission when he sends them out at the end of the Gospel of Matthew?
1: Yeah, well, here in Matthew chapter 9, he says, go to the house of Israel, right? You go and do not go out to the Gentiles. Here, this is chapter 9 of Matthew. You've got to go back and read from chapter 4 and 5 of Matthew to really get the context, because they've been in like a 5-chapter boot camp. That's the apostles, most likely along the Sea of Galilee, Mount of Beatitudes area near Capernaum. Jesus has been showing them what it looks like, what a follower of his looks like, and how they're to live. And now, by chapter 9, they're ready to go. This is the first sending out in which God's going to gather his people again, restoring, first of all, the family which God gathered together back in Exodus that we looked at, Exodus 19. And now, having gathered them together at Pentecost, he's going to go out beyond. He's going to go ahead and bring all the nations in. But this is going to be a process of restoration to God's original plan, by which all peoples are going to be called into the family, into the church of God, gathered around their king, and made once again a kingdom of priests.
0: We've been talking to Father Hezekias Carnazzo. 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
8: Bite-sized Catechism, paragraph 24, brought to you by Red Sea Apostolate. By design, the Catechism does not adapt its doctrinal presentations and catechetical methods to the differences of culture, age, spiritual maturity, and social and ecclesial condition among all those to whom it is addressed. Such adaptations are the responsibility of the catechisms written for a particular region, and even more, of those who instruct the faithful.
9: Relevant Radio invites you to pray the Angelus. The Angelus is an ancient prayer of the Church, centered on the mystery of the incarnation of Jesus.
10: The angel of the Lord declared to Mary,
11: and she conceived of the Holy Spirit.
10: Hail Mary, full of grace, the Lord is with thee. Blessed art thou among women, and blessed is the fruit of thy womb, Jesus.
11: Holy Mary, Mother of God, pray for us sinners now and at the hour of our death. Amen.
10: Behold the handmaid of the Lord.
11: Be it done unto me according to thy word.
10: Hail Mary, full of grace, the Lord is with thee. Blessed art thou among women, and blessed is the fruit of thy womb, Jesus.
11: Holy Mary, Mother of God, pray for us sinners now and at the hour of our death. Amen.
10: and the Word was made flesh
12: and dwelt among us.
10: Hail Mary, full of grace, the Lord is with thee. Blessed art thou among women, and blessed is the fruit of thy womb, Jesus.
12: Holy Mary, Mother of God, pray for us sinners now and at the hour of our death. Amen.
10: Pray for us, O Holy Mother of God,
12: that we may be made worthy of the promises of Christ.
10: Let us pray.
12: Pour forth, we beseech thee, O Lord,
10: thy grace into our hearts,
12: that we, to whom the incarnation of Christ, thy Son, was made known by the message of an angel,
10: may by his passion and cross be brought to the glory of his resurrection through the same Christ our Lord. Amen.
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15: This is an EWTN Newslink. I'm Teresa Tomeo from Catholic Connection. The Holy Father now in the Canary Islands on the final leg of his apostolic visit to Spain, focusing on the crisis of migration and highlighting the plight of migrants risking their lives trying to reach Europe. The Spanish islands are closer to Africa than the Iberian Peninsula and are a key point of entry for migrants smuggled from West Africa. Leo plans to commemorate the dead from a pier that became known as the Dock of Shame. And the World Cup gets underway today. The global soccer tournament is taking place in North America for the first time since 1994. The opening game is in Mexico City, with Mexico taking on South Africa before the U.S. team kicks off on Friday for their opener against Paraguay in Los Angeles. For more news with a Catholic perspective, visit EWTNnews.com. I'm Teresa Tomeo, and Beacon of Truth with Deacon Harold Berg-Sivers starts now.
16: In confusion and uncertainty, there emerges a guiding light, a beacon that cuts through the darkness. Welcome to Beacon of Truth with your host, Deacon Harold Berg-Sivers.
17: Hello, everyone, and welcome to Beacon of Truth. I'm your host, Deacon Harold Berg-Sivers, and you're listening on the EWTN Global Catholic Radio Network. Great to be here with you, as always. And although today is Thursday, we're doing a special Word of God Wednesday episode today, looking at the readings for this Sunday, the 11th Sunday in Ordinary Time. Some great words from our Lord and Savior Jesus Christ, who sends the apostles out, gives them temporary power to do some amazing works. And I would love to hear from you today. When the God calls you and tries to send you out, do you resist or do you embrace what God has called you to do, and how you've lived that out? What are some of the challenges that you face in responding to the Lord's call to you? Sometimes that response involves, sometimes people will be don't want to be around us anymore. Sometimes we have to cut people, at least temporarily, out of our lives who are taking us away from what God is calling us to do. What are some of the challenges? What are some of the joys that you've experienced when you've responded faithfully to the Lord calling you? That's going to be our reflection today based on the readings for this Sunday in this special Word of God Wednesday, Thursday edition of Beacon of Truth.

followed by your brief question. Remember that message and data rates may apply. Well, today is also the feast day of Saint Barnabas. You know, Barnabas was an associate of Saint Paul and traveled with him. He's mentioned with Paul throughout the scriptures. In fact, Paul mentions him several times, even in his letters, in addition to Acts of the Apostles. And so Saint Barnabas, whose real name is Joseph, was a Levite who's born in Cyprus. And when he came to faith in Christ, he sold, Acts of the Apostles chapter 4 tells us that he sold the land that he owned and gave the proceeds to the apostles. And of course, you know, he started his association with Paul. And although the date, the time, the place, the circumstance of his death are not recorded in Scripture, sacred tradition holds that Barnabas was martyred in Cyprus, somewhere around the year 61 AD. And the Bible also tells us that Barnabas' name was changed by the apostles. So his name was in Hebrew, Barnabas, Barnabi means son of the prophets. But the apostles changed his name to mean son of consolation. And so Barnabas, we don't know a whole lot about him, but again, the Lord used him for his glory, especially in his wonderful assistance to St. Paul. You know, and the reading today from the Office of Readings was wonderful. It didn't talk about St. Barnabas specifically, but it talked about how the Lord is calling people like Barnabas to be the salt of the earth and the light of the world for all of us. You know, so being salt and light, you know, so the light is what penetrates the darkness, especially the darkness of a culture that continually attempts to dehumanize us. You know, and I love the words of St. Ignatius of Antioch, who followed in the example of St. Barnabas. He says, "Our task is not one of producing persuasive propaganda. Christianity shows its greatness when it is hated by the world." Wow, how powerful is that? You know, and so when we respond to the voice of the Lord calling us, you know, we're going to expect to be persecuted, just like the apostles, just like Barnabas was. When we try to make the beauty and truth of our faith in Jesus Christ, to make his mercy and his love known to the world, to not keep the faith to ourselves, but to share it, just like we would share, you know, we're sharing the good news of our encounter with the life-changing love of Jesus Christ. That's what we're sharing. That's what Barnabas did. That's what the apostles, this was Jesus sending out the apostles to do. In the readings we're going to hear on this Word of God Wednesday, Thursday edition, when we break open God's Word for the 11th Sunday in Ordinary Time, the Lord gives temporary power to the apostles to go out and to preach the Word and to do miraculous things. You know, in preparation for Christ coming there. And God calls us, you know, of course, not to all be apostles, but we're all called to be disciples, you know, and that means being counter-cultural. We can't think or act like the culture. We have to put on, as St. Paul says, put on the mind of Christ. And this is what St. Barnabas did so beautifully. You know, the Acts of the Apostles again tells us about Barnabas. He was a good man, it says, full of the Holy Spirit and faith, who was a prophet and a teacher. Remember, a prophet is not someone who predicts the future. Okay, whenever we heard that word prophet, we think, oh, someone predicts the future. No, a prophet is someone who is authorized to speak the word of God, right? And we all are called to be prophets in that sense by our baptism, right? We receive the three charisms of priest, prophet, and king. So the priesthood of all believers, which we all participate in by baptism, not the ministerial priesthood, right? But the priest of all believers by baptism, the main job of a priest is to offer sacrifice. And so just like Jesus offered his life on the cross for us, we are called to make a gift of our lives in service to others, right? And I say this all the time, it's when you give yourself away in love is when you truly find yourself in God. So our lives are a sacrifice, a gift to be given away. Prophet is the one who's authorized to speak the word of God. So our faith is not something we keep to ourselves, like Barnabas and like Paul. You know, we have to share that faith. But why wouldn't we want

0: to share our faith with Jesus. Why not? What are we afraid of? You know, someone's going to get angry with us, or someone's going to get upset with us, or something. So what? I mean, you know, look, we're not like other faiths that, you know, force people to faith in Jesus Christ. We don't threaten people if they won't, come to faith in Jesus Christ. That's not what we do. We're inviting people into this relationship of love and life and intimacy and communion. You know, this is such a great gift that we have. You know, we have to share it. You know, and so that's what God is calling us to do. And that's going to be our reflection today on this Word of God Wednesday, Thursday edition, breaking open God's readings for the 11th Sunday in Ordinary Time, where we see that the Lord is going to give temporary authority to the apostles, the 12, to go out and not only to preach the word, but to do healings and other things in preparation for Christ himself coming there. And now, all of us today, by our baptism, and you know, the gifts of the Holy Spirit sealed in the confirmation and nourished and fed by the Eucharist, we are also called to go forth. So I'd love to hear from you today. What are some things, you know, God is calling every one of us, and obviously all of us have a different call. All of us have a different way that God has called us to share our relationship of him, our loving and life-giving encounter with him with others. That's going to look different for everybody. But we'd love to hear from you. How did God call you to do that? And what are some of the challenges that you face when you're just trying to share the truth? Like Ephesians 4:15, St. Paul says we have to share the truth of the faith and love. But even when we do that in a loving way, we're gonna get rejection. And that's to be expected. So love to hear from you again. How has God called you to share the witness of his encounter, of how you've encountered Christ, fallen in love with him? Now you have to share that faith with others. What are some of the challenges that you face? What are some, maybe you have some ideas on how we can do that better. We can all use different ways to share the faith in love better every day. You know, because sometimes the emotion gets in the way. We get a little bit angry, or, you know, when somebody yells at us, we know we kind of, you know, push back a little bit and we get defensive. No. You know, Jesus says turn the other cheek. That doesn't mean allow yourself to be abused. He's not saying that. But he's saying we respond to hostility toward us with love and with mercy and with generosity. Right, so we don't respond in a way that the person expecting us to respond. We respond in a way that Christ calls us to respond. So I'd love to hear from you. How has God called you to share the beauty and truth of your faith? And what are some of the ways that you've done that? You know, what are some of the challenges that you face when trying to do that? What are some of the response that you have received when you've done that? You know, so it's a beautiful reflection again on the readings today on this feast day of St. Barnabas, the wonderful apostle who assisted with Paul. I would love to hear from you today. 833-288-3986. 833-288-EWTN.
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0: to get your blood pumping. You know, as we get right ahead. And there's, you know, the one thing I found out today, I don't watch television, but my wife told me today that it's supposed to be, there's, I guess, a heat warning or heat index for the Pacific Northwest, like well over 100 degrees, which doesn't happen very often here. So, you know, even though I'm going to be traveling this weekend, I will be still here, back here for most of that. And speaking of traveling, I'm going to be speaking at a formation event for police officers this Saturday in the Diocese of Metuchen and in Piscataway, New Jersey, back in my home state. And I'm so excited for this for a lot of reasons. One, of some of you know my story, I was in law enforcement for 23 years. And this is the first time since I left my career and then started speaking full-time that I'm able to address the law enforcement community in this kind of way. So I know many dioceses have blue masses. You know, like they have red masses for like attorneys, and they have, I think it's a white mass for physicians and nurses, and there's a blue mass for law enforcement officers. They're going to have the mass first, and then like a little half-day conference with myself and Father Larry Richards. We're both going to be giving talks to the law enforcement community. Again, very excited for that, to be speaking to police officers. So I'm very, very excited about that. Very much, and I'm also looking forward to being back in my home state, you know, back in Jersey again. You know, it's always good to go home. Okay, would love to hear from you today, my friends, on this Word of God Wednesday, Thursday edition. We're breaking open God's Word for the 11th Sunday in Ordinary Time, where our Lord gives temporary authority to the 72 to send them out to preach the good news and to do healings. And we're going to talk about what's the connection with us. How does the Lord send us out? What does that look like for you? How is God sending you out in whatever sphere of influence, whether you're a housewife, whether you're retired, whether you're a law enforcement officer, whether you're a teacher, an engineer, you know, an artist, musician, whatever, how is God is calling you? What are some of the challenges that you faced when God has called you to share the truth of the faith and love? We're going to take a look at that for the readings for this Sunday, but also would love to hear from you as well. Give us a call on Beacon of Truth today, 833-288-EWTN. 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That's 1-833-288-3986. Today, in addition to being the feast day of St. Barnabas, is also the ordination anniversary for Father Joseph Mary Wolf. 33 years as a priest, was ordained in 1993. You know, Father Joseph, I love him. Well, everybody loves Father Joseph. Who doesn't, right? But what my earliest memory of Father Joseph was when I went to EWTN for the first time. That would have been, I was on EWTN Live, that was 2004. And no, it wasn't that time. Yeah, this was when I did my first series. I was first on EWTN in 2004, but my first series, we shot it in 2005. And during that week, I'd never been up to the shrine before. And so Father Joseph took me up there, and it was the only time I ever met Mother Angelica. Back then, again, this was 2005, after the Chapel of the Divine Mercy at 3, if Mother was up for it, she would briefly visit people who were at the shrine through the Grail, you know. So if you've ever been there, you know, the sisters, you know, they got the metal railing, like they call that the Grail, the metal bars there, and they, you know, you can reach the bar and touch them, but you can't go through, you know. So if she was up for it, she would come out. And that day, she was up for it. She came out. She was in a wheelchair, and with the nuns who were taking care of her were there with her, and Father Joseph, the mother couldn't talk at that time, but Father Joseph introduced her to me, told her who I was, and I'd be doing a series for them. And she just looked at me and nodded. She kind of smiled and nodded, and then handed me a rosary. And yeah, so I've held on to that rosary, although someone took it from me, though. I was using it in a talk, and I gave it like as an example, you know, of with the rosary, and the person never gave it back. So that's okay. You know, I still have wonderful memories of Mother Angelica and meeting her for that one and only time. You know, and it was Father Joseph who made that happen. So happy anniversary and congratulations on this ordination anniversary of Father Joseph Mary Wolf. They're one of the MFVA friars there at EW10. Congratulations and happy anniversary. And also tonight on The World Over with Raymond Arroyo. Raymond's guests are going to include Steve Hilton, who's the Republican candidate for governor of California, who will now face Democrat Xavier Becerra in the general election in November. And Raymond's other guest is going to be Dr. Greg Popchak, who's very familiar to the EWTN radio family. He's the author and host of More to Life on EWTN Radio. He'll be talking with Raymond about the recent study of the critical factors in family life that help kids keep their Christian and Catholic faith when growing into adulthood. Boy, you're not going to want to miss that, that's for sure. And Eustace Wolfington, executive producer of the movie Cabrini, the film about the life of Mother Frances Cabrini, is now streaming on EW10 On Demand. All of those men will be guests today on with Raymond Arroyo. That's The World Over with Raymond Arroyo tonight at 8 p.m. Eastern Time on EWTN Television and Radio. All right, my friends. So today, again, Word of God Wednesday, Thursday edition. And let's just take a quick look at the readings. Again, these readings are awesome. They're from our Lord, talking about giving temporary authority to send out the 72. Let's take a look at the readings first, and then we'll dive in. So the first reading is from the book of Exodus, Exodus chapter 19. So this is when the Israelites were in the desert of Sinai. They pitched camp. They pitched camp in front of the mountain. Of course, that was the mountain. Only Moses could go up to the mountain. They could, you know, there was very strict rules. They can go so far, right? And then Nadab, Abihu, Joshua could go a little bit further, but only Moses could go up to the mountain with God. All right. And so and that's where he conversed with God. That's where he had the conversation with God. And the Lord called Moses and said to him, "Thus you shall say to the house of Jacob, tell the Israel," again, house of Jacob. Remember, they're talking, the Jacob is the father of the 12 tribes, right? So Abraham, Isaac, Isaac, and Jacob, you know, tell the Israelites, "You have seen for yourselves how I treated the Egyptians and how you bore you up on eagle's wings and brought you here to myself." Right? So talking about how the Lord has freed them from slavery in Egypt and brought them to safety at the mountain of God. "Therefore, if you hearken to my voice and keep my covenant." So again, the Lord saying, look, all you got to do, from I freed you from your slavery to Egypt. You know, now I want to give you freedom, but also freedom spiritually, not just a physical freedom, but I want to be able to free you to love totally and completely. And in order to do that, here's the thing. All you got to do is listen to my voice and keep my covenant. And if you do that, again, you're free. He's not forcing them to. He's inviting them into this relationship of love and life and intimacy and communion. See, he's inviting to share his life. You go, "If you do this, you will be my special possession, dearer to me than all other people, though all the earth is mine." So what is he? He's saying, "I'm singling you out, Israel, to be my witness and example to the rest of the world." Again, the idea is not that God is singling out the Israelites and, you know, they're going to be the only people that God is ever going to talk to or work through. No, he chose them to be his witnesses and examples to all the other pagan nations around them. That's what they're supposed to do. That's how they respond to God's invitation to covenant. You know, so if you listen to my voice and keep my covenant, remember, a covenant is a vowed exchange of lives, right? A vowed exchange of lives. I am yours and you are mine, making that complete and total gift of yourself to the other. So he goes, I'm choosing you to be my special people, to be my witnesses before the others. He goes, you shall be to me a kingdom of priests, a holy nation, right? A kingdom of priests. Again, we talked about we share in the priesthood of Christ by baptism, right? And that priesthood means that we make an offering of ourselves to others. And we are also called by God to be witnesses to his love to this broken, hurting, confused culture that's all around us, right? So that call is still going out to us today. Psalm 100, which is the psalm we're going to hear this Sunday, is one of the invitatory psalms. 95, 100, 67, and 24 are the invitatory psalms, or if call to prayer, whatever, you know, that these are psalms that are used at the beginning of the office of vigils, and that's the psalms that we pray first. And this one is talking about the God as the shepherd. We are his people, the sheep of his flock, right? So God is the shepherd leading us, leading his sheep. The good shepherd leading us to where? To heaven. That's where the heavenly flock is all going to gather and pasture forever in the beatific vision before God in heaven. The second reading is from Romans. Romans chapter 5, St. Paul's letter to the Romans. It says, Christ, while we were still helpless, in other words, still lost in our sins, he died at the appointed time for the ungodly. Wow. Love that. So God died for the ungodly. You know? Indeed, only with difficulty does one die for a just person, though perhaps for a good person one might find courage to die. But God proves his love for us that while we were still sinners, Christ died for us. I love that. You know, God didn't die because we were good. He died to conquer sin so that we can be good. So we can participate more freely and more deeply in his life. He can draw us more deeply into his sacred heart, which we're going to celebrate tomorrow. You know, so I mean, reading is absolutely beautiful. We were now justified by his blood. Right? Justified by his blood, made brought into right relationship with him by his blood. Why? Because the blood, as it says in Leviticus chapter 17, verse 10, blood makes atonement by reason of the life. Right? Blood makes atonement by reason of life. So he shed his blood so that we can have life. All right. Word of God Wednesday, Thursday edition today on Beacon of Truth. Would love to hear from you. 833-288.
1: 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So let's pray, exercise patience, and start again when we fail. 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

0: You know, I'm praying tonight that I'm going to be traveling tonight to New Jersey. And, you know, I got these weather notifications from the airline about, we just let you know that there's some weather that may delay your flight or, you know, start thinking about doing alternative plans. Like, nah, I looked at the weather. I'm going to trust the Lord here. There's supposed to be storms moving from Pennsylvania across, but by the time my flight lands, everything's supposed to be cleared up. So I don't think it's going to be an issue, but pray for that though. So I really want to get back to Jersey, to my home state, to be able to, speak at this event for law enforcement. Very excited about that. Pray for that. And the other thing I'm noticing is, I'm a Rush fan, you know, so I love Rush. And obviously, it's very exciting now that they're back on tour again, you know, with Annika Nilsson on the drums there. And so I've been watching some clips of their some of the songs from the concert, and she's a beast. She's awesome, incredibly talented woman back there on the kit. And obviously, you know, for certain songs like YYZ and Spirit of Radio and Tom Sawyer, where everybody knows those drum parts, they're listening to see, you know, how close she gets to what Neil Peart played and stuff like that. And I was doing, I'm not criticizing, I was doing the same thing. I just love seeing people when they are doing what God has created them to do, when they're using their talents and gifts to the best of their ability to honor God. And the way, even though they may not be a person of faith, but that's, they truly are honoring God when they use their gifts and talents to the best of their ability. I just love watching people use their gifts that way. Whether it's an engineer, whether it's, you know, musicians, whether it's an artist, whether it's, the folks that bring you EWTN. You know, whether it's Michael Warsaw using his gifts or Jack Williams or Tom Price or Vanessa, who's producing today. Or when you're using your gifts, I just love being around people like that. And let's love seeing that, because that inspires me to keep doing what I'm doing to the best of my ability as well. Love that. I'm Deacon Harold Burke, serious listening to Beacon of Truth on this special Word of God Wednesday, Thursday edition. We're break open God's Word for the 11th Sunday in Ordinary Time. Great gospel today, where Jesus gives temporary authority to the 72 to go out and to share the good news of the encounter with Christ and to do miraculous things in preparation for Christ going to those particular areas. And Christ also sends us out by our baptism, strengthened by confirmation, nurtured by the Eucharist. We are sent forth as disciples, not apostles, but disciples into the world. How has God called you to do that? What does that look like? How are you able to share what God has done in your life to, you know, through your sphere of influence to the best of your ability? What are some of the challenges that you face? Just like the apostles, they faced incredible challenges when they were called to go out and share the gospel. What are some of the challenges? What are some of the good things that have happened? What are some of the fruit that you've seen that God has done through you by using your gifts and going forth as a faithful disciple of Christ? Would love to hear from you today. Give us a call, 833-288-EWTN. That's 833-288-3986. 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And don't forget tonight, the world over with Raymond Arroyo having three amazing guests. Steve Hilton, who's a Republican candidate for governor of California. Dr. Greg Popchak, the author and the host of More to Life on EWTN Radio, and Eustace Wolfington, executive director of the Cabrini movie. The film on the life of Mother Frances Cabrini will be Raymond Arroyo's guest tonight on The World Over. Again, that's 8 p.m. Eastern Time on EWTN Television and Radio. All right. How has God used your gifts and talents to go out and be a true disciple for Christ? And what are some of the challenges that you face? What are some of the fruits that you've experienced when you're not afraid to go out there and share the beauty and truth of our faith and love? 833-288-EWTN. That's 833-288-3986. Jake is a first-time caller calling from Louisiana, listening on the EWTN app. Jake, welcome to Beacon of Truth.
1: Thank you, Deacon. I appreciate you taking the call. I'm working through a difficult time between my brother and... give me a minute. I need a minute.
0: No, that's okay. Take your time. You're good. You're good. I appreciate you calling and sharing your heart with us today.
1: Anyway, my brother has been living in a nonprofit where I'm a board member. Mm-hmm. And this is after he was living on my couch for a year. And my wife just couldn't take, we have a really small house. My wife just couldn't take him being around because of the things he says, the things he does. He's an unrepentant sinner. He lost everything, chasing after something that was sinful as well. And he's unrepentant. He's disrespectful. Now he does good things. And, you know, he's not completely a troll the entire time, but he just knows how to push the buttons to make me upset. And sometimes he's the older brother. He's used to being in charge. He's used to running things. He had businesses that he ran, all that stuff that he lost. And it's been difficult. And now what I've done is I've had enough. It's been 7 years, 2 months since he's been living in the nonprofit, the room in the nonprofit. And I got with the board last night and I told him, I said, look, he has to go. I can't continue to function in that organization while he's living there, because anytime I go there to do anything or to get things done, I have to deal with him. And if he's not distracting me by trying to take me into whatever he thinks is important, or he's just saying stuff, and it's just getting to be difficult. It's getting to be real difficult. And then I feel terrible because I'm having him evicted, you know. And then I'm sure people in our little community, some are going to turn their back on me because I did this. But, you know, he takes advantage of the fact that, you know, I spoke up for him to have him a place to stay. And, you know, and he's done nothing to actually find another place. Now, he has two children who are both doing very well. They were just getting their lives started over 7 years ago. But now they're both doing very well. And I'm just kind of done. The main problem is I really feel bad about it, about evicting them. But I need peace in my life. There's only one person right now in my circle and people that I'm around that disrupts my peace, and it's him.
0: Mm. So let me ask you, Jake, what is preventing him from going out and get a job and get an apartment and kind of doing things on his own? What's preventing him from doing that? Why is he staying for so long, so many years at the nonprofit? Well, first with you and your wife, and then at the nonprofit.
1: Yeah, well, and then that's actually 8 years, you know, and I don't know how many. But he's 70 years old. I mean, you would call him elderly.
0: Okay.
1: And his arms aren't that, you know, he's blown out a rotator cuff, and, you know, so he's not really, he can't do a lot of strenuous work. And then he has learning disability. So, But, you know, he can physically, like, drive and do things. And he actually does have little jobs that he does, you know, that he makes money. And he gets a little check from the government. But, you know, he just, he's comfortable where he's at. And he just didn't want to, he didn't want to be anywhere else. So he wants to stay. And you know what? And if he stays over at somebody's house, in our community, that's fine too. I don't care, but I can't continue to keep volunteering at an organization and having to keep dealing with the antics, the craziness, the foul things that he says, the evil stuff that he says, some of the crazy things that he does. It's just, it's too much.
0: Yeah. So a couple of things I would say, Jake. First of all, you know, when he was living with you and your wife, could I mean, she is the single most important, other than God, right? Relationship with God. She's the single most important person in your life. You know, Genesis chapter 2 says that a man leaves his father and mother and cleaves to his wife. And the word in Hebrew, dabak, cleave to, means to adhere to like super glue. So, when she... You know, I mean, I'm sure she allowed it, you know, for, out of the kindness of her heart in his situation. But it got to a point where it started to interfere with things and he needed to go. Yeah, fine. So now he's at the nonprofit. And he was there for a long time. I mean, probably longer than most people would have someone in his situation live there. So you went, I think, above and beyond. But at some point, you know, you've gotten to that point now. He needs to go and figure things out. And, you know, sometimes God puts us in a place not where we want to be, but where he needs us. Sometimes God puts certain things in our life that, you know, sometimes he makes us uncomfortable in order to move us to something better, to something greater, to something deeper. You know, that happened to me. I didn't want to leave my career. And then when God called me, And I told him I was very comfortable. And the Lord said to me, if you want to take your relationship with me to the next level, you have to get uncomfortable. So in order for your brother to really find what his calling is, like what direction God has for him in his life in this point in time, he needs to be made uncomfortable. Because he's been, see, when you get comfortable, sometimes as Catholics, we get comfortable, we get lazy, right? And when we get lazy, we don't live the way that God is inviting us to live, the way he's inviting us to share his life. And so your brother needs to be made a little uncomfortable, which you're doing. Now, people may not understand, but they don't have the whole story. Don't worry about what they say. You know, you look, God knows what's going on. God knows the situation that you and your wife are in better than anybody. So if they, you know, try to criticize you or say things about the decision you make, well, he's your brother. You know, and again, they don't know the whole situation. So, you know, have peace about that. Is a situation where your brother can live with one of his kids?
1: He can. He doesn't want to. They live in another state. So well, it's going to be, you know, he's comfortable where he is, you know.
0: Yeah, and like I said, sometimes God, you have to be made uncomfortable so that God can fulfill his purpose. Like Jesus, carrying the cross at crucifixion, that was uncomfortable. I mean, to say the least, to mention excruciatingly, you know, painful and embarrassing, horrific death. You know, but I'm just saying, for your brother, he needs to be made a little uncomfortable so that God can move him forward in his life. So have peace about that, and ultimately you did everything you could. I think you'll have the comfort in knowing that you can stand before God, and because God can say, you know, whatever I did for the least of these, you did for me, you know, and so I think with a clear conscience, you can stand before God and say that when it comes to your brother. You know, I think you could be you'll have peace standing before God. And say, look, God, here's what I did. You know, I did it, you know, for this long, and you know, at some point, you know, I just got to a point where he had to move on, and so I think you should be at peace with that.
1: I appreciate it.
0: And continue to pray and fast for him as well. You know, I know he's not your enemy, but Jesus has a saying, love your enemies and pray for them. I'm not saying your brother, your enemy. But again, sometimes, you know, when those that we love are in an uncomfortable situation or they're struggling, the best thing we can do for them is to pray and fast for them. Fasting and prayer together is a powerful, powerful combination. So have peace about it, Jake. And thank you for calling today. It was great to hear from you. And we'd love to hear from you today on this Word of God Wednesday, Thursday edition, breaking open God's Word, the 11th Sunday in Ordinary Time. And in the gospel, you know, Jesus gives temporary authority to the 72 to go out and to proclaim the word and to do wonderful signs of the power of God. And he also sends us out as well. By our baptism, we are called to go forth to be witnesses of God's love to the world. We'd love to hear from you. How have you done that? How have you been a disciple, an effective disciple of Christ in whatever way God has called you to do it? As a mom, as a construction worker, as a teacher, as an engineer, as someone who's retired, as a musician, however God's called you. How have you been that disciple that Christ has sent forth? And what are some of the challenges that you face? What are some of the fruits that you saw when you gave everything over to God and fulfilled his will as his disciple? Would love to hear from you today. Give us a call on Beacon of Truth, 833-288-EWTN. That's 833-288-3986. And don't forget, you can always text us at 1-833-288-EWTN. That's 1-833-288-3986 to give us your first name, how you're listening, followed by your brief question. Remember that message and data rates may apply. So we take a look at the gospel. This is Matthew chapter 9. So this is after the Sermon on the Mount, which is Matthew 5 through 7. At the sight of the crowds, Jesus' heart was moved with pity for them because they were troubled and abandoned like sheep without a shepherd. Right? So think about this today, my friends. I want you to think about this. Here we are in the early 21st century, and Jesus is looking out on this world, which is divided, a very divided world that we live in. It's divided along political lines, along moral lines. Nations are at war. You know, there's a lot of hatred and anger and division and animosity between people, between nations, even among members of families. Jesus is looking at all of that. And I guarantee you, his most sacred heart is moved to pity for us. Because, again, look, we're troubled and abandoned like sheep without a shepherd. Right? So we're living in a culture that doesn't want to put God first in its life. We don't want to put God first in the forefront of our minds and our hearts. And that's why we're often in the mess that we find ourselves in today. So Jesus said to his disciples, the harvest is abundant, but the laborers are few. So ask the master of the harvest to send out laborers for his harvest. Right? So notice what Jesus says here. The harvest is abundant or plentiful, same word there in Greek, but the laborers are few. So Jesus looking out, he's seeing this troubled, abandoned, broken, hurting people. And Jesus doesn't say, you know what, let me go take care of it. You guys just sit here and follow me, just kind of pay attention. And no, he says, I'm going to send you out. I'm going to send laborers. Because look, this is my harvest out here. You know, and I'm the master of the harvest, but I'm sending laborers out to reap that harvest in. Right? So that's what he's saying. And so what does he do? He summoned his 12 apostles, and he gave them authority. Again, this is temporary authority, because the full authority would come in Pentecost with the coming of the Holy Spirit in the upper room. But for now, he gives them temporary authority over unclean spirits to drive them out and to cure every disease and every illness. And then he gives the names of the 12 apostles. Simon, called Peter, Petros, or Kaifa, and actually Aramaic, which means large, craggy stone, massive rock. And notice where the apostle listed, Peter is always first, right? So Peter, followed by Andrew, Peter's brother, James, right, called the son of Zebedee, and his brother John. So we got the power trio, right, the subgroup of apostles. Peter, you have Peter, who's the head, and we have Peter, James, and John, right? Those three that God would call out for certain, like the transfiguration, right, on Mount Tabor, Garden of Gethsemane, when he healed a 12-year-old girl. So there's this little subgroup of apostles, Peter, James, and John. Then Philip, Bartholomew, Thomas, Matthew, the other James, right, or less James the Lesser, as he's sometimes called, the son of Alphaeus, Thaddeus, Simon, the other Simon from Cana, and then Judas Iscariot, of course, right? So those are the 12. And he lists the 12. Why? Because they're successors of the 12 tribes of Israel. So remember, Jesus is the new Moses. Moses led the people out from slavery to Egypt into the promised land. He led the 12 tribes out. Jesus is the new Moses, leading his people out from slavery to sin, right? Troubled and abandoned people, and he's leading them out of slavery to sin to life with him forever, to the new promised land, which is heaven, right? And just as Moses had help, right? Moses had Joshua, Nadab, Nedad, and Abihu, right? He had this subgroup that also worked with him, but then he also had the leaders of the 12 tribes of Israel as well. You know, so we see the parallel. Jesus is fulfilling the promise of the covenant in the Old Testament through him. And again, he's not doing it alone. He sends out the apostles and then disciples as well. And he sent out the 12 after instructing them, do not go into pagan territory or enter a Samaritan town, but rather go to the lost sheep of the house of Israel, right? So go to, again, not saying that the Gentiles aren't important, because obviously Jesus would go when, now remember, these guys are precursors, right? Before Jesus starts going to all these towns. So they're paving the way for him, right? And so, but remember, Jesus does go into a Samaritan, the woman at the well. Right, he was in a Samaritan village. The Gennesaret demoniac, the guy who was living in the tombs, who was naked. Right, Jesus encountered him. That was in Gentile territory. So Jesus does go to those places, but he's telling them for now, go to the 12 tribes of Israel, go to our people first, and proclaim the kingdom of heaven is at hand. The kingdom of heaven is at hand. You know, back in those cultures back then, not just Israel, but the surrounding nations, wherever the king was, that's where the kingdom is. See, wherever the king is, that's where the kingdom is. So the kingdom of heaven is at hand. So wherever Jesus is, that's where the kingdom is. Right? And so in a sense, we think about a kingdom as a specific place. No, I think Jesus is speaking broader here. Because think about it. We have Jesus as Catholics in the tabernacle in every Catholic church. So where the king is, that's where the kingdom is. Right? So Christ is living that kingdom among us, right? As we prepare to head to the ultimate kingdom, right? The heavenly Jerusalem, Mount Zion, right, which is ultimately going to be heaven. So they're supposed to go out and proclaim to all these nations, all these peoples, the kingdom of heaven is at hand. Cure the sick, raise the dead, cleanse leper, drive out demons. Without cost you have received, without cost you are to give. Because what I'm giving you is a free gift of love. And I'm asking you to share this gift of love with others. And we are most certainly called to follow in the footsteps of the disciples of Jesus. Now again, Matthew refers to the apostles as disciples, but we specifically referring to the 12. We're talking about, of course, the 12 apostles, but there were other disciples who followed Jesus around during his 3 years of public ministry. You know, so he had many, many disciples, but only 12 apostles. Right. So what did Jesus send out to do? To cure the sick, right? To cure the sick. So what does that look like for us today? You know, people can be sick in many ways, not just physically. So yes, so when Jesus says cure the sick, that doesn't mean everybody has to be a physician or a nurse, right? Or nurse, or someone that works in the medical field, you know, in healing, or a mental illness expert as well, right? Working for mental illness. No, we can all be agents of healing and wholeness when they see the love of Christ emanating from us, right? Raising the dead, people who are dead in their sin, when they see the example of God living in and through us, when they see us alive in Christ, it's inspiring for them, right? So yes, yeah, so many ways we can follow Christ. All right. Well, tomorrow, my friends, the solemnity of the most sacred heart of Jesus. Absolutely beautiful solemnity tomorrow. We'll be talking all about that. Now, remember, you can stream today's show by visiting Podcast Central at EWTN.com/radio. And until we're together again, my friends, may Almighty God bless you, keep you, and protect you. The Father and the Son and the Holy Spirit. Amen.
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8: Does Jesus condemn praying the rosary in Matthew 6:7 when he says, as the King James renders it, use not vain repetitions as the heathens do? Protestants think so. What's the Catholic response? First, Jesus is not condemning repetitious prayer per se. If he were, well then he would be condemning himself, since according to Mark 14:39, he prayed multiple times, "Father, remove this cup, not what I will, but what you will." But that's absurd. So what was Jesus condemning? He was condemning Gentile prayers, which were mindless repetitious prayers, as the Greek text suggests. The Gentiles recited prayers only to appease their gods. They were, as the RSV translates it, empty phrases, having nothing to do with expressing one's love for the gods. That's what Jesus is condemning, not the repetitious prayer of the rosary. I'm Carlo Broussard with the Ready Reason for Catholic Answers, Catholic.com.
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10: Hail Mary, full of grace, the Lord is with thee. 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Holy Mary, Mother of God, pray for us sinners, now and at the hour of our death. Amen. In the name of the Father, and the Son, and the Holy Spirit. Amen.
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13: 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Lord Jesus, the challenge is daunting in the new era with Roe v. Wade behind us. Unwavering discipleship is needed more than ever. We know you will multiply the loaves and fishes we offer. In our personal lives, help us embrace St. John Paul II's theology of the body. In family life, help us bless those within our families and be a beacon of light to others. Inspire our church leaders to bold witness for life, love, and virtue. Holy Spirit, guide and strengthen us so that we will not shirk and will not become lukewarm in living the gospel of life. Amen.
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16: 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The Bible used is the Revised Standard Version, Catholic Edition, specifically the Great Adventure Bible from Ascension. 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Solomon has died and his son Rehoboam has become king. His rule doesn't get off to the smoothest start, leading to the beginning of a time period known as the Divided Kingdom.
17: Hi, my name is Father Mike Schmitz, and you're listening to The Bible in a Year, where we encounter God's voice and live life through the lens of Scripture. Using the Great Adventure Bible timeline, we'll read all the way from Genesis to Revelation, discovering how the story of salvation unfolds and how we fit into that story today. The Great Adventure Bible timeline was developed by Jeff Cavins and is provided by Ascension, who produced and funded this program. It is day 162. We are beginning a new period, time period, the period of the Divided Kingdom. We'll be here for the next 21 days in the period of the Divided Kingdom. There are lots of ups and downs. There are lots of people. There are lots of names. You thought First Chronicles was rough. This is going to be not rough in terms of names, but in terms of there's a lot of action, both in the north, in the new kingdom of Israel, and in the south, in the new kingdom of Judah. And so we're launching in today. It's, as I said, day 162. We're reading from 1 Kings chapter 12 and 2 Chronicles 10 and 11. Now, when we hear this, when you read 1 Kings 12 and 2 Chronicles 10, you're going to say, wait, did you literally just say the exact same thing? Are you reading the same thing? Because it sounds very similar, at least at first. And so just keep that in mind. It's going to be kind of the same story, the story of the division of the kingdom told immediately. And then actually today, we're also introducing a new book, the book of the Song of Solomon, chapter 1. The first book of Kings, chapter 12. The northern tribes secede. Rehoboam went to Shechem, for all Israel had come to Shechem to make him king. And when Jeroboam, the son of Nebat, heard of it, for he was still in Egypt, whither he had fled from King Solomon, then Jeroboam returned from Egypt. And they sent and called him, and Jeroboam and all the assembly of Israel came and said to Rehoboam, "Your father made our yoke heavy. Now therefore, lighten the hard service of your father and his heavy yoke upon us, and we will serve you." He said to them, "Depart for 3 days, then come again to me." So the people went away. Then King Rehoboam took counsel with the old men who had stood before Solomon his father while he was yet alive, saying, "How do you advise me to answer this people?" And they said to him, "If you will be a servant to this people today and serve them and speak good words to them when you answer them, then they will be your servants forever." But he forsook the counsel which the old men gave him and took counsel with the young men who had grown up with him and stood before him. And he said to them, "What do you advise that we answer this people who have said to me, 'Lighten the yoke that your father put upon us'?" And the young men who had grown up with him said to him, "Thus shall you speak to this people who said to you, 'Your father made our yoke heavy, but please lighten it for us.' Thus you shall say to them, 'My little finger is thicker than my father's loins.' And now, whereas..."

brought about by the Lord, that he might fulfill his word, which the Lord spoke by Ahijah the Shilonite to Jeroboam the son of Nebat. Jeroboam reigns over Israel. And when all Israel saw that the king did not listen to them, the people answered the king, "What portion have we in David? We have no inheritance in the son of Jesse. To your tents, O Israel, look now to your own house, David." So Israel departed to their tents. But Rehoboam reigned over the sons of Israel who dwelt in the cities of Judah. Then King Rehoboam sent Adoram, who was taskmaster over the forced labor, and all Israel stoned him to death with stones. And King Rehoboam made haste to mount his chariot to flee to Jerusalem. So Israel has been in rebellion against the house of David to this day. And when all Israel heard that Jeroboam had returned, they sent and called him to the assembly and made him king over all Israel. There was none that followed the house of David, but the tribe of Judah only. When Rehoboam came to Jerusalem, he assembled all the house of Judah and the tribe of Benjamin, 180,000 chosen warriors, to fight against the house of Israel, to restore the kingdom to Rehoboam, the son of Solomon. But the word of God came to Shemaiah, the man of God. "Say to Rehoboam, the son of Solomon, king of Judah, and to all the house of Judah and Benjamin, and to the rest of the people, thus says the Lord, you shall not go up or fight against your kinsmen, the sons of Israel. Return every man to his home, for this thing is from me." So they listened to the word of the Lord and went home again according to the word of the Lord. Jeroboam's golden calves. Then Jeroboam built Shechem in the hill country of Ephraim and dwelt there. And he went out from there and built Penuel. And Jeroboam said in his heart, "Now the kingdom will turn back to the house of David if this people go up to offer sacrifices in the house of the Lord at Jerusalem. Then the heart of this people will turn again to their Lord, to Rehoboam, king of Judah. And they will kill me and return to Rehoboam, the king of Judah." So the king took counsel and made two calves of gold. And he said to the people, "You have gone up to Jerusalem long enough. Behold, your gods, O Israel, who brought you up out of the land of Egypt." And he set one in Bethel, and the other he put in Dan. And this thing became a sin, for the people went to the one at Bethel, and to the other as far as Dan. He also made houses on high places, and appointed priests from among all the people who were not of the Levites. And Jeroboam appointed a feast on the 15th day of the 8th month, like the feast that was in Judah, and he offered sacrifices upon the altar. So he did in Bethel, sacrificing to the calves that he had made. And he placed in Bethel the priests of the high places that he had made. He went up to the altar which he had made in Bethel on the 15th day in the 8th month, in the month which he had devised of his own heart. And he ordained a feast for the sons of Israel, and went up to the altar to burn incense. The second book of Chronicles, chapter 10. The revolt against Rehoboam. Rehoboam went to Shechem, for all Israel had come to Shechem to make him king. And when Jeroboam, the son of Nebat, heard of it, for he was in Egypt, whither he had fled from King Solomon, then Jeroboam returned from Egypt, and they sent and called him, and Jeroboam and all Israel came and said to Rehoboam, "Your father made our yoke heavy. Now therefore, lighten the hard service of your father and his heavy yoke upon us, and we will serve you." He said to them, "Come to me again in 3 days." So the people went away. Then King Rehoboam took counsel with the old men who had stood before Solomon his father while he was yet alive, saying, "How do you advise me to answer this people?" And they said to him, "If you will be kind to this people and please them and speak good words to them, then they will be your servants forever." But he forsook the counsel which the old men gave him and took counsel with the young men who had grown up with him and stood before him. And he said to them, "What do you advise that we answer this people who have said to me, 'Lighten the yoke that your father put upon us'?" And the young men who had grown up with him said to him, "Thus shall you speak to the people who said to you, 'Your father made our yoke heavy, but please lighten it for us.' Thus shall you say to them, 'My little finger is thicker than my father's loins. And now, whereas my father laid upon you a heavy yoke, I will add to your yoke. My father chastised you with whips, but I will chastise you with scorpions.'" So Jeroboam and all the people came to Rehoboam the third day, as the king said, "Come to me again the third day." And the king answered them harshly, and forsaking the counsel of the old men, King Rehoboam spoke to them according to the counsel of the young men, saying, "My father made your yoke heavy, but I will add to it. My father chastised you with whips, but I will chastise you with scorpions." So the king did not listen to the people, for it was a turn of affairs brought about by God, that the Lord might fulfill his word, which he spoke by Ahijah the Shilonite to Jeroboam the son of Nebat. And when all Israel saw that the king did not listen to them, the people answered the king, "What portion have we in David? We have no inheritance in the

son of Jesse? Each of you to your tents, O Israel. Look now to your own house, David. So all Israel departed to their tents. But Rehoboam reigned over the sons of Israel who dwelt in the cities of Judah. Then King Rehoboam sent Hadoram, who was taskmaster over the forced labor, and the sons of Israel stoned him to death with stones. And King Rehoboam made haste to mount his chariot to flee to Jerusalem. So Israel has been in rebellion against the house of David to this day. Chapter 11. Judah and Benjamin fortified. When Rehoboam came to Jerusalem, he assembled the house of Judah and Benjamin, 180,000 chosen warriors, to fight against Israel to restore the kingdom to Rehoboam. But the word of the Lord came to Shemaiah, the man of God. Say to Rehoboam, the son of Solomon, king of Judah, and to all Israel in Judah and Benjamin, thus says the Lord, you shall not go up or fight against your brethren. Return every man to his home, for this thing is from me. So they listened to the word of the Lord and returned and did not go against Jeroboam. Rehoboam dwelt in Jerusalem, and he built cities for defense in Judah. He built Bethlehem, Etam, Tekoa, Bet-Zur, Soko, Adullam, Gath, Mareshah, Ziph, Adoraim, Lachish, Azekah, Zorah, Ajalon, and Hebron, fortified cities which are in Judah and in Benjamin. He made the fortresses strong, and put commanders in them, and stores of food, oil, and wine. And he put shields and spears in all the cities, and made them very strong. So he held Judah and Benjamin. Priests and Levites support Rehoboam. And the priests and the Levites that were in all Israel presented themselves to him from all places where they lived. For the Levites left their common lands and their holdings and came to Judah and Jerusalem, because Jeroboam and his sons cast them out from serving as priests of the Lord, and he appointed his own priests for the high places, and for the satyrs, and for the calves which he had made. And those who had set their hearts to seek the Lord God of Israel came after them from all the tribes of Israel to Jerusalem to sacrifice to the Lord, the God of their fathers. They strengthened the kingdom of Judah, and for 3 years they made Rehoboam the son of Solomon secure, for they walked for 3 years in the way of David and Solomon. The wives of Rehoboam. Rehoboam took as wife Mahalath, the daughter of Jeremoth, the son of David, and of Abigail, the daughter of Eliab, the son of Jesse. And she bore him sons, Jeush, Shemariah, and Zaham. After her he took Maakah, the daughter of Absalom, who bore him Abijah, Atai, Ziza, and Shelomith. Rehoboam loved Maakah, the daughter of Absalom, above all his wives and concubines. He took 18 wives and 60 concubines, and had 28 sons and 60 daughters. And Rehoboam appointed Abijah, the son of Maakah, as chief prince among his brothers, for he intended to make him king. And he dealt wisely, and distributed some of his sons through all the districts of Judah and Benjamin in all the fortified cities. And he gave them abundant provisions, and procured wives for them. The Song of Solomon, Chapter 1. Song of the Bride and Her Companions. The Song of Songs, which is Solomon's. Oh, that you would kiss me with the kisses of your mouth, for your love is better than wine. Your anointing oils are fragrant. Your name is oil poured out. Therefore, the maidens love you. Draw me after you. Let us make haste. The king has brought me into his chambers. We will exult and rejoice in you. We will extol your love more than wine. Rightly do they love you. I am very dark, but comely. O daughters of Jerusalem, like the tents of Kedar, like the curtains of Solomon. Do not gaze at me because I am swarthy, because the sun has scorched me. My mother's sons were angry with me. They made me keeper of the vineyards, but my own vineyard I have not kept. Tell me, you whom my soul loves, where you pasture your flock, where you make it lie down at noon. For why should I be like one who wanders besides the flocks of your companions? If you do not know, O fairest among women, follow in the tracks of the flock and pasture your kids besides the shepherd's tents. I compare you, my love, to a mare of Pharaoh's chariots. Your cheeks are comely with ornaments, your neck with a string of jewels. We will make you ornaments of gold studded with silver. While the king was on his couch, my nard gave forth its fragrance. My beloved is to me a bag of myrrh that lies between my breasts. My beloved is to me a cluster of henna blossoms in the vineyards of Ein Gedi. Behold, you are beautiful, my love. Behold, you are beautiful. Your eyes are doves. Behold, you are beautiful, my beloved, truly lovely. Our couch is green. The beams of our house are cedar. Our rafters are pine.
Father in heaven, we give you praise and glory. We thank you for all these three books, for Kings, for Chronicles, and now for this first turn into the book of the Song of Solomon. We ask that you please open our hearts to be able to praise your name, open our minds to be able to just grasp the reality of what happened with the divided kingdom of Israel and how that can happen in our own lives as well. Because without you, we are divided. Without you, we are always prone. We are prone to fail. And so be with us this moment and every moment. In Jesus' name we pray. Amen. In the name of the Father and of the Son and of the Holy Spirit. Amen. So as we noted, 1 Kings 12 and 2 Chronicles 10 and the end 11 are kind of the same story. When I say kind of the same story, they're the same story. Remember that Chronicles, again, going back to this, 1 Kings is telling the story kind of like in real time, right? It's written closer to the source, closer to the actual events happening. Chronicles is that what happens after the exile of the people of Israel, at this point now, the people of Judah, being exiled to the place of Babylon and returning. And so the emphasis is going to be, they're telling the same story as we noted, but the emphasis is going to be slightly different. Now, in this 1 Kings 12 and 2 Chronicles 10 and 11, the story is, it's the same. We get a little bit more of Rehoboam being smart and fortifying the cities in Judah and Benjamin. And that's really good. But other than that, and also we have a little bit of his legacy, right? We have the names of his wives and the names of some of his sons. But here's the thing to keep in mind. In this story, we have some commonalities between both accounts in chapter 12 of 1 Kings and chapter 10 and 11 of 2 Chronicles. Here they are. So Rehoboam, he's the son of Solomon. Jeroboam, remember, he was the one that was predicted or prophesied that he would be the next king. Rehoboam did not have to, in many ways. He didn't have to. He wasn't fated. He wasn't out of control. It was prophesied that he would be foolish, and he was foolish, but he didn't have to be. And this is one of those mysteries of free will and God's foreknowledge and grace, like all that mystery of how does that all work together. But here's the story. Rehoboam asks for counsel. He asks for time to be able to figure out what to do, because the people, all the people, even including Jeroboam, came to Rehoboam and said, okay, your father Solomon made it really hard for us. Yes, he's really wise. Yes, he built a lot of stuff. Yes, he accomplished a lot of things. But you know what? He didn't accomplish all those things. In fact, it was the people that were under him that accomplished all these things. It was that he basically created slave labor among his subjects, right? Among the citizens of his kingdom. And so please, unlike your father Solomon, give us a break. And this is so interesting, because when Rehoboam takes counsel with the old men, they say, yeah, exactly. You know what? If you just go easy on them, they will love you forever. But when he takes counsel with the young men who grew up with them, they say, no, you gotta let your authority be known. You gotta come down on them. And this is so interesting, because where do we look to for counsel is the big question. Do I look to those sources of wisdom, or do I look to the people who agree with me? That is such a tendency and a temptation every single one of us has. Do I look to those people who they might actually know something more than I know? Those old men, those old women, those people who have lived more of life before me? Or do I just go to the people that I grew up with? Jeff will always say, like, his Rehoboam went to his high school buddies and like, hey, what do you guys think? Oh, bro, you need to go, you know, be even harder on them than your father was. Do I just appeal to those who agree with me? Or do I seek counsel from those who actually have some wisdom to offer me? In this case, Rehoboam, he did not seek counsel. Well, he sought counsel, but he did not take counsel from those who actually had wisdom to offer him. Instead, he took the counsel of people who just simply told him what he wanted to hear, people who were just like him. And we can learn more from people who are not like us than people who are just like us, right? It seems to make sense, at least. We can learn more from people who have wisdom rather than just people who happen to agree with us. So what happens? Rehoboam tells him, yeah, my father, he whipped you with whips. I'll whip you with scorpions, which doesn't win a lot of friends, apparently. And so Jeroboam and the 10 tribes of the north secede, and they established their own kingdom. So from now on, we talk about the kingdom of Israel. That's the 10 tribes in the north. And in the south, we talk about the kingdom of Judah. And that's two tribes in the south, and the tribes of Benjamin and the tribe of Judah. Those are the two united. So when we talk about the northern kingdom, that's those 10 tribes. And the southern kingdom are those two tribes. In the northern kingdom, that's Jeroboam, for right now at least. And in the southern kingdom, it's Rehoboam, the son of Solomon, the grandson of King David. So that's really important. Now, here's what Jeroboam realized, the one in the north. Jeroboam realized that
if the people of Israel, like all the people of Israel, not the kingdom anymore, but the people of Israel, if they're in the north and they have to, every single time they go to worship, they go to Jerusalem, to the temple, their hearts are going to turn back to God. Their hearts are going to belong not just to God himself, they're going to belong to God's anointed, who is Rehoboam, the kingdom, the king of the south, right? So I'll try to remind you again and again, Jeroboam in the north, Rehoboam in the south. And so what's Jeroboam in the north do? He builds these places of worship in Bethel and in Dan, in the northern part of the new kingdom of Israel in Dan, and in the southern part of the new kingdom of Israel in Bethel. And then what's he do? He sets up golden calves. I'm like, gosh, if we haven't learned this lesson yet, for crying out loud, right? That never do that. Never, ever do that. And yet the first thing he does essentially as the new king of the 10 tribes in the north is he leads the people into idolatry. And not only that, but he takes from among any tribe priests. So the Levitical priests, a lot of them just simply move to the southern kingdom, right, of Judah and Benjamin. And so, I mean, some of them stay up north, and we're going to see what happens there. But he is not only establishes false places of worship, he establishes false worship under a false priesthood. And this is going to be a massively important theme, because the people of Israel are called to be people that give God glory. They're called to be people who give God their hearts before anything else. And here in this case, what's happening, that those northern tribes, that northern kingdom of Israel, immediately led by Jeroboam, immediately are led into idolatry. And things don't really get any better from here on out. God will send them prophets, and we're going to read of those prophets, and he sends prophets to the south as well. But it's remarkable as we go through the prophets for the next, I mean, it's going to be months and months of this story. As we go through the prophets, how rarely people listen to God's word. How rarely people listen to God's word. And so we're on that journey, because that's us as well. So often we do not listen to the word of God when he's speaking to us so clearly. So one last note on the Song of Solomon. So essentially, when it comes to Song of Songs, in your Great Adventure Bible, you can see this as the note on the first page, but it says that there are three basic ways that historically people have read the Song of Songs or Song of Solomon. And the first is an allegory, right? It's for the Jews, it was relationship between God and his chosen people, Israel. For Christians, it's between Jesus, the bridegroom, and the church, the bride. That's the first way of reading the Song of Songs. So it's God wooing his beloved, who is the people of Israel or the church. Now, the second way is it's human love poetry. And that is a way to read this. It's another way to say it is erotic love poetry, which is one of the reasons why people didn't read the Song of Songs, or they weren't allowed to read the Song of Songs until they were of a certain age and a certain maturity level, because it is somewhat racy in those terms. And the third way of reading the Song of Solomon is admitting the literal sense of the book. They say that it's to be taken in, it's called type, which is basically a prefigurement, right? Or a foreshadowing of the union of Christ and his church, or God and Israel. And so as Catholics, as modern day Christians, we can read it in all those ways, because it is all three of those things. And in many ways, we want to not only acknowledge the goodness of human love, and that's in the Bible, enshrined in the Bible, is that love between man and woman. So, so beautiful, so powerful, so life defining, but also that love between our God and us, his people. Initially, the people of Israel, and now in the age of the church, all those who belong to him through baptism. And so as you read this love story, this love poetry, it's going to have some really interesting images. they're going to be even more. For example, there's, behold, in verse 15 of chapter 1, behold, you're beautiful, my love. Behold, you're beautiful. That sounds good. That makes sense. Your eyes are doves. Okay. It's going to get kind of, I want to say weirder, but it's going to get a little weirder, get a little more poetic. We'll say it like that. Not only your eyes are doves, but other things. It'll be fun, you guys, as we go through this in the next few days. We have roughly 8 days that we're going to go through the Song of Solomon, one day for each chapter, as well as continuing tomorrow with 1 Kings and 2 Chronicles. So let's keep praying for each other as we're on this journey, this next phase. And we just finished our Messianic checkpoint, second one yesterday. And now we're launching into this new time period, the divided kingdom, on this journey through the Bible. So let's pray for each other. I am praying for you. Please pray for me. My name is Father Mike. I cannot wait to see you tomorrow. God bless.

0: That was day 162 of Bible in a Year with Father Mike Schmitz. And now we'd like to share audio from a video called Spiritual Blind Spots with Father Mike from the Ascension Presents YouTube channel.
1: Hi, my name's Father Mike Schmitz, and this is Ascension Presents. So the other day, I was driving on the interstate, and I was behind a semi-truck trailer. That's what we call them, or if you're in Canada, a semi-truck trailer. And it's one of those things where I remember hearing about this when I was a kid, when I was learning to drive, if you're really close behind the trailer and you can't see the mirror of the driver, they can't see you. I was like, oh yeah, that's a thing. If you can't see the driver, they can't see you. And I was thinking about blind spots, that sense of like, you know, whenever you're driving, every car, whether it's a semi-truck trailer or whatever other car vehicle you drive, we all have blind spots. That's those spots where like you can look all the way around you when you're driving your car, but there's always going to be these spots you just can't see. And I think this is something is interesting. I work at the Newman Center at the University of Minnesota Duluth, and it's named after a guy named John Henry Cardinal Newman. He was a convert to the Catholic Church from the Anglican Church. He, at one point, he had a homily or a sermon called Hidden Faults or Secret Faults. Remember, it really struck me because it was based off of Psalm 19, where in Psalm 19, the psalmist says this. He says, who can detect heedless failings? Cleanse me from my unknown faults. And this recognition is that, like, he actually, there are things in my life. Like, there are some sins that I know, but there's a bunch of faults. There's secret sins. There's hidden faults. They're not just hidden from other people. They're actually hidden from me. They're secret faults. And so Cardinal Newman had this whole, like, you know, long sermon about, like, that. There's a lot of blind spots in the average person's life. Now, when you hear that, what can happen is this. You can totally panic and say, like, oh my gosh, are you kidding me? I thought like the sins that I knew were bad enough. Now I have to deal with all these blind spots. Now I have to deal with all these hidden faults. Well, what do I do with that? Well, here's three things. I want to offer three things to do about your blind spots. Number one is don't panic. Because the reality is this. Lord's only calling you to repent of sins that you know. He's not calling you to repent of sins that you don't know yet. I can only repent of the sins that I know. I actually can't repent of the sins that I don't know. I can say, Lord, from hidden faults, acquit me. From the secret sins that I don't even know, please forgive me. I can apologize for that. But the crazy thing is this, when you're driving down the highway, you don't panic over your blind spot. But the second thing is this, you're aware of your blind spots. You know that they exist. And that's really important because you know, okay, here's what I can see, but there's also some spots in my life where I can't see anything. And so what do you know to do? You know that before you make a big change, you make or change lanes, before you turn, that you have to make sure that you know what's in those blind spots. You just keep driving forward, paying attention to what you know and being aware that there's stuff out there that you don't know. Same is true when it comes to your spiritual life. There's this recognition of, okay, so there's parts of my life that I don't even know that I'm at fault here. I don't even know that this is one of my wounds or this is one of my sins or areas of weakness or hidden faults. What's that mean? Well, keep driving forward. It means that when I turn left or turn right, when I stop or slow down, when I speed up, I'm going to be aware that there might be someone in the way. I'm going to be aware there might be a blind spot that's hidden from me that I'm just going to be attentive to. That's the second thing. First is don't panic. Second is be attentive to your blind spot. And the third thing is this, be patient. Because the reality is this. I mean, when you're out on the highway and someone cuts you off, the initial reaction, right, is be like, what a moron. I can't believe this idiot just cut me off. As opposed to saying, wait a second, I might have been in their blind spot. I've been in a situation where I inadvertently, I thought I was paying attention, but by the grace of God, like I didn't run someone off the road because I was like, oh my gosh, the last minute I saw them. I can imagine there's 1,000 times when someone else is in that exact same position that I've been in. And if I know that I have hidden faults, I know that I have blind spots in my life, that means I'm going to be also surrounded by people who also have blind spots. They also have hidden faults. And so what I need to do is I need to be willing be patient with them as well as be patient with myself. But I do need to be aware that there's some areas of my life that I am actually oblivious to, that I'm blind to, that I'm just going to be cautious about. And here's how the psalm keeps going. Cleanse me from my unknown faults, but from willful sins, the ones I do know and keep choosing, keep your servant and never let them control me. Never let them control me. Because the reality, of course, is at the end of the day, I'm only responsible for the things that I'm responsible for. I'm only aware of the things that I'm aware of, and I can only control the things that I actually can control. as long as my blind spots remain blind, as long as my unknown sins remain unknown, as long as my secret faults remain secret, I don't have any control over them. But I do know my known sins and my known faults and the parts of my life that aren't blind spots. So I'd say this, focus on that. Bring those to the Lord and keep driving. Don't panic. Keep moving. Be aware and be patient. We're all of us here at Ascension Presents. My name is Father Mike. God bless.
0: That was audio from a video called Spiritual Blind Spots with Father Mike from the Ascension Presents YouTube channel. Thank you for joining us for Bible in a Year with Father Mike Schmitz. 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
4: 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A reading plan and all Catechism in a Year episodes can be found at ascensionpress.com/CIY or on the Ascension app. We've been making our way through part two, chapter two of the catechism the last few days. And so far we've covered the who, how, and when of celebrating the liturgy. Today we move on to where and why it matters. Father Mike talks about setting places for worship apart because it's where we encounter God.
0: Hi, my name is Father Mike Schmitz, and you're listening to the Catechism in a Year, where we encounter God's plan of sheer goodness for us, revealed in Scripture and passed down through the tradition of the Catholic faith. The Catechism in a Year is provided by Ascension, who produced and funded this program. In 365 days, we'll read through the Catechism of the Catholic Church, discovering our identity in God's family as we journey together toward our heavenly home. Today is day 162, paragraphs 1179 to 1186. Remember the four questions we asked all the way back at the very beginning of this section. Who celebrates the liturgy? We talked about that. How is the liturgy celebrated? When is the liturgy celebrated? Now, the question is, where is the liturgy celebrated? Yesterday, we talked about the sanctification of time, that the liturgy of the hours is one of the things that sanctifies time. And so we have those times set aside. Today, we're talking about the fact that actually, we're not only timed beings, we're also spatial beings, right? We're physical beings. And so the Lord is worshiped in place, in space, as well as in time. And so we're not only talking about the theory of this, we recognize that the new covenant is not tied exclusively to any one place, that here is God worshiped everywhere, but also we worship God in churches. What should those churches look like? What are some things that the church, every church should have in it? That's what we're going to talk about today, because where is the liturgy celebrated is this last question that we're asking before we move on tomorrow, the next day after this. Tomorrow's a nugget day, but just, you know, heads up. So as we ask this question, where is the liturgy celebrated? Let us call upon our Heavenly Father and just, yeah, thank Him for the fact that He has not only sanctified time, He's also sanctified certain places on this planet. So we give our praise to the Lord and pray. Father in heaven, we do give You praise. In the name of Your Son, Jesus Christ, we ask You to receive our praise and thanksgiving. Your Son, Jesus, who is God, fully God, and yet at one moment He entered into time. And at one moment, He entered into space in a unique way in the incarnation. Lord God, in the same way, we ask that You'd please, once again, break into our time, break into our space, break into our lives with Your goodness, with Your grace, with Your Holy Spirit. Renew us and sanctify each moment of our days and sanctify each place that our feet tread. Lord God, we ask You to send Your Holy Spirit upon our local church, our local parish. We ask You to fill that space with Your Holy Spirit and may it become more and more a place where You are worshiped and the people of God are sanctified. We make this prayer in the mighty name of Jesus Christ, our Lord. Amen. In the name of the Father, and of the Son, and of the Holy Spirit. Amen. It is day 162. We are reading paragraphs 1179 to 1186. Where is the liturgy celebrated? The worship in spirit and in truth of the new covenant is not tied exclusively to any one place. The whole earth is sacred and entrusted to the children of men. What matters above all is that when the faithful assemble in the same place, they are the living stones gathered to be built into a spiritual house. For the body of the risen Christ is the spiritual temple from which the source of living water springs forth. Incorporated into Christ by the Holy Spirit, we are the temple of the living God. When the exercise of religious liberty is not thwarted, Christians construct buildings for divine worship. These visible churches are not simply gathering places, but signify and make visible the church living in this place, the dwelling of God with men reconciled and united in Christ. A church, a house of prayer in which the Eucharist is celebrated and reserved, where the faithful assemble and where is worshipped the presence of the Son of God, our Savior, offered for us on the sacrificial altar for the help and consolation of the faithful, this house ought to be in good taste and a worthy place for prayer and sacred ceremonial. In this house of God, the truth and the harmony of the signs that make it up should show Christ to be present and active in this place. The altar of the new covenant is the Lord's cross, from which the sacraments of the paschal mystery flow. On the altar, which is the center of the church, the sacrifice of the cross is made present under sacramental signs. The altar is also the table of the Lord to which the people of God are invited. In certain Eastern liturgies, the altar is also the symbol of the tomb. Christ truly died and is truly risen. The tabernacle is to be situated in churches in a most worthy place with the greatest honor. The dignity, placing, and security of the Eucharistic tabernacle should foster adoration before the Lord really present in the Blessed Sacrament of the altar. The sacred chrism, myron, used in anointings as the sacramental sign of the seal of the gift of the Holy Spirit, is traditionally reserved and venerated in the secure place in the sanctuary. The oil of catechumens and the oil of the sick may also be placed there. The chair of the bishop, cathedra, or that of the priest should express his office of presiding over the assembly and of directing prayer. The lectern, ambo, the dignity of the Word of God, requires the church to have a suitable place for announcing his message so that the attention of the people may be easily directed to that place during the liturgy of the Word. The gathering of the people of God begins with baptism. A church must have a place for the celebration of baptism, baptistry, and for fostering remembrance of the baptismal promises, holy water font. The renewal of the baptismal life requires penance. A church, then, must lend itself to the expression of repentance and the reception of forgiveness, which requires an appropriate place to receive penitence. The church must also be a space that invites us to the recollection and silent prayer that extend and internalize the great prayer of the Eucharist. Finally, the church has an eschatological significance. To enter into the house of God, we must cross a threshold, which symbolizes passing from the world wounded by sin to the world of the new life to which all men are called. The visible church is a symbol of the Father's house toward which the people of God is journeying, and where the Father will wipe every tear from their eyes. Also for this reason, the church is the house of all God's children, open and welcoming. Okay, so there we have it, paragraphs 1179 to 1186. Where is the liturgy celebrated? I love the fact that right away the church gives us a very clear understanding that coming from John chapter 4, and when Jesus is talking to the woman at the well, she was a Samaritan woman, and here's Jesus, who is Jewish, and she says that our people here worship here, but you people say the worship is in Jerusalem. And Jesus says what? He says, "Woman, believe me, the hour is coming and is now here when true worship of God will be worship in spirit and in truth." So it's not tied to any one place exclusively. The whole world is sacred and entrusted to the children of men. And so what matters above all, right? What matters above all is that the assembly, meaning us as Christians who are baptized, that we become the living stones. So wherever the Christian is, that's where the church is. Wherever the bishop is, that's where the church is. This comes all the way back to the very beginning of Christianity. They would say this again and again: where the bishop is, there is the church. Where the people of God are gathered, there is the church. So importantly. But paragraph 1180 does highlight this fact that when the exercise of religious liberty is not thwarted, Christians construct buildings for divine worship. There is a reality that for 2,000 years, there are various times when, you know, Christians or Catholics are, we'll say, in charge, right? They have a lot of power in certain contexts. But there are many times in 2,000 years and many places across the world where Christians, Catholics were not in charge. In fact, many times in places where Catholics were persecuted. That hasn't ended yet, right? We know that in the last 120 years, more people have been martyred than in the entire 19 centuries previous to that combined. And so this is not as if, like, oh, back in the day, Christians couldn't build churches. That is happening even right now. And that could happen in whatever country you're listening to this. Every one of us could be in a place where the exercise of religious liberty is thwarted. and where Catholics are not allowed to gather together in a church that belongs to them. That happened in the past, and we know this about history. History almost always repeats itself. So what do we take consolation in? We take consolation in the fact that, A, Christ has died and risen from the dead. He's conquered death. He wins. That we know that's the answer. We also know that for many, many times and many places, our brothers and sisters in the Lord have said, just like scripture says, we're the living stones gathered to be built into a spiritual house. There are times when Christians are not allowed a house. And so we realize wherever we gather for the Eucharist, that place is holy. We can go anywhere, but where religious liberty is not thwarted, we do construct buildings for divine worship. And this is what is highlighted here. What is a church? It's a house of prayer in which the Eucharist is celebrated and reserved, where the faithful assemble and where is worshiped the presence of the Son of God, our Savior, offered on the sacrificial altar. We recognize that. So good. And then here's the description. You know, it ought to be beautiful. We ought to be in good taste and a worthy place for prayer and sacred ceremonial. And there's something about that that just, it's very sparse in its description. It doesn't have any too many limitations, but it does say there are certain aspects of this building, certain aspects of this church building that have to be there. What's the first thing? The first thing mentioned is the altar. Now, obviously, we know that Jesus Christ offered himself on the cross. So the first altar, the primary altar, is the cross. But in the church, the altar is that place, right? You might use the word table. And that is the place where we offer up the sacrifice of the Son to the Father in the power of the Holy Spirit. So the altar is going to be incredibly important. Next is the tabernacle, where the Eucharist is reserved. And it says very, very clearly here in churches that tabernacle is to be situated in a most worthy place with the greatest honor. Most worthy place with the greatest honor. And so we recognize that the tabernacle should probably be incredibly visible. The tabernacle should probably be incredibly preeminent and in a primary place of vision. We should be able to see it, and a place of adoration. Goes on to say the sacred chrism, right? We have chrism that's used at baptism, chrism that's used at confirmation. That should also be reserved in a place of honor, along with the oil of catechumens, the oil of the sick. It's called an ambry, where you keep those holy oils. The next couple articles, there's the chair of the bishop or of the priest, and that should just indicate, you know, what his role is in the assembly, in the gathering of the assembly. You have the lectern or the ambo. Some people might say the pulpit, right? That's where the word of God is proclaimed. And that should be in a place that enables the faithful to not only hear the word of God proclaimed, but also to hear the word of God explained, right? The homily or the sermon. The last couple of things they say is there should be a baptistry, like a place for baptism. There should be a place for confession. It should be a place where it's adequate for people to go to confession. And there should be a space in the church that invites us to the recollection and silent prayer that extend and internalize the great prayer of the Eucharist. Now, I think that means that in churches that have the ability to do this, there should be a distinction between this place of worship and the social hall, right? There should be a distinction between that place where this is actually reserved for prayer. It invites us into the place of recollection, silent prayer versus socializing. And all those things are good, right? Silent prayer, recollection, socializing, all of those things are good. And they should all be able to happen in the building, the structure that is the church. And yet those places ought to be separated. It seems to me that that is what's indicated in 1185, that those things should be separated. And I know some priests who, they try to help people have a place of prayer inside the church proper. And then people are like, oh, yeah, Father so-and-so, he doesn't like it when we're talking in the sanctuary or in the nave, you know, in the body of the church. And I'm like, yeah, but then again, the catechism also says that we should keep that place as a place for recollection and silent prayer. And so, you know, take that with a grain of salt and take all of this to heart, though, because we recognize that these are the places that you and I go to every single day, and they ought to be places. There are places where we encounter the Lord. There are places where we worship the Lord. And so they ought to have the dignity of that, right? They ought to have the dignity of that encounter. They ought to have the dignity of that place and time of worship. I don't know. I think that's pretty cool. Tomorrow we have a nugget day, and then we're launching into the next section. The next section is liturgical diversity and unity in the mystery, which is going to be awesome, but we got quite a few nuggets tomorrow. So yeah, strap in and we'll get ready. Right now, though, I want to let you know that I'm praying for you. It's true. Every single day. Please pray for me. My name is Father Mike. I cannot wait to see you tomorrow. God bless.
4: 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And now we'd like to share audio from a video called Four Myths About Being a Single Catholic with Lillian Fallon from the Ascension Presents YouTube channel.
5: Hello, my name is Lillian Fallon, and this is Ascension Presents. I am a Catholic freelance writer. I'm also very passionate about personal style, but I also happen to be a single Catholic woman, which is a very unique experience all on its own. And today I'm going to be talking to you guys about the myths of being a single Catholic. There is a growing number of single Catholic adults. And as we're watching all of our peers, our friends get married at a young age, we start to think, maybe there's something wrong with me. Like, what did I do wrong? We sometimes can create these myths in our head about what it means to be a single Catholic. So today I am going to go through four myths about being single. Myth number one, for as long as I can remember, there is a time in which Catholics are expected to get married. And it usually ends up being between the ages of 21 and 25. Both my sisters got married at 21 and 24. Most of my friends got married right outside of college. So I'll never forget one time that I was at a party and it was a woman. She was throwing a party for her daughter who was 20. She was in Catholic college. And she was saying to me, I don't know what's wrong with her. Like, she's not dating. How is she going to meet anybody? If she doesn't meet somebody in college, she's never going to meet somebody after. And there I was standing like, I'm 30 years old and single, and I definitely did not meet anybody in college. So as I was driving home, fuming at the steering wheel, I started having those mythical thoughts in my head of, oh my gosh, like, what's wrong with me? What did I do? What could I have done to stop this outcome of me still being single? Like, I'm messing up my vocation. I've done something wrong. But the more that I thought about it, the more I thought about all of the things that I've experienced in my 20s and all the ways that God has specifically led me to those things as a single person. I thought about my passion and love for theology of the body and the way in which God has allowed me to write about those things. He's given me a platform to talk about the truths of theology of the body. And I have almost 20 nieces and nephews who I've had the privilege of loving all these years and having a very active role in their lives. And that is important. All those things made me think, wait, God has been present in my life this whole time. He's not forgotten about me. He hasn't abandoned me. And if God has led me to this place right now, there has to be fulfillment in that place. If God leads us anywhere, it's going to be a place where fulfillment is possible. We have to remember that God is so beyond a timeline. We are the ones that make up timelines. And when we try and cram God's will into a tiny box, we're essentially rejecting whatever he's calling us specifically to right now as single people. Don't worry about not being married in your early 20s. That's normal. And maybe you need to hear that when you're surrounded by all of your friends and your peers who are married and have lots of kids. It's still normal that you are single and trying to figure out your vocation. We've all been made individually. That means that, of course, our paths to our vocations are going to look different. Myth number two, being single is a defect. I recently went to a friend's wedding. She was my roommate in college, and it's been about 7 years since we graduated, which means that all of my friends who were there from college were married and like four kids deep. They were fully parents. And I was tempted to be like, oh my gosh, the timeline thing. Am I behind on my timeline? What's wrong with me? I didn't have a cute baby that I was trying to keep quiet in the pews. And at the reception, I always turn into the professional, let me dance with your toddler lady. There's an inherent vulnerability that comes with being single. You kind of feel like your business is out there for everybody to know, because you're either single or you're not. And people usually like to know, like, okay, what's going on with you? We feel like our desires and our heartbreak and our disappointments are open for everyone to see. Or when we have our like families or our friends have a front row seat to our dating relationships or our failures and the roller coaster of dating. And that can feel like an unwanted overexposure of your personal life. But instead of being open about how hard it is, we have a tendency to kick back in the other direction and say, well, I don't actually even want to be in a relationship. I don't even really care because it's too painful to sit in that feeling of embarrassment. But let's really look at where does that embarrassment come from? The core of embarrassment is feeling like we are defective. And sometimes we start seeing our singleness as a sign of our brokenness. We see it as a dysfunction, that there is something wrong with us. And really at the core of that is the fact that we think that this embarrassment of being single means that we are unlovable, that we're unworthy of love. And when we see all of these other people around us in happy relationships, they're married, they're with kids, we think, oh, well, they were worthy of love. I'm still single, so that must mean that I'm not worthy of love. And then when they ask us, oh, have you met anybody? We feel like, okay, well, now they know that I'm not lovable and that I'm not worthy of a relationship. But this couldn't be farther from the truth. Myth number three, you're too picky. It always seems that somebody who says you're too picky, it always comes from somebody who's already in a relationship. And this phrase is so annoying. Like, most single people hear this at some point, and it really just jabs you right in the ribs. But why does you're too picky hurt so much? You're too picky insinuates that you are aiming too high and that you should aim lower, basically that you should settle. It can make you feel, when somebody says this, it can make you feel like you are not worthy of the relationship that you've been praying for, or that you don't deserve this relationship. It's better to be single than taken with the wrong person or blindly committed to a relationship that is unhealthy or toxic for the sake of getting married. Sometimes we pursue marriage like it's this end goal, and we forget everything that needs to come before that. We forget that we're married to a human being and that this is somebody who we're going to have kids with. This is somebody who we're going to spend the rest of our lives with. It is your vocation, but your vocation is also to that person. So you want to make sure that you are being selective and discerning in who you're choosing to get married to. So you should be picky. Be picky about your shared values. Be picky about how you want to pursue your vocations together. Be picky because you're going to be starting a family with this person. But remember, there is a difference between being rightfully selective and finding your spouse and having unfair expectations. But that's another video for another time. Myth number four, there's a reason you're single. When people say, oh, well, if they're still single now, you know there's a reason they're single. It's usually because people are trying to make sense of why somebody might be single, or to even have something to blame for somebody's singleness status. And there's this like assumption that, you know, you could be a serial killer or commitment phobe or a narcissist. And yeah, like there's plenty of people who have deeply rooted problems that should be addressed in therapy and has kept them out of having healthy, committed relationships. But there is a major component of why we're single, and that's God. Sometimes we forget that God plays a huge role in whether we're single or not. And for years in my life personally, I felt like I was the one to blame for my singleness. I went to all of the young adult events. I was on the dating apps. I was trying so hard, and nothing I did seemed to work. But what I was doing was putting all of this pressure onto myself to solve my singleness, to solve this problem of my singleness. And when I put all that pressure on myself and I became the sole controller of whether I successfully pursued my vocation, I ended up pushing God out of the picture totally. And guess what? I was miserable and my faith life diminished. So when I finally got to a breaking point where I was like, you know what? I don't have control of when I meet the right person. Only God says when the right person comes into my life or not. We inadvertently try to control our singleness situation instead of asking, wait, what is the reason why I'm actually single? So it's that same question of, well, there is a reason that they're single. It's because God is calling you to be single at that time. I mean, it's our job as single people to say, well, what is the reason? Why am I here right now? What is God calling me to do with this time? What is God calling me to do with these gifts? How am I being called to serve and love the people around me during this time of singleness? How do I build a life of meaning as a single person?
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6: The Rosary is a beautiful and powerful form of prayer. Pope St. John the 23rd said, "The Rosary is an exercise of Christian piety among the faithful. It is a devout form of union with God and always has a most uplifting effect on the soul." St. John Henry Newman once said in a homily, "The great power of the Rosary lies in this, that it makes the creed into a prayer. The Rosary gives us the great truths of life and death to meditate upon and brings them nearer to our hearts." Pope St. John Paul II put it this way, "The Rosary is my favorite prayer, a marvelous prayer. The Rosary is, in a certain way, a prayer commentary on the wonderful presence of the Mother of God in the mystery of Christ in the Church." In essence, if you want to grow in your relationship with Christ and the Blessed Mother, if you want to be a saint, try praying the Rosary daily. Examining the truths of the Catholic faith, this is faithforensics.org.
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8: Hi, I'm Father Henry Cuellar, Jr. I'm the pastor here at St. Joseph Catholic Church in Manor, Texas, and this is 60 Seconds on the Eucharist. You know, St. Augustine speaks about you are what you eat, and that's kind of paraphrasing what he says. But truly, you are what you eat, right? So taking that to the level of the Eucharist, when we come to receive the Eucharist, we should always be taking the Eucharist with the understanding that we are becoming more Christ-like. Every moment that we come to receive the Holy Eucharist, we are truly taking in ourselves the full divinity of Christ. Christ, fully present, is there, and he wants to share himself with us so we might become like him, becoming imitators of Christ. And so when we come to receive Holy Eucharist, we have to be really aware of what we are receiving. Or I would say, whom we are receiving. That we really have to be able to say, "Lord, I want to receive you so that I might be like you. That I might become like you. That I may truly become an image of you here on earth."
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13: A soldier first uttered the words recalled by the church at communion, Domine non sum dignus, Lord, I am not worthy. We may indeed be sinners, but nothing is beyond God's control. So, life is a battle, and there is a war inside me, the flesh against the spirit. I struggle to be free, but not for a freedom that means the right to do whatever I please, but a freedom to do whatever I ought. This is the glorious freedom to call my soul my own, and then to save it in cooperation with God's grace. I must strive to say along with St. Paul, I have fought the good fight, I have finished the race, I have kept the faith.
12: More reflections like these from Bishop Sheen can be found in the book, Lord, Teach Us to Pray, from Sophia Institute Press at sophiainstitute.com.
14: I also want to dialogue with all the young people. Catholics are committed to building a society which is truly tolerant and inclusive. Let us treat others with the same passion and compassion with which we want to be treated.
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20: And away we go. 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And I will look for your email at patrick@relevantradio.com. This one comes in from Anita in Baldwin Park, California. She says, I was wondering if there's a starter kit available for praying novenas. I've never heard it put that way before, Anita. I've prayed novenas before, but thought maybe one was going about, maybe I was going about it the wrong way. And a caller to the Inner Life radio show

0: section of the Relevant Radio app. So that would be, if you want to think of it in terms of a starter kit, I would say that's the place to go. And it's free. You can download the Relevant Radio app in moments, and it'll be a great companion for many reasons, including all the prayers and novenas that are gathered together in that section. Also, it would be good to have a biblical basis for novenas, an understanding of what the Bible says about such things. So I have a free article just for you, and it's, of course, available to anybody, absolutely free. And the title of the article is, What Did Jesus Mean by Vain Repetition? And this ties in directly to the question of novenas, because the Lord talks about the vain repetition of the heathens, where he says that they think that they'll be heard by God for their many words. And sometimes this passage in Matthew chapter 6 is invoked by people who typically are not Catholic, and they would say Catholics are engaging in exactly the kind of behavior that Jesus said not to do, which is repeating prayers, formula prayers, and a novena is that. So in this article, and the title again is What Did Jesus Mean by Vain Repetition?, I go into all of the biblical verses that underlie the theology of novenas. In other words, why do we do this prayer intention over a certain number of days? Why do we repeat the intention? Is there any biblical warrant for that? The answer, of course, is there is. And even if there weren't, keeping in mind that we Catholics don't accept the unbiblical notion of going by Scripture alone, we do go by Scripture, of course, but not everything or even not anything has to be proven from Scripture. That's a demand that the Bible itself doesn't even make. But in this case, with novenas, we certainly can show that strong foundation of Jesus and the apostles about praying for certain periods of time or at certain periods of time, etc. So I would recommend that. And by the time you get halfway through this article, you'll not only know the biblical basis for novenas, but you're also going to get an historical overview. Like, how did this custom become a custom? Where did it begin? Where do we see Christians beginning to use novenas for particular intentions? I talk about all that as well. So that's available in the article, and the easiest way to get it is just go to the show page, relevantradio.com/Patrick. Have that bookmarked, because there's plenty more there you can go to. relevantradio.com/Patrick. Click on the links button, and there you'll see where the articles are. So just click on the articles, and you're going to scroll down, and you'll find it there. And all will be well, and all will be well, and all manner of things will be well. Thank you for the email, 888-914-9149. Let's go to Chicago now and talk to Sister Maria Francesca. Hello, Sister. Welcome.
1: Oh, good morning, Patrick.
0: Yes, good morning.
1: My question has to do with, it kind of ties into your talking yesterday about who can touch the host.
0: Yeah.
1: Okay. Now, I've seen photos of Auxiliary Bishop Athanasius Schneider and older photos of Archbishop Lefebvre wearing gloves.
0: Mm-hmm.
1: So my questions are about the gloves. When are the gloves worn? Why are the gloves worn? Does that have anything to do with touching the host? And are gloves only for traditionalist bishops, or would a traditional pastor and his associates ever wear the gloves?
0: Wow, that's a really insightful question. And I will say right up front, I don't have at my fingertips those fine detailed answers that I think you deserve. I will recommend that if you go to Father John Zuhlsdorf's website, Father Z is his nickname, he talks a lot about these kind of things. In fact, just recently, in the last several days, I saw an article that he wrote. It's not directly on this topic, but it has to do with, for example, why the humeral veil? Why does the priest use a humeral veil? His hands are consecrated at ordination, and yet for benediction, the priest handles the monstrance not with his bare hands, but with the humeral veil wrapped around the base of the monstrance. So there's a relationship between that article and your question. And so I'll offer that point just because I think it plays into the bigger picture of what you're asking. He says this is a way to remind the priest, but even more so the people, that this blessing is not coming from the priest. This blessing is coming directly from Jesus in the Blessed Sacrament. So by the priest having a barrier of cloth between his hands and the sacred vessel, it is a signal that it's not his blessing we're receiving, it's Christ himself who's blessing us through the

0: through the Blessed Sacrament. And I think it's a very subtle but profound reality that would be easy to not think about. So as for your question, here's my understanding. The episcopal gauntlets, for bishops at least, are worn as part of the traditional vestments for celebrating, let's say, an episcopal high mass. And they're removed, of course, when the bishop at the altar is saying the Eucharistic prayer and consecrating the host. He doesn't wear those gauntlets at that time. He wears them processing in, processing out, and perhaps during other parts of the Mass, like the reading of the Gospel, for example. I don't know precisely if that's exactly when he would wear them. I would have to check on that. Father Z probably does know. But I do know that when he's handling the Holy Eucharist at the altar and saying the prayers of consecration, he would not have the gauntlets on. Now, I'm more than willing to be corrected if I'm erroneous on that, but I don't think I am. And there, too, I would say he would not, again, willing to be corrected if I'm mistaken, but I don't think he would wear the gauntlets when he is distributing Holy Communion. So that's okay. About as far as I can go with that.
1: Patrick, is this for every priest or just for bishops?
0: The episcopal gauntlet is a ceremonial vestment along with the mitre and the other symbols of his episcopal authority. I don't remember ever seeing a priest wear them. Now, it doesn't mean it didn't happen. It doesn't mean it doesn't happen. Yeah. I just don't remember seeing priests wear, certainly not at a low mass. So I'll have to plead ignorance on that fine detail, sister. Forgive me. I just don't know the answer to that.
1: Well, nobody had any idea that I was asking. So I figured, if anybody would know, it will be Patrick.
0: Well, you're very kind. Thank you.
1: Thank you.
0: Father Z's website is, the name of it is What Does the Prayer Really Say? And there's an easy way to remember how to get to it. It's the first letters, the first letter of each of those words. So WDTPRS, What Does the Prayer Really Say? And if you type in those letters .com, you'll go straight to his blog. And he blogs a lot on these kind of liturgical details that sometimes can be somewhat arcane, but they're helpful to learn about.
1: Okay. I appreciate that advice.
0: And
1: yes, I'll follow through on it. And thank you for being on the airwaves and answering all these difficult questions from people.
0: Thank you, sister. I covet your prayers, as they say.
1: God bless, Patrick.
0: Thank you. Thank you. 888-914-9149. We'll continue with more phone calls as people get as they're getting prepped, call screening preparation, that takes a moment or two. So when you call in, thank you for your patience, and I'll get to your calls as soon as I can. 888-914-9149. Continue with emails. And again, if you want to send me an email, just send it to patrick@relevantradio.com. This is one from Gabe. He says, I was planning to go watch the new movie Disclosure Day with my brother, but now I've had people mention that Steven Spielberg has said in interviews that it might make Christians question their faith. That is true from what I've heard as well, Gabe, and I talked briefly about it yesterday. Gabe continues, to be honest, there's nothing in a movie that could make me question my Catholic faith, but I also heard an exorcist priest mention that the movie could have curses put on it with demons attached to it. On one hand, I am wondering if this happens to all sorts of movies, but I'm also wondering if there is enough of a reason here to avoid the movie altogether, or if it's fine to watch with discernment and being in the state of grace. What do you think? Well, here's my opinion for what it's worth. I'm going to share an opinion. I am obviously not an exorcist, so I can't speak with any authority whatsoever in that field. And I have high regard for the faithful good priests who do minister in that part of the Lord's vineyard. But I don't think this is a... I don't think that the likelihood of that being the case is all that likely. And I say this on the basis of what the church herself says about demonology, which is a subset of angelology, insofar as what can angels and demons do? Now, we know angels are, of course, the good angels are far more powerful they do not suffer the effects of the fall that the demons suffer from, the stunted, twisted, atrophied, greatly weakened and darkened powers compared to what the powers that they had or would have had before they fell. But they're still powerful. They're still cunning. They're still ruthless and intelligent. And as St. Peter says in 1 Peter chapter 5, he says, the devil is like a roaring lion, prowling around looking for someone to devour. So be sober and steadfast and resist him, St. Peter says, which is always going to be the best advice. Can a demon attach to a movie? I don't think so. I know that there are exorcists who say that this is true. And with all due respect to their ministry, I'm not in any way second-guessing the important work that they do. But this could be true of anything, in which case everything could have a demon attached to it. And that's not what the church teaches and preaches about how we as the lay faithful should move through this life, fearful that anything we might see or that we might touch or that we might hear could inadvertently have a demon attached to it that could just leap onto you. And suddenly now you're demon ridden because you listened to a song or you watched a movie or you ate a piece of food or something like that. St. Paul talks about this in the New Testament, about eating food that was sacrificed to demons, sacrificed to false gods. The early church fathers, many of them, say that these so-called gods of the Roman and Greek pantheon and the other gods of paganism are either just simply non-existent, they are figments of the imaginations of the people, or more commonly, they say that they are actually demons. So when this question comes up about what about eating food that is or has been sacrificed to a demon, and St. Paul, essentially, he says that to avoid a weaker brother stumbling, that you should not do anything that would cause a weaker brother to stumble. But just the act of eating such food in itself is not harmful to you if you are in Christ. And there's a principle there that seems important that we not lose sight of, because even though the good padres who are out there on YouTube videos or interviews or podcasts and saying, you know, there's a demon crouching behind everything, I don't think that's what the church teaches. The church teaches that we should be vigilant and aware of the reality of demons. We should avoid them, avoid anything that would smack of the occult or anything like that. So that's my opinion. It's a studied opinion, but it's just an opinion. And it doesn't mean that there can't be some danger for some people. I think some people, just by nature of their personality, they can precipitate into an obsession with demons and demonology. They can precipitate into an obsession with a lot of things, you know, the end times, the 3 days of darkness, the chastisement. Some people, sadly, they become so wrapped up in this, and there's a certain kind of appetite for that dark thrill that you get when you think about bad things like that. It doesn't appeal to me. Some people it does appeal to. And they especially, I would say, should be very careful. Now, I'll finish my remark, and I'll finish my, in essence, my opinion on this issue by adverting to the Exorcist movie that came out in 1973. And I remember probably not long after it came out, and I, as a teenage boy, I remember seeing on the television news programs some stories here and there, news reports of people coming out of the theater after having seen the movie The Exorcist, and they were frightened out of their minds, and they were just really disturbed by this. And I recall one particular conversation I had with my father. Again, I was about 13 years of age, and he said, listen, you're too young to see this movie now, but eventually you're going to be over 18. But he says, I strongly urge you not to see this movie. And I said, oh, okay, why? And he said, well, I read the book, and the book I found very frightening. And my dad wasn't isn't, I should say, because he's still alive. He's not the kind of guy who scares easy. He's not a frightened sort of person, not at all. Quite the opposite, in fact. But he was theologically very astute, and he understood the power of this kind of a story on the human mind and imagination. He said that he found that book very disturbing and very frightening. And the movie, which he never went to see, he said is going to be, if anything, probably more so than the book was. So he said, you'll do yourself a favor if you avoid seeing this, because you don't want those images in your mind. You don't want those ideas in your mind. And he was right, and I never saw it. But I've carried with me, lo, these many years since that time, over 50 years now, as I think about that conversation with my dad, it's really served me well in that I have avoided seeing things that probably well would have been bad for me. Doesn't mean I was 100% on that. I wish I had been. But in any case, at least in this area, I made a concerted effort to avoid things involving demons, possession, that kind of thing. And I feel the better for it. I don't have any of those ideas in my mind because I never saw them or I never read the book. So circling back to this question, I would apply that same principle in this case. If you think to yourself, if I go see this movie, could this be bad for me? Not that there's a demon somehow clinging to the side of the movie canister when it's put into the reel-to-reel player in the theater, or that there's a demon somehow attached to, you know, the pixels on the screen, but rather the message and the information, the images, could that be harmful to you? If you sense that it could be, then definitely stay away from it. Definitely stay away from it. You are what you eat, that's for sure. So we have to be vigilant and careful that we don't consume things by what we watch and listen to that could be harmful to us. But never forget, as the Bible says, greater is he who is in you than he who is in the world. So if you're in the state of grace, if you're receiving the sacraments, if you're living an upright life, if you're trying, let's say, by God's grace to live an upright life, then you don't have anything to fear, at least at this surface level, from things you might chance to see or hear. So those are my thoughts for what they're worth. Thank you for that question. 888-914-9149. Break time. We're going to do that. We're going to come back to more of your phone calls. So if you want to jump in, that's the number to call, 888-914-9149. 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
8: Patrick has a way with words.
0: Here they came in from Cynthia. Is it right? Yeah, Cynthia. And she says, a priest online posted the consecration prayer from the United States Catholic Bishops. This is the consecration to the Sacred Heart of Jesus. And she says, the priest online said the consecration didn't really happen, because the prayer says nothing about consecration. Is what he's saying true? Why didn't the bishops explicitly say the word consecration? If this isn't true, why post this to cause confusion? Well, who knows? I mean, I don't know who it was that posted it, so I have no comment on that. But who knows why somebody might post it. But in any case, I don't think at all that that's a correct way of looking at this, for the following reason. Let's begin with the consecration at Mass. Now, the term consecration is being used in the Mass in a somewhat different sense, but it is nonetheless the same. It's the consecration of the bread and the wine to become the very body, blood, soul, and divinity of Jesus. And guess what? The word consecration nowhere appears in the prayers of the consecration. So I would just say, whoever the priest is, put that in your pipe and smoke it. Every time you celebrate Mass, every time you enter into the phrase of the consecration after the offertory, the Eucharistic prayer, and the specific part of the Eucharistic prayer that is the consecration, the priest nowhere says, I consecrate this bread, or anything like that. He uses the terms of the Lord at the Last Supper, this is my body which will be given unto you, given up for you, and this is the chalice of my blood, etc. So if we want to start at the most important consecration of all, consecrating the bread and wine, we're talking here about consecrating ourselves and our heart and our country. So it's a lesser form of consecration. So that to me seems that, like, in itself, it's sufficient to disprove this idea. Well, no real consecration actually happened. Of course it did. Of course it did. You don't have to use the word consecrate. You don't have to say, I consecrate myself. You can, and certainly some consecrations do, but it's not integral to the act of a consecration. So when you consider the prayer itself, which begins, O Most Sacred Heart of Jesus, you know the longings of our hearts, and you desire that we enjoy friendship with you, etc. So number one, it begins by invoking the Lordship of Jesus. It states that we are dependent upon Him. It states that we're sorry for our sins. It's a petition to the Lord that our hearts would be transformed and thereby our nation would be transformed. And it's an entrustment of ourselves and our country to the Sacred Heart of Jesus. That line there, O desire of nations and center of history, we ask you to bless these United States of America. So the title has the word consecration in it. The elements of a consecration are certainly present. So yes, it absolutely is a consecration. No, it's not like a sacrament where it's either valid or invalid. a sacrament can be invalidly attempted if, let's say, root beer was used to baptize a baby instead of water. That would be invalid. And the consecration is not like that. And maybe that's where the disconnect for him might be, that he's approaching it as if it were a sacrament in which there must be certain valid elements in order for it to be valid and to be real. And that's not at all the church's teaching on the issue of a consecration. So I think you can safely dismiss that notion that the consecration to the Sacred Heart of Jesus didn't happen. Thanks for the email. 888-914-9149. How about Nathaniel now in Waco, Texas? Good morning, Nathaniel.
9: Hello.
0: Yes, good morning.
9: Okay, my question is, what do you think about the reformers and the ones that were killed? What do you think about their death?
0: What do I think about the reformers who were killed, and what do I think about their deaths? Is that what you mean?
9: So, like, do you think they should have been killed?
0: Are you talking about people like Cranmer and Latimer and Ridley, who were burned at the stake in Oxford during the reign of Queen Elizabeth? Queen Mary. In that case, it would be Queen Mary.
9: Yes, and also like Michael Sattler and John Huss and people like that.
0: Yeah, okay, so now I understand your question. So, no, I don't think that they should have been killed. The reason that they were burned at the stake in some cases, most cases, because that was the standard punishment for heresy, I don't think that that should have happened. And if I had had any say in the matter, it wouldn't have happened, but I wasn't born then, of course, and I'd have to be, you know, the Pope or the King or the Queen or the Archbishop. But here's something to understand, as terrible as that was, remember that in, let's take those three that I just mentioned, Hugh Latimer, Ridley, Cranmer, these guys were former Catholic priests who went into heresy and schism during the era of King Henry VIII. And so they were some of the chief architects of the Church of England and the persecution of the Catholics at that time. When Queen Mary came to power, the church regained its ascendancy. And here's the key part of all this. In those cultures, in those kingdoms, it was seen by the state as an attack on the state. So heresy against the church was seen as an attack against the state. And maybe you haven't had to study these issues yet, but church and state are distinct and separate, but they were so interwoven in those days in Christendom, in kingdoms and countries where the Catholic country was thoroughly Catholic, and if somebody was fomenting or agitating to leave the church or to attack the church, like John Huss did and others, it was perceived by the king or by the rulers of that state as an attack on the state itself. So it became, in their view, a criminal penalty that was punishable by the state. So that's something that we have to take into effect here. We don't hold those views anymore, thankfully, but in those days they did. So it wasn't like the church saying, hey, let's kill this guy, although there was no doubt that there were Catholic figures, bishops and others who were in favor of it. But they were living in a context in which capital punishment for heresy, as given by the state, it was the sentence came from the state, the king, that was just considered the way things were. So don't forget that part of it, that it wasn't like the Catholic Church saying, hey, let's kill these guys. It was typically would be the king or the queen that would be saying that.
9: Okay. Bye.
0: Bye. Thanks for the question. Let's go to Kevin now in Georgetown. Good morning, Kevin.
10: Oh, good morning, Patrick. Thank you for taking my call.
0: And you're welcome.
10: Howdy to my brother up there in Waco, Nathaniel, just up the road from me.
0: Oh, okay.
10: So I just had some thoughts on the humeral veil. I heard you speaking with a caller previously, and I had been told by a Benedictine monk once that the origin of the humeral veil was really utilitarian and not really any type of barrier between the skin of the priest and the monstrance, but I can imagine that a monstrance can get pretty heavy, and the what was told to me was that the idea was this, the humeral veil was more of a supportive strap around the shoulders to support the priest's hands while he was lifting and carrying the monstrance, often through processions through the streets and things like that. Have you heard anything like that? And
0: Sure, you know, where to confirm such? Yeah. Well, this is the interesting thing about something like that, is that certainly as you go back in time, the origin of certain customs may be different from how they became understood. Take, for example, the pall, which is placed over the chalice on the altar at Mass. Mm-hmm. It was originally to keep flies out of the precious blood. The whole point of it was to protect the precious blood from anything in the air, including insects that might get into it. Now, it has a liturgical function and a liturgical meaning that transcends, let's keep flies out of the chalice. But that's what it began as. Okay, that's fine.
10: Yeah.
0: You know, it doesn't in any way negate or diminish the importance that it has as a liturgical item on the altar. And I would say the same would be true of the humeral veil. There may have been practical reasons for it early on, but it's not in itself it doesn't detract therefore from the purpose that a humeral veil has now, let's say for benediction. And Father Z's point stands, of course. It doesn't fall just because of that origin of the use of it, if indeed that is truly the origin. I've never looked that up. But it, as I was saying, the meaning that it has come to take on is that it's yet another way of demonstrating that the blessing and benediction is coming from Jesus himself, not from the priest. Mm-hmm. It's through the priest, but not from the priest. Oh. So I don't think it's an either-or situation, in other words. Does that make sense?
10: Yes, I that makes sense. I hadn't heard Father Z's explanation. I suppose that can be, that has its helpfulness in considering it. I run across so many people that have the idea that the priest's hands are not worthy of touching the monstrance, and that just doesn't make sense to me.
0: Oh, well, the church doesn't say that. No, the church definitely doesn't say that.
10: A lot of people have that idea.
0: I've never heard that. I've never heard anybody think the priest doesn't have the... I mean, I'm not arguing with you. You may have heard somebody say that, but in my 65 plus years on this planet, I've never heard anybody say that, and I've been around.
10: Well, maybe the wording is different, but I've certainly had gotten that impression when people speak about it to me.
0: Think about it though. How could his hands be unworthy to touch the sacred vessel that contains the Eucharist? And yet he touches the Eucharist directly with his hands.
10: Yes, I agree. That's why I think it's a confusion and a distraction when people have that opinion that the priest requires this barrier between his hands and the monstrance in order to lift it. So I just thought that considering the origin would help. To disperse any misconception that the priest is unworthy to touch the monstrance. That's not the case. Mm-hmm. But I certainly can understand the connotation of the blessing coming from Jesus directly and not from the priest. That it seems like that's an add-on to help. Well, as I've heard you say before, maybe I'm incorrect, but is that I would put that in the category of a pious notion. When coming from the priest, I suppose it's worthy of respect. But I mean, whether the priest had a humeral veil or not, the blessing would still be the blessing.
0: Oh, absolutely, absolutely. And that goes. And you and I are on the same page. I'm glad to hear that. I was only commenting on that. Seems to be, at least in my own experience, since I've never heard anybody venture that opinion, I'm not under the impression that it's a widespread opinion, but, you know, anything's possible. But for those who do hold a view like that, we could also point not only to the consecration of the of the Eucharistic bread at Mass, but we could also point to vestments themselves. The priest doesn't wear vestments because he's unworthy to stand at the altar. He wears vestments because of what he is doing there at the altar, like the Old Testament priests. You know, they're very meticulous in when and how they could wear these vestments. And so your point is a good one. And I've just never heard anybody make that claim. So that's a new one to me.
10: Well, thank you for that. One other comment kind of in the same vein is, and you kind of brought it up with the various articles that all had a practical purpose in the beginning. The scapular. The scapular was an article of clothing by monastics, but it had a utilitarian purpose for allowing the worker in the field to gather and carry things. And now it's taken on a greater liturgical significance with the round scapular and things, and it certainly has morphed into at least a size that has no utilitarian value. But I always find that interesting when people talk about the scapular and don't really seem to be aware that it was really just a practical item of clothing in the beginning.
0: Absolutely true. And you're right on target. The scapular, as we know it, typically as lay people know it, the little tiny patch of cloth at either end of these threads, it bears no resemblance really to the medieval scapular that would have been worn by a monk or a nun. And you're absolutely right. So this is yet another example of where it takes on a meaning and it no longer has that utilitarian function that it once had, like the pall over the chalice as another example. So yeah, I'm with you 100% on that.
10: Okay, well, thank you for taking my call. Appreciate it. I love your show. Listen to you as much as I can.
0: Thank you. That's all I can ask for. And I mean, that and your prayers, but that means a lot. So I appreciate that, Kevin. Thank you. All right. With that, we'll take a break and we'll come back to more. We have a line that's opening up right now. So if you want to jump in and get it, here's how you get it. Just call 877-291-0123. You have a comment? You have a question? 888-914-9149. I have an email here from a young wife whose husband got into drugs and became violent. She has a question about that, and I'll share that with you on the other side of this quick timeout.
11: God created something in the family dynamic and the raising of children that is a beautiful picture. It's a picture of the church. So there's an eternal representation here in this. And if we can flip forward that message and help people see it and live it as an example to the culture around us, I think it goes a long way.
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13: Hi, this is Archbishop Joseph Nauman of the Archdiocese of Kansas City in Kansas. Let us pray. Remember, O most gracious Virgin Mary, that never was it known that anyone who fled to thy protection, implored thy help, or sought thy intercession was left unaided. Inspired by this confidence, I fly unto thee, O Virgin of Virgins, my Mother. To thee do I come, before thee I stand sinful and sorrowful. O Mother of the Word incarnate, despise not my petitions, but in thy mercy, hear and answer me. Amen.
14: Instead of a vacation.
15: Bite-sized Catechism, paragraph 25, brought to you by Red Sea Apostolate. The whole concern of doctrine and its teaching in the Catechism must be directed to the love that never ends. Whether something is proposed for belief, for hope, or for action, the love of our Lord must always be made accessible, so that anyone can see that all the works of perfect Christian virtue spring from love and have no other objective than to arrive at love.
16: This is a Papal Minute.
17: Hadrian IV. Hadrian was born Nicholas Breakspear in England around the year 1100. He was a monk and an unsuccessful abbot when he went to Rome in 1145 and came to the attention of Pope Eugenius, who sent him to assist the development of the church in Norway, Sweden, and Denmark. He became pope in 1154 and immediately faced an uprising of Romans not happy at all about an English pontiff. Hadrian spent his entire pontificate caught between the territorial ambitions of the German king, Frederick Barbarossa from the north, and William of Sicily from the south. He died without ever resolving the conflict. This has been a Papal Minute.
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0: Here is an email, and I'm going to name her Christine. That's not her name, but she would rather not use her real name. So Christine says, after 3 years of marriage, 3 years into marriage, the husband got into drugs, became violent and abusive, and he abandoned her and her two children, and then eventually came back and tried to reform. He truly never changed. He's still abusive. And she says they separated after, at that point then, 26 years in total of marriage. As Catholics, would this qualify as an invalid marriage? She asks. How is an annulment process started? Please include my college-age children and me in your devotion and prayers. Thank you. Well, I'm happy to help as best I can, Christine, and I'm so sorry to hear that it's come to this. It's a terrible cross that you're carrying right now. And you didn't tell me whether or not this is heading toward divorce. So my hope is that even though it has been very rocky thus far and he hasn't changed thus far, God, of course, works miracles and there's always hope. So even though you're separated right now, my hope is that all other things being equal, that you can restore the marriage, or better, that God can restore the marriage. So not knowing what your plans are, but since you asked about the validity of the marriage, let's talk about that. So although behavior after the marriage can be symptomatic of a problem that existed at the time, it in itself does not affect the validity of the marriage one way or the other after the fact. So the marriage at the time of the marriage was either valid or it was null. It was invalid. And that would depend upon the circumstances or things that were happening at that time. So I use examples to try to make the point. Let's say that although this is not what happened, let's say that, for example, he had concealed from you during your dating time and your engagement that he had had a vasectomy. He didn't have one, and I know that that doesn't pertain to you. I'm just using this as an example. That'd be an example of where he concealed something very important from you that goes to the very heart of marriage, which is procreation. And so he did not tell you in that scenario that he had had a vasectomy. So you went into the marriage fully expecting to have children, not knowing that he had intentionally concealed this from you. That would be an example of grounds for an annulment, because you couldn't freely choose a marriage with somebody who didn't disclose this very, very important detail of his own life. And there are other examples, but what he may or may not do after the fact doesn't affect the validity of the marriage at the time. So the only way to determine it would be for the church to do its due diligence in the form of what we call the annulment process. And witnesses would be asked for their testimony, and you would be asked for your testimony, and he would be asked for his testimony. And I would recommend, if you go down that road, that you get some advice from a canon lawyer who can guide you and help you understand what you're really wanting to find out. Like, you know, not what was he doing after the marriage, as bad as those things were, but what may or may not have been present at the time of the marriage. That's what I would recommend. Now, in the meantime, to make it as simple and as easy as possible for you, I would refer you to a book that we have on the topic. And if you go to relevantradio.com/Patrick, that's the show page, relevantradio.com/Patrick, click on links. And then in the section called The Big List of the Best Books, go down to Divorce and Annulments. And there you'll find three books written by canon lawyers that go directly to the heart of the questions that you are either asking now or will be soon asking if this is the direction things are moving in. The first book is called Annulments in the Catholic Church, Straight Answers to Tough Questions. The second is by the same author, Edward Peters. It's called Excommunication in the Catholic Church. Now, that doesn't directly deal with your situation. In some cases involving abortion, it would have a bearing on the topic, but in your case, it doesn't. And then the third book by a canon lawyer is called When is a Marriage Null? And that book is very helpful in giving real-world examples of couples who find themselves at the end of their marriage. And it's like they're like case studies in which you're not talking about actual people, so they're, you know, fake names, for example, but real issues, so that you can help determine what was it that happened leading up to the marriage that would have made it null, or that would in fact have meant the marriage was indeed valid. So these are great resources written by people who have authority and training in this area, which I myself do not have. So I refer you to them because I think that will give you all the more information. Thank you. 888-914-9149. How about Ruben now in Gilbert, Arizona? Hello, Ruben.
19: Hello.
0: Yes, you're on the air. Welcome.
19: Well, that was quick. Yes. So my question has to do with, we've been talking about different aspects the priest does. And this has to do with liturgical digits. You'd like to explain that?
0: Well, maybe you could explain a little bit more to me what you have in mind.
19: Okay, the liturgical digits, pre-Vatican II, it starts when the priest holds the host up and he keeps his index fingers and his thumb closed.
0: Okay.
19: And it was required by the priest.
0: Yeah.
19: Before Vatican II, and then afterwards it was optional.
0: Well, the digits refer to the fingers, and
19: yes,
0: it is true that the custom has been that it was that the host would be touched between the thumb and the forefinger. And this is why you'll often see it at the traditional Lenten Mass. The priest, when his hands, let's say, are extended in the orans position after he has touched the sacred host, they will remain with the thumb and forefinger pressed together, and the other three fingers or digits of the hand are sort of extended outward. That's because now there are particles on the thumb and the forefinger of those of that hand. And the priest would typically then dip his thumb and forefinger into the basin of holy water to purify any remaining particles that might be there. So it's still a custom today. It was a matter of the rubrics of the traditional Latin Mass and still is. But I would have to go back, Ruben, and look at the general instruction of the Roman Missal to see whether or not it mentions that for the priest in the new rite of the Mass. I don't know that it does, but I'd have to double check that to be certain.
19: Yeah, the reason I brought it up is I'm also a minister of care, and I took the host to this one man in one of the group homes I was in. I said, you got to be careful if you receive on the hand because particles will come off on it. And I gave him the host on the tongue, and then when I opened my hand, there was actually particles on my index finger, and made us like a cross, two fibers. And I said, like this. I showed him, see, these are the particles that can come off. And then I licked it off my finger. So my reason for this question is not just a pious practice, it's practical because it does happen.
0: Of course it does, yeah. And that's the reason for it. Yeah, absolutely.
19: Absolutely. Mm-hmm. Yeah, our priest here does it, and I'm pretty amazed how dexterous he is flipping the pages with his fingers closed like that and holding the wine. And it really amazing how he got to be so good at doing that, but he must have been doing it for a while.
0: Yeah, and I think that's the reason, is that practice makes perfect. So once you have practiced doing that for any length of time, you become effective at it. So yeah, that's good. It's mm-hmm. I think it's a wonderful thing that the priest retains that way of keeping it distinct, you know, which fingers of his hands have touched the host.
19: That's right. That's right. So
0: I'm all in favor.
19: It's not just a pious practice. It's because anytime we can show more reverence to the Eucharist in any manner or form, it's a good thing.
0: Yeah, and there's nothing wrong with pious practices. Pious practices are wonderful. They can be exaggerated. This is not an example of that. So there's nothing whatsoever wrong with a pious practice, but this has a practical reason for it, in addition to the fact that it's pious. In other words, it's pious for a reason, which is, I think, what you're
19: saying. Correct. Yes, I am.
0: Yeah.
19: Okay. That's all I wanted to mention. Oh, also these other questions that came up, that there's always been a reason behind it that was more simple. I think God has many layers to meanings, and you can see that in Scripture.
0: Sure.
19: And it'll bring us along slowly, and he'll give us the deeper meaning later in our lives.
0: Absolutely.
19: It's right. So yeah, it's not just one simple, well, this is the way why it was done. Well, yeah, but then there's another layer behind that, and another layer behind that, because that's how the Holy Spirit works, in my mind anyway.
0: Yeah. Well, there's no doubt, and it's a good question, Ruben, so thank you for your phone call. There's no doubt that things that have become ceremonial, and we see them as ceremonial, or they're traditional in some way, very often, if not always, at least very often, they do trace back to something more practical. And for those who have tuned in since we talked about this on the program earlier today, the example that I raised was the pall, which is, you may say, what's the pall? Well, P-A-L-L, it's the square covering. Usually it's rigid, or at least it's very, very firm, probably a piece of, I don't even know what's actually inside. It could be very thick, rigid, like paper, cardboard, plastic, perhaps. I've never taken one apart to see what's inside it, but it's a cloth, top and bottom, and it's placed on top of the chalice during the time of the consecration. And one of the practical realities is that from the very beginning, flies would be a problem, and perhaps dust or other things floating around in the air. And so even from the earliest times, care was taken to make sure that nothing like that would get into the chalice and fall into the precious blood. So there is indeed a practical reason for that, but it has other connotations, and certainly it's part of the traditional accoutrements, we can say, for the Mass. So for those who didn't hear that part, that's what we were talking about. 888-914-9149. Now, we don't have time to take another phone call just yet, but we will go back to phones right after the break is over. And the number to call to be on the air is 888-914-9149. You can also send me an email. Send me an email, patrick@relevantradio.com. And I'd like to remind you about a brand new program that we have right here on Relevant Radio. It's called the Mark Schwartzberg Program, and it airs every morning for the 2 hours immediately preceding this show, beginning at 6 a.m. Central Time, runs from 6 to 8. That's when I pick up the baton. And Mark is a convert to the Catholic Church. He's a family man. He has a bunch of kids, a lot of experience, Wall Street analyst. And he knows a lot about a lot, and so his show is geared for having guests, taking phone calls, commentary, etc. And that's every morning right here on Relevant Radio, the Mark Schwartzberg Show. You can find out more by going to relevantradio.com. You'll see a picture of Mark's smiling face, and you can even scroll down a little bit and hear some of his past shows that started on Monday. So check it out. I think you're going to like it. Monday of last week, I believe it was. So check it out. Tell the Mark Schwartzberg show that Patrick Madrid sent you. They'll understand. And I'll be right back right after this.
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21: This is Lavinia Spirito for Catholic with Bible Study. St. John Paul II called for a new evangelization, an act of love meant to reintroduce all the faithful to the love of Jesus Christ. This act of love has never been more urgent. In his work, The Judgment of Nations, historian Richard Dawson notes, "The hope of the world rests in the last resort on the existence of a spiritual nucleus of believers who are bearers of the seed of unity. If we have faith in the power of the Spirit, we must believe that even these evils can be conquered. For the powers of the world are blind powers which are working in the dark. They are powerless against that Spirit who is the Lord and giver of life, and against those higher powers of spiritual understanding and love which are the essential gifts of the Holy Spirit. The battle for the world is first and foremost spiritual. Are you ready for battle today?"
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24: The Gospels make clear Jesus claimed to be God. But should we believe him? I think we should. And here's the reason why. The alternatives don't make sense. It's unreasonable to think Jesus was lying because he died for his claim to be God. Mark's Gospel makes it clear that the Sanhedrin sentenced Jesus to death for blasphemy, and Jesus accepted it. People don't die for what they know to be a lie. Okay, you say, well, maybe he wasn't a liar, but perhaps he was delusional, a lunatic. I don't think this explanation works either. All the historical evidence suggests Jesus was a pretty wise guy. Even those who deny Jesus' divinity accept this. But if that's the case, well then, don't you think he's wise enough to know who he is? So, if Jesus is neither a liar nor a lunatic, then he must be who he says he is, namely Lord. I'm Carlo Broussard with a ready reason for Catholic Answers, Catholic.com.
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0: 888-914-9149. Call that number, 888-914-9149. Let's start off with Julia in Miami. Good morning, Julia.
35: Good morning, Patrick. Can you hear me?
0: Yes, I can.
35: Awesome. Thank you. I wanted to offer something that I hope will be helpful to the lady who had sent you an email about how her husband had got on drugs and became violent and didn't change right now. She's asking me about an annulment. Yeah. I am currently walking through an annulment myself, and there were very terrible things that went on. I won't get into descriptions. Very terrible things. And I personally did know at the start of it that I did have some grounds that were really obvious based on some things I found out. However, for someone who has been through very severe abuse, trauma, even as I'm talking to you, I'm actually shaking. This is hard for me. For someone who has been through abuse and trauma, it can be so, so overwhelming to try to figure out something like reading books or finding someone who's a canon.

0: one where they happen to have on their staff in various roles people who work as advocates in the annulment process. Mm-hmm. And it did not cost me anything financially to work with those advocates. They were there. It was part of their ministry. And when I would go to see them, they would walk me through with prayers that helped to address a lot of the abuses and trauma that I personally have. They walked me through every question that I have. They were just like guardian angels the whole time. And while I'm still in a lot of pain, they actually made the entire process not only very emotionally and spiritually healing for me, but in addition to that, as I described everything that happened, they actually found that there were other areas that I never would have had a clue on, and a lot of other people probably wouldn't have, that also really made the situation appropriate for an annulment. So if anyone is daunted trying to figure out books or canon lawyers, I cannot highly recommend enough calling your given diocese or maybe around to parishes and seeing if somebody somewhere knows where there is an advocate or two who you can work through, that they can hold your hand through the process.
1: Yeah, I'm really happy to hear, Julia, that that has been a helpful experience to you. I can imagine why it would be. So keep going. I think it may vary from diocese to diocese, but my impression that the advocate role that you're talking about is rather common at many parishes, at least in my experience. I've run into this quite a bit. So that is a good resource. Now, they're not canon lawyers, so they don't have the level of training and expertise that a canon lawyer would have. And canon lawyers, you're right, they're not a dime a dozen, that's true. But they're definitely out there. And the diocese can definitely give referrals to canon lawyers who can act to help somebody who's going to petition to understand how to go about doing it in a way that an advocate can't. Advocates are not at that level of expertise to know those details, but their role is certainly helpful. I grant that. As far as books are concerned, one thing I've found, and perhaps this has not been the case for you, but for many people who are still kind of rattled by the whole thing, and even meeting with somebody face-to-face to talk about it, including an advocate, they may not still yet be at that point emotionally, but they can sit down with the book, and they can more dispassionately and quietly and you know, step-by-step read through and gain a deeper sense of what's going on, you know, what can I expect, what should I be thinking about. And that's why I'm a big believer in these books being available for anybody at any stage of the game, so that they can be fortified, in other words, with that specific knowledge that wouldn't come typically from an advocate at the parish level. But I'm glad that it's been helpful for you, that's for sure. God bless you.
0: Thank you.
1: And I hope things become happier and better quickly for you, Julia.
0: Thank you.
1: You're welcome. Thank you. I can only imagine the pain that many people are experiencing as they walk through this situation. So let's go now to Kurt in Los Angeles. Hello, Kurt. Welcome.
2: Hi. Good morning. I've called before. I'm a Protestant, and I believe that when I do the Eucharist, and it's been prayed over by our pastor, that it is more than just a symbol. And we know that the host and the wine, or in our case, grape juice, does not actually turn into blood and flesh. But spiritually, why can't I believe that it's more than just a symbol? And I also was also thinking about the authority that the Catholic Church gives over. We're all human, so I don't care if it's a priest, a bishop, or even the Pope. They still are sinners. You know what I mean? The mm-hmm. Catholic Church will always have the stigmatism of secular people, too, of the past and what's happened with the Catholic Church. Now, so we can see it as more than just

0: symbolically, it's spiritually the blood and body of Christ. Now, when he said in front of his disciples, this is my body, now that was Jesus saying that to them. Maybe in that regard, you know what I mean? It had more weight, just as we believe that Christ gave the thief on the cross absolution and said, today you'll be with me in paradise. That's why Protestants believe, like, you know, we're slightly different, but we can also agree with the Catholic Church in some ways, like spiritually, since they were the first church. Now, we do our Eucharist through intinction at our church to save time.
1: What, if I may ask, what church do you attend, Kurt?
0: Well, I grew up starting as Lutheran because I'm Scandinavian, you know. And now I go to a, I've gone to Baptist for many years, and now I go to a Presbyterian church.
1: Right. And John Calvin, of course, in the Institutes of the Christian Religion, he stipulated that there is a spiritual reality of Jesus present in the bread and the wine, but he, of course, rejects the Catholic teaching of transubstantiation. So it's kind of a middle ground, in a way similar to Lutherans with consubstantiation. It's not as... it doesn't make the same claim that the Catholic Church does for transubstantiation, but it's certainly more than what a Baptist would say, that it's merely a piece of bread and there is no spiritual presence of Jesus in that bread or in that grape juice. There's a gradation of different opinions on that topic. Sounds like you've experienced a number of different ones along the way, huh?
0: Right. My brother's Orthodox, and they actually mix the bread and the wine in a kind of a, you know what I mean?
1: I do, yeah. In fact, this is the case in the Eastern Catholic Churches, the rites of the Catholic Church, like the Byzantine rite. You're right. They commingle the Eucharistic bread with the precious blood and the chalice for communion. And spoon it into the mouth, as a matter of fact. Maybe you've seen that.
0: Yeah, I have it at my brother's Orthodox church up in Sonoma County. But say in North Africa where they're doing outside, you know, giving communion outside, what if a fly got into the chalice? I mean, I'm sure it happens.
1: It wouldn't change anything. It wouldn't change anything. It would be a nuisance for the priest, and you'd want to fish that fly out of there. But the problem, of course, would be now you've got a fly that is coated in the precious blood. It doesn't cease being the precious blood of Jesus. So you couldn't just flick that fly off into the dust, because now you have the precious blood of Jesus
0: now
1: on
0: that
1: fly.
0: Now you have to drink it. I don't know if you've seen films of North Africa. You know what I mean?
1: Sometimes it's very inconvenient with mosquitoes or flies or something like that, which goes back to that earlier comment I made about the pall being placed on top of the chalice to prevent that kind of thing from happening. But yeah, I hear what you're saying. I hear it. There's a good book you might enjoy. It's called The Hidden Manna, and it's a one volume survey of the Eucharist biblically and looking at the Church Fathers, but it also has chapters talking about what did Calvin say about it? What did Luther say about it? What are some of the common Protestant views of the Eucharist? And it takes a kind of compare and contrast approach to those views as it compares them or contrasts them with the Catholic teaching on transubstantiation. You sound like you are not only very experienced, but also you're knowledgeable in these ways that many people aren't. So that book, The Hidden Manna, would probably make for some very interesting reading for you, Kurt.
0: Yeah, because I take it very seriously and very reverently and believe that it, you know what I mean, when we do. And we only do, I wish we did it more, but we only do it once a month, which I kind of don't, you know, I wish we could do it. Logistically, it's an issue for the church, because I've asked, I said, why don't we do this at least once a week? Plus, we don't have to go to confession, you know, and say our admit our sins. We do it personally, straight to God, you know, and straight mm-hmm. to the Trinity.
1: So do we as Catholics. We have a both and. We go directly to God first, of course, and only then would we go to the sacrament that Jesus established, which is the sacrament of confession. And we do it because he's the one who established it. But we certainly agree with you that you have to go to God first in your heart, no doubt.
0: But it does say in the Bible that we should confess to another person, I guess, or somewhere in there. I can't remember what scripture it says.
1: Well, in James 5, it says, is any among you sick? Let him call for the elders of the church, the presbyters, and let them pray over him, anointing him with oil in the name of the Lord. And the prayer of faith will save the sick man, and the Lord will raise him up. And if he has committed any sins, he will be forgiven. And then he says in verse 16, therefore confess your sins to one another and pray for one another that you may be healed. So in addition to going directly to God, you also, the Bible teaches, confess your sins to one another. But what's interesting is that in this context of James chapter 5, it's a sacramental context involving the presbyters of the church, the priests of the church. So what you see is, number one, the sacrament of anointing of the sick. And number two, it's alluded to, and that is confession to the presbyter. So taken in context, you see both of them there. But you'll notice, too, that in the early church, we read about this in Acts 19, verse 18, many also of those who were now believers came confessing and divulging their practices. So they certainly did confess their sins to God, but they also confessed their sins publicly, out loud, to other human beings. So those things factor into the bigger question, but I understand what you're saying. I have an article you might find interesting, and it's free. So, I mean, free is good, right? It's called Why Confess Your Sins to a Fellow Sinner. And in this article, I focus strictly on what does the Bible say about that particular issue. So if you think that might be, you know, food for thought, something to know more clearly what the Catholic Church teaches, I'd recommend that article.
0: Is that on your Relevant Radio?
1: Yeah, I'll tell you how to get it. So if you just jump on the show page, it's relevantradio.com/Patrick. You have to put that last part on there to make sure you get to the right place. 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You'll see three blue buttons, about, links, and contact. Click on links, and then in the article section, you'll find it. You'll have to scroll down a bit, but you'll find it in the archive, and it's called Why Confess Your Sins to a Fellow Sinner. So it gets to the heart of that particular issue.
0: Right, because even the Pope, in his authority, has to confess his sins, right, before he takes the...
1: He's a sinner. So I'm a sinner, you're a sinner, he's a sinner. We're all sinners, but we all need that grace from the sacrament. That's true.
0: Yeah, I believe that. So, yeah, there was a reason why Luther at the time did the Protestant Reformation, because I guess that the church was having indulgences and people were paying for them. You know, so, I mean,
1: that's a separate issue.
0: Sin.
1: I'd be happy to talk
0: about it. I know. It is.
1: But now that I'm down to like 1 minute before we have to take the break, won't be able to do it. But that is a good topic
0: God
1: to
0: bless
1: discuss.
0: All Christians.
1: Thank you, Kurt. I appreciate your phone call. 888, and thank you for listening to the program. I appreciate that very much. 888-914-9149. Oh, let me start over. 888-914-9149. And we have a line that just opened up, so you can grab it. Email, send those to patrick@relevantradio.com. I have plenty of those to get to as well. And did you know that Michael Jackson, yes, that Michael Jackson, he had an explicitly, overtly pro-life song that never got released, at least not during his lifetime. It certainly didn't come out when he would have released the song. And I'll tell you a little bit about that song, and I'll let you hear a little bit of that song, too, from Michael Jackson. Stay tuned for that right after this.
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1: Welcome back. Now, I mentioned the Michael Jackson had an overtly pro-life song. It's called Song Groove, a.k.a. Abortion Papers. Chances are you've never heard of it. And we have a little commentary about it. Charles in Charge. Go ahead and play that commentary about the song, and then we'll play a little bit of the song itself, and I'll share some of the lyrics.
8: Around the year 1984, when Michael Jackson wrote a song that was so controversial, he couldn't release it. The song was recorded with Michael Jackson's Bad album, which would go on to sell over 35 million copies across the whole world.
9: Michael Madness. Everybody's coming in buying Michael Jackson.
10: I think the whole album is beautiful. The magic is that Michael's the greatest.
8: The only problem was the song was pro-life. The song's called Abortion Papers, but it wasn't released until years after Michael Jackson passed away. For 25 years, it was kept hidden from the public. But, oh man, the lyrics made a lot of people upset. Michael Jackson sings about this girl who's pregnant. Definitely trying to send a message while trying to be as safe as possible, but the industry obviously being extremely pro-abortion.
11: My body, my
8: I'm surprised they even released it for the anniversary album. And from a personal note that his family found after he passed away, he wrote this about the song. I had to do it in a way so I don't offend girls who have gotten abortions or bring back guilt trips. So it has to be done carefully. I have to really think about it. So even though he was the most famous man in the entire world, it's nice to see that his heart stood strong amidst all of the political ugliness in his industry. In fact, since he wrote that song, around 50 million people in the United States have died to abortion. Rest in peace, Michael Jackson.
1: Yeah, that's quite something. I was utterly unaware of this until I ran across this. And Charles in Charge, who specifically, I want to give attribution to the video and who posted it on Twitter. Who's that speaking in the video?
11: So that was somebody from Live Action.
1: Okay. So this came courtesy of Live Action. Great. Thank you for that. So let's play a little bit of the song. And I happen to have the lyrics here in front of me as well. But I don't know if you caught the point. It was very quick. But imagine, given how popular and influential Michael Jackson was back in the day, try to imagine what could have happened, what might have happened in the minds of young men and young women who would have been influenced by Michael Jackson if this song had actually appeared as a track on the Bad album whenever that came out. And as you're going to hear in a moment, it's explicitly against abortion. And I wonder how many babies might have been saved that may not have been aborted if the mother carrying the child or the father of the child had heard this song and thought about it and changed their minds. So let's play some of this song.

0: So you get the idea. I can't imagine people dancing at the discotheque to that song. Has a good beat, though. So let me share with you the lyrics of the song. Sister, don't read. She'll never know. What about love? Living a Christian song. What do we care if she runs away? What about love? What about all I pray? Don't know the worst she knows of thee. What about God? Living is all I see. What do you care? Think she will say. What about love? That's all I pray. Those abortion papers, signing your name against the word of God. Those abortion papers, thinking about life. I'd like to have my child. Sister confused. She went alone. What about love? What about all I saw? Biding her time, reading the word, singing a song, reciting a Bible verse. Father's confused, mother despair, her brother's encouraged. What about all I've seen? You know the line, you came alone. What about heart? That's all I've known. Those abortion papers, signing your name against the word of God. Those abortion papers, think about life. I'd like to have my child. Those abortion papers, signing your name against the word of God. Those abortion papers, think about life. I'd like to have my child. Look at my words, what do they say? Look at my heart, burning is all heartbreak. What do you get? What do you say? What about love? I feel my sin. Those abortion papers, and then it repeats the same thing that I just shared. Sister don't know where she should go, or where would she go? What about love? What about all I saw? What do you care? Don't get so confused. Love all the things. It's just the things I do, et cetera, et cetera. So then it repeats that. We can only imagine what might have happened if that song had been permitted to see the light of day and people had heard it and thought about it and very likely in some cases changed their intention to kill an unborn child. We'll never know. 888-914-9149. Let's go to Ann now in Milwaukee. Good morning, Ann.
1: Good morning, Patrick, and thank you for taking my call.
0: Happily.
1: For all that you do, yes.
0: Thank you.
1: So recently I've learned about our priest, our parish priest, that has pronounced that he is gay. He said he's, you know, celibate, but he is gay, and he just...
0: Celibate, sorry to interrupt you. Celibate simply means unmarried. I hope that he's unmarried, because if he is married, then he's got big problems. But maybe what he's referring to is continent. In other words, that he's not sexually active, which I also hope is the case.
1: Right, right. So I just was a little, you know, struggling a little bit. I mean, he is a good priest. It seems to, his homilies are wonderful. He's doing a good job at our parish, but I don't know. I'm just struggling.
0: I can understand, you know? Why. I can understand why.
1: Yeah.
0: So did he use the word gay, or did he just say same-sex attracted, yeah, or what did he say?
1: Gay.
0: See, that's where I would raise my eyebrow. It's not the only place I'd raise my eyebrow, but I would have to wonder, what does he mean by that term? Because the term gay carries the connotation of the lifestyle and the worldview that this is okay and this is fine and this is to be celebrated. I sure hope he doesn't hold those connotations, but my guess is he probably does if he used the word gay.
1: I think he does. Yeah, because I think he's involved with the LGBTQ community and, yeah, so.
0: Well, that's a shame.
1: Yeah. Yeah, yeah. So I'm just thinking, you know, I'm like looking at other parishes and I just am wondering if I should change. And
0: well, you know, if I were attending a parish and the pastor was openly, proudly proclaiming his affiliation with and approval of a sinful lifestyle, I don't think I would last very long in that parish. Personally.
1: Yeah, yeah, right, right, yes,
0: yeah.
1: Yes. Okay, yes. Well, thank you so much for your input. Yeah. I appreciate that.
0: Oh, you're welcome.
1: No.
0: yeah, I don't know what else to say. It is disappointing. Thank you for the call. I could understand certainly why you're feeling the way you're feeling. The Bible has something to say about woe to those who call evil good and good evil. And this idea of proclaiming, I'm thinking about it. We just heard that Michael Jackson song. And in the commentary, there was this moment when some woman was, and there was an expletive that was bleeped out, who was saying, you know, my body, my choice. Of course, we're all familiar, but we see it all the time. Who publicly proclaim and celebrate evil. And the Bible says, this is in Isaiah chapter 5, verse 20, woe to those who call evil good and good evil, who put darkness for light and light for darkness, who put bitter for sweet and sweet for bitter. In verse 21, woe to those who are wise in their own eyes and shrewd in their own sight. Verse 22, woe to those who are heroes at drinking wine and valiant men in mixing strong drink. This is referring to people who get drunk. In Isaiah chapter 10, verse 1, woe to those who decree iniquitous decrees and the writers who keep writing oppression. So I only draw attention to these passages because I don't want to be, and I'm sure you don't want to be, none of us really, when you get down to it, wants to be the one to whom these woes are addressed. Woe to those who call evil good and good evil. I don't want to be on the receiving end of that. And, you know, the Bible has a lot to say about that particular kind of sin. It has a lot to say about sin in general, which is, for the most part, sin common to all human beings, whether your inclination, your proclivities are homosexual or not. This is true of heterosexuals as well. But don't forget what St. Paul says. And in more than one place, he says things like this. This is from 1 Corinthians chapter 6, beginning in verse 9. Do you not know that the unrighteous will not inherit the kingdom of God? Do not be deceived, neither the sexually immoral, nor idolaters, nor adulterers, nor men who practice homosexuality, nor thieves, nor the greedy, nor drunkards, nor revilers, nor swindlers will inherit the kingdom of God. And this part here is where there's hope and encouragement, because the next words out of his mouth are, and such were some of you. But you were washed, you were sanctified, you were justified in the name of the Lord Jesus Christ by the Spirit of our God. In other words, the good news is that you and I, by the grace of God, can overcome our baser instincts. We can surmount and gain victory over those lower appetites that seek to enslave us to food or drink or sexual pleasure. Whether you are homosexual or heterosexual, it matters not. But, I mean, to come out publicly and proclaim that you are an advocate of such things, I can only think about those woe to you passages. Woe to those who call evil good. As long as we're on it, we might as well talk about Romans chapter 1. For this reason, St. Paul says, God gave them up to dishonorable passions, for their women exchanged natural relations for those that are contrary to nature, and the men likewise gave up natural relations with women and were consumed with passion for one another, men committing shameless acts with men and receiving themselves the due penalty of their error. Now, obviously, heterosexuals can fall into the same kinds of sins. This is not, you know, bashing on homosexuals. This is a human problem. And different humans take this problem in different directions. But that's one of the specific directions that the Bible and the church and the Lord have always specifically said, don't do that. Don't glorify it. Don't give other people the impression that, it's really okay. Don't judge, lest you be judged. Usually they know that verse by heart. But do they know this verse by heart? They know the don't judge lest you be judged verse by heart. But what about verse 24? Therefore, God gave them up in the lusts of their heart to impurity, to the dishonoring of their bodies among themselves, because they exchanged the truth about God for a lie and worshiped and served the creature. In this case, we're talking about sexual servitude, the false god of sexual pleasure, worshiping and serving the creature rather than the creator who is blessed forever. Amen. So I don't know what else to say except that's a real shame. And I don't think that the average Catholic who thinks about these things will probably thrive, let's say, in a parish where if that's being openly promoted, gay pride, gay, I don't see in the light and darkness motif how the two can coexist together. 888-914-9149. Let's go to Rose now in San Bernardino. Hi, Rose.
2: Hi. I was calling because I want to know, I have a lot of problems with my husband that I've been with since I was 21. Now I'm 39. Okay. Okay. And we have 7 children. And it's always been a lot of problems. So I'm thinking, wouldn't it be better if I'm pretty sure my matrimony can get annulled. Wouldn't it be better if my children would live in a, and you know, I mean, I can't guarantee that me living by myself is going to be less hard on them, but I know they're not going to be hearing all the fights.
0: Yeah. So is your husband verbally violent or what's happening, if you don't mind me asking?
2: A year ago, I had diarrhea for two months and stomach ache for 7 months, and I thought I was going to die literally.
0: Oh boy!
2: And but I just had 2 precancerous polyps, and they found in a colonoscopy.
0: Okay.
2: And so he got emotionally sentimental with a person that was really close to me, and I asked.
0: You mean like another woman?
2: I understand. Yes, and she has her matrimony annulled.
0: So he's getting cozy with her while his wife, you, are going through the difficulties that you just described physically, right?
2: Yes, because, I mean, I have a 1-year-old, 3-year-old, and you know, 5 more. So I understand him, like, oh, what is he going to do with the children? And the person next, like, really, that lives really close to us, she's very, you know, she's very involved in with us, with my kids, you know.
0: Is your slow down just a little bit, Rose. So she's very involved with you and your kids, and he's still continuing to have like a boyfriend girlfriend relationship with her?
2: No, they're not. They don't talk anymore because when I noticed this, and I stayed quiet for 2 years, but when I really like saw him. Like, I asked him, like, do you want me to leave you so you can go with her? Because I can tell that you're getting, like, way too close. It's too much. And he said, uh-huh. But then I guess he regretted it. He said he was, you know, I had never told him anything about her. But he denies that he said that. And I will never make him admit that he said that. And I know he said that.
0: Are the two of you, you're married in the church, it sounds like, right?
2: Yes, but we didn't start thinking, like, we got married after our second child was born through the church.
0: But you did get married in the church, and you're both Catholic, it sounds like.
2: Yes.
0: Okay. This is a complex and important topic that you're raising, Rose. I have 2 things that you can decide which you want. One is, because I have to take a break, I could offer a few thoughts of my own after the break if you wanted to hold. And number 2, and maybe more importantly, we have a show here on Relevant Radio called Marriage Unhindered. And the host is an expert on this topic, and he has his qualifications to give marriage and family therapy. Not that he necessarily practices on the air, but that's his bailiwick. So that's another resource available to you. It's on each evening at 5 Central Time here on Relevant Radio. So in any case, I would refer you to get in touch with him and talk through with him the situation, because he'll be able to give you at a higher level some advice that I may not, you know, have the ability to give you or not even necessarily know about. So if you wanted to chat with me a little bit more about it, if you don't mind holding over the break, it's your call, whatever you want to do. But at the very least, I would encourage you to tune in at 5 p.m. today and listen to that show, Marriage Unhindered, okay?
2: Okay, yes, thank you.
0: Okay, so you decide what you want to do on the over the break. We'll take that break and we'll come back to more. And the number is 888-914-9149, 888-914-9149. I also have an email here from a gentleman who's in his late 70s, and he is going to be getting married, but he is not able to perform the marriage act. So he's wondering, would that be a valid marriage? And I'll share with you the answer to that right after this and a few other things besides.
3: 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That's Planned Parenthood's internal number.
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5: Hi, this is Archbishop Perez of the Archdiocese of Philadelphia. Let us pray. Remember, O most gracious Virgin Mary, that never was it known that anyone who fled to thy protection, implored thy help, or sought thy intercession was left unaided. Inspired with this confidence, I fly to thee, O Virgin of Virgins, my mother. To thee do I come, before thee I stand, sinful and sorrowful. O Mother of the Word Incarnate, despise not my petitions, but in thy mercy, hear and answer me. Amen.
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7: 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Amen.
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0: go. Let's go back to Rose in San Bernardino. Thank you, Rose, for holding over the break. So we talked a little bit about the circumstances that you're in with this difficult marriage and what's going on with your husband. So to kind of reset things, could you like reframe your question or restate your question so I can zero in on that?
1: Well, I know the main focus is my children, and we served in groups, like from the church. We would, you know, we go to church every Sunday. I know divorce causes a lot of pain. I've heard your show.
0: Yeah.
1: A lot of pain in children. But I know problems do too. So I'm thinking, should I go through this matrimony, you know, as we are? Because we've been to therapy. We've been to retreats. Mm-hmm. Should I just keep going for the sake of my children? Knowing that if something happens to me, because I'm very sick, I have other problems.
0: Okay.
1: And knowing that if something happens to me, like, I know who he's going to stay with. I know who's, you know, like, should I keep going? I mean, nobody knows, when they're going to die. Nobody knows, but I know sickness leads to that. And I'm the one that's sick. I keep on having all these things.
0: And he's not supporting you, it sounds like. He's not.
1: No, he got really scared he's not at all with my illnesses. No.
0: Is he present in the home or has he left the home?
1: No, he's present. He comes from, he's always on his phone, but he's here at the house.
0: Okay. And I don't mean like, is he present at this very moment? What I mean though is he's living with you and the children. He's there as father and as husband, right?
1: Yes.
0: Okay. Is there any, you mentioned that he's no longer associating with this woman that you mentioned. I get the impression, and I can only speak in generalities without knowing anything more than what you're describing here. But one impression I get is that maybe you should, you know, tell her to stay away, because it sounds like her presence, if she's involved in your family's lives, the kids, she's coming to your house, she's in some way connected, I could easily understand why that would stress you out and create more heartache for you. So one thought that comes to my mind would be to just tell her to take a hike. And, you know, you could say it nicely, but her presence is compounding the problem, it sounds like. Is that right?
1: Yes, I did. I told her, you know what, because we would go back and forth with our tables and chairs, because she does decorations for parties. And I told her one day, you know what, just keep your things, I'll keep my things, and you with your life and me with mine.
0: Good. And what did she say? What did she do?
1: She said, what did I do? I need to know, what did I do? Tell me. And I just left.
0: Yeah. I could understand why she would want to know, but you don't have an obligation, strictly speaking, to tell her all of your feelings about it. But you could say, if you wish to, you could say something like, you know, I don't want to get into the specifics, but it complicates things in ways I would rather not be complicated. So I would ask you to respect my privacy and my family's privacy, and please respect my wishes. I don't want you coming around. You phrase it however you wish, and leave it at that. Now, if she demands to get an answer, well, you're not obligated to give anything more specific than that. You don't have to give anything more specific than that. If she doesn't like it, okay. Off you go. And I realize that in your weakened situation with your illness, that's probably all the more difficult for you to have to do something like that. But I wonder if getting her out of the picture would calm your nerves a little bit and make things less stressful for you.
1: Yes.
0: Yeah.
1: Yes. We were going to move, but we didn't end up moving because the houses are so expensive right
0: now. Oh, yeah, I can imagine. Now, your husband, is he just taking a backseat to all this? Is he encouraging that woman to be coming around at all?
1: No, we have no contact at all anymore, and he doesn't.
0: Oh, so she isn't coming around to your house anymore. That's over with now?
1: No. Yeah,
0: okay,
1: that's
0: good.
1: Over with her.
0: Okay, I misunderstood. I thought you meant she was still buzzing around. And if she's out of the picture, well, that's a good thing. But then it sounds like what you're saying is your concern is that if you were to pass on to your heavenly reward, that your husband's going to bring her back into the picture. Is that right?
1: And I know I shouldn't worry about that, but that really hurts me. And
0: understandable.
1: Do you think that's worth me staying? Do you think it's worth it me staying with him for the sake of my children?
0: See, this is a question I can't say yes or no. It's not for me to say that, but I would like to offer you ways of finding out the answer to that question. Ultimately, if the marriage can be saved, that's the prime goal, obviously. It doesn't mean that you have to live with him if it's so intolerable. The church does have a provision called a canonical separation, which was it's not a divorce. You would still be married. But if he has crossed a threshold in which he has forfeited his right to live with you, you know, as husband and wife, or if it's just an intolerable situation and perhaps your safety is at issue or your children. I mean, there are different ways this could play out, but there is a provision that you could get a canonical separation under the authority of the Bishop of San Bernardino. And that way you would not be pursuing divorce, but you would also not have to put up with the day-to-day problems that it sounds like are going on. That is an option. That is true. But it's short of divorce. It wouldn't be that nuclear option that some people... Because divorce is... You never want to get a divorce. Sometimes you can't help it because you're victimized by the spouse who seeks a divorce. But the church is really clear that getting a divorce is a serious sin. It wouldn't be a sin for you if he were to divorce you. But I would not encourage you. I would not in any way encourage you to divorce him.
1: Okay.
0: Live apart if necessary. But see, I'm not a marriage counselor, so I'm only offering off-the-cuff advice for what that's worth. A marriage counselor, a therapist, can actually give you more detailed and more comprehensive advice at that level. That's why I think you should check in with Doug Hinderer for that program this afternoon, Marriage Unhindered. See what I mean?
1: Yes, I'm going to do that.
0: I think you should.
1: Thank you so much. Yes. Thank you so much for the information about the canonical divorce. Thank you.
0: May I say something personally to you, Rose? Can I offer you a personal thought?
1: Yes.
0: Please. You seem, in the few moments that we've spoken together this morning, you seem like a wonderful, good woman. You're a long-suffering wife. You're a devoted mother. You're carrying some very heavy crosses, some of which are placed upon you by your husband. And I just want to offer you that word of encouragement. You seem like a genuinely good Catholic woman, and I want to honor you for that.
1: Thank you so much, Patrick. Thank you.
0: God bless you. Hang in there.
1: Okay. Thank you. Okay. Bye-bye.
0: Bye-bye. 888-914-9149. 888-914-9149. Switching gears now, let's go to Joe in Arlington, Illinois. Hello, Joe.
2: Hi, Patrick. Happy Feast of the Sacred Heart. Happy Feast of the Sacred Heart to you and your listeners.
0: Thank you.
2: Thank you so much for taking my call. I just had a quick question for you. Well, I guess it's not super quick, but I just wanted to get your thoughts on the Synod of Synodality that's been going on, specifically Working Groups number 7, which refers to the church becoming a democracy led by local bishops on doctrine of the faithful, and Working Group number 9, which is trying to bring in, brought in mothers of parents of kids that were, living lives of homosexual lifestyles, and, just trying to get your thoughts on all that, because I understand that this is something that is transforming our church, whether we see it or not. I guess they're trying to implement it into the National Council of Bishops, and then later to be done on a local level of bishops, and then into parish levels between 2028 and 2029, mm-hmm. as I understand it.
0: Mm-hmm. Yeah.
2: I would love to get your thoughts. I spoke with you not too long ago about maybe a year ago about how my brother-in-law, who was a priest and decided to leave the church, and said that the church will be changed basically forever on homosexuality. And I believe he's living with his or living a life that style now, but left the church as a result, and it's heartbreaking. But it is going on, and I just, you know, when we spoke, I know we both kind of felt like the catechism says very clearly what the church teaches, but I just love to hear what you have to say. And thank you for your comment.
0: You're welcome. There's a lot there. So the first thing I would propose is that the Senate of Synodality, as it's not only understood but also undertaken by certain people and certain groups in the church, I'm thinking of the German bishops, for example, and others as well, is an instrument of, is intended to be an instrument of destruction of the church from the inside as a way to alter fundamental teachings on things such as the priesthood, sexual morality, and other things, church governance, other things like that. So even though in theory, the idea of a synod, the church has had countless synods in the last 2,000 years, there's nothing inherently wrong with synods at all. But the way it has been instrumentized and weaponized in the hands of some people for ideological purposes is terribly dangerous. So that's why when I think about the different study group themes, I mean, it's great that there's a study group theme on the poor, the cry of the poor. The church has always responded to the cry of the poor, and we all always should. Or the ecumenical relationship between the Eastern Catholic churches and you think the Latin Rite of the Catholic Church. What about missionary activity? What about consecrated life? Bishops, ecclesial associations, what about the ministry of the bishop? These are all in themselves good things. But you mentioned the discussion group number 9, which looks into some of those more controversial issues, including sexual morality and at a broader level, things like women in the priesthood, etc., the diaconate, and so on. So what I can say is, to the extent that these otherwise generally benign issues are weaponized in the hands of people who seek to use this process against the church, to subvert the church, to quote-unquote change doctrine, that should be always opposed. And what I'm talking about there is not so much the synodality idea or even the idea of that we're having a synod, but the goals in mind in the case of some people. We should always oppose that. Now, and look, there's the music. Pope Pius X, Pope St. Pius X, he warned a long time ago about the dangers of modernism. And one of the significant hallmarks in the agendas of some people is modernism. So there's something that could be said about that as well. I don't know if I've covered what you want, Joe. If not, hang on. We could talk about it after the break. Now!
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6: Sometimes the simplest prayers can be the most effective, especially during times of distress. Reverently repeating the name of Jesus or the prayer, Jesus, my mercy, may be what you need during those times. But here's another short, powerful prayer that is typically said 3 times. My God, I believe, I adore, I hope, and I love thee. I beg pardon for those who do not believe, do not adore, do not hope, and do not love thee. Amen.
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8: Author Tori Maldonado shares a lot in common with the character Trevor in his Christopher Award-winning young adult novel, Hands. Both their mothers were involved with domestic abusers, and both boys wanted to fight to protect her. During a Christopher close-up interview, Tori explained, Trevor has pure intentions in learning how to fight because he wants to defend his family. He doesn't realize that the sword is double-edged. My mom loved the Bible quote, if a man hits one cheek, turn and give him the other cheek, meaning don't give in to your anger because violence will beget violence. Instead, try to be humble because the meek shall inherit.
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0: Okay, we are back, and looks like Joe in Arlington has a follow-up question, so we'll come back to that in a second. My number is 888-914-9149. We have a line or two open, so call now if you'd like to be on the air. 888-914-9149. So back to you, Joe in Arlington. You had a question earlier before the break about the synod of synodality, and I touched upon that. And then we took a break, but perhaps you have a follow-up question.
2: Yeah, I was wondering if you could also just comment on the working group number 7. I know there's been a lot of stuff that's been going on going back. I'm sorry, I'm kind of bouncing back and forth here. But I know that there's been a new Bible for private study that's been approved for, I believe, 2028. I'm not sure, you might know the name of it. I'm not 100%, but it's where they try to reduce the sin of homosexuality down to a of hospitality, like in Sodom and Gomorrah. And I believe that that is then going to be released later for the Novus Ordo Mass, for, you know, for everybody to use. So I was just kind of curious. I guess let's go with that one. That would probably be the better question of the two, if you don't mind asking, just kind of commenting on that, and I will hang up. Thank you again.
0: Okay, yeah, as you wish. You don't have to hang up, but if you wish to do so, that's fine. Thank you for the question. Well, I am not an expert on these matters, so I can't claim to have detailed knowledge of these things. I have a general familiarity with the different topics that are undertaken in the Synod of Synodality, and I have a general overview, understanding of this role of the bishop.

0: as it comes from the name of the city. So in Genesis 19, 4 through 11, we see that this, the particular sin had nothing to do with hospitality because, after all, Lot and his family gave hospitality to the two angels who were, you know, appearing as if they were men. So they did receive hospitality. And guess what? The men, or at least the homosexual men of Sodom, they rolled out the welcome wagon, not to give them things to eat, etc., but to know them biblically. They demanded to know, K-N-O-W, these angels. That is, they contemplated the sin of sodomy. In Romans chapter 1, verses 26 through 27, St. Paul talks about this. St. Peter talks about it in 2 Peter chapter 2, and he uses Sodom as an example to ungodly people. St. Jude discusses this in Jude verse 7. He says, they indulged in sexual immorality and pursued unnatural desire, and they serve as an example by undergoing a punishment of eternal fire. So in Ezekiel 16, where it says, behold, this was the guilt of your sister Sodom. She and her daughters had pride, surfeit of food and prosperous ease, but did not aid the poor and the needy. Then it says in verse 50, they were haughty and did abominable things before me. Therefore, I removed them when I saw it. Now, you notice that people who try to promote this notion that really the sin that God punished Sodom and Gomorrah for was that they were not hospitable, that is not what the verse says. The verse says, among other problems, they were not hospitable. They didn't take care of the poor and the needy. And I think the reason is why they were too busy with all of their mischief to take care of the poor and the needy. And the very next verse disproves this notion that the reason they were punished is because they were not hospitable. Again, it says in verse 50, they were haughty. And what? They did abominable things before me. What were those things? Sodomy. Therefore, I removed them when I saw it. So these passages where Sodom and Gomorrah are referred to in the New Testament, it's always for unnatural lust. It's always for this unnatural sin against their own bodies and the bodies of other people. It's never, ever, ever anywhere else framed as being that they were guilty of not rolling out the welcome wagon to provide hospitality. Never, not even once. So all I can say is that, God willing, there will be competent bishops, priests, Bible scholars, scholars in general, theologians, who, if any effort were made to try to subvert the biblical teaching on this issue, would rise up and say no to that. Because to teach people an error that there's really nothing wrong with homosexual activity, and that really all that really happened is God just destroyed from the sky with fire these two cities because they weren't hospitable, is wrong. It's incorrect. It's completely overthrown by the biblical teaching on this issue. So beyond that, I don't have much more to say. I don't have any position of power or authority. God in his wisdom has not seen fit to inflict me upon the church, but the bishops have that kind of power and authority and jurisdiction over such things. And my confidence is in the good bishops of this country who are going to stand firm and not permit something to gain ground as a Trojan horse designed to subvert the Catholic Church and, more importantly, to subvert souls. That's my hope and that's my prayer. 888-914-9149. Let's go now to Laura in East Moline, Illinois. Hello, Laura.
1: Hi, good morning.
0: Hi.
1: I have a question here. I went to see the Sacred Heart last night, and I'm not understanding the why Jesus gave St. Margaret Mary his pain, for her to endure his pain.
0: Mm. I haven't seen the movie, so I guess the only thing I could fall back upon would be what I know, or what I think I know, about the devotion to the Sacred Heart that was given by Jesus to St. Margaret Mary Alacoque. So what did

0: you see in the movie? That might be a good way to approach this issue.
1: What I remember is that she went to adoration, and I believe she asked to see if he was present. And when Jesus appeared, he called to her. I can't remember how he put it. He called to her to see if he wanted, if she could, I guess, be the one.
0: To undertake sufferings? Like, kind of... Okay. Mm-hmm. Well, if that's... And again, I haven't seen the movie, so I don't know how it was portrayed, but it's certainly true that our sufferings contribute to the upbuilding of the church. And for other things besides, for our own personal purification, for the hastening of the release of souls in purgatory, etc. St. Paul, I think maybe the best place would be to give you a quote here from St. Paul in Colossians chapter 1. He says in verse 24, "Now I rejoice in my sufferings for your sake, and in my flesh I complete what is lacking in Christ's afflictions for the sake of his body, that is the church." Now, he's not suggesting that Jesus, for example, didn't suffer enough on the cross. Of course, Jesus suffered completely. His sufferings were plenary for the salvation of the world. His sufferings were the redemption of the world. And that's not what St. Paul is suggesting here. Rather, what he's pointing out is that he, as a member of the body of Christ, when he suffers, it is, when he says making up or completing what is lacking in Christ's afflictions, he's not referring to Christ's suffering on the cross, or for that matter, his passion. He's referring to in time, in the life of the church, between the birth of the church until the end of time, when everything is finally completed, that the body of Christ and the members of the body of Christ suffer martyrdom, imprisonment, persecution, physical ailments, toothaches, you know, what have you. And he's drawing attention to the fact that in the body of Christ, as it says in 1 Corinthians chapter 12, when one member of the body suffers, all the members suffer with it. That's what he's referring to. And when he's talking about the completion of these sufferings, it's in time as members of the body of Christ will fill up the total amount of suffering that will take place before Jesus returns. He's referring to that and how his sufferings are helping the body of Christ. So with that in mind, as I understand the Sacred Heart revelations from Jesus to St. Margaret Mary, he's inviting her, he's allowing her to participate in the same role that St. Paul himself describes there as a member of the body of Christ who's suffering on behalf of others in the church, including for the souls in purgatory, etc. Now, I'll pause because I don't want to say too much. I don't want to, you know, over-explain this, but does that give you more clarity on what that's referring to, Laura?
1: It does, yeah. It's like she was bounded to him with that pain also.
0: If you think about it, imagine what it would have been like to be Saint Simon of Cyrene, the man that they dragged out of the crowd as the Lord was carrying his cross to Calvary. Uh-huh. I'll bet that he suffered from the weight of that cross, and I'll bet that as the Roman soldiers were flogging Jesus, some of those stripes landed on him as he was carrying the cross for Jesus. It must have been very unpleasant and perhaps very difficult for him to carry that cross for Jesus. That too comes to mind as a biblical motif, that we enter into the sufferings of Jesus, not that he needs us, but rather he allows us to participate, especially because we're members of the body. So when we suffer and when we offer that suffering lovingly to the Lord, there's great merit in it, great healing power in it, purification.
1: Mm-hmm.
0: That's how I understand that message. Yes. Does that ring true for you?
1: It does, yes. Yes.
0: Okay.
1: Thank you for
0: great question,
1: that up for me. Thank you.
0: Well, you're most welcome. And I only scratched the surface. I mean, people have written, incredible treatises on the devotion to the Sacred Heart. I would refer you to them. Thank you. Let's go to Aaron now in Dallas. Hi, Aaron.
2: Hi, Patrick Madrid. How are you?
0: I am well, Aaron. Thank you.
2: Good. So I am so grateful to God for giving us so many saints that we can pray to and ask for their intercessions. So I have two questions about praying and asking them for their intercessions. Now, the first one, when I say my daily prayers, I have a large group of saints I ask to hear me and to pray for all of my intentions. Mm-hmm. However, sometimes I say my prayers and I forget to invoke them at the beginning of prayer. So is it too late to ask for their intercessions at the conclusion of my prayers?
0: Not at all. And I'll tell you why, though, if you can pause for a moment. There is what's called an actual intention and a virtual intention, and this is important to know. An actual intention refers to when you have in mind at that moment your intention. But a virtual intention is more than sufficient in that, let's say that you always desire, and the Lord knows you desire, and you've told the Lord that you desire to pray for, let's say, the souls in purgatory, or to pray for your family, or to pray for whatever your intention may be. So it's a virtual intention that's always there. And even if you don't have the actual thought in your mind at the moment, the virtual intention is sufficient unto itself. That's number one. Number two is that it's not as if the saints, let's say you're asking, you know, St. Patrick to pray for you. It's not as though he's not going to listen to you if you don't address him at the beginning of your petition. And suddenly now at the very end of your petition, oh yeah, by the way, this is for St. Patrick. It's not like that at all. In God's time and in God's grace, the saints are made aware of our petitions. Just like Jesus says, there's great rejoicing in heaven when even one sinner repents. How do they do it? I don't know, but they can. So it's not like your petition is ignored because you didn't pop the name in at the right time. Nothing at all like that.
2: Okay, good, because this happens all the time.
0: Okay.
2: Yes. Okay, and my second question, is there a better way to ask for their intercession? So, I mean, like, I feel the more souls I have praying for me, the better. Or is it better to concentrate on, like, one or two saints a day?
0: Well, that's a matter of personal preference, but the church doesn't say you must do it one way or the other. I'm of the opinion that it's a both and. It's always a good idea when you are thinking, let's say that you have a devotion to the Blessed Virgin Mary, and I'm sure you do, or let's say you have a devotion to your confirmation saint, for example. So it's always a good idea if you're going to be asking that saint for his or her intercession to be thinking about that or about that person. But it can always take place simultaneously with asking all the saints in heaven to pray for you. And one evidence of that is the church in her majestic and beautiful litany of the saints that goes on and on and on and on and on and on. It's very beautiful, but it's very long. And it's the church's way of expressing devotion not only to individual saints, but as you get down to the end of the litany, all you holy men and women of God, pray for us. So it's all encompassing, all the saints, including all those that we don't know. They're anonymous to us. They're in heaven with God, but we don't know their names, and yet we invoke their intercession. So I think really it's a both and, if you ask me.
2: Good. Okay, great. Thank you. Thank you so much.
0: You're welcome, Aaron. Thank you. Appreciate that. 888-914-9149. Before we take our break, we're going to go to more phone calls in a second. If you're interested, I have an article for you on the Communion of Saints, and it's all about what does the Bible say about the saints in heaven, including the Blessed Virgin Mary. Can they hear your prayers? Does the Bible say anything about them hearing and responding? The answer is yes. Does the Bible say anything about why you should ask the saints in heaven to pray for you? Yes, it certainly does. So I lay out all those biblical details, and you'll never be at a loss to know how to respond from the Bible. if you read this article. It's called Any Friend of God's is a Friend of Mine. It's free, as are all the articles there. Simply go to the show page, relevantradio.com, click on the links button, and then click on articles. And you're going to scroll down to Any Friend of God's is a Friend of Mine. And that article will get you to the very heart of what does the Bible say about praying to Mary, praying to saints. You might be surprised what the Bible says.

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1: the Moses Ministry team is praying for your personal intentions. Here is a prayer from St. Elizabeth of the Trinity. O Jesus, even though I fall at every moment, in trustful faith I shall pray to you to raise me up, and I know that you will forgive me and will blot out everything with care. More than that, you will deliver me from my miseries, from everything that is an obstacle to your divine action, and will draw all my powers to yourself and make them your captive. Then I shall have passed completely into you and shall be able to say, it is no longer I that live, my master lives in me. Amen. So let our Moses Ministry team pray for you. 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
2: A prayer for all bishops, priests, and deacons. Almighty and everlasting God, by whose Spirit the whole body of the Church is sanctified and governed, mercifully hear our humble supplications for all bishops, priests, and deacons. That by the gift of your grace, all, in their various appointments, may faithfully serve you and have the strength to be firm witnesses of the gospel to the world. Amen.
3: 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An average Joe from Montana calls in with a tough question. Jimmy Akin begins his effortless answer. Seriously, that guy is amazing. But then you pull into your driveway. You really want to hear the answer, and you know you don't have a radio in your house. So what do? You stay in your car in the driveway. Yeah, our family does the same thing. We stay in the driveway and catch some funny looks from the neighbors. I don't know what they think of us, but anyway. I get it. I've been there. But there's a better way. 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
4: I have to laugh. This is a recording of a song I was in a band many, many years ago. I found this cassette tape in a box, like in the back of a closet, after like 30 some odd years. We had put a boombox in the middle of the room where we were jamming and played it on this cheapo cassette tape, or recorded it on that. And then I lost track of it and then discovered it, and the tape was broken and it was messed up, so I sent it to a guy that I knew that did this is Jim Messina, the singer. Not that Jim Messina, different Jim Messina. But anyway, I said, any way you could retrieve this? I'd like to hear what's on it. And so he was able to work some studio magic, and he digitized it, and then he sent it to me. And there it is. It says plan. And I never, in my wildest dreams in those days, thought that that music would ever play on national radio. Ha ha. Isn't that funny? 888-914-9149. We'll go now to Drew in Van Wert, Ohio. Hi, Drew. Welcome.
6: Good morning. How is everyone?
4: We are well, thank you. Thank you for asking.
6: You know, I have a question. I've been told that Jesus loves those who help themselves, but I can't find it in Scripture. Do you have any comments on that?
4: Well, I think you're talking about that old phrase, the Lord helps those who help themselves. That might be what you're thinking of. Is that right?
6: Right.
4: Yeah. That actually is not from the Bible. And it is it is one of those sayings, probably arose, I think, now this is, you know, subject to verification, but I think that this was a saying that Ben Franklin or someone like Ben Franklin would have come up with. And so it's maybe reflective of some biblical passages that might hint at something similar, but it's not directly from the Bible directly. Now, beyond that, I'd have to do a little bit of digging to see where it actually came from. I don't know off the top of my head, but I suspect it's probably something like that. As opposed to those things that are directly from the Bible, things that we say all the time, figures of speech that we use all the time. But that particular one doesn't come directly from the Bible.
6: Well, that's a good answer. I really appreciate your intellect, and thanks so much, and be blessed, and have a great day.
4: Thank you, Drew. I appreciate all that. And for those who are interested, perhaps Drew is, I don't know, a while back I compiled a list. It's kind of a fun list of the famous sayings that we use in modern everyday English that do indeed come directly from the Bible. You might be surprised at how many there are. I'll give you some examples here. These would be some from the Old Testament. So like, let there be light, forbidden fruit, that comes from Genesis 3:3. By the sweat of your brow, Genesis 3:19. Don't miss the boat, having to do with Noah's Ark. I mean, obviously that's not a statement directly from the Bible, but the meaning is. Some of these are actual direct quotes from the Bible, like to live off the fat of the land, Genesis 45:18. An eye for an eye, a tooth for a tooth, Leviticus 24:20. The apple of my eye, Deuteronomy 32:10. I'll show you a thing or two, 1 Samuel 14:12. Even something like, that's heavy, man, that's heavy. 1 Kings chapter 14, verse 6, referring to heavy news or heavy tidings. And there's so many more of them, and there are many from the New Testament as well. Salt of the earth, that's Matthew 5:13, turn the other cheek. We all know that one, Matthew 5:39. Being on the straight and narrow, Matthew 7:14, a wolf in sheep's clothing, the blind leading the blind, burning the midnight oil, the spirit is willing, but the flesh is weak, a house divided cannot stand, and on and on. You'd be surprised how many things that we take for granted in modern American English that are, in fact, either direct verbatim quotes from Scripture or very close paraphrases from Scripture. So that article, also free, all the articles are free. So if you want to wow your friends with this new biblical knowledge, just go to the show page, relevantradio.com/Patrick, and click on the links button. That's where you'll get everything. Click on the links button and then go to articles and you'll find it there. It's called Famous Sayings in the Bible. All right, continuing. Let's go now to Jim in Mokena, Illinois. Hello, Jim. Welcome.
7: Hi. Yeah, this is Jim from Mokena. I'm a Lutheran by education, and not because I was raised a Lutheran. I was a Boy Scout. I was grown up in a secular family. But when a Boy Scout, I got to God and Country. I was searching for religion on my own. I went to the Methodist Church. I didn't think their Sunday schools were more or less coloring. I didn't enjoy it. I walked into the Catholic Church, and I still wonder, you know, if a 12-year-old boy walked into a Catholic church today, you know, back then, you see Jesus hanging on the cross. You see people talking in Latin back then. You know, it was completely alien to me. I walked into the Lutheran church. They said, well, who are you? What are you doing here? I said, I want to go to Sunday school. They said, how old are you? They put me in the Sunday school. And then they made sure I got baptized. They put me in communion. I believe that Lutherans are 90% Catholic. I believe I'm 95% Catholic.
4: Let's get you to 100%, Jim. That's my goal.
7: Well, we're working on it. But when I got married later in life, my wife got married at the Shields Center at Northwestern University. And sometimes I think Catholics shoot themselves in the foot. That pre-Cana was a graduate school course in pre-Cana. I mean, mm-hmm. all the instructors came from Northwestern. It was a very high-end type deal.
4: So boil it down for me. Give me the cash value here. You're giving me a lot of info.
7: The cash value is when they asked the guy who ran the program, said, okay, how many of you are heathens? I raised my hand. He said, oh, that's fine. I'm Lutheran, too. He said, my wife's a medical student here, but they asked me to run the program, so you're more than welcome. Spent a lot of time with Father Crump, who was the priest there.
4: Cash value, Jim. Cash value.
7: He let me, because he knew my beliefs, he let me not only receive communion, but he let me give my communion at our wedding. So I still can't quite understand why I can't take communion at the Catholic Church.
4: Oh, okay, that's quite an exciting timeline you have there. So God bless you, Jim. So you're still Lutheran, as I understand it, right? Maybe one foot in the Catholic Church, but not all the way.
7: Well, I raised my kids, all went to the Noonan Academy, which is a private Catholic school. My one son mm-hmm. went to St. Ignatius in Chicago. Mm-hmm. I've gone to Mass since 1990, every Sunday with my wife. Support the Catholic Church. I have a lot of respect for the Catholic Church. I've been baptized in the Sea of Jordan. I believe I'm probably more Catholic than most Catholics. But I do believe there are this last 5%, which is hard to get over. And I think the first gentleman that talked about his same thing, where we do believe that there is a true presence. It's just that we believe it's concentrated. It doesn't have to be concentrated by the priest.
4: So help me out here. I'm just curious. If there was just one thing that would make this work, what would that be for you? To make it work for you to be Catholic, what would that be?
7: It would take several, but my still question is, even if a young boy comes into the Catholic Church today by himself, would anyone notice or would anyone pay attention to him?
4: I do think so. Now, obviously, the question would be, where are your parents? Because a 12-year-old, should not be running around without his parents' knowledge or being present. But in a way, that's almost beside the point, because we could only say that he, like anybody, would be welcome in the Catholic Church. But for you personally, if there's anything that's preventing you from becoming Catholic, what would that thing be? And how can we fix that?
7: It would be my relationship with the priest. I mean, I think that's the whole issue.
4: A particular priest or just priests in general?
7: Some priest in particular, and I have a great deal. I served in Vietnam, a little village. It was a Catholic village. I saw the Catholic priest who also was in charge of their civil defense. I saw him give the last rites to Viet Cong that had just died, and I couldn't, that's very emotional to see someone who had just been in a firefight who ended up killing Viet Cong, which actually killed his two altar boys, but to see him then perform the last rites to the dead, I had the greatest deal of respect for Catholic chaplains. I wish you would talk about that sometime. Just have a story on all these great Catholic priests, because they always want to be at the front end of the battle. They always want to be at the front.
4: I understand, Jim. So I really want to be attentive to what is important to you right now. And I'm getting the impression that there is something important to you about that last piece of the puzzle that would help you become Catholic and be wholeheartedly into it. Is there anything in particular that...
7: Well, it's the relationship between the congregation and the priest. And that's my whole thing is I don't believe that. I believe that we're all part of the community of saints, and that I don't see why I can't take communion there, especially knowing that I do have a deep belief. I'm supported the Catholic mm-hmm. Church.
4: There is a biblical reason. I can share that with you if you want.
7: Okay.
4: Yeah, because it gets to the heart of this issue that you have right here. So in 1 Corinthians chapter 11, St. Paul addresses this, and he talks about two scenarios. So one scenario would be the person who receives, who is not worthy to receive. And what he means by that, we would say in Catholic speak, to be in the state of mortal sin. So when he says in verse 27, so we're in 1 Corinthians 11, 27, whoever therefore eats the bread or drinks the cup of the Lord in an unworthy manner will be guilty of profaning the body and blood of the Lord. We'll pause for a second. He's speaking there about being in the state of serious sin and not being sacramentally prepared to receive Jesus. So if this were just a symbol of Jesus, if the Eucharist were merely just bread and that's all, well, you can't be really guilty of profaning the body and the blood of the Lord if that's not really the body and blood of the Lord. The only way you could actually be guilty of it is if it were the body and blood of the Lord, and at Mass it is in the Holy Eucharist. So that's the first warning. Then he says in verse 28 and following, let a man examine himself and so eat of the bread and drink of the cup. For anyone who eats and drinks without discerning the body eats and drinks judgment upon himself. That's the second warning. So discerning the body can mean two things. It means not only discerning or recognizing the real presence of Jesus in the Eucharist, but it also means discerning the body of Christ, aka the church, aka to receive the body and blood of Jesus in communion without recognizing that in order to do so, you need to be in the body, in the church specifically. He says you eat and drink judgment upon yourself, which literally means damnation. So these are two very strong warnings. Then he goes on in verse 30 to say, that is why many of you are weak and ill, and some have died. Can you imagine? Verse 31, but if we judged ourselves truly, we should not be judged. But when we are judged by the Lord, we are chastened so that we may not be condemned along with the world. So that last part there is a reminder to examine your conscience, to judge yourself so that you don't incur the sin of receiving the body and blood of Jesus in Holy Communion, either unworthily or without recognizing the body, or both. So as this pertains to you, or really anybody under certain circumstances, this should be understood as an invitation. This is an invitation for you, Jim, to become Catholic, and in so doing, two things will happen. Number one, you'll have the benefit of the sacrament of confession, also known as reconciliation, the power that Jesus gave to the apostles to forgive sins in his name, and it continues to this day in this sacrament, so that you will never have to worry about receiving the Lord unworthily, because you can go to confession, be absolved of your sins by the power and authority of Jesus, so that you'll be prepared, spiritually speaking, to receive the Holy Eucharist. And also, by becoming Catholic, you are par excellence now discerning or recognizing the body. And rather than being a non-Catholic saying amen, which would be a kind of, it'd be similar to in a courtroom, if you were to put your hand on the Bible and say, I swear to tell the truth, the whole truth, and nothing but the truth, and yet you were to lie, I mean, that obviously is a serious thing. And what it amounts to for non-Catholic folk to go forward to receive communion in the Catholic Church amounts to that kind of, it's a form of perjury. It's a form of publicly saying yes to something that's not really true because the person's not yet Catholic. So it's an invitation to become Catholic so that you can enjoy all of this with a clear conscience and receive all the graces. Now, I did a lot of talking there, Jim. Do you have any follow-up thought on that before
7: I
4: have to take a break?
7: No, I think that's very helpful, and I will discern over that. That's very, very helpful. I want to thank you, Patrick, for that analysis. So thank you very much. I appreciate it.
4: Thank you. I appreciate your long-suffering patience with that answer. Nice to talk to you. We'll take a break and we'll come back to more phone calls. Don in San Clemente, you're up next. So please stay right there. I'll be getting to you right after this.
8: 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It is sacred in the eyes of God, and it should be sacred in the eyes of man, too. And we have to pick up the torch and fight for that every single day.
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0: Let's talk. Back to the phones. We'll go now to Don, as promised, in San Clemente. Hello, Don. Welcome. And thanks for your patience.
2: Oh, thank you for taking my call, Patrick. I so enjoy your show, and I value your expertise so much. I am struggling with a situation regarding a relative. He's a close cousin of mine, and he grew up, like I did, not with a whole lot of money, but he became one of those people that, he ended up going to an Ivy League school, graduate school. He is gay. He married a gay man. They lived a very affluent life. Okay. Unfortunately, that came to an end, and they were together a very long time because he had a drinking problem. And there was a whole intervention of which I was a part of, and I tried to get him to go into a clinic, and he just wouldn't do it. He's a very stubborn person as well. I love him with all my heart. And I've always encouraged him to be careful about his spending because he really has a problem spending. Okay. And he has become destitute now and is basically, he was evicted out of his apartment owing like over $50,000 in arrears. I mean, he fought the courts forever to stay there, and they gave him so much latitude. He had one or two jobs, lost them, but has not done many things online that ended up being scams. And this is just a pattern of his, and he won't get out of it. So, 2 years ago, when all this was kind of coming to a peak, I gave him money, and I told him it's a gift. Like I gave him $3,000 just to get him by and try to help him out.
0: God bless you.
2: Since then, he's gotten evicted, and it's gotten worse. He's not on the street. He did have a friend that took him in as a temporary roommate. But I know he's going to come back to either ask for more money, or I know that it's going to come to this head.
0: Right.
2: And like I said, over the years, I've really tried to get a roommate, get a job, get a real job, not this crime stuff you're doing on the internet. I tried to give him some advice, get a studio apartment instead of a big apartment. You're spending all this rent. And he, I could never live with another person again. He would tell me it's, I'm just used to being on my own. And he just never, it was never very, he just didn't apply common sense in his situation.
0: Okay. So I now know the circumstances. Okay. So hit me with the question that you've got.
2: So what do I do if he wants to come to me for financial assistance, what is my obligation to him? I have two children of my own. I have four grandchildren.
0: You don't have to explain it to me. You don't have to explain it. I think I can already imagine the other responsibilities that you have, children, grandchildren, etc. I think I have an answer for you. You have more than fulfilled your responsibility toward him at several levels. Number one, you've been very generous with him financially. The average person couldn't give $3,000 out of their monthly budget to help somebody like that. So you already did that at a very generous level. God bless you for that. You have been available to him. I'm sure this means you've talked to him, you've given him advice, you've probably done other things that you've tried to help him. But he has a chronic problem that is keeping him in this state. And it's, who knows what all the reasons are that contribute to it, drugs, alcohol, whatever it is. But you, as Dawn, can only do what you can do. You can't work a miracle for him. God can work a miracle for him, but you're not expected to do that, especially since you've already been giving heroically thus far. So my answer would be, you are not obligated to keep funding his chronic irresponsibility. If anything, doing so would enable him to keep wallowing in this inertia, whatever it is that got him trapped this way. You would actually be, you would be enabling him to keep doing that. So I think it seems very clear, and I can be dispassionate, I can be clinical, because I don't know him and I don't have any emotional connection whatsoever. So it seems to me that you can continue to be kind, of course, obviously pray for him, be encouraging and things like that, but to recognize that to keep giving him the financial wherewithal to stay as he's staying is just making matters worse. It's prolonging his agony. So to break that cycle, to break that syndrome, he has to get to the point where he can't continue to do this at the expense of kind-hearted people like yourself. He has no incentive to change.
2: Right.
0: And there's no pressure to change if he can get by. Now, I'm thinking about St. Vincent de Paul, and they have a presence. St. Vincent de Paul is all around the country, but they do have a presence. It's not far from you if you're in San Clemente. It's in Lake Forest, just up the freeway from where you are. And it's in the Santiago de Compostela Church. It's on Lake Forest Drive. But if you got in touch with them, they're in a position by way of food, medical care, all sorts of things that the St. Vincent de Paul Society does for people all day, every day. It's a wonderful, beautiful apostolate. But I would refer you to them so that they can help you help him in ways that
2: now
0: can
2: help him. Is, you know, on the other side of the country. So,
0: I thought he was near you. Okay.
2: Yeah. So would St. Vincent de Paul also be, say, in New York?
0: Oh, yeah, they're everywhere. They're absolutely everywhere.
2: I mean, I know they're here, and I've seen them, and I donate to them. But, that's a really good suggestion that I hadn't actually thought of. And, you know, I can pass that information to him, too. That
0: what I would do,
2: you know,
0: is I would go, so jump on the Googles and just, you know, wherever it is that he lives in the New York area, just put St. Vincent de Paul Society and then the name of that city or town. And then you'll be able to drill down and get the phone number and a website. And maybe you could text that to him and say, here's a group, St. Vincent de Paul. They are able and prepared to help you in ways that can be really important, like medical care, for example, or a hot meal. You know, or a pair of clothes kind of thing, depending on where he, I don't know, is he living under a bridge somewhere or what's his situation?
2: No, he was lucky enough to find someone to take him in temporarily, a friend. But, you know, how long that will last?
0: That probably won't last long. Yeah,
2: it probably won't. And, and I know that, you know, my husband, my husband is dead set against having him here with us because he said, it would be a bad situation. And
0: I would concur with your husband based on what you've described.
2: So that's really good information. And I hadn't thought of that at all. And, I love St. Vincent de Paul. They're wonderful.
0: Oh, great.
2: So, I will definitely do that. And I'll investigate that one. Thank you so much.
0: Yeah. I
2: hope really appreciate it.
0: Oh, you're welcome, Don. I hope that that is the solution that you're looking for, God willing. And there are also the Franciscan Friars of the Renewal who have friaries all around the greater New York City area. So by way of spiritual connection, you know, that could be another follow-up where you could put him in touch with the friars who are there on the streets with the poor people all day, every day. So that's another resource that maybe you can help him with.
2: Okay.
0: God bless you, Don.
2: Thank you so much. And thank you. You're just a great way to start the day. And I'm always excited to turn on the show. So
0: thank you.
2: Thank you for what you do. Thank you for what you do, Don.
0: Thank you. So happy to hear that. All right, moving forward, we'll go to Ken now in Lakewood, New Jersey. Hello, Ken. Welcome.
1: Hey, Patrick. Yesterday, we had a 20-year-old step-granddaughter commit suicide with drugs. She had had troubles all her life. She was a autistic young lady, but beautiful and very, very intelligent. Mm-hmm. And she had recently found employment in an autistic, taking care of autistic children.
0: Okay.
1: And things seemed to be going well. Then about a month and a half ago, her boyfriend died of an OD. And she really had not been able to get over that. I mean, my son, she was alone in an apartment, and my son did everything he could, I think, to try to get her back into the house.
0: Do me a favor, Ken, just because of the shortness of time.
1: Sure. We're looking for resources, Patrick.
0: Okay. For grieving or?
1: Yes.
0: Okay. That is totally understandable. Are you in the Diocese of Camden or Metuchen, or which diocese are you in? In Trenton? Okay. Yeah, that would make sense. So if you were to contact the diocesan, we'll just go to the diocesan website. There should be something along the lines of Office of Family Ministries. And very often these diocesan departments will have a grieving section for resources for grieving. Pastoral care for those who are grieving. That would be one, like, in your backyard kind of place that you could go to. And if they don't have something that's specific for that per se, you could ask them for a referral for a grief counselor, and ideally a Catholic grief counselor. Could be a priest, could be a layperson, a religious sister. But there is a really helpful cadre of people who are trained in grief counseling who can be really... Okay. Useful. Does that sound like what you might be looking for?
1: Yeah, it sounds like an approach that we could take. Sure.
0: Yeah.
1: But thank you very much for your.
0: Oh, thoughts. You're welcome. Okay. And in parting, I would also recommend a book by Peter Kraft. It's called "Making Sense Out of Suffering."
1: Suffering.
0: It's a book, but sometimes books like that can be helpful in helping. My condolences.
1: Oh, yeah, we have it. Yeah, we have it. Thank you very much.
0: All right. Thank you. May she rest in peace. Let's go to Regina now in Lehigh Acres, Florida. Hello, Regina.
3: Hi, how are you?
0: Doing well, thanks. We're short on time, but I'm ready to hear your question.
3: Okay, my question is for understanding how we can go to priest and do confession when, as a child, I had a confessor who was one of the biggest problems for the Catholic Church. Mm. And then as a teenager was arrested for violating,
0: So let me jump in. And we're also so close to the break. I wonder if maybe we should save this for the next show, but did you mean that you were arrested?
3: No. Not that I was arrested. The priest was arrested.
0: I see.
3: So both priests were both one of the biggest problems for the Catholic Church. So my question is, how, as an adult, supposed to go to other priests and be okay with... You know, as you've been saying, we're supposed to go to these people and be okay with them. And
0: I think,
3: you know,
0: I
3: how do we...
0: I think I understand.
3: How do we
0: and
3: go
0: it's a
3: to
0: big,
3: them?
0: It's a big... Forgive my interruption. It's a big topic, and I would dearly love to be able to have time to talk with you so you could really say what's on your heart. So I want to give you a standing invitation, Regina. call me again where we can really dig into what you're describing here. But I can say a little bit, and that is that remember that when we go to confession, we're confessing our sins to the Lord through the ministry of the priest. He is the one who's forgiving our sins through the ministry of the priest, even though the priest himself is a sinner. Now, there's more that I would like to say to you, so please do call me another show, and we'll dig into it deeper. Thank you. I'll pray for all of you.
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9: 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Father Ricardo is a priest and parish pastor in the Archdiocese of Detroit. He also serves as a consultant to the Archdiocesan Department of Evangelism, Catechesis, and Schools. Father Ricardo completed his graduate studies at Sacred Heart Major Seminary in Detroit and the Gregorian University in Rome. He was ordained in 1996. This episode is entitled, The Truth Will Set Us Free. Today's show is program number 740. And now, here's Father John Ricardo. We hope you enjoy.
10: Welcome, everybody. Let's pray. In the name of the Father, and of the Son, and of the Holy Spirit. Heavenly Father, we thank you for this day and for the great gift of life, which has come from your gracious hands to each of us. We've done nothing to deserve it, so we thank you for it. Father, we pray tonight in a special way for the land in which we live. We pray for the United States of America. We pray for the political leaders, for the religious leaders, indeed for all the citizens of this country, all those who dwell in our boundaries and in our borders. Father, we ask that you would have mercy upon us. Forgive us for the many ways in which we, as Christians, have hidden the light that you have placed within us. Forgive us for the ways in which our own lives have not been convincing testimonies to the joy that only you can bring. Forgive us for closing our eyes and refusing to look at the many ways in which we trample upon the dignity of the human person. Heavenly Father, you have given us a mind and an intellect. You gave it to us so that we would seek after truth. Forgive us for the laziness that we often give into as regards the mind. Help us to use our intellects. Help us to know the truth. Help us to live it well. Help us to find the freedom that only you can give and to be a convincing witness in this culture of your love. All these things we ask through Christ our Lord. Amen. In the name of the Father, the Son, and the Holy Spirit. I would bet that if the election hadn't turned out the way it did, that a number of us wouldn't be here tonight. Not be here, like in existence, but be here tonight. Unfortunately, because of the election, a number of humans might not be here in the future, and we want to talk about that. Just 20 minutes before Mass, as I was waiting to get ready, I was rummaging through the recycling bin and pulled out the USA Today, and on their editorial page today it said, voters send messages on two issues. One issue is on immigration, and the other issue is on abortion. This will make all we're going to talk about tonight hopefully very relevant. So it says, in the nation's most closely watched ballot measure on Tuesday, South Dakota voters rejected a state law banning all abortions except those required to save a mother's life. The 56 to 44% vote in a state where there is little sympathy for abortion, sent what should by now be a familiar message to combatants in the abortion wars, but one that never seems to sink in. A majority of Americans, 53%, say abortion should be legal under certain circumstances, according to a Gallup poll last May. Almost the same number who believed precisely the same thing in 1975. For all the angst, protests, debates, challenges, and violence over abortion, somehow the violence of abortion doesn't get mentioned there, those at the extremes, believing it should be legal in all cases or none, have always been in the minority. And yet that's where the battle has been waged since 1973, when the Supreme Court legalized abortion in Roe v. Wade. Advocates of South Dakota's ban had hoped it would become the test case for overturning Roe. Even the day after their defeat, they vowed to try again, possibly by allowing exceptions for cases of rape or incest. On the other side of the debate, abortion rights advocates who celebrated victory in South Dakota, how does one celebrate that, continue to vehemently oppose reasonable restrictions, such as requiring girls younger than 18 to notify a parent or another adult. Such notification is favored by most Americans and required in 34 states. Because it involves deeply held religious beliefs, it doesn't. Abortion is the hot-button social issue that least lends itself to compromise, which is why the debate seems endless. Most Americans want abortions to be available, safe.

election that just took place, and I don't want to get into anything regarding political parties. I'm talking about issues. I am a Christian. That's what defines me, not what political party I belong to. I don't belong to one. I'm a Christian. More precisely, regarding the issues surrounding the dignity of the human being, the devastating impact of relativism has been felt upon our culture. I want to read some of these quotes that I've given that some of you have on a handout just to give us kind of a feel for what it is we're talking about. Now Pope Benedict, then Joseph Cardinal Ratzinger, in a book called Truth and Tolerance, said, "Truth is replaced by the decision of the majority precisely because there can be no truth. This relativism, which is nowadays to be found, is the most profound difficulty of our age." Let's put that into the USA Today terms. "A majority of Americans, 53%, say abortion should be legal." That's the justification for abortion. "Truth is replaced by the decision of the majority." It's the United States. Cardinal Ratzinger, again, just before he was elected to the chair of St. Peter, "We are moving towards a dictatorship of relativism." Some of us might remember this. It made headlines all over. "Which does not recognize anything as for certain, and which has as its highest goal one's own ego and one's own desires." Cardinal Ratzinger, again, back in Truth and Tolerance, "Relativism, in certain respects, has become the real religion of modern man." In an interview from 2002, "Relativism predominates. Whoever is not a relativist is someone who is intolerant. To think that someone can understand the essential truth is already seen as something intolerant. However, in reality, this exclusion of truth is a type of very grave intolerance." Peter Kreft, who's a familiar author to a number of us, a teacher at Boston College of Philosophy, writes, "Relativism's favorite scripture is 'Judge not.' We could argue it's the only passage that a relativist knows. The only judgment, he says, is judgment against judging. The only wrong thing is the idea that there is a real wrong." At this point, some of us, as our minds are spinning, are going, "Now I know why he put these on paper so I could take these home." A champion of democracy and freedom, Benito Mussolini, wrote, "From the mere fact that all ideologies are of equal value, that all ideologies are mere fictions, the modern relativist infers that everybody has the right to create for himself his own ideology and to attempt to enforce it with all the energy of which he is capable." Hence, fascist Italy. Robert George, who's a wonderful writer and professor at Princeton University, in a book that's on the bibliography, which I can't encourage enough, it's called The Clash of Orthodoxies, says, "If reason has no sway in practical affairs, and it's safe to say in the United States of America, reason has no sway in practical affairs, the sole question is who has the power." That's why there is the fight in politics. Politics in the modern mind isn't about having authority to serve, it's about having power to rule. We get to impose on others. Lest we think that Mussolini's statement was from times gone by, this comes from the United States Supreme Court. And not the United States Supreme Court from the 19th century, but the United States Supreme Court in 1992. "Men and women of good conscience can disagree, and we suppose some always shall disagree, about the profound moral and spiritual implications of terminating a pregnancy, even at its earliest stages. Some of us as individuals find abortion offensive to our most basic principle of morality, but that cannot control our decision. Our obligation is to define the liberty of all, not to mandate our own moral code." This is questionably one of the most asinine statements ever written by man, right here. "At the heart of liberty is the right to define one's own concept of existence, of meaning, of the universe, and of the mystery of human life. A decision to overrule Roe's essential holding under the existing circumstances would address error, if error there was, at the cost of both profound and unnecessary damage to the court's legitimacy and to the nation's commitment to the rule of law." Get a load of this. "We are satisfied that the immediate decision is not the soundness of Roe's resolution of the issue, but the precedential force that must be accorded to its holding. And we have concluded that the essential holding of Roe should be reaffirmed." That's from Casey versus Planned Parenthood. We're going to

0: go back to that. And lastly, in a book that came out recently called Without Roots, then Cardinal Ratzinger, now Pope Benedict, writing in a dialogue with the president of the Italian Senate, says, "In recent years, I find myself noting how the more relativism becomes the generally accepted way of thinking, the more it tends toward intolerance, thereby becoming a new dogmatism. Political correctness, whose constant pressures you have illuminated," he's referring to the president of the Italian Senate, "seeks to establish the domain of a single way of thinking and speaking. Its relativism creates the illusion that it has reached greater heights than the loftiest philosophical achievements of the past. It prescribes itself as the only way to think and speak, if, that is, one wishes to stay in fashion. Being faithful to traditional values and to the knowledge that upholds them is labeled intolerance, and relativism becomes the required norm. I think it is vital that we oppose this imposition of a new pseudo-enlightenment which threatens freedom of thought as well as freedom of religion." In Sweden, a preacher who had presented the biblical teachings on the question of homosexuality received a prison sentence. This is just one sign of the gains that have been made by relativism as a new denomination that places restrictions on religious convictions and seeks to subordinate all religions to the super dogma of relativism. All right, those are some quotes. What are we talking about? What does it mean to say the word relativism or to talk about the philosophy of relativism? Relativism is the philosophy that denies absolutes. Relativism is the philosophy that denies absolutes, any absolutes, every absolute, except the absolute that this one thing is true. Catch that? It has to at least have one absolute, that there aren't any. But other than that one, there aren't any more. That's the only one you can have. Everyone believes there are many relativities, and that some things are relativism, but relativism claims that all things are relative. That comes from another great book from Peter Kreft called Refutation of Moral Relativism. Kreft goes on to define what he calls four different types of relativism that we're living in right now. The first is metaphysical relativism. The second is epistemological relativism. And you spell that how? Epistemological. You can get it on the tape, don't worry. I'll define them in a second. Third type is moral relativism. And lastly, religious relativism. Metaphysics is the study of being, of ultimate beings, first things, huh? Of reality. Metaphysical relativism is the denial that there are any absolutes anywhere in reality. These things may seem obscure to some of us, but these are commonplace teachings on a university campus that is not far from here, and pretty much every other major secular university philosophy campus. Epistemological relativism, epistemology is the study of knowledge, denies that there are any absolutes in human knowledge. You can't know anything. That's the claim. You can know appearances, you can see perceptions, but you can't really know anything. You can't know the essence of something. Moral relativism denies that there are any absolutes in morality. No such thing as a behavior that is always, for everyone, everywhere, wrong. Or perhaps it would be better to say that are always, everywhere, for everyone, harmful. And then lastly, religious relativism, which obviously is the denial that there are any absolutes in religion. Jesus is a way. He's a truth. He's alive, or at least he was, but he's not the way. He's not the truth, and he's not the life. A little bit more on moral relativism, because that's certainly what we're seeing in the editorial in the USA Today, and in fact in the results of the election, which just concluded. And again, this is from Kreft's really wonderful book. Moral, he says, is used to refer to a quality of people and their deeds, interior and exterior, that we express by the words good and bad, or good and evil. But not all good is moral good. You got a good car. It's not a morally good car. You've just got a good car. So more specifically, moral good and bad means right and wrong. But even there, he says, we got to be more specific. You can get the answer to the puzzle that's right. That's not a moral right. It's just the answer to the puzzle. So morality is really about what we ought to do and what we ought not to do. Another word for ought is an obligation. So morality is about those things that we are obliged to do and the things we are obliged not to. Last week in the gospel, Jesus obliged us to do two things. We are obliged to love the Lord with all our heart, mind, soul, and strength, and we are obliged to love our neighbor. Relativism, on the other hand, means relative to something else. It means contingent upon something or conditional upon something else. Absolute means not relative, not contingent, not conditional. So absolutes are three things. They're unchangeable, they're universal, and they're objective. Again, it's unchangeable, universal, and objective. Some of us might remember the decision by the New York Supreme Court back, early part of the summer, maybe, or late spring, about defining marriage between a man and a woman. I forget exactly how the Supreme Court worded their decision, but it was something to the effect of, we at this time don't think that this should be done. But that's not to say that at another time, a majority of people in our state might think that it should be. That's relativism. Absolutes are unchangeable. They don't waver with majority opinions. Whether or not I believe them to be true or not doesn't make them to be true. So absolutes are not relative to time. That's why they don't change. They're not relative to place or to nation or to class or to culture or to race or to gender or any group. That's why they're universal. And perhaps most especially for our land, they're not relative to opinion. They are objectively real and objectively true. Whether I, you, or anyone else knows or cares about them, they are objectively real and true, even whether I don't like them. Why does all this matter? Well, the election made that pretty clear. And the response of many people who I'm sure you've spoken with and spoken here amongst ourselves with as to, I think, the soberness that many of us feel right now in our land, that there is a problem with our country. I think it's worth remembering at this point, we do not live in a Christian land. I think these days would be easier to accept if we would just acknowledge that. We do not live in a Christian land. We may have, and we do have, a majority of people who live in this country who identify themselves as Christians. They identify themselves as Christians. But 33% of people go to church once a week or on a regular basis anyway. And clearly, we can't be Christian if we're violating a command as basic as love your neighbor, which we are in so many ways, but most especially in our decision to kill not only the preborn, but then to do what Missouri is now going to do, which is to clone and destroy and manipulate human beings. And again, I'm not a Democrat and I'm not a Republican. I am trying anyway to be a disciple and hoping that that will define me. But I am very interested in the issues that are impacting us. And again, that's because Jesus has commanded me and all of us to love and to love our neighbor. So the church as a whole and you and I as Christians individually are commanded to be concerned, involved in, and interested about the affairs that take place in our country that have to do with the relations and the treatment of human beings. But it's not just because I'm a Christian. Basic intelligence should tell us that we should be concerned about how a state or a nation treats its citizens, regardless of my belief or lack thereof. So tonight is not a mere exercise in trying to do some philosophy on a Thursday night. This matters, what we're talking about. Or at least it should matter, because it has to do with how we ourselves live and with how our culture lives. Matters because it has to do with whether or not we will ever find the happiness and the freedom that every person in this room craves. Everybody here craves happiness and freedom. What we're talking about directly relates to both of those. Jesus, remember, has told us the truth will set us free, not confine us, not restrict us, not keep us in chains. It will set us free. It matters what we're doing tonight because it impacts whether or not we will be able to help others to enter into a relationship with Jesus and through him with the Father, who alone can satisfy the human heart. And I don't mean that at all in a gooey, sentimental way. I was saying to some of the guys at St. Anastasia, once a month we do a 6 o'clock morning mass for the men's fellowship, and the psalm was something along the lines of, "This is the people, Lord, that longs to see your face." And I asked the guys, "What do you long for? I mean, really, what do you long for?" The psalmist longs to see God's face. And I'm experiencing in my own life at this point anyway, that so many of the things that I have said to people in the past or that I've taught or that I've preached, so many of the words that I've used, I find them to be very hollow for me right now. They don't seem to have the meaning that they once had. And I'm finding that frustrating because I'm less and less able to articulate what I want. All I know is I want more. And the things that I used to love, the things that used to satisfy me, you know, whether it's music or sports or movies. I still enjoy those things, but they don't do anything for me like they once did. Reading doesn't. Nothing does. I want more is what I want. And so when I say that the Father alone can satisfy the human heart, that's what I mean, that the Father alone can give us the truth that we long for, that our intellects long for, the love that we crave as humans, and everything connected with life. What we're talking about matters because if there isn't any truth, then life is really kind of pointless. What would you live for? Pleasure. That's what many of us did live for before we found out that there was truth, or until we stopped rebelling against truth. If there's no truth, then it's pretty hard to ask questions like, what can I know? What ought I do? And what am I permitted to hope for? It matters perhaps most relevant to, again, us tonight in the wake of this election, and especially in the wake of the crushing defeats against life, because without truth, our laws are the results of a majority. When reason no longer holds sway in practical affairs, decisions are made according to who has power. So that means, in essence, that there is a tyranny of the majority, and especially a tyranny of the majority against those who don't have any voice, whether that's the preborn in the womb, or the human embryo that's been frozen, perhaps the person who's in a coma at a nursing home or in a hospital, in a variety of places. But nowhere is this seen today as powerfully as it is in regards to abortion. Let's go back to Casey versus Planned Parenthood. Let's try to pick apart what they said. These are supposed to be 9 of the most intelligent people in the country, at least in theory, huh? I don't know if she still holds this, but the new Speaker of the House once publicly stated that a human being becomes a person the moment the mother takes it home from the hospital. She's the 3rd most powerful person in the country. That should be terrifying. So Casey versus Planned Parenthood says, what's in front of Casey versus Planned Parenthood is the opportunity to reverse Roe v. Wade, okay? 1992. The Casey in this is the father of the man who just was elected to the Senate in Pennsylvania, a very pro-life Democrat who was barred from speaking at the Democratic convention because of his pro-life views. Remember what Benedict said early on in one of our quotes, that relativism will not only bring about an intolerance against freedom of religion, it will bring about an intolerance or threaten the freedom of thought. You're not allowed to think any different than us. So the court writes, a decision to overrule Roe's essential holding under the existing circumstances are something like the milieu of the culture in which we're living. This is 1992. We've been living with Roe v. Wade for 20 years. We're used to this. This is the status quo. We have a generation of people, and particularly of young women, who've grown up thinking that this is okay. Not just young women, men as well. So a decision to overrule Roe's essential holding under the existing circumstances would address error, if error there was, at the cost of both profound and unnecessary damage to the court's legitimacy and to the nation's commitment to the rule of law. We are satisfied that the immediate decision is not the soundness of Roe's resolution. That's an incredible statement. We're not making this according to the soundness of what Roe v. Wade argued. We're making the decision according to the precedential force that must be accorded to its holding. So the argument goes something like this. Excuse me, dear child of God, whose head I am invading with a drill and prying open with forceps, and whose brain I am vacuuming out so that I can collapse your skull. You understand, I'm sure, and I hope, that we just have to allow you to be killed this way, because the people have become used to this law. And that law may in fact be erroneous, we admit. They acknowledge that. But we as a court would look bad. We would look incompetent. And people would begin to wonder that if we're wrong on something like this, what else are we wrong on? That's basically what they said. Note, the court argued that there could be error, but that's not the issue. See, here's relativism. Truth, if there is such a thing, is not what we're concerned about. That's what they say. A decision to overrule Roe's essential holding under the existing circumstances would address error, if error there was. We acknowledge it might have been a mistake, might have been erroneous, but we're not interested in truth. The issue is that we maintain the legitimacy of the court. Our decision doesn't rest on the soundness of the arguments. It rests on the precedent. In other words, we have allowed this for so long, there's no way we could overturn this. People would be up in arms. That's their decision. This is one of the most idiotic cases that's ever been decided. This is why some members of the Supreme Court, in trying to address the abortion movement right now and the issue of abortion, say this is the case which has to be overturned. Because not only do you have an idiotic statement like that, but you have the earlier idiotic statement that it's somehow in the Constitution that everyone has the right to define for themselves the meaning of existence, the universe, and of human life, as if reality is going to come as a result of my imposing what I want to be true on reality. And you're entitled to do the same thing. That's fine. They just can't clash. If they do, we go to court. And then some arbitrator makes a decision. And that's how we live. That's our country. Except no one can go to court on behalf of the unborn because they don't have a voice. In, again, the book, A Refutation of Moral Relativism, Kreft writes, "What is consensus? It means a majority of the individuals in a society coming together and agreeing to make their values into laws or society's standards. A law is enforced only by force. So your consensus really means that some individuals, the lawmakers, whoever they are, the majority in a democracy, impose their personal values, their will, on the others. That's judgmentalism. That's imposition. But if, on the other hand, there are absolutes, if morality is objective instead of subjective, if there is truth which is there as opposed to truth which is the result of 3 out of 5 Americans think that, if morality is objective instead of subjective, if it comes from universal human nature instead of some human wills, then that's not judgmentalism, not an imposition at all. The relativist is accusing the absolutist of exactly the moral fault he's really guilty of. The absolutist doesn't want to impose anything on anybody. The absolutist is saying, this is just truth. It strangles me sometimes too, for crying out loud, but this is truth. I can't agree that 2 and 2 is 5. You're the one, the relativist, who wants to impose something on me. I'm just saying this is reality, and I think if we think about it, we can come to the same conclusion. If you use your brain. But we don't want to use our brains. That's why we have marketing campaigns. What a piece of propaganda. And it's worked. It's become the prevailing view. Kreft writes, don't you see the hypocrisy of it? It's not just bad philosophy. It's bad morality. It's hypocrisy. It's dishonest. The very people who say, don't impose your values on me, which is exactly what we said. That's the USA Today quote, huh? Maybe they'll listen this time. As with the Terri Schiavo right to die case, most Americans resent efforts by the most fervid pro-life forces to enlist government to impose their morality on everyone else. The very people who say that then go on to create a society that is only man-made, not based on God's law or natural law. And they say that all values come from man, so a society is then nothing but some men imposing their values on others, majorities on minorities, rulers on ruled, teachers on students, media mind molders on the stupid traditional masses, of which, unfortunately, many of us have been a part. How many of us remember, you know, sitting in first year or second year philosophy class, because it was the mandatory class you had to take for a prereq, you could care less about what the guy was talking about, the professor said something, you went, wow, I never knew that, and just blindly swallowed whatever he told you, because he's a professor at the University of whatever. He must know what he's talking about. He doesn't have an agenda. No. He wants me to know truth. He wants me to think for myself. So what are we to do? Well, the first thing we need to do is to pray, huh? I'm taking that's a given. The first thing that we need to do, and this is why I give you a bibliography, we need to start learning about what we're talking about. We need to learn. We all have to go back to school. We are incredibly lazy intellectually. Most of us. I know I am. We cannot be that way any longer. We've got to learn. We have to learn to think because no one else is, apparently. It requires the use of our reason. It requires the use of thinking. It requires the use of reflection, not name calling, not yelling, not threats. And that's exactly what's lacking on the national level for pretty much every single moral issue that faces us today, whether it's abortion, embryonic stem cells, euthanasia, cloning, same-sex marriage. When's the last time you heard a rational discussion about any of those? Instead, you get point counterpoint. You get two talking heads yelling at each other. So the first thing we need to do is to use our brains. And again, there are no shortcuts here, people. That's why I give you the handout. I mean, my head hurts when I'm reading some of this. If this doesn't challenge us in some way to go, wow, I got to think about that again. Because this is not the kind of stuff that we talk about all the time, at least most of us. Because we're not talking about it all the time, lo and behold, we've just killed 44 million children while we were sitting there on the couch watching reruns. 44 million kids just died. 4,000 every day. And we didn't think it could get worse. It's getting worse. Most Americans want abortion to be safe and rare. Define rare. It's the single most common surgical procedure done in the country. 1.2 million. That's not rare. So, you know, I want to encourage us to take advantage of great websites, good books, Catholic radio, any source that you can find, good Catholic magazines, good, just honest intellectual magazines that know how to address the issues that we face right now. And there are plenty of resources out there. Second thing to do, once we know what we're talking about, we have to talk. If the election showed you one thing, it's that you can't trust everybody else to talk for you. Some of us are bitter over that. We have to talk, all of us. And we have to engage in dialogue. That's what we have to engage in. What does it mean to engage in dialogue? The general view of engaging in dialogue is a couple of people yelling at each other across a microphone. That's not dialogue. That's two people yelling at each other. Dialogue literally means, in the Greek, through reason or through the word. Dialogue, as it's defined by this gentleman that Cardinal Ratzinger was writing to, he says, is an instrument through which to discover or approach the truth. This is because dialogue uses the technique of cross-examination to uncover contradictions and minimize the margin of error. That presumes two things. First of all, there's such a thing as truth. Second of all, you can find it. If, going back to point one, you can think. We use our minds, we can find truth. That's why God gave me a brain, an intellect. But what if I am called, heaven forbid, intolerant? You religious bigot, you. Well, people are intolerant. Ideas are not. Or rather, we tolerate people, or we're tolerant towards people. We shouldn't be tolerant towards every idea, though we should be tolerant towards every person. Actually, we should love every person, which is something far different than being tolerant of them. Ideas, we're supposed to scrutinize. So people are to be loved, behaviors aren't. Some ideas are stupid. Some ideas are dangerous. The idea that rape is a good thing is horrific. The idea that abuse is acceptable should not be tolerated. But the rapist is loved, but his behavior isn't. The molester is loved, but his or her behavior isn't. The woman who's undergone the trauma of abortion or the man who coerced her into doing it is loved by all means, always, but the behavior isn't. The idea that this was a good thing to do isn't loved. The pedophiliac is loved, but the idea is not loved and not to be tolerated. Reasonable people are intolerant of bad ideas. Reasonable people are intolerant of bad ideas and dangerous behaviors, but not of the people who hold the ideas or who do the behaviors. And this dialogue can and must happen on a multitude of levels. It's got to happen within our families. It's got to happen among friends. It's got to happen at the local political level. It's got to happen with the media. Thanks be to God for someone like Teresa Tomeo, who continually tells you every morning, write such and such. Here's the website. Here's the phone number. Call. God bless Teresa for her passion and for continually putting at so many of our disposals the wherewithal to talk to the people we need to talk to, whether it's in the media or wherever else it might be. Find out what we're talking about and then make a case. For example, I keep wanting to ask our governor. I've written to her a number of times. And I would ask any politician who has the same mindset. Why are you personally opposed to abortion? I mean, really, why are you personally opposed to this? What are you opposed to? Why not just come out and say you're for it? Why the hesitancy behind that? If in fact 53% of Americans think that abortion should be allowed, at least in certain circumstances, and that's a majority of Americans, then why kind of like the double talk? What is it that you are opposed to? That's my question. What are you opposed to? And I think she would have to answer, I'm opposed to the taking of an innocent human life. What else would I be opposed to? It ain't the doctor bill. I'm opposed to the taking of an innocent human life. So then I would ask, so then you're acknowledging that abortion is the destruction of a human being. And I'd ask, you're a lawyer and the governor of our state. Don't we have laws that say you can't kill innocent human beings? And she would have to answer, that's not a human person. That's only a human being. And we have laws that say you can't kill innocent human persons, which means that she would have to make the case, I would imagine, that not all human beings are human persons. Only some of them are. That's what has been said was claimed by the Speaker of the House, soon to be. The child upon delivery is clearly a human being, but persons have rights, and it's not yet a person. So it becomes a person according to some arbitrary measure. Age, beauty, capacity to think, taste of music, who knows what? It's something arbitrary. It has to be. It has to be something arbitrary. So then I'd say, so now you're going to tell me that we have laws that govern only a certain segment of our population because we've only granted the status of personhood. You, rather, have granted the status of personhood arbitrarily to certain human beings. That means that those human beings can lose the status of personhood. So which culture would you want to live in? Would you want to live in a culture where all human beings are treated as persons and have rights? Or would you like to live in a culture where only some do? Which one is more human? I'd rather live in one where it's intrinsically understood that every human being is a person and we all got rights starting with the right to life. If not, and we're clearly in a culture which is not that, then that means every person here runs the risk of one day no longer being a person. Why do we keep thinking that this only happened in Nazi Germany and it's not going to happen to us? Is it because we're the United States of America? The land that kills 44 million children? Why do we think these things won't happen to us? We have people in positions of authority with bad ideas. That's dangerous for the people that they serve. It's frightening. Let me put this another way. Imagine I'm your pastor, and for some of you I am, because I see you. And imagine this Sunday morning at 10:15 Mass. We have Mass on the 15 because people come late. So we just move the Mass 15 minutes later. Now they come at 10:20. Pretty soon the 10:15 Mass will be at noon. So imagine at 10:15 Mass, I stand up and make the announcement that I've just found out that one of my associates thinks that it's okay to sexually abuse children. It's pretty easy to relate to right now. We just had another announcement come down today of a decision that just got made about a priest who was removed not too long ago. We've all gone through the trauma of the scandals in our diocese and archdiocese and in the country. So I find out one of them likes to sexually abuse children. And I tell you from the pulpit, personally, I'm opposed to this. I find it just to be horrific and distasteful. But I really don't know how I can impose my morality on him. Do you come back for Mass next week? Do you stay for communion? I would bet my church is empty, and justifiably so, the next Sunday. But now ask yourself, if I'm the same person, would you give me the authority to make laws with the way I just showed that I think, or rather don't think? And yet that's exactly what we've done on a national level. We've just said it's okay for people to make laws for us who think it is a acceptable behavior to kill children at any time for any reason, even until the point where they are halfway out of the womb. Let me give you a couple other things quickly to do. I know a lot of people are angry with church leaders. Justifiably so, I think, you know. But first of all, you have to be careful for your own well-being and the state of your own soul that your justifiable anger remains justifiable anger and does not become sin. We have to be very careful about that. Some of us probably already have or are tempted to either write our pastor, write our bishop, write our archbishop, write an auxiliary bishop, write somebody and say, you know, like, hello, did you miss the fact that we just had an election and that we had some people who claimed to be Catholic who were clearly advocating things which are just contrary, not simply to church teaching, they're contrary to human thinking. I would suggest you don't write that. I would suggest what you do instead is that you write to tell, whether it's your pastor or a bishop or the cardinal, that you're praying for him. And specifically that you're praying for him to be filled with courage. Edify him. Build him up. Let him know that you're praying for him and are standing in the gap for him before the Lord. that for all the things that he has on his mind and on his heart and that preoccupy him, whoever this man may be, that you're praying that God will give him the strength to shepherd his people. That will go a lot farther towards the end that we're trying to accomplish than it will be to tear down, or than it would if you tore down. Second thing to do, write your pastor or your DRE or your adult faith formation coordinator or whoever you got at your parish and say, we need, as parishioners, chances to get together to informally talk about this kind of stuff. I mean, for like ongoing teaching, whether it's theology on tap or tapping on theology or whatever you want to call it, do something to get together so that you can come together as a body and work out some of these things, which on your own might be a little too heady. Say we want these things. Request it. Say we want to study. We want to learn the faith. We want to use our brain. Help. Third thing, start a book club. I know some folks who are in the room who've done just that. They've started a book club, but they just work through all sorts of different documents, books, articles, whatever. A number of the things on this bibliography would be great to do for a book club. Architects of the Culture of Death, which is a wonderful book exposing the backgrounds and the thoughts and the ideologies of a number of men and women who have become incredibly significant in shaping public opinion, whether it's Margaret Sanger in Planned Parenthood or Alfred Kinsey. Fourth thing to do, be merciful. We need to make sure that we can understand how it could be that someone living in this culture right now who has never been exposed to good teaching, who has never been taught how to think, could come up with the erroneous views that they have. That should be no surprise. I shouldn't be shocked by that. We have got to be merciful. The right answer is not, how can you be so stupid? That doesn't win. We have to presume, hey, you know what? I get how you can be screwed up. That probably wouldn't work either, you know? That's what we're thinking. That's just not what we say. Truly, I mean, if all I'm fed is a diet of CNN and MSNBC and Fox and who knows what else, is there any wonder why people are confused? Now the last thought. One of the propositions that did not pass was, I forget, was this in Utah or Idaho? The proposition to move the Ten Commandments back to its original place didn't pass. Nope, sorry. Ten Commandments, gotta go, gotta stay. Can't have them here. Offensive. It's offensive to tell people that you shouldn't commit adultery and murder and steal and covet. People are horrified by that. You gotta be kidding me. So why do people fear that? And I think part of the fear is that others think that the laws are simply, like we've been talking about, one person's opinion being imposed upon them. But a significant part of the fear is because of you and me, I think. A significant part of the fear is because we're not showing forth to people a really convincing witness of a joyful Christian life. If we did, they'd be lining up in church or outside of church. They would wonder what we have. But they don't wonder what we have, because a lot of Christians don't look like they have anything, least of which is joy. If they saw us living that sincerely, I think, they'd be drawn into that. Instead, they see very little difference between us and the rest of the population. In a letter, that same letter by Pope Benedict, or then Cardinal Ratzinger, to that president of the Italian Senate, he identified what he considered to be a very significant, and what I would question is perhaps the real crisis confronting us as Christians. And this turns the finger back to us. He says that in his opinion, there are two reasons why the Christian faith is struggling to convey its great message to people. I'm only going to give one. The first reason, he says, was articulated by Friedrich Nietzsche, the German philosopher, when he wrote, "Christianity has thus far always been attacked in the wrong way." Nietzsche is a horrifically anti-Christian person. He's the one who says God is dead, huh? And we have killed him, he says. "Christianity has thus far always been attacked in the wrong way. As long as one does not perceive Christian morality as a capital crime against life, its defenders, meaning you and me, will always have an easy game." So Nietzsche's comment is, Christianity is a death blow to life. Jesus hasn't come to give abundant life, according to Nietzsche. He's come to kill it, to sap it, to remove everything that makes life meaningful. The question, Nietzsche says, of the truth of Christianity is something entirely secondary as long as the question of the value of Christian morality is not addressed. He could care less about whether or not it's true. He wants to get in there and say, yeah, but what's it doing for you? Are you happy? Here, the Pope continues, "What we are actually addressing, in my opinion, is the decisive reason for the abandonment of Christianity. Its model of life, our model of life isn't convincing. Our model of life, the way we day in and day out live our lives, is not convincing. It seems to place too many restraints on humankind that stifle its joy of living, that limit its precious freedom, and do not lead it to open pastures in the language of the Psalms, but rather into want, into deprivation. Something similar happened in antiquity when the representatives of the powerful Roman state appealed to Christians by saying, "Return to our religion. Our religion is joyous. We have feasts. We have drunken revels and entertainments. You believe in one who was crucified." The Christians, he continues, were able to demonstrate persuasively how empty and base were the entertainments of paganism and how sublime the gift of faith in the God who suffers with us and leads us to the road of true greatness. Today it is a matter of the greatest urgency to show a Christian model of life that offers a livable alternative to the increasingly vacuous entertainments of leisure time society, a society forced to make increasing recourse to drugs because it's sated by the usual shabby pleasures. Living on the great values of the Christian tradition is naturally much harder than a life rendered dull by the increasingly costly habits of our time. The Christian model of life must be manifested as a life in all its fullness and freedom, a life that does not experience the bonds of love, dependence, and limitation, but rather as an opening to the greatness of life. I found yesterday's first reading, the day after the election, to be very timely. St. Paul says there to the Philippians that we must let the light of Christ shine through us in the midst of this crooked and perverse generation, a crooked and perverse generation of which we are a part and whose way of thinking, at least I, often buy into. We must shine like lights, showing forth the joy and the freedom that can only come from knowing the truth. We're done.
1: There was a recent letter in a bulletin from a pastor who said, you know, in light of the upcoming elections, people are always saying the church needs to do more, the church needs to say more. You know, on the one hand, it was a call to arms saying that the laity need to do more. But in the letter, he literally said, not the priests, not the bishops, because the laity are to be in the world. And he said, we are to do spiritual things and you are to do the things of the world. And I just thought it was pretty strong wording to say not priests, not bishops, like this is not what we are supposed to be doing. And so I just wondered if you could comment on that.
0: I would suggest he reads Gregory the Great. Gregory the Great wrote a kind of a lengthy treatise to pastors on what it means to be a pastor. And at one point he talks about those who do not warn the flock, I'll paraphrase it one degree or another, but those who do not warn the flock of dangers that are surrounding them or coming their way are like dumb dogs that do not bark. They do no good. Our task is to be pastors and bishops in particular. Huh? The task is to be a watchman. It's pretty hard to read something like Ezekiel as a pastor or a bishop and not be really convicted. The exhortation and the command to not only to be on guard for the flock, but to bind up the injured, to bring back the strays, to warn the sinner when he's in sin that you need to change, because if you don't, he will die in his sin, but I will hold you accountable. That's about all I need to read to realize I'd rather have you ticked off at me than the Lord.
2: My question is, most people think, they try to put a measure on when a baby can be killed. A baby is a being, it's a person at conception. It doesn't come when it's out of the womb. The most important thing about a woman is when she's pregnant. So how can you put that it's a person once it comes into life, when it's a person once conception was happened in her? That was my statement. I want people to think about it.
0: If you and I had been alive in Mississippi in 1830, you would not have been a person. Not by law. You'd have been 3/5 of a person. Do the math. I'm not sure how we get that. I mean, talk about something offensive and revolting. You'd have been 3/5 of a person. So that is the fight. Microbiology, embryology simply tells you it's a human being. It's got self-contained DNA. It's a self-contained, fully developing organism from the moment of conception. All it needs is nutrients and an environment, same thing you and I need. It's its own DNA structure apart from its mom and dad. No one can deny that anymore. That's why this is not a religious issue. This is a human issue and a scientific issue. It might have been the case in Roe v. Wade that we didn't know when life begins. We know now. But they will still try to get around that by denying that it's a person I mean, we've got a man who teaches at Princeton University, which is hardly for the ungifted intellectually people. And he advocates that not all human beings are persons and some persons aren't human. He advocates that you can kill a child up to 6 months, a year, 2 years, depending upon whether the parents want it. He advocates that you can kill the handicapped, all on the basis of, a little simplistic to say it's on the basis of feelings or capacity for quality of life, but those are some of the issues that he bases it on. My dog might be a person, might be a really gifted dog, and my three-year-old Down syndrome child may not be. So this isn't like wacko on the fringe. This is someone who teaches ethics at Princeton University. And the people are sitting there going, wow, I never thought like that. And he has no small following. So the issue is personhood. That's why I think it's important for us to say, just like you did, I mean, how blind can you be to this? What do you mean it's not a person? It's a human. How is it not a person? Tell me when it becomes one. Who got the power to tell you when it became a person? I mean, who could take that upon themselves? That I take for myself the authority and the power to say who is and is not a person, therefore who can and cannot be protected by the law. That's incredible abuse of authority. Would that everybody saw it as clearly as you did.
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0: I was actually raised in the Catholic Church. I went to grade school through sixth grade, and pretty much about the time I went to high school, I stopped attending church and really didn't think much more about it for a number of years. The return to church, the Catholic Church, was somewhat of an evolution. I thought I knew what the Catholic Church believed and taught, but learned very quickly from somebody who knew far more about the Bible than I ever hoped to know. I learned that the Catholic Church, what it truly taught, and that that's where I needed to be. I'm a recovered alcoholic and drug addict. Without God in my life, I'd probably be dead. God has literally saved my life. I feel like I'm truly on the road to the fulfillment of really all of my desires, which is ultimately to spend eternity in heaven with myself and my family.
1: If you've been away from the Catholic Church for whatever reason, we invite you to take another look. Visit CatholicsComeHome.org today.
2: Hi, my name is John. 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
6: This is Father Dwight Longenecker. Why do you need to go to confession? Well, it's easy to receive forgiveness for the things we've done wrong. But more importantly than that, one of the beauties of confession is that when we go to confession, we take responsibility for ourselves. Our world is besieged by those who feel entitled and want to blame others and expect others to do everything for them. When we go to confession, by God's help, we're saying, it's my job, it's my responsibility, I'm going to get on and do what I can.
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10: The angel of the Lord declared unto Mary,
11: and she conceived by the Holy Spirit.
10: Hail Mary, full of grace, the Lord is with thee. Blessed art thou amongst women, and blessed is the fruit of thy womb, Jesus.
11: Holy Mary, Mother of God, pray for us sinners, now at the hour of our deaths. Amen.
10: Behold the handmaid of the Lord.
11: Be it done unto me according to thy word.
10: Hail Mary, full of grace, the Lord is with thee. Blessed art thou amongst women, and blessed is the fruit of thy womb, Jesus.
11: Holy Mary, Mother of God, pray for us sinners, now at the hour of our death. Amen.
10: And the Word was made flesh,
11: and dwelt among us.
10: Hail Mary, full of grace, the Lord is with thee. Blessed art thou amongst women, and blessed is the fruit of thy womb, Jesus.
11: Holy Mary, Mother of God, pray for us sinners, now and at the hour of death. Amen.
10: Pray for us, O Holy Mother of God, that we may be made worthy of the promises of Christ. Let us pray. Pour forth, we beseech thee, O Lord, thy grace into our hearts, that we to whom the incarnation of Christ thy Son was made known by the message of an angel, may by his passion and cross be brought to the glory of his resurrection, through the same Christ our Lord. Amen. In the name of the Father, and the Son, and the Holy Spirit. Amen.
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13: From EWTN News Nightly in Washington, D.C., I'm Veronica Dudo with an EWTN News Link. President Donald Trump claims an agreement to end the conflict with Iran could be reached as soon as this weekend. He says U.S. negotiators had made a, quote, great settlement with Tehran. Meanwhile, Iran's foreign ministry urges caution and says nothing has been finalized. Elon Musk's SpaceX is set for a record-breaking IPO today. According to SEC filings, the company could raise about $75 billion, valuing SpaceX at nearly $2 trillion. This deal could also make Musk the world's first trillionaire. Pope Leo XIV spends his final day in Spain meeting with migrants in the Canary Islands. He told them to remain firmly rooted in the Lord, whose presence strengthens and gives life. I'm Veronica Dudo with EWTN News Nightly. Join us tonight.
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16: Emotionally peaking. All biorhythms in sync, aligned with Jupiter and Mars, pegging the IQ needle in the red zone at 138. Well, that's not mine. But every once in a while, with a sentence or two, I can hit it. Delighted to have you here. This is The Doctor Is In. This is the Friday variant of The Doctor Is In. Look Back Friday. Concept that came up with in my consulting with Ave Maria Radio. My producer, man, Andrew Kruchek. The load has fallen on him mostly for Look Back Friday. All I got to do is point out the particular calls that we want to use as look back material. He is the one responsible for editing them, putting them into an easy listening format, which to my dismay oftentimes includes taking me out of the call. And I've asked him, I said, why don't you leave me in a little more? He says, no. I said, this is better this way. All right, well, he's the boss there, so good enough. We'll get to the calls from Carl and Bob and Rose and Tom. Sounds like a movie, Carl, Bob, Rose, and Tom. After my opening a monologue here, what do I want to talk about? Let me turn and look and see. Oh, yeah. Recently, I had a client tell me that her middle daughter was at a well-known Catholic college. And one of the things that was happening there was a huge uptick. I don't even know if it's an uptick. I think it was a surge in smoking among the kids. Not vaping, actual smoking, like the old days, you know.
0: And I've often said in some of my books, I'll say, well, there's only really three sins left in our culture. Smoking, spanking, and having more than 1.86 children in marriage. Well, now I'm not even sure if I can say among the young people that smoking is a sin. And I asked her about the details on this. I said, what is this? She goes, well, she confessed that her daughter also periodically was smoking. And she grew up totally against smoking. That was, you know, the sin, smoking. But the peer group is being pushed along. And she pointed out to me that it wasn't just this college. It's indicative of what's going on among the youth, that there has been this upswing in tobacco use, particularly smoking, among the young people. The question becomes, what is fueling this? One explanation, I think it's the main one, is somehow, some way, the peer group has this kind of momentum. Look back on things. Who would have guessed that 20 years ago, virtually a majority of kids in their 18 to 30-year-old age range would have tattoos? And not just a little tattoo, not just like the guys from World War II that had the anchor on their forearm from the service. No, these are billboard tattoos. The only thing to account for that is just this social sweeping, pulling everybody along, that somehow, some way, this is all just cool now. And I think there can be a legitimate argument made for the transgender movement. 20, 20, 30 years ago, this was unheard of. All of a sudden, it exploded. I've seen surveys that said as much as 30% of kids in the late teen age range did not call themselves heterosexual.

0: We live in a culture that, materially anyway, and in so many respects, has benefits beyond anything anybody could comprehend in human history. But a moral decline and the family decline is a major factor in their disenchantment, their depression, their discontentment, their anxiety, and their suicidal ideation. So when someone, or maybe someone's, in a high school commit suicide. Recently, we had a several tragic burst of kids killing themselves in one high school. And they swarmed the high school with counselors. Why? Because they recognize that kids are influenced by the behavior of their peers. Even something that extreme, they acknowledged that this could influence these kids who maybe would have had ideation to act upon it. Which has perplexed me, because many in the mental health world have ignored the social influence on so many of gender confusion, of declaring I'm in the wrong body. They just assume it's automatic, not influenced by anything other than this person's soul, internal state. I don't know where this cigarette upswing is going to go. I know that cigarettes are a classic example of how if a society turns on a particular behavior, it can suppress that behavior. That's common. Society swings rapidly. And we now have the ability to influence millions at a time. Millions upon millions at a time. Nobody in human history ever had this ability to do this. Go back 150 years ago, our presidents didn't. They had to make decisions, and as the decision percolated through the people, it made its movement in a certain direction. But now, whoa. You can shift people's minds. You can shift their behavior in a matter of minutes by the millions. It caught me by surprise. I was not aware of this. And she said, yes, she was shocked. It's the new thing now. And this particular place where her daughter is what you would consider a very traditional Catholic education, with kids attending there, coming from homes and places where you would think that they would have viewed taking care of your body importantly. But the peer influence apparently swamped the way they were raised, at least where smoking is concerned. As a psychologist, when I was in grad school, the standard thing was adolescents are sheep. Adolescents are radically moved by what gains momentum in the peer group. That was Psych 101. It was just something you took for granted, especially when I got out of grad school and I went to a mental health center and I worked with adolescents. I always remembered that. I said, oh, okay, look for where he's hanging. Who's he hanging with? What's he being exposed to among the peer group? How is it influencing him? Very easily shifted in mindset and conduct by peers. That's why it surprised me so much when the gender confusion started and gained a lot of momentum, that there were very few voices talking about, is there a peer influence here? Is there something here that has gained momentum as kind of a new thing? Almost in every other way, we recognize how adolescents can be moved by the peer swaying. When we're denying that in certain aspects of their decisions, their conduct, their leanings, the question needs to be asked, why? Why? Why are we not looking into the peer influence more?
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0: unmistakable sound of a Hammond B3. The king of organs in the heyday of the organs and jazz organ. And a lot of what you hear now from the old rocksters in the 70s, 80s, and 90s. I never thought I'd say the old in the 90s. Whew. Had a Hammond. And because Hammonds were, they were made with tubes. And they're old. They're not like the organs that are coming out now. But the Hammonds were the heyday of the organ. And old was better, at least where the Hammonds were concerned. We'll see where we're going to go here. Carl is calling from Michigan. Not surprisingly, his daughter has returned from college. And as he puts it, fighting me on everything.
1: My wife and I are being beside ourselves now. My daughter came back from Michigan State University for Thanksgiving, and everything I tell her, well, no, that's wrong because blah, blah, blah, blah, blah, blah. You know, I read a book on it and this and that. I mean, there's not a single thing that I say that she doesn't disagree with. And I guess getting this a little more troubling is that when she was even in high school, I noticed that she was a little bit, like, she's not forthcoming. She's not really 100% honest. You know, like, where did you go? You know, my friend's house. Oh, then after that, where did you go? Oh, you know what I mean? It wasn't a lie because, well, that was true. You know, I mean, she's sort of splitting hairs about, you know, when she gives us answers and you got to ask three or four more questions. And, you know, and I didn't give it too much thought. I just tried to explain to her, you know, as, you know, the years had passed that, well, that's not really telling me the whole thing. You know, I got to ask you more questions, you know. I mean, I've been nice, you know, but I'm getting really angry. And
0: I think
1: she buys into the toxic masculinity thing, like, oh, I'm toxic, you know, I'm a toxic masculinity thing. It
0: sounds,
1: you
0: know, like she buying into a whole lot of stuff.
1: Oh, that, yeah.
0: You said, now, I don't know if this is Eric's summary of your question or yours, but it says how to bring her back. Was that your question?
1: Yeah, how to reel her back in if I can, yeah. Mm-hmm.
0: Well, I think the only way you can reel her back in is to literally reel her back in. Now, the problem with that is at this point, from what you're saying, it sounds like she's totally convinced that she's finally free of your ways and your thoughts and your ideas and your morals and your politics and everything else that you hold dear. If you say, I don't like what college is doing to you and I no longer am going to pay for it, what will she do?
1: that's the thing. See, I'm not a four-year college graduate. Either is my wife. And therefore, when you apply to FAFSA, that puts you at the top of the list. Because you won't be, you're probably not, you know, let's say woke and liberal. So they're going to just, they want to, this is a good, you know, they've got a great, this is their, you know, opportunity for them to convert you, you know, away from your parents. And so that's why she's getting it all paid for by FAFSA.
0: Totally.
1: You know, federal aid. And I filled out the paperwork because that's part of it. And
0: what's she majoring in, Carl?
1: Political science, but she wants to be a lawyer.
0: Okay. Well, you got several decisions. I can't tell you what to do, but you have several decisions to make. One, you sit back and you just watch this as it unfolds, and you watch your daughter pretty much turn her back on the things that you thought were solid, stable, traditional, moral, and work. That's the one. You just let it go, see what happens. Two, you say, well, my dear, I really don't like what's happening to you. I don't know what to do about it because they're much more influential than I am. So I'm really not going to pay for you to lose your faith. I'm not going to pay for you to get a degree there. You can get one in a community college. Now, she'll say, I don't care. I'm getting it all paid for. Well, that's not true. That is not true. She has a phone. Who pays for the phone? She probably has a car, or if she doesn't, she wants a car. There's all kinds of things. There's all she's kinds of things you still pay for.
1: No, no, she's got a car. You know, she's
0: who pays for the car?
1: She does.
0: She pay for insurance?
1: She is. Yeah. Wait a minute. She's paying insurance. Yeah, she is.
0: So she's completely emancipated. She does not need you whatsoever at this point.
1: Right. She's 19, but that's by design. I says, okay, I'll pay for this. No. You know, she's like,
0: right.
1: She doesn't want to have any, let's say, responsibility to listen to me. You see, doesn't have any of that. The only thing I want to say is that when she comes over here, I've got two younger sons, like 17 and 15, and I think she influences them.
0: I would flat out say that is not to be. And I would not allow her to be alone with those sons if it's my kid.
1: Okay.
0: And I would say, if you're going to do that, you can't come back.
1: Okay.
0: I had to do that with one of my kids. He was doing things. We said, look, we do not want you saying those things to the younger ones.
1: Right.
0: The other thing you got to watch is you don't argue with her. You don't fight with her. You don't argue with her. You don't try to convince her. Forget it.
1: Okay.
0: Forget it.
1: Okay.
0: Not going to happen. All you do when you do that is you just convince her, you know, Dad, you don't know anything. You don't know nothing. I'm sure that's the way she comes across.
1: She gets stronger in it.
0: Yeah, exactly. So
1: yeah.
0: I wouldn't even, if I'm going to do anything, I'm going to say, so how'd you come to that conclusion? Well, what's your evidence for that?
2: If you look at the surveys, and they are nerve-rattling, the vast majority of colleges, and in particular those colleges called the elite institutions, are wildly skewed against what many of you listening to this right now believe, not only morally, religiously, family-wise, politically, but in the very depths of the way you want to raise your kids, or you did raise your kids. Overwhelming, however they measure it, political affiliation, whether they ask questions about religious commitments, just overwhelming. We're not talking 60-40. We're talking 90-10, 95-5. Every survey I've seen. So what does this say? Well, it puts a parent in a situation to no longer assume that the college environment is there to give an education, a fair and open education on various viewpoints, the give and take of critical thinking. No longer. You cannot assume that. There are those colleges for Catholics that are very solidly Catholic, and there's more than a handful of them now, probably 20, 25. Those are good options. One of the decisions my wife and I made for our children who were capable of college, and this was, 15 years ago, we decided that we're not going to let you go away to college. We would lose all control over whatever you experience, whatever you choose. It's not a growing up experience so much anymore as is a misshaping experience. That is just the way it is. This is not my opinion. It's overwhelming surveys. 50 to 85% of children, according to one survey, lose their faith in college. That ain't flipping a coin. That's more than flipping a coin. We didn't let them go away. My one son commuted through his master's degree. My daughter went to a local, very, very nice local college, Walsh University, very faithfully Catholic college, got her nursing degree. My one daughter, who is now a JAG lawyer in the Army, she went through ROTC. So we really, we're kind of like Carl here. We had no influence over how she was going to be educated. She was completely independent, at least for the most part. And she was pretty solid. She was not easily influenced in the way she thinks. But that was our choice. I think it's risky, and most parents still do it. They go scope out colleges. Oh, man, he really liked that college. What did he like about it? And what did he see? well, you know, it has a lot of trees, and, you know, it's not downtown, and has a nice environment. Now, one hillside's really nice. Now, I'm being trivial, but the point is they can't really decide upon it because they don't know anything about the college. Now, maybe there are certain course degrees that they have to get at that college. I understand that. Technologically speaking, there are just certain things you can only get. But the 50% of more kids who get a bachelor's degree like his daughter in political science, could she have gone close to home? Now, Dad said, hey, she went away and she's being shaped. And will she come back to the way they think? Who knows? Who knows? I have an awful lot of people telling me they have 45-year-old daughters who just, since they went to college, just turned on pretty much everything that they were taught. And to this day, there are huge chasms in the belief systems between parents and kid. Kid, 45-year-old kid. So given that, that's a decision that the parents have to now make. And I've beaten this drum before on this program. You got to really watch about the college experience. Talk about this in, I think it's my book, Family Faith Under Fire. Because talk about family faith under fire. College experience is pretty good at setting a torch to what you most wanted to have your children believe as adults.
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4: Years ago, it was Sister Maura, Sister Anna, Sister Teresa, and Sister Esther. Today, it is teachers like Mary and Margaret. Centuries ago, it began in places like Alexandria, Egypt, with prolific teachers such as Saint Origen. Catholics have a long history of strongly supporting education as part of our mission of spreading the good news. The light of education beamed from the Benedictine monasteries and libraries of the Dark Ages. Catholic education in places like the University of Paris produced great thinkers such as St. Thomas Aquinas and St. Bonaventure that engaged in the progress of Western thought. Today, over 6,000 Catholic schools in the U.S. alone have been spreading the good news, heeding Jesus' call to be the light of the world, teaching with countless reading and math lessons, ensuring access to education, sharing, engaged in the great thinking of today. This has been Michael Gisandi with a bit of Catholic encouragement.
3: 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Come pray with us at 6:30 p.m. on the second Monday of each month. .net.
5: The opinions, ideas, notions, and intellectual nuggets expressed on The Doctor Is In are not necessarily those of the management staff, call screeners, board operators, mother-in-laws, second cousins once removed, and parole officers of Ave Maria Radio. 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

0: Thank you so much for joining me here. Dr. Ray Guarendi. Program Doctor is in Monday through Friday, 1 o'clock Eastern Time. Co-production of the EWTN Global Catholic Radio Network. 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You can listen anywhere, any place, anytime, all kinds of ways. And also, where else can you listen? I think that's about it. Those stations are increasing, though. This is Look Back Friday, and just a couple more thoughts here on the whole college experience. College is not the morally safe environment for kids who were raised in homes that seek God. It's not. Depending upon the college, depending upon the major, there are certain majors in college that are wildly to the left of traditional moral views and beliefs. The kids get shaped. I'm going to have to spend all 9 minutes on this if you keep going. Andrew, come on. I'm on a roll. All right, let me look at it here. I'll do this, and then I'll maybe carry it after the break. But let me make a final point on college. You got to really think about it now. My suggestion is you consider where, generally close to home, or maybe the first 2 years, you go to a local community college. Allow a little more maturation to take place living in your home. Okay, enough said. I could say more. Let's talk to Bob from Ohio. Some concerns here about incipient Alzheimer's. What makes you think that you're on the edge of Alzheimer's?
1: I just can't, I can't remember things. And everything I try to do is a chore. I just tried to order some stuff online, and it just got all messed up, and I ended up having to make sure it was canceled because I didn't know what I did.
0: After you made the order, you later on realized I don't remember, I don't recall exactly what I ordered, what I did.
1: No, it just wouldn't work. All the buttons I was pushing, it just wasn't working. It wouldn't go through, and it said re-enter, and then it said this number not accepted.
0: Is this something that is happening more frequently? That things you used to be able to do now are becoming a struggle?
1: Yes.
0: Can you give me a couple more examples?
1: Having people send me emails and stuff now, because when they tell me something, within minutes, half hour, hour, whatever, if I don't write it down, I don't remember. Sometimes it'll pop back in. If I'm sitting there trying to remember, sometimes it was like a couple minutes later, all of a sudden out of nowhere, it'll pop back. But most
0: how old
1: of the time,
0: are you?
1: I can't remember.
0: Bob, how old are you, sir? How old are you?
1: 68.
0: 58 or 68?
1: 68.
0: Well, that's relatively young for the onset of late Alzheimer's. If it were early Alzheimer's, 50s and 60s is possible. I think the question becomes, there's a certain amount of memory retrieval that happens with age. We lose the ability to recall things as well as we used to. That's kind of normal aging. That's part of it. If you're confused about things that are technology, welcome to the club. I do the same thing. I get lost all over the place. I think the question for you is functioning on a day-to-day basis. For example, you go to the store, you get in your car, and you're not sure how to get back home. Has that happened?
1: No.
0: Okay. Or you put something in the microwave, you put the timer on, and you make sure that it's safe. It's not a piece of metal that you're putting in there. And it cooks well, and you can handle the microwave. So far, so good?
1: Yeah.
0: Okay.
1: Because when it's done cooking, it's got a beeper that beeps. All tell right. you that it's done. So I wouldn't okay. for, if I put it in there and it didn't have something like that, I'd probably forget that I put something in the microwave.
0: Well, I can
1: and
0: do that, too.
1: Find out later that, you know, it's in there cold. It's been sitting there for a couple hours.
0: You have a remote, and while you're watching TV, do you ever look at that remote and think, I'm not quite sure how to use this?
1: No, I can work a remote.
0: Okay. So
1: I'm not
0: here's
1: so good on
0: here's the thing
1: the
0: to
1: internet,
0: put your mind at ease,
1: like
0: Bob. Here's what you do to put your mind at ease. You set up a little appointment either with your general practitioner or a neurologist. You'll go in, and they'll give you certain quick tests, just some things to check your ability to recall, to check your ability to understand. Sometimes there's just a small example. They'll give you the clock test, and they'll say, okay, draw the face of a clock and then put that clock at 10 after 10. So they'll just give you some brief tests. They'll ask you some things. They'll ask you where you are. They'll ask you who the president is, a whole bunch of questions. And they'll give you a sense of, okay, you did okay. You did fine. So for you, the question becomes, is this just little here and there kind of, slip-ups, mental slip-ups? Or is it the beginning of a pattern? And I think the way to determine that is get yourself to a physician, tell him, tell her what you're thinking about, what you're worried about, and that you would like some brief mental status exam. That's what it's called. And they'll
1: well,
0: check
1: that's what I did a year ago.
0: And you passed it. You passed
1: so
0: it, right?
1: Should I do it again?
0: Well, did you pass it then?
1: Yeah, a year ago they said the MRI said showed there's nothing wrong with your brain. And
0: okay.
1: I did the little mental test, like you said, and they said, you know, you did okay. You did fine.
0: All right.
1: And that was a year ago.
0: Well, chances are you're not going to plummet that much in a year. Okay, where to go with this? Obviously the tests. But I think one of the reasons why, and I'm going to get cut off by a break here, and Andrew warned me. He said, if you don't stop talking now about that previous college call, you're going to have to take this through the break. And that's okay, Andrew. I can do that. And the reason I can do that is because I really want to make comments about Alzheimer's. Not so much necessarily about Bob's situation, but certain things that happen. And Alzheimer's is only one of 50-plus neurodegenerative disorders. It's the most common one. It probably accounts at least for 50-55% of all dementias. And it is a diagnosis that, by and large, is done posthumously. In other words, the person is dead and it's done on autopsy. So at this point, I'm going to bring up a few points commonly that can accompany the early stages of Alzheimer's.
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0: tuned into The Doctor Is In. I'm Dr. Ray Guarendi. I'm the doctor who is in as in present, not in as in cool. No, I was president of the Latin Club in high school and the astronomy club. So it gives you some indication of my coolness in high school. Now, I had talked prior to the break with Bob, and he was concerned about Alzheimer's. That's all that I had put up as a summary for this look back call. So my initial assumption was that it was his wife, mother, someone close to him. But here it was his concern. And his concern was based upon the fact that he can't keep in his mind when people tell him something, he says, I forget it. Now, there's a certain amount of forgetfulness or memory retrieval problems that does occur in the aging of the brain. That happens. It's usually not pathological. I mean, I play trivia, and we have 2 minutes to answer the question. Well, if I had 9 minutes, I'd get it more often. It's that two-minute retrieval thing that gets me. And fortunately, we got some younger people playing. That helps a lot, given that. The early stages of Alzheimer's can be scary for people because they can recognize that something is different. In Bob's case, he was nervous about his memory issues. And that's one of the early signs of just beginning Alzheimer's. It's true. He could have done this too. One of the other early signs is some personality changes. And he could have asked people that know him, am I any different? Am I more short-tempered? Am I less appropriate? Does it look like there's times when you say, what's with Dad? Where are you coming from with that one? Because I remember when my grandmother first started moving into Alzheimer's, that she would tell dirty jokes. And Grandma never told dirty jokes. Where's that one coming from? So that's something that Bob could have. Again, I didn't get into that in the call, but that's something that he could do. It's time, perhaps, as I suggested in the call, for another, just a neurological, psychological assessment on his screening abilities. They give you short tests, mental competency tests, mental measurement tests, and they find out. That's true. If he's married, I didn't ask him this, obviously. This is not a therapy session. I couldn't get into all the details. Is he married? Ask his wife what she sees. Have I changed? Am I different? Am I less competent? Are you finding that? Now, it's one thing to have some memory retrieval issues. It's another to lose competence. I had a fellow tell me one time that he was very, very, very good with small engines. And one particular time, he took his mower apart to fix it, and he just looked at the pieces. And for that moment, he had no idea what to do. Or a lady told me once that she looked at her checkbook, and as she put in an entry, again, she got confused as to what to do with that entry. Or remotes. I asked Bob about remotes. Very commonly, somebody will say as they're moving into the early stages of Alzheimer's, they're looking at the remote. And I'm not really sure what exactly this button does, how to operate this. That kind of confusion. Okay. He didn't sound like he had any of that, so that's a good sign. But here's the other point I wanted to make. There was a lady in our church, and this just happened just this recently. I had thought, mistakenly, that she was battling cancer. So as we were leaving Mass, I asked her, said, how are your treatments going? And she said, I got one more out of 15. And I thought, okay, all right, so I got that right. She's dealing with cancer. I said, is it a certain type of chemo? She goes, no. I've been diagnosed with early Alzheimer's. Now, she was not very old. That's why I didn't suspect it. She looked like she was in her 60s, early 60s maybe even. She said, I've been diagnosed with early Alzheimer's. I said, you're getting treatments? Yes. What kind of treatments? Injections? What are these injections supposed to do? They're supposed to break up the plaque, the amyloid proteins that clump together as one of the neurological complications of Alzheimer's. It says they're supposed to break up the plaque, these protein clumps. I said, really? I said, this is cutting edge. She goes, it is. She said, it's very cutting edge. Now, I didn't have enough time to talk to her and ask her more details. I don't know if it's experimental. I don't know if she is part of a group, a clinical group, where they're doing research on this, or this is something that is becoming somewhat routine. I don't know. You know, Alzheimer's has had no cure other than certain drugs that can sort of slow down the progress in the earlier stages of Alzheimer's. So I thought that was fascinating. And those of you who have relatives, perhaps, in the earlier stages of Alzheimer's, you might want to look into that, see what it is. I wouldn't even know. It was so new to me that I wouldn't even know what you would search. Possibly treatments for Alzheimer's, injections for Alzheimer's. I don't know. But I was totally surprised about that. And Alzheimer's is increasing in frequency. The main reason? Because we're increasing in age. The longer you live, the single biggest indicator of developing Alzheimer's is age. I saw a survey once that said approximately 50% of people age 85 have some kind of mild cognitive impairment. Now, mild cognitive impairment may be what Bob is dealing with. And the good news is, mild cognitive impairment doesn't always deteriorate into Alzheimer's. It's only a certain percentage of that happens. But there can be that low level of neurological complications that make you feel a little less competent than you used to be. All right, just a little brief primer on Alzheimer's. I'll be back.
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0: Hi, everybody. 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Seton Home Study School is the best way to teach your children at home. 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
0: I appreciate Andrew Krucek doing that, as he saw me kind of confessing that I was not a cool kid in high school, and he plays cool music. Thanks, Andrew. I appreciate that. Okay, look back Friday, last call to come in here. Let's see how much time I got. Oh, Andrew, I don't. You know what? I'm looking at the length of those calls, and I'm looking at the clock, there's no way. There's no way. I'd have about 30 seconds to comment. Now, some people might be happy that I only have 30 seconds to comment, but I think I better just do what I normally do. Now, C.S. Lewis doesn't, he does not necessarily write me anymore because he's long past. But I would usually, my wife got me a calendar many years ago of C.S. Lewis quotes from his various books, publications. This one, we might think, now this comes from Mere Christianity. We might think that God wanted simply obedience to a set of rules, whereas he really wants people of a particular sort. Now, this is kind of Lewis's language, the way he phrases it. But think about it. In our Lord's time, the religious leaders were obedient to a set of rules, some that they developed. And yet, in their obedience, and you could argue that some of them were probably very, very good in obeying those rules. They stayed right within the lines. But our Lord chastised them because he was saying, you don't realize the spirit, the heart of what those rules are for. You're not the kind of people that you should be. That makes a lot of sense. On one hand, yeah, I think I want to follow our Lord's teachings through his church. I got that part. And in many respects, that may be the easier part. The harder part for me is being a certain way. You know, there's no rule that says, okay, if you do A, B, and C, you're charitable. Well, yeah, okay, that's a start. There are certain charitable things you can do, but more vaguely, how does my personality, how does who I am reflect what God would want me to be? You know, would somebody say, well, he's easy to get along with, or he's tolerant, or he's kind, or he's forgiving, or he's compassionate, whatever that might be to more or less capture one's personality. And I've often thought that. It's interesting. Now, many of you probably get frustrated with others, or maybe even yourself, when you see that they're very, very good at following religious prescriptions. Perhaps they're very liturgical. They're very devotional, heavy devotional. They know all kinds of stuff about how to act religiously in terms of devotions and practices. Okay, got that. But you find them either hard to get along with or critical, prideful, arrogant. And so the personality is the part that is really the hardest to evolve, I think. I've often said this. I said, it's much easier for me to pray a decade of the rosary than to forgive an obnoxious person. It's much easier to do that. If I pray the decade of the rosary, I can feel pretty good about myself. And I'll pray a decade. As a matter of fact, I prayed it in Aramaic while I levitated above broken glass. Yeah. Extra credit. But that aspect of my personality, which is what Lewis looks at, he wants people of a particular sort. The kind of person that can be more easily recognized as a follower of Christ. Nobody knows 100% if I'm faithful to my wife. They don't know that. They can assume it. They can think it. They can say, well, we have no evidence that he's not. But they can see my demeanor around my wife. They can see what I treat her like in very subtle ways now, very subtle ways. So I can give myself satisfaction and say, well, I'm a faithful husband. I am a faithful husband. I don't do that kind of stuff. Okay, that's good. That's real good. But am I a husband of a particular sort to my wife? That's the difference. And that's the harder part. That is truly the harder part. That's why sometimes on this program I will say, well, is this person that does this, are they Christian? Oh, yes, yes, they're very faithfully Catholic. Yeah, daily mass goers. Okay. So daily mass goers, how is this translating into the way they treat this other person, or the fact that they won't talk to this other person, or the fact they've written this person off? It's not unusual for an older person to call this program and say, my daughter hasn't talked to us in 3 years. I said, well, she still go to church? Oh, yeah, she goes to church regularly. Huh. Yeah. She's following that rule. But she's not being a person of a particular sort. Interesting. I find that fascinating. We might think that God wanted simply obedience to a set of rules, whereas he really wants people of a particular sort. In other words, his ways infuse who you are. Friend one time said in Bible study, why doesn't God just come down and tell us how he wants us to behave? Give us the rules. I can follow the rules. I said, yeah, yeah, you can follow the rules. So did the religious leaders. Where's your motive? Where's your heart? Thank you for joining me here on The Doctor Is In on this particular variant. Look back Friday, good Lord permitting. I'll see you on Monday, E-Person Monday. Thank Andrew Krucek for all the editing work he does over there at Ave Maria Radio. And I thank you for keeping me company. Walk with God and ask him, Lord, how can I be a person of a particular sort?
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13: Bite-sized Catechism, paragraph 26, brought to you by Red Sea Apostolate. We begin our profession of faith by saying, I believe, or we believe, before expounding the Church's faith as confessed in the Creed, celebrated in the liturgy, and lived in observance of God's commandments and in prayer, we must first ask what to believe means. Thus, we shall consider first our search for God, then divine revelation by which God comes to meet man, and finally, our response of faith.
14: How much time would you spend to have nine angels by your side as you approach Holy Communion? An hour? Maybe 30 minutes? What if it only took 12 minutes? In 1851, Pope Pius IX approved the vision of Antonio d'Astenac, in which St. Michael promised that those who pray the St. Michael Chapel in his honor would be escorted by an angel from each of the nine choirs whenever they approach Holy Communion. 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
17: This is an EWTN Newslink. I'm Teresa Tomeo from Catholic Connection. The United States of America has been consecrated to the Sacred Heart of Jesus. The bishops yesterday afternoon celebrating a vigil mass for the solemnity of the Sacred Heart, consecrating the country in commemoration of the 250th anniversary of the signing of the Declaration of Independence. In his homily, Archbishop William Laurie saying, in a culture that prizes independence and self-reliance, we gather publicly to acknowledge that our deepest identity and our truest hope come not from ourselves, but from the Lord. And Iran state media says no deal has yet been reached on any peace deal with the U.S., but that there's a possibility it could happen. President Trump announcing yesterday he had canceled planned strikes in Iran because a deal was imminent. For more news with a Catholic perspective, visit EWTNnews.com. I'm Teresa Tomeo, and Call to Communion with Dr. David Anders starts now.
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23: 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You can also send us an email. The address is ctc@ewtn.com. We have the A-team in place here. Rich Jesse, our producer, Matt Kabinski, our phone screener, and Michael McCall on social media. Glad to have Michael back. I'm Tom Price along with Dr. David Anders.
24: Tom, how are you today?
23: I'm doing well. How are you, my friend?
24: I'm doing decent. Thank you.
23: I just had a thought. You know, we are not selling shares of SpaceX today. We are giving away the truth of the Catholic faith.
24: There you go.
23: How about that for a smooth,
24: very good,
23: timely segue? We're going to lead off with an email we received from Patty. She says, why do non-Catholics have to have their marriages annulled if they were not Catholic when they were married? My husband, who was married three times previously to our marriage, he and I were married once before both had to get an annulment. My husband wasn't baptized before he came into the Catholic Church. So what is the reason that his marriages had to be annulled?
24: Okay, great question. Let me explain it to you. First of all, what are we talking about for those who might not know? In the Catholic Church, if you get married in the Catholic Church,
23: yes,
24: and if you're Catholic, you're obligated to marry in the Catholic Church. The Church itself is obligated to make sure that you are eligible for marriage. So, you know, counterfactual hypothetical here. I'm a married guy.
23: Mm-hmm.
24: If I decided to go out and have a little adventure on the side, which I'm not about to do, and I met some lady and I said, let's go get hitched, and we walk up to a Catholic church and say, I'd like to marry this gal. First thing the priest is going to do is say, well, you got any other marriages I should know about? I was like, oh, yeah, I've got my wife, Jill. You know, she's back home with the kids. So, Anders, what you're actually suggesting is you would like to become a bigamist. Well, yeah, that sounds like a lot of fun, you know? Oh. And the priest would say, sorry, we don't perform, you know, bigamous marriages in the Catholic Church. If you're already married, I can't preside over your marrying somebody else. And if you attempted it, like if you deceived me, the priest, and you didn't tell me about your other marriage and you said the vows, in Catholic theology, nothing would actually happen. Like those vows would be of null and of no effect. They would no one be obligated by this because it's a sham marriage. You already got a wife.
23: Right.
24: Okay?
23: Right.
24: Now, what if I'm married? All right, I'm a non-Catholic and I'm married to somebody else. Okay, and I present myself, you know, to become Catholic, and then let me think about it. Let's say I'm married. I'm not a Catholic. I see some Catholic gal I'd like to marry, and I say, "Well, I'm going to marry that Catholic gal." And I show up in the Catholic Church, and they say, "Well, are you married to anybody else?" I go, "Well, yeah, but you know, she's not Catholic, and I'm not Catholic. But I mean, we're married, but neither one of us is Catholic. You know, we got a couple kids, and she's back at the house." I say, "What you want is a bigamous relationship with a Catholic woman? Sorry, we don't do that. All right." Now, there is a workaround. The workaround is maybe the relationship I have now or previously isn't really a marriage. Maybe it's not really a marriage. So let's say I got with some lady and I said, let's get married. She says, "Okay, great." And so we go, you know, I don't know, meet in the forest and pronounce our vows in front of a druid and say, you know, "I promise to be faithful to you until the turn of the full moon, you know, when the tree frogs croak," or something like that. And she says, "That sounds like a good deal. I promise the same. We'll be together until next Thursday," you know. And I say, "Yeah, we got married." Well, Kat sure says, "That's not actually a marriage. You didn't actually intend the thing that a Catholic Church means by a marriage, right? Which is lifelong, indissoluble fellowship for the sake of raising your children. And so you didn't actually achieve that, okay? So that doesn't count. That doesn't count." What the annulment process does is it investigates previous relationships to determine whether or not they actually met the qualifications of real marriage. But if they did, and non-Catholics can be validly married, if they did, well, then you've already got a wife, you've already got a husband. And as long as that person is living, well, the Catholic Church is not going to preside over you having some other spouse, you know, some other wife or husband. You can't have two at the same time. Now, let's say you're actually validly married.

0: And David, I must say, all of us here at the network love it when you go freewheeling, especially when you bring in druids and everything else that you're throwing in. The only thing you left out was the kitchen sink, which is over there in the corner of the studio.
1: Well, so. Okay, well, back up. What if you go out in the woods and you stand in the kitchen sink and pronounce your vowels in front of a druid?
0: Okay, that's it.
1: Okay, there you go.
0: Covered the waterfront. 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
5: 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Also, Catherine Jean Lopez joins to talk about a year with the mystics.
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0: It's called a communion with Dr. David Andrews here on this Friday afternoon. 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You may remember a couple of days ago, on Wednesday to be exact, the network celebrated Father Mitch Pacwa's 50th anniversary of his ordination. Quite a big deal on EWTN Live, on Catholic Connection, on Open Line, on Open Line Wednesday. We gave a lot of talk about that, but today is the actual anniversary. 50 years ago today, David.
1: Congratulations.
0: Can you imagine?
1: Well, yes. But that's wonderful.
0: But what a wonderful man he has been for all of us here at the network, even for those of us who are not Catholic. There's a lot of people who, over the years, that Father has ministered to in his own unique way.
1: You know, I am a consumer of EWTN content before I am a producer of EWTN content, and I have my favorite hosts and programs like everybody else. And
0: sure,
1: I won't tell you who all of them are or aren't, but I will tell you that I've always enjoyed listening to Father Mitch.
0: Just the best. So our congratulations to you, Father. Looking forward to the next 50. If you're ready now, let's go to the phones at 833-288-EWTN. Here is Rick in Minnesota, listening on the great Real Presence Radio. Hello, Rick. What's on your mind today?
7: Hello. I'm in a very heated argument with a notable systematic theologian. And we're both Irish, so we believe that any argument that's not heated is not worth having. But at one point, he said, well, if you're not a realist, you can't be a Catholic. And I said to him, well, you just excommunicate.

0: Educated Descartes, Gabriel Marcel, and John Paul II, because they weren't realists. And the argument kind of broke off there, and when he's gotten back to me, he said, well, seems to me we have a different understanding of realist. And then I wrote back to him and explained where I was coming from. But in the meantime, Dr. Anders said something similar. Well, you got to be a realist to be a Catholic. So trying to get ahead of this kid.
1: Okay, yeah, thank you.
0: Dr. Anders and ask him what he means by being a realist.
1: Yeah, thank you so much. I really appreciate the question. So there's no, if you read the Code of Canon Law, there's not a canon in the code that says, and oh, by the way, Catholics have to be philosophical realists. All right. And, you know, when you read Pope John Paul II's Fides et Ratio, his encyclical on faith and reason, which is, I think, unique. I don't think there's any other encyclical like that in the history of the Church, where he really reflects on the Church's philosophical patrimony. He's pretty explicit that there is no one school of Catholic philosophy that is normative or obligatory for Catholics to hold, and there's a legitimate and welcomed diversity of philosophical opinions. And there, of course, have been card-carrying Catholics who were not philosophical realists. Sometimes they get classified as among the bad boys of Catholic philosophy, but they're Catholics nonetheless. And one of them would, probably the most prominent would be William of Ockham, who was clearly a nominalist philosophically, not a philosophical realist. Abelard was a philosophical nominalist, and I'm sure there are others that you could pick from, you know, throughout the tradition. It's a minority position to be a nominalist in Catholic philosophy, but there are Catholics that have taken that position. And you know, if you're in the context of a philosophy course, for example, and you're maybe having a discussion about natural law or something, it'd be perfectly legitimate in that context to say, well, here are some problems with philosophical realism, with Platonism or Thomism or whatever school of realism you'd want to talk about. And that's fine. I mean, you can have those kind of debates. That's what philosophy is about. It's about raising questions and being critical-minded and so forth. But much of the Church's philosophical and moral patrimony presupposes a commitment to philosophical realism, meaning that we can have real knowledge of the world through the use of our reason by grasping the form of things, that realities really do have essences, that there is something concrete and determinative that it is to be a dog, to be a bird, to be a tree, to be a man, to be a woman, and that those ontological realities have some purchase on our moral reasoning. So, you know, I can rationally discern, for example, maybe not perfectly, but I can make a stab at rationally determining the good for the human person in virtue of the kind of thing that humans are. And that once I've discerned that, if I discern that something is in fact the good for humans,
2: yeah,
1: then that morally obligates me. Let me give you an example. I believe personally that I can have pretty well-grounded knowledge that smoking cigarettes, tobacco, is not in the interest of human flourishing, and that in consequence, it would be immoral for me to give cigarettes to children and to try to influence them to take up the habit of smoking. I think that'd be immoral, because I know that I'm asking, you know, for this child to become addicted to something that's has a very high probability of killing them down the road, right? Now, you know, there was a time in Catholic history when we didn't know that about smoking. And maybe I would think that I may have some cultural reason for thinking, well, you know, they need to learn how to be one of the boys or whatever it might be, and it might actually be in this person's best interest if they took up smoking. I can't think that anymore, because I think I really can have that kind of knowledge, because I can discern something about what humans are biologically, what tends to their flourishing biologically, and that therefore that has some sort of moral purchase on me. That's what we mean by philosophical realism. Now, the opposite point of view, which is philosophical nominalism, is to hold that there is no such thing that it means to be a concrete human being. There's no common essence that all humans share from which I could derive, abstract moral, or for that matter, particular moral conclusions. And, you know, if William of Ockham and many other Christian nominalists typically take a divine command theory of ethics, because I don't think there's a concrete human nature, you know, that I about which I can discern what's flourishing. And so the only other ground for a Christian ethic would just be whatever God says. And what God says is disconnected from any notion of concrete human flourishing. And so, therefore, God could command things that, from my point of view, seem patently arbitrary, and I'd be obligated to perform them just in virtue of God having commanded them.
2: Rick, thanks so much for your call today from Minnesota. That opens up a line for you right now at 833-288-EWTN. Two lines open, 833-288-3986, or you can also text us at that same number. Let's go now to Michael in Willoughby, Ohio, listening on his Roku device. Hey, Michael, what's on your mind today?
3: Hello?
2: Hi, Michael. Go right ahead.
3: Oh, yes. I was calling. I wanted to make more of a comment, but it's probably very good for your audience and your listeners on Catholicism and the birth of it. And Dr. Anders gave a wonderful analogy of Pentecost and how that works with the Artemis ship, and that everything before the Artemis took off was happening in history, so to speak, you know. So I wanted to point out this wonderful thing that's happening to me with John chapter 17, which I get from The Gospel According to John by Thomas J. Brody, Theological Commentary. And I find in chapter 17 that would be the birth of the church right there.
1: Okay. Yeah, thanks. I really appreciate the question. So John 17 is clearly has an ecclesiological note to it. I mean, it is about the church. Christ prays not only for the gathered apostles, but for all those who will believe in his message through them, that they might be one as the Father and the Son are one. Now, you know, the Gospel of John was obviously not written contemporaneous with the ministry of Christ. It was written, you know, decades and decades and decades after. And most theologians believe that the themes in John reflect the theological conditions present not during Jesus's ministry, but in this earlier age of the church, and say maybe the 90s or around 100 AD. And so the gospel writer and the community that he represents is probably facing, is definitely facing, a time of theological division that is a scandal, right, to Catholic unity. And so they foreground that in the account of Christ, making sure that, you know, Christ is endorsing the principle of ecclesial unity. And so, you know, looking back on Jesus, I mean, they ground in him this Catholic ideal of the unity of the church. So I would agree with you, it's ecclesiologically focused. I don't see how I could construe John 17 itself as the birth of the church. First of all, you know, it wasn't written at the time of the birth of the church. It's written decades later, looking back on it. I mean, the church predates the Gospel of John, right, considerably.
2: Yeah.
1: Jesus' prayer in the upper room, he institutes the priesthood. I mean, we get that from the other Gospels, and the sacrifice of the Mass. That's clearly central to Catholic liturgical identity. But, you know, there aren't yet those who believe in the message through the apostles, like the gathered people of God, is not yet the reality,
2: sure,
1: right? And that really doesn't come to fruition until Pentecost. I mean, that's the position that the church takes about Pentecost. So that's why Pentecost is considered the birth of the church. That's when the nations are called in, and God signals his acceptance of them by the pouring out of the Spirit manifested in these, you know, speaking of many languages and so forth. But I think your point's still good, and I think that, you know, throughout the Gospels we can see little hints and intimations of that full reality that are being suggested through those, you know, literary tools.
2: Michael, thanks for checking in from Willoughby, Ohio. It is Call to Communion here on EWTN. We're live on this Friday, and we would love to chat with you at 833-288-EWTN. If you have a question for Dr. David Anders, 833 888-3986. Call or text. Here is Mary now in Southern California, listening on the great JP2 radio. Hey, Mary, what's on your mind today?
4: Hello. About two months ago, Dr. Anders, you elaborated with a caller who said he didn't have sufficient faith. He just didn't feel the faith feeling. And you mentioned Mother Teresa and St. Therese. So I was wondering if you could elaborate even more in terms of how this could be upheld, especially when, like, the Christian narrative is constantly, you know, in the world, it's constantly indistinguishable from other narratives. They just consider it another Christian story. So could you elaborate on that?
1: Yeah, sure. So just to be clear, am I elaborating on what it's like to make an act of faith when one does not have a subjective sense of its truth? Is that the thing I'm supposed to elaborate on?
4: Exactly.
1: Okay, no problems. So let me talk about something in my own case. Maybe this will be helpful to you. I don't feel like Christ is present in the Blessed Sacrament. I don't see him there, don't smell him there, can't taste him there, can't touch him there, have no sense experience of Christ's presence in the Blessed Sacrament. I know that there are plenty of Catholic catechists that talk about the sacrament in terms of feeling. Oh, you'll feel so great when you take communion. You know, when you're sitting in Eucharistic adoration, you just feel his presence, et cetera, et cetera, et cetera. And that's all devotional language, and that's fine. But it's not theologically accurate language. And it's much more authentic Catholic doctrine. It's in line with the teaching of St. Thomas that we find in his famous Eucharistic hymns to say, I don't have any kind of sensible access to Christ's presence in the Eucharist, not through my interior life, not through my affections, not through my senses, through my no feeling of any kind, nothing that I can sense, interiorly or exteriorly, indicates to me that Christ is in the Eucharist. That doesn't mean I don't have feelings about it. I mean, I might go to Eucharistic adoration and feel all kinds of elevated, but it's not because of my sensible experience of the consecrated host. If I didn't have faith and I entered the presence of the Blessed Sacrament, what would I feel? A stale piece of bland bread. That's what I would feel, and that's what I would feel in my interior. The only thing that makes it any different for me is if I come with an act of faith. Well, I believe that Christ is there, and then, you know, those sorts of effective responses can happen to me. But the act of faith is a decision to construe reality in a certain way, a way that I cannot independently verify. That faith is always like that. It's always a decision to construe reality in a way that I can't otherwise verify. I've no reliable access to the truth of an article of faith, right, that I could independently verify. Now, there's no demonstration that proves it. There's no sensible experience that proves it or makes it evident to me. That's precisely what makes it faith as opposed to knowledge. A lot of things I can know. We talked earlier in the show about, I'm pretty sure I know that smoking's bad for you. I don't make an act of faith that smoking is bad for you. I mean, I know it's bad for you, yeah. Right? Faith comes in exactly at the point where reason leaves off, right? If I know something, I don't have faith in it. I mean, St. Thomas is really clear about that. If you know that God exists, you don't have faith in God's existence. The angels don't have faith in God's existence. They know it.
2: They know it.
1: They know he exists. They don't have faith that he exists. A certain philosopher can know that God exists in the abstract. He doesn't have faith in that reality, all right? Faith comes in exactly where reason leaves off, and it's always an act of the will commanding the intellect, and it's consistent with feelings to the contrary.
2: Mary, we hope that's helpful for you, and lines are open for you at 833-288-EWTN. 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
5: We are all wounded. 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
7: There never will be, and probably never has been, the perfect time to come into the Catholic Church. And if things are in an uproar, okay. Your time to be in the Catholic Church is during a time of uproar. If it's relatively calm or tranquil, then that's God's plan for you. But come on in. The water's terrible. One other analogy that I found helpful is that of Noah's Ark. Everybody who got on the Ark was saved, and those who didn't get on the Ark, they all died. And imagine what it would have been like to be on the Ark. Big waves, lots of noise, probably very damp, and that stench. I can't even imagine it, much less try to get a good sleep on the Ark of Noah. And yet, I would rather be on the Ark than to go body surfing, which is the only alternative. It didn't work out for those people. I'm Catholic. I'm never going to leave. Is it a messy place? Yeah. Part of the mess is mine, too. So I'm a contributing factor, but I'm trying.
8: Heavenly Father, thank you for this day. Thank you for creating me and all of creation. Even more so, you gave us the Holy Spirit as promised by your Son, who paid the supreme price for our sins. O Jesus, through my consecration to you through Mary, I choose to live this day for love of thee, for the conversion of sinners, for the holy souls in purgatory, and for the reparation of sins committed against the Immaculate Heart of Mary. Amen.
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2: 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That is what Enoch did. Enoch is listening in Minnesota on the Great Real Presence Radio. Hey there, Enoch. What's on your mind today, sir?
10: Yes, sir. I came into the faith about 5 years ago, a Catholic convert. A lot of my family members are still obviously Protestant. Going through the Bible and trying to understand and reading it, but I'm just having a tough time kind of letting go of how I was taught to interpret the Bible as a Protestant. But what I don't it's not my objection. My objection is that now probably I look back and I wish I was born into the Catholic early in my life. Because I lament what they're missing out on, because one thing that frustrates me is that how is it that dispensationalists and Protestants today, when I look at the Red to Dedicate, I was just flabbergasted at how the early church was so, the letters to the Ephesians, you got Polycarp, you got all these wonderful early church leaders, bishops who were in Rome, that from them, from Polycarp all the way to Augustine to Aquinas, why is it that they don't acknowledge that early on, or at least in their ministry teachings, that the early fathers in the church and yet was pretty evident? To me now, I can see it. It's almost like when I read Scott Hahn's Rome Sweet Home. It frustrates me. And then what really upsets me now is that when I look back and because I got to be careful how I interpret the Bible today versus what I was taught, is that, why were they trying to disorder the Bible once it was sealed in the 400 AD that, 7,000 years later, the guys that come along, whether it's Lutheran and his boy, and they're what gave them the authority that they can take out any of the certain epistles out of the Bible? And finally, Ned, is that the King James, what was that all about? And do Catholics acknowledge it today? And when they read it, or is it just, was it strictly for Protestants? If you can elaborate on that, please.
1: Yeah, thanks. Appreciate the questions. The first question I got in there was, how is it that Protestant pastors and teachers don't acknowledge the patristic, that's to say the patrimony of the early church fathers,
2: yes,
1: the patristic analysis of sacred scripture?
2: Mm-hmm.
1: So to begin with, I think that's a caricature. And historically, Protestantism was very keen to plumb patristic commentary on the Bible. And there's a lot of scholarship on that. There's a woman named Irina Bacchus who wrote a great book a number of years ago called The Fathers and the Reformation, and it really engages Protestant exegesis of sacred scripture in light of patristic commentary. John Calvin, who's someone in whom I was at one time an expert, when you read his biblical commentaries, he's always referencing the Latin fathers especially. Well, the Greek fathers too. He references Chrysostom quite often, John of Damascus, Augustine of Hippo, Cyprian, Gregory the Great. I mean, he's engaged in that reading all the time. So I don't think it's accurate to say that Protestants as a class don't engage with the patrimony of the fathers. Now, what they do, in my humble opinion, is they disagree with the fathers a lot of times, right? Yeah. So they have a polemical reading of the fathers where they're trying to bend patristic commentary to meet their own polemical objectives. So in particular, Augustine. They try to enlist Augustine all the time as an ally to their cause.
2: Yeah, yeah.
1: And I think they misread him, quite frankly. I think they misread him. And they have to do this because, you know, they were open to the charge in the 16th century of having left the church and have started a new one. And that, of course, would be the sin of schism, which they all abhorred. And so they have to make the case, and I don't think they make it, but they try to make the case that, no, we're actually the ones that are in continuity with Christian antiquity. We, the Protestant Church, are the ones that have kept the tradition. You Catholics are the ones that have departed it. And they do try to make that case. Now, what happened in the history of Protestantism is that the Protestants couldn't all get on the same page. From the very beginning, they couldn't get on the same page. There was division in Protestantism from the 1520s, and it was pretty severe. And they kept trying to come up with ways to get on the same page. They couldn't get on the same page. And the more time went past, the more divisions appeared within Protestantism. And then by the time you get to the 18th century, you begin to find Protestant preachers that will make the following claim. They'll say, well, you know, we don't really have to get on the same page, right? That we just have to have the new birth, have Jesus in our hearts, and so forth.
2: It's kind of like throwing up the white flag.
1: Sure, exactly. And so that's when you really see the birth of denominationalism as an ideology.
2: Uh-huh.
1: And so it becomes much more about spiritual experience than it does about uniformity of biblical interpretation. And then in the 19th century, you get a new ideology, a new philosophy of biblical engagement that is, in the United States in particular, that's prompted in part by America's love affair with Scottish common sense philosophy, in particular the philosophy of Thomas Reed, who wanted to defend the intuitive moral and physical judgments of the common man. He's basically argued that there's a sort of common stock of human wisdom that's available to the human race, and that our empirical observations and our moral intuitions are more or less reliable. And it was a very sort of democratic kind of philosophy that spoke well to, you know, the American democratic experience. And people translated that sense of, well, hey, I, the common man, can have a kind of immediate intuitive knowledge of truth. And they applied that to the biblical hermeneutics, leading to a kind of exaggerated literalism, right? That all you need to grasp with the text of the Bible is just the literal denotative sense of the words on the page. And if it's that evident, right, if it's evident, well, then what need have you of patristic commentary, right? And in fact, then you begin to see a turn in American populist Protestantism, like against all tradition, not just Catholic tradition, but tradition as such begins to sort of come under suspicion. And all I need is the Bible alone in an extremely radical sense. And I think the pinnacle of this movement was the Restorationist movement that gave birth to the so-called Christian Church, or the Churches of Christ, founded by Alexander Campbell and Barton Stone. And Campbell once said that he endeavored to read the Bible as if no one had ever read it before, right? And while that was particularly characteristic of the Churches of Christ, I think that attitude came to characterize a lot of fundamentalism. That was not initially the Protestant disposition, but it became in North American evangelical and fundamentalist Protestant the way you would look at it. And so now you will find fundamentalist preachers that will say, well, you better not read those fathers. They might make you Catholic. You know, they've totally given up the objective of trying to find some common ground with the fathers to argue for their continuity with antiquity. They're perfectly comfortable with the idea that they make a complete break with history and tradition. The most egregious example of that is, of course, the birth of Mormonism, that takes rejecting all of historic Christianity, radically rejecting it, as like their core doctrine, right? The so-called great apostasy, allegedly solved by, you know, the advent of the prophet, so-called prophet Joseph Smith, right? So all these are tendencies that are floating around North American 19th century Protestantism that still have their offshoots today. They don't really characterize the tradition overall.
2: Okay. And we do appreciate that. Hope that's helpful for you, Enoch. You have to excuse me. I've just had one of these monthly coughing jags that it just, you know, I don't have a cough drop right here.
1: This morning, we were hanging out at my house, and I was making coffee in the coffee pot, and your coffee pot goes gurgle, gurgle, gurgle. And my wife says, wait a minute, there's an animal vomiting someplace. And I went, no, that's just the coffee pot. You just hear the coffee pot.
2: Funny.
1: And she goes, no, it's really an animal. And so I turn off the coffee pot. We sit there and we listen. And one of my small, obnoxious Havanese dogs is just coughing and sneezing and hacking and blowing like nobody's business. I mean, she is having a fit. And then I'm like, come here, dog. You know, you go cough outside. You're bothering us. And my wife looks at her and goes, I know what happened. I said, what? She got into the litter box and ate too much cat poo. She's having an allergic reaction.
2: Oh, gee. Thanks for the visual there, David. Wow. All right. Call to communion here on EWTM. I do want to let you know that we have a wonderful program that you may or may not have heard called Take Two with Jerry and Debbie. And today, the topic was fascinating. And you know, David, we do sort of a lifestyle program on Take Two. We could be talking about anything. And the topic today was what scar, S-C-A-R, what scar tells a story? You know, many of us, skinned our knees or had an operation when we were in junior high school. It could be anything. And there's always a story behind that scar. And I thought it was fascinating. Jerry talked about a scar that he had received many, many years ago. Anyway, that's going to encore tonight at midnight Eastern, 9 p.m. On the West Coast. So do check it out. It's a wonderful program. Take Two with Jerry and Debbie here on EWTN. All right, let's go now to Andrea in Iowa, listening on the great KMMK. Hello, Andrea. What's on your mind today?
11: Hi. Well, I became Catholic when I was 58, and I knew absolutely nothing about the Eucharist when I entered the church. And then I would go almost every day to receive the Eucharist. And after a couple of months, I asked myself, why am I in such a good mood? And it dawned on me that it was the rosary and the Eucharist mainly. And so I can say that I actually never had faith in it because I didn't know about it in the first place. And then afterwards, it was evidence that when you receive the Eucharist, you receive all the graces from heaven, and it changes your life. Jesus does everything.
2: Wow.
1: Yeah, this is a great testimony, and I really appreciate it. And I want to highlight a couple things that you said for the audience and then also make some comments. So if the Eucharist doesn't change your life, then it's not doing its job, right? So you're absolutely right that we partake of the Eucharist in order to change our life. Often that change can result in a deeply positive affect, right? You talked about your sense of subjective well-being, your good mood that flows from these things. You know, peace with God and peace with one's conscience brings a really good mood. You know, St. Paul in Romans chapter 7 talks about the distress, the anguish of being divided against oneself and what one knows of the good and not being able to live that with fulfillment. Resolving that, which is one of the major aims of Catholicism, brings peace of conscience. And that's a tremendous boon, a great gift. And it underscores a lot of the admonitions to joy that we find in the gospel. So I think that's absolutely true. I'm gonna beg to differ on one point. I think you do have faith. I think you have tremendous faith, right? And your reason for saying that was that, you know, from your subjective experience, you can infer the truth of the Church's Eucharistic doctrine. And so from my positive affect, I can infer the truth of the doctrine of the real presence. And I'm really happy that you have that positive affect. I don't doubt that it's a result of the Eucharist. Philosophically speaking, I don't think you can make that inference, right? Because people can have positive affect for reasons other than taking the Eucharist. Now, I'm not denying that that's why you had it. I just think if I'm going to present an argument for the doctrine of the Eucharist, I can't present to somebody, hey, when you feel good, that's proof of divine influence. Because a lot of times I'm going to feel good and it's not proof of divine influence. It doesn't work universally like that, okay? And the reason that you have a positive emotional response to the Eucharist is at least in part because you believe by faith that you're receiving Christ. So you bring your faith to the Eucharist, with expectation and with hope and with charity and with joy, and then you reap positive benefits. But if you didn't bring the faith, you wouldn't have the joy.
2: That's true.
1: Right? So the Eucharist doesn't work on you like magic. It works on you in and through your act of faith, right? Which is also a supernatural state, according to the Church. And so I still stand by St. Thomas's teaching that the doctrine of the real presence of Christ in the Eucharist is something that we hold by faith. It's not something we can reason to from experience. That's not to say that people who partake of it can't have really positive experiences.
2: Andrea, thank you so much for your phone call today from Iowa, listening on the great KMMK in the greater Cedar Rapids area. I believe they're celebrating an anniversary next week, so that is fantastic. Thanks again for your phone call. It is called to Communion here on EWTN. 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Got an email, David, from Lavender, who says, I go to classes at an evangelical church. I pointed out that Ambrose, the author of Just War Theory, was a Catholic bishop. My teacher, who is a well-studied Protestant scholar, said, well, that depends on what you call Catholic. I would just call him a bishop in the early church. Now, David, I have heard this before. The early church isn't the Catholic Church. What is his point of view, and what indeed is true?
1: Okay, so first of all, if you had told Ambrose that he was not a Catholic, he would have thrown you out of his diocese and excommunicated you, right?
2: Yeah.
1: Ambrose absolutely 100% understood himself to be a Catholic in unity with the visible Catholic Church, which he understood to be the College of Bishops united with the Bishop of Rome in obedience to ecumenical councils that celebrated a common Eucharist and a common doctrine of faith, particularly the Nicene Creed, and, of course, the doctrine of sacramental realism, that Christ was truly present in the sacraments, and that through them we had real access to transformative experience to become more like Christ, and we would be saved through our transformation, our moral transformation in him, that it's the result of faith. I mean, these are all things that Ambrose believed and taught just explicitly and vociferously, among many other Catholic doctrines that I could throw in there. And so I mean, the early church absolutely used the language of Catholicism. It talked about the Catholic Church as a reality, and it invested that with some real meat. I mean, that the episcopacy, apostolic succession, the realism of the sacraments, the moral patrimony of the church. I mean, all of these things were things that characterized early Christianity. If you don't believe me, go read Protestant scholars on Christian antiquity, especially people like J.N.D. Kelly, Early Christian Doctrines, an Anglican scholar. Go read Yaroslav Pelikan's The Christian Tradition. He's an Orthodox scholar, Lutheran turned Orthodox. Go read Alistair McGrath, an Anglican evangelical early church historian. Go read T.F. Torrance on the doctrine of grace and the apostolic fathers. I mean, you could come up with any number of examples of Protestant historians and theologians who recognize the Catholicity of early Christianity. So I just think at one level that's just an absurd charge. Now, I know what he's getting at. What he wants to argue is that, and this is the way many Protestants would argue this, well, we understand that structurally the early church was episcopal and patriarchal and sacramental. We grasp all that. But there are all these medieval Catholic developments and modern Catholic developments that you don't find in the fathers. I mean, you don't find, the same kind of developed Marian devotion and Marian doctrine. You don't find, this fully developed doctrine of papal supremacy. You don't find, what else don't you find? You don't find the same sort of vigorous cult of purgatory that you find in, say, the High Middle Ages and Christian antiquity. And so, well, therefore, they're not like the modern Catholic Church isn't Catholic because they're not they're unlike the ancient Catholic Church in that regard. Okay, well, you know, there is a lot of truth. There's definite truth in the idea that Catholicism developed historically over time. All right, and but when you look at what Protestants themselves say are the essentials of the Christian faith. Right, so what constitutes Christian identity according to most Protestant confessions? That's I'll let them use their own criteria. Okay, you put that up against Christian antiquity, and the Catholic Church is Catholic, right? So primarily, let's take the doctrine of justification by faith alone, which is the linchpin on which all of Protestantism stands or falls. You get rid of that. And I mean, and there goes, you know, 98% of Protestantism.
2: Yeah.
1: That's not an ancient Christian doctrine. That's not the rejection of apostolic succession, right? Which is absolutely central to most accounts of Protestant ecclesiology. That's not in Christian antiquity. At least the Reformed doctrine of the Eucharist is not in Christian antiquity. I mean, we could have a debate about Luther's doctrine of sacramental realism because he's closer to the Catholic Church. But clearly, you know, the kinds of things that Luther taught in the Babylonian captivity of the church, his rejection of five of the Catholic seven sacraments, I think is theologically innovative. I mean, I'd have to make the case for these things, of course, but just because Catholicism develops over time, Protestantism develops over time, just because Catholicism develops over time doesn't mean that it doesn't contain within itself criteria for authentic versus inauthentic development.
2: Lavender, thanks so much for your email. Let's get back to the phones here and talk with Richard in Western Minnesota, listening on the great Ave Maria radio app. Hello, Richard. What's on your mind today?
12: Yeah. Hey, good afternoon, and thank you.
2: Sure.
12: I was talking with a friend this morning about the Apostles' Creed, and the wording "He rose again from the dead" was a stumbling block for him in a way. And I can't even explain it. Is this just an English translation, or did Jesus really rise two times in that language?
1: Yeah, thank you. Thank you very much. So, "rose again" is an idiom in the English language. You know what an idiom is? An idiom is a phrase the meaning of which is not obvious from the literal sense of the words. It's raining cats and dogs. That there's no way to know what that means from the literal sense of the word.
2: Right,
1: okay?
2: Right.
1: It's an idiom, all right. That's become colloquial, right?
2: Mm-hmm.
1: It's a very common way of translating the Latin word resurrexit, which just means he is risen. Right? So it doesn't mean that he rose and then he rose a second time. It just means he rose.
2: Okay.
1: Right? That's what the phrase in the English version of the creed means, he rose.
2: Okay. And there it is. Richard, thanks so much for your call from Western Minnesota. Here's an email we received from Jay, who normally listens to us on Sirius XM, Channel 130. Jay says, Dr. Anders, at the resurrection, what sort of bodies would all the pre-born babies have, since some were not allowed to develop? Do you suppose their bodies would be glorified as they, quote, would have been had they have been allowed to fully grow?
1: Yeah, thanks. So sacred tradition and sacred scripture do not tell us in great detail what our resurrected bodies will be like. St. Paul says that they will be unlike our present physical bodies. We don't know how unlike.
2: Okay.
1: There'll be some continuity.
2: Yeah.
1: We don't know how much. We'll be unlike them. Gospel of John says that we will be like him when we see him. Well, how literally is that going to be? I mean, is my hair going to be the same length as Jesus's? You know, do I have to wear the same kind of sandals? I mean, Who knows? Some Christians have speculated. This is just sheer speculation, right? There's no dogma on this. That, you know, perhaps we'll all have the age at which Christ rose from the dead. I'd like that. I'd like to be 33 again. I could handle that. That'd be pretty cool, you know. but again, we don't know. So there's continuity between the physical body and the resurrected body, but there's discontinuity as well. And one way or another, our resurrected bodies are patterned after the resurrected body of Jesus. Does that mean in shape and form and allure? or just in its glorified aspect? Don't know. Text doesn't say. Tradition doesn't say.
2: Okay. Then that's where we have to leave it. Thank you so much for your email. We're going to go to a call now that we received overnight during on the EWTN listener comment line.
13: Yes, this is Pasita Gelasio, and I want to ask David or Dr. David about church. I want to know where in the Bible say that we need to go to church.
1: Yeah, thank you. Really appreciate that question. So the book of Hebrews admonishes us not to give up the assembling of ourselves together, right? So okay. And that's the church means, to be assembled. Christ institutes the rites, R-I-T-E-S, that constitute the center of the church's worship, especially the Eucharist and baptism, and commands that those be practiced in perpetuity, right, as the disciples teach their converts, the apostles teach everything that Christ has commanded them. They are to baptize, they are to admit people to Eucharistic fellowship. The entire book of 1 Corinthians is a reflection on ecclesial life, that is to say, life within the church community, centered around the Eucharist. It doesn't use the phrase, you must go to church, because it presumes that that is where Christian identity is manifest, right? Throughout St. Paul's epistles, and I mean, I can't just pick one. Paul usually says, hi, I'm Paul. God bless you. I'm praying for you. Here's what you're doing wrong. Right? That's usually how Paul's letters go. And then ends with, live this way and do these things, right? So there's a sort of moral exhortation at the end of all of Paul's epistles. Mm-hmm. You read through that. They're all exhortations to community life, right? And so the doctrine of the church as a gathered community, gathered around the sacraments and the practice of charity, it's just woven implicitly through every text of the New Testament.
2: 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Dr. David Andrews, have a great weekend.
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2: 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On behalf of our fantastic team, I'm Tom Price, along with Dr. David Andrews. My thanks to Michael McCall for bringing me a cough drop. We will see you. Have a great weekend. See you on Monday. God bless.
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0: Did you know Brown scapulars are being made by local parishioners right here in Bryan College Station? The Brown Scapular Apostolate is part of Our Lady of Mount Carmel Rosary Guild. 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For more information, contact Tony Feynman at 979-317-9146 or call the St. Joseph Church office.
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7: You know how on this program we get a lot of callers who are consternated about what's going on with the Latin Mass, or they're maybe angry, confused, demoralized about things that they see going on in the church? So all of this is just sort of a preamble from a letter that J.R.R. Tolkien, he wrote a letter to his son. This is in the mid-1960s. And Vatican II had just unfolded, had just finished. And there was a lot of upheaval then, a lot of just crazy winds of division and disunity and departure from traditional Catholic teaching, etc., that were blowing mightily. And so J.R.R. Tolkien wrote this as part of a letter that he wrote to his son about what was going on. So here's what he said. I think there is nothing to do but pray for the church, the vicar of Christ, and for ourselves, and meanwhile, to exercise the virtue of loyalty, which indeed only becomes a virtue when one is under pressure to desert it, as many people are nowadays.
22: That's beautiful.
7: Isn't that great? That's what he's pointing out, is that this is the time, especially if you feel as though you've lost your bearings, you don't know what's going on in the church, why are bishops acting this way, why are these things happening? And well, I think this is a great bit of advice. Just be loyal. Don't turn against the church in her time of great difficulty.
23: This is a prayer for life. 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Amen.
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25: 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President Donald Trump claims an agreement to end the conflict with Iran could be reached as soon as this weekend. He says U.S. negotiators had made a, quote, great settlement with Tehran. Meanwhile, Iran's foreign ministry urges caution and says nothing has been finalized. Elon Musk's SpaceX is set for a record-breaking IPO today. According to SEC filings, the company could raise about $75 billion, valuing SpaceX at nearly $2 trillion. This deal could also make Musk the world's first trillionaire. Pope Leo XIV spends his final day in Spain meeting with migrants in the Canary Islands. He told them to remain firmly rooted in the Lord, whose presence strengthens and gives life. I'm Veronica Dudo with EWTN News Nightly. Join us tonight.
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27: 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I'm Jack Williams, Michael McCall producing the program with a little help from our intern, Sydney. Matt Gubensky is screening your telephone calls, and I guess you're doubling. Tom Price is our celebrity social media maven today. So if you're watching us on YouTube, you can text your question to our main call-in number. Just text your first name, how you're listening, and a brief question to 833-288-EWTN. And our host, as he is every Friday, Mr. Colin Donovan. How are you?
4: Pretty good. And like a lot of people, following the Pope's trip to Spain, which has been a marvelous a visit on his part. Canary Islands the last couple days. But seeing a lot of enthusiasm, which you hope will spread in Spanish society, which needs it.
27: The numbers are far exceeding what they anticipated.
4: They are, and you see the youth events, and they're reminiscent of Denver in our own country, and can hope that there will be a spark lit by this visit that will consume Spain, because it's had a rough number of years.
27: You know, Archbishop Fulton Sheen, who will be beatified in September, on his television programs, always said he had an angel that would erase his board for him.
4: Mm-hmm.
27: And I wonder if Pope Leo has an angel that brings him hydration during his trip, because I have an angel here that brings me hydration unannounced, and they just appear, they leave, and a beverage is there. It's quite amazing.
4: Well, it is. I think his is maybe more faithful than yours. I don't know, because I've never seen you actually receive
27: I'm
4: a beverage.
27: Mine, so that might have something to do with it. There is this fondness of eating we develop here as humans.
4: That's true.
27: In this life.
4: That's true.
27: Got an email here from Ray, and he says, does anything in the Old Testament prefigure Mary and the Holy Spirit overcoming her?
4: Well, I think there are many prefigurements. If you look at the great and holy women of the Old Testament, certainly those that were related to the kingly line. Not all of them were evidently saintly, but nonetheless, the list of names and people, many of whom, but specific examples in that, and this is often when you read in Mariology, the holy women, you often read about Esther and her role in defending the Jewish people from unjust persecution and even death. And so this is really one of the examples of Mary's role. She has a predecessor, certainly, as all women alive do in Eve, except she was the one to heal the wound, which by Eve's tempting of Adam led to original sin in us. By her, yes, she reversed that. So you could pick any of the holy women and the examples that they set and choose them, and certainly some of them stand out, like an Esther, a Judith, another one, and you can go down and find others in the Old Testament stories.
27: 833-288-EWTN is our toll-free number, 833-288-3986. Marge says, I am Catholic and have been in a nursing home for a few years and have not been able to get to confession in a very long time. Tomorrow, someone is bringing Holy Communion for the first time in almost a year and a half, and I'm wondering if I can receive Jesus. Can you help me?
4: Well, if you've not committed mortal sin, and there are also, I mean, in that circumstance, it's always been the Church's understanding that not having access to the sacrament, you could also make a perfect act of contrition and be sorry for your sins because they offend God, not simply because they might bring a horrible punishment to you if you were to die in that state. I suspect, I don't know what trouble people in nursing homes can get into. I suppose it's possible, but...
27: You haven't spent a lot of time in nursing homes, have you?
4: No, thanks be to God,
27: yes.
4: And hopefully never.
27: Yes, we've had some elderly parents that... There are some, now, the culpability of some of the things that go on.
4: That would be the other question.
27: That would be the other question, but there's some angry folks.
4: But here's what I would do. This person is obviously coming from the parish. I would tell them that you would like very much to see a priest to hear your confession and to give you anointing, which the elderly and frail are entitled to have periodically and not just on death's door. So I would definitely ask this individual, who no doubt comes from one of the parishes, to inform the pastor of that parish of her desire for these two blessings which the church can give her, these two grace, sacramental graces.
27: I should think probably

0: when they do get married to someone else.
1: Well, because we're human beings. We're not just, rabbits or other animals. So the idea of one flesh is a human unity. This is what the vows state when you make your wedding vows, that you're being, that you're going to be with this person for the rest of your life and in sickness and in health and all of these things. This is, as John Paul II spoke so beautifully about it in many of his writings and addresses, this is the total self-gift of yourself to another and the receiving of the self-gift of the spouse. So, yes, there will be a lot of people who, when they get married, will have had sexual experience of one kind or another. But unless they have actually given that gift to another, and it presumes a commitment, the intention to make this lifelong commitment, and that's very seldom. I don't know how that could be done other than some kind of an emergency situation on a desert island or in the, northern Canada or someplace where, absent a priest, you could make that commitment without the church receiving those vows. The laws allow for those particular situations. But the presumption is the exchange of this will to be in union with the other person for the rest of your life is something which the church witnesses. And so, short of that, there is no problem with going to confession for your sexual sins and then coming to marriage and seeking to live the holiness that marriage will offer to you.
0: And Ray says, I was speaking with a Protestant family member who thinks that the Gospels only apply to Jewish people and the Pauline letters only apply to Christians. How can I respond to this?
1: And it says that where in the Gospels or the Pauline letters?
0: Poppycock. That's how I would respond.
1: that would be a good summary statement. Yes, a one-word summary statement of that. No, he was speaking to the Jewish people because he intended them to share in the new covenant in his blood, as he intended for the Gentiles as well. And in his instructions to the apostles, he makes that clear. Go first to the people of Israel and then Samaria and then to the whole world. And that's exactly what the apostles did. When their welcome was no longer welcome, they went out in all directions as the lives of the different apostles that are recorded, what we know of what they did after the ascension, demonstrate that they went to the east, to places like Persia and India. They went to the north, to Turkey, Armenia, and other. And, of course, they went to the east, to Italy and all of those countries, as well as into northern Africa, to the Copts and to the Egyptians and to the Ethiopians and elsewhere. So the gospel spread by that effort because the apostles were given their task and they followed it.
0: 833-288-EWTN is our toll-free number, 833-288-3986. Straight ahead, we'll talk to Aaron in Idaho, Terry in Michigan, and we've got plenty of lines for you at 833-288-3986. It's Open Line Friday with Colin Donovan.

0: Have you ever heard someone say that Catholic theology is too dogmatic, that the faith should be freer, more liberal? G.K. Chesterton says, "There will be no end to the weary debates about liberalizing theology until people face the fact that the only liberal part of it is really the dogmatic part." Their problem, he says, is not that there's not enough freedom in the dogma, but rather too much. The dogma gives a man too much freedom when it permits him to fall, which means he's actually responsible for his sins. The dogma even gives God too much freedom when it permits him to suffer and die. It's not the doctrines that limit us. It's the denial of them. It's only the truth that makes us free.
1: 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It's one of the many great gifts for Father's Day.

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2: Colin, what year did you land in Irondale, Alabama?
3: 1995, although I had landed here short-term a couple times before that.
2: Yeah. It's hard to imagine that Father Mitch Pacwa was here like more than 10 years prior to that.
3: Well, and yeah, he was off and on.
2: 84 is when he did his first Mother Angelica Live appearance.
3: That was when he was studying at Vanderbilt, and we actually have the same mentor, if you will, who got us to come down here, a certain fellow named Deacon Bill Steltemeyer.
2: He had a way of doing that. He was in recruiting mode all the time.
3: Oh, all airports, everywhere. We have a number of people here that were recruited and said, you should come down and work for Mother.
2: Well, believe it or not, those were postgraduate studies, obviously, that Father Mitch was working on at Vanderbilt. He had already completed his primary studies, had already been ordained a priest, and that happened on this day 50 years ago. We may make it a big celebration, St. Elias, this past Sunday, where he is frequently helps out as a bi-ritual Maronite Latin Rite priest. Had a big to-do for him. He celebrated the Mass, as he always does on Wednesdays here, and we had a little reception for him. But today is actually the day.
3: The day.
2: And, you know, I know that, and this is, you know, this is not speaking out of school. This is just there are plenty of things that are open to theological opinion within Holy Mother Church. And I know that you and Mother Angelica didn't see eye to eye on every theological topic. Did you ever butt heads with Father Mitch on any of these discussions?
3: Not really. I have to say. I mean, it's like we talk shop all the time. He has a very busy schedule doing tapings for his two shows and other shows that he might appear on. So no, that's I can't say that that I did.
2: Yeah.
3: That I have.
2: There you go. And listen, the apocalypse has to be near because we've had a Jesuit living in a Franciscan community for 30 plus years. That's not the lion sleeping with the lamb. I don't know what is.
3: Well, I had a privilege with Father Mitch that hopefully most people would not have, but it was a beautiful one. And that is when back in 2005, when my father was dying, my mother had already passed away. And so he had a nurse. It was, getting near the end, and we knew it would be close. He had a nurse that was with him. I came to the noon mass, and I asked Father Mitch, who celebrated, would he come and anoint my dad? And he did. And so he came there, and while a couple of the other people from the network who heard that conversation went over there with me, and so we were all there, and he had received the anointing of the sick. And then I was talking to Father Mitch in the hall, and one of the employees who came over said, I think your father has passed. And he had, and he received the blessing that the dead receive. And it was a wonderful thing because he was a child of Creighton Prep and Creighton University in Omaha, a Jesuit school. He had a cousin that he went all through school with who became a Jesuit, a father renowned one, rather renowned one within the order. And so he had really this Jesuit connection. It was unsurprising providentially to me that Father Mitch was there at his last. So maybe for me at least, the cap of Father Mitch's 50 years was that moment.
2: I'm sure a lot of people have similar stories, and he's been such a blessing to all of us.
3: Yep.
2: And congratulations, Father Mitch, on this very special day for you. He's already planning his 75th. He'll be 101, and he's...
3: We talked about that at the party, yes.
2: Getting it all lined up.
3: I may not decide to be there with him, but...
2: All right. Before we get to Aaron in Idaho, we've got an anonymous text, and they ask an interesting question. I was taught to make the sign of the cross after the Confiteor. I see some making the sign of the cross and others do nothing. What is the correct teaching? If it's not proper, when did it change?
3: Well, it's not a teaching. It is, it's connected to a teaching, but it's not a teaching. It's a norm of the missal.
2: Would you call it a discipline?
3: Norms, discipline. I mean, that would be fine. During the old Mass, the priest actually used a formula of absolution there, not because he was intending to absolve from mortal sin, but for venial sin. The theology of the Church does not necessitate that. Every time we do a pious act, every time we turn our mind and our heart towards God, it has the potential of forgiveness of venial sin, because we're turning away from creature, we're turning to God. So the Church did not include an absolution text in the formula with the new rite beginning in 68 when it began to be introduced, and certainly with 70 when the missal was formally put out. So there is no theological need to make the sign of the cross there. Many people, especially older people, still do it, or people who both frequent both masses, whether they, you know, they may be in their parish in one Sunday and maybe at the traditional Latin Mass another Sunday. So you get into these habits, and they may not exactly fit with the particular form or extraordinary form or the ordinary form. Can't worry too much about that. Yeah, ideally you would follow the rubrics that apply to you as a lay person according to the form of Mass. And in fact, when the extraordinary Mass was again re-permitted under John Paul II and then Pope Benedict, one of the things was that for the priest celebrant and others, there was to be a separation. You follow the rubrics depending on which liturgy you were celebrating. And that still would be the case on the part of the priest. On the laity, it's not so important because there's very little prescribed either way. But no, it's not necessary, but I think a lot of people remember those days, or maybe they go to both forms of the Mass, and that carries on over. But it's not required, neither for forgiveness of venial sin, which is all it ever did anyway, because you need the sacrament of penance for mortal sin, and so for that reason, there's no necessity to do it.
2: And you know, there are several things that frankly, some of these things are left up to the local ordinary. Some of the parts of the liturgy. There was a point that I knew drove Mother Angelica crazy, and I'm sure it still goes on in some places, but. You know, I know my home diocese where I was born and raised. You know, I think it's kind of a 50-50 kind of a proposition now. Mm-hmm. But for much of my adult life, the norm was to stand mm-hmm. from the Sanctus until after receiving communion. And that's a kneeling posture that most people would be familiar with at that point. Mm-hmm. The priest who was the pastor of our parish when I entered the church, Monsignor Joe McDonald of happy memory, and I just want to get your take on this, but he always put a lot of emphasis on, if it's not forbidden or illicit, especially if we're visiting somewhere, that there's a lot of grace in unity and you should adopt the practice that's being adhered to in that parish.
3: Right. And the difficulty is the Church has tolerated and given to bishops' conferences the faculty to make exceptions. And so if you go to Italy, they stand. If you go to the Vatican, you stand throughout the Eucharistic prayer. In the United States, the U.S. bishops, from the very beginning of the Novus Ordo, they chose to, you know, that they felt the American Catholics would prefer to continue the practices they were familiar with, which is to, you know, to kneel down for the Eucharistic prayer, to stand up, and then to, after the Our Father, to kneel down again. And so that is what is prescribed in the United States. Along the southern border, where we know of all the illegal crossing of it, but there's a lot of legal crossing with people who have families on both sides of the river. And so they may
2: some
3: be
2: work on one side, live on the other.
3: That is also, especially when the maquiladoras, the American companies building and putting things together in northern Mexico, you would have employees who could be on either side of the river. And so bishops were allowed in those regions to adopt what was typical in Mexico, which is the general law of the church, and that is a general norm, and that is to stand throughout the Eucharistic prayer and at these other times. So there can be wide variety, and I agree with your pastor, there is great virtue in simply being humble and accepting what is the custom, unless you know with some certainty that this is a complete ignoring of the church's actual norms. And you see that occasionally, too, as well. But most often or not, it's related to some, you know, particular distinction that is tolerated or allowed in that particular jurisdiction.
2: Aaron is up first today in the great state of Idaho, listening on Salt and Light Radio. Aaron, thank you so much for holding. You're on with Colin Donovan.
4: Oh, thanks for taking my call. I just was calling because... can you hear me okay?
3: Yes, can.
4: Oh, great. So I have a bankruptcy law practice, and I oftentimes will help a Catholic person file bankruptcy. I'm not Catholic myself, but I've wondered, what is the Catholic teaching on bankruptcy? Is it a moral sin? Do they have to go confess that they've, you know, failed in their finances to their priest? I'm just wondering what I can tell them that, I mean, the Congress will always say, well, you know, bankruptcy is out of Leviticus, and we're just doing biblical things here in the law. But anyway, what's the Catholic teaching about that for a person that does that?
3: It's understood that obviously there are questions of justice, and so it's basically the virtue of justice that is a consideration here. People can be bankrupt because they cut corners, they abuse their rights as the lender, the one that's been lent money to. And so there can be sin involved in the use of their money, the use of monies they've borrowed or whatever it is. So that would be the consideration there. But people can also be the innocent victims as a result of that. You look at when the economy goes bad, think of the crashes, the housing crash here a decade or so ago.
2: The market corrections
3: and so on. Those things are outside of people's control, but they can find themselves in the middle of debt. Credit card debt is the most obvious one. There you're subject to the interest rate, and this is, in my mind, the most unjust thing, the way interest rates can climb on a person into the 20%. To my mind, that's usury, but the church doesn't take responsibility to tell American banks and others what is usurious. But I think there's a sense that there's a lot of abuse on the part of those who are lending money as well. So that's the way the church looks at it. Bankruptcy is a civil way of regulating a situation which is undesirable but needs to be settled. And so if the laws allow it, I think generally speaking, the question a person asks themselves, have I gotten into this through no fault of my own, or what have I done unjustly that has put me in this situation?
2: It's Open Line Friday with Colin Donovan.
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6: Did Jesus ever claim to be God? Or did his followers later come to think he was divine, like it was for the Buddha? Critics of Christianity affirm the latter. But is this true? The answer is no, and here are some reasons why. First, the idea of Jesus' divinity had to have come from Jesus himself, because it doesn't make sense that faithful monotheistic Jews would just out of the blue begin thinking a man was God. Second, the Gospels record Jesus saying things that suggests his divinity. For example, he applies the divine name, I Am, to himself in John chapter 8, verse 58. Mark 2, 5 through 7 tells us Jesus merited the charge of blasphemy by claiming to have power to forgive sins. So, Jesus claimed to be God. That's a fact. But should we believe him? Well, that's a question for some other time. I'm Carlo Broussard with a ready reason for Catholic Answers, Catholic.com.
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2: 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Terry's up next in Ann Arbor, Michigan, listening on Ave Maria Radio. Terry, thank you so much for holding. You're on with Colin Donovan.
8: Yes, hi, Colin.
3: Mm-hmm.
8: Evangelicals and some Catholics will remind us of Genesis, God's words to Abraham, I will bless those who bless Israel and curse those who curse Israel. Does that still apply to the current secular state of Israel and the inhabitants of Israel, many of whom I understand are atheists?
3: I would say it doesn't apply to Israel per se under any of those guises. You have to remember what's going on in the biblical text. God is establishing a people. For what purpose? From this people, the Messiah will come. And then not only will his people be, Abraham's descendants be blessed, but the whole world will be blessed through that descendant. And so we are the ones who are receiving the blessings of that descendant. Now, in the Old Testament, you get the idea of curse, blessing and cursing. And that is that blessings are passed down to the following generations. Curses are passed down. But the prophets said something differently. They said, you have heard it said that it will be put down to the fourth generation, for example, blessings or curses. So what then happens when the Messiah comes? When the Messiah comes, each man will be responsible for his own fate. So God doesn't just have some, oh, he's a Jew, he's been blessed, or even he's a Catholic, he's been blessed. No. We are blessed and punished because of what we do, not because of who our ancestors were, not because of what they did. This is why the church is completely opposed to the idea, for example, of generational curses. And this is like a big business today to deal with generational curses as if somebody, you know, cursing your great-grandfather, now suddenly you're on the hook for that. No, we are told that when the Messiah comes, each man will be responsible for his own guilt. And comparatively, you could say then each is also responsible for seeking and obtaining the favor of the Lord. So I think altogether you would have to say that, if anything, yes, we should have the same respect for the Jewish people that we have for the Irish, the Germans, the Chinese, even though we know there are a lot of communists there. Whatever the people is, they're human beings made in the image and likeness of God. We respect them. We wish them to be blessed, not just materially, but with the greatest blessing that they could have, to know Jesus Christ, to know the church and receive the blessings of the sacraments and the truth that comes through the teaching of the church. These are the greatest blessings. So, no, that has a historical context which explains what is meant. Abraham had to prosper to get us to David, to get us down to Christ. And had the Jewish people followed Christ and accepted him, then that would have continued on into the future. But irrespective of that, the promise was made that with the Messiah, such collective generational blessing and cursing is no more. Now, obviously, if you have a lot of wealth, you can pass that to your kids. I suppose you consider that a blessing, but, you know, what do you say about it? Is it not easy for a rich man to go through the eye, or it's easier for a camel to go through the eye of a needle than for a rich man? So sometimes even material things are not a blessing. But no, both evangelicals and Catholics who think that somehow a blank check is given to the state of Israel because it's made up of Jewish people, no. Any more than a blank check should be made, given to Catholic Ireland because it's made up of Catholic people. Each Irishman and each Jew is responsible before God for what they do and will be blessed and punished both temporally and eternally as a consequence. And we can't make those kinds of blanket statements of any people. Having said that, we pray with the church, as it always has, that the conversion of Israel, which has been promised, will occur towards the end. The two prophets which the scriptures speak of, who will come to at the end, will evangelize the Gentiles or re-evangelize them after the Antichrist, and will evangelize the Jews. That day will come, and in that day, that which Paul predicted in Romans, you know, when the original vine will be grafted back into us, the church, who received that inheritance, and hopefully that will come quickly, but we don't know that it will. But we trust in God and His timing.
2: Julian writes in, what is the proper interpretation of Matthew chapter 5, verse 18? Until heaven and earth pass away, not an iota, not a dot will pass from the law until all is accomplished. Some people use this verse to say that we should still be under the Mosaic law.
3: No, the church decided that long, long ago and actually condemned that proposition. And said that any Christian who would have themselves circumcised, not for medical reasons, but for religious reasons, or to hold the Jewish feast days for religion, this would be apostasy from Christ. So the church concluded that, and very early on in its history, and condemned that perspective.
2: Back to the phones we go. Robin is up next in the great state of Florida, listening on EWTN.com. Robin, you are on with Colin Donovan.
9: Hi, yes. I am calling in because I have a question regarding something that I learned during RCIA. I converted to Catholicism, best thing I ever did. And they had mentioned that as far as someone had asked about, is it okay to get your horoscope done? They were telling us, no, don't have anything to do with any of that. You know, astrology is a no-no, and I take everything very seriously, so I gave all that up. But then I noticed that on the cloak of Our Lady of Guadalupe, the constellations Virgo and Leo are present. So I was a little bit confused. I thought, well, maybe it is okay then. Otherwise, why would it be depicted on someone as holy as Our Lady of Guadalupe?
3: Well, for the very simple reason that the tilma depicts the configuration of the stars as they existed at the time that Juan Diego saw Our Lady. And so it's a historical document, as it were. Pardon?
2: Kind of a timestamp.
3: It is. It gives it a timestamp to, you know, the 1520s and when she appeared to Juan Diego. Now, the church has a very big, broad idea of human knowledge. On the one hand, you can think of the constellations, Leo and Virgo and these kinds of things. They're used to mark out the months. It's interesting, Leo, of course, who is usually depicted as a lion, Christ, Virgo, the Virgin, Our Lady. So somehow, historically, in naming the constellations, they acquired this association. And if you go through and you if you do a little astronomy, as I've done, you will see that most of these, a lot of them goes back to Arabia and have Arabian names, and the stars in that have, you know, a star like Aldebaran, which is a very popular star for those doing navigation, and some of the other stars. So all of these things were named by the ancient peoples. And the ancient myths per se, or the ancient constellations, are not evil in themselves. They're just the names applied to particular arrangements of stars because they serve for guides to mariners and people crossing land, because for some peoples, yes, they did serve a religious purpose of giving, you know, sort of the accounts of their, you know, their pagan myths and things like that. But that's not how Christians use it. There's an interesting characteristic which the fathers of the church identified in many of pagan things. They're called the semini verbi, the seeds of the word. Because human nature comes from God, it is basically God's law, properly lived, of course, imbued into our human nature. So why do the pagans have pantheons? Because they're seeking the eternal. They misidentify who's eternal. They misidentify who is God. But there is in man this desire for eternity. So unsurprisingly, a lot of the gods of Egypt, and or not Egypt particularly, but also in Rome and Greece, those gods and goddesses are the names also of planets and stars, because they were thinking heavenward. So they misattach to, you know, to Mars as a planet, an association with the god of war and with war. And the Romans did that. They offered their offerings to the god of war before they went into battle. So they misassociated these things which God created, which speak beautifully of his grandeur. And they attached their pagan ideas to them. In and of themselves, they're not evil. In and of themselves, they tell us of our human history. Most of them, indeed, all of those people came into the church, accepted the faith. You know, the Greeks, the Romans, the Gauls, all of these peoples. So that element of it is not at all astrology. What is astrology? Well, when you go to somebody, or what is forbidden, you go to somebody to have your palm read, or your, you know, they do a thing with the eyes too, the, you know, the iris, and what does that tell them? Or you go to have your tarot cards, or to have the stars read, you know, based on when you were born and all of this stuff, as if from doing this they can tell you the future. Now that's wrong. That's what's forbidden by the commandments. This is why astrology and numerology and all of these kinds of things are forbidden. So if you want to get, you know, a bit of a catechesis and even, you know, brush up on some of this, get the Catechism of the Catholic Church in the section dealing with the Ten Commandments. Read the section on the First Commandment, and it will tell you the kinds of things which are forbidden. Leo and Virgo on the Tilma, not forbidden. And they're actually good reminders of what took place with Juan Diego. Christ, through the mediation of his mother, the Virgin, brought the faith to the people of Mesoamerica. So it really tells that story on the Tilma. And that's a beautiful thing to think about, I think.
2: Does that help out some, Robin?
9: That's what I thought, and interestingly enough, I am on, not that I have delved too deeply into astrology, but I already had this knowledge before I converted. I'm actually on the cusp between Leo and Virgo, and I have a great connection with Our Lady of Guadalupe, a very strong connection, so I took it as a positive thing. And I thought of it pretty much as what you're saying, that mm-hmm. it was about don't put too much emphasis on anything having to do with that, because God guides us and he knows where we're going and what we're doing and every aspect of what's ahead,
3: exactly.
9: What's behind, what's now and what's ahead. And that's where it begins and ends for me. Mm-hmm. But I just wanted to make sure that's basically it. I mean, do you think it's okay to read you know, just something in the paper once in a blue moon, or just even stay away from that too?
3: It's not necessarily sinful, but what would be the point? It can't possibly be true. At most, it's, you know, entertaining to see how stupid most of these things are. That's about all I've ever gotten out of the probably two or three times in my life I've actually looked to see, oh, there it is right there on the page. Oh, in Virgo, which is the month I was born in, you know, that's ridiculous. So it may actually confirm you in the idea that really astrology is about as stupid as it gets.
2: So you didn't become an Olympic pole vaulter. That's not the fault of the stars, Colin.
3: I was not trying for that job.
2: 833-288-EWTN is our toll-free number. Still time for your calls at 833-288-3986. Wendy asks, what is the Catholic understanding of predestination?
3: Well, it sort of goes to what we're talking about, the Lord of history. God knows everything that's going to happen. And to that extent, he predestines the fate of every human being who ever lived and ever, will ever live. And so, but he doesn't determine our will. But he knows how we will respond to him.
2: And how can that be?
3: Well, think of I hate to reduce it to material, but for material terms. But for you personally, I will do this. Jack is like a giant computer.
2: I was speaking for the audience. I was speaking for a sector of our audience.
3: But no, the knowledge and intelligence of God is he is outside of history, and that's a concept that we can't understand. He was there at the beginning. He created it out of nothing, but it was not a beginning for him because he is internal. He will be there at the end to renew it, the heavens and the earth. But he doesn't have an end either. He is eternal. And so from a position that we can hardly comprehend, he sees in one grasp, in Christ, the Word, he sees all that ever was, will be, is, and will be. And so in doing that, he knows what we need when we need it. Think of the providential elements of the Sermon on the Mount, God providing for our needs. So he doesn't have to look ahead. He simply sees it. And so he's the Lord of history. History is, in a way, a book that can be read like sacred scripture. In fact, when you read a church history or when you read sacred scripture, we speak of sacred history. It's a form of the category of human writing called history. But it's sacred because God writes it. God inspired it in the case of the scriptures, but he also writes it in the case of history. So you can look at history and you can draw some conclusions regarding the rewarding of good and the punishment of evil, regarding the plans of God, even to a certain extent. This is the, you know, what is said in Scripture, that the reading of the signs of the times. And so many people today are reading the signs of the times and maybe being a little overwhelmed by how bad things have gotten. And so all the more reason to turn to God, as at Fatima, Our Lady reminded the world. So history itself teaches us, and we can look to it, but it does so because God already knows how it will come out, even though he has left every of the billions of people who have ever lived or will live entirely free in their will to choose him or not choose him according to their own will. And yet it will work out exactly as he intended it to work out. That's
2: so
3: a mystery.
2: In a way that we don't understand, he can know what we'll choose without choosing for us.
3: Exactly. Yeah.
2: Want to give you an opportunity and an invitation to check out The Miracle Hunter with Michael O'Neill this Saturday. Couple great guests this week. Steve and Sabrina Gunnell, the married directors and producers of the film Sacred Heart. His reign has no end. Very appropriate for this feast of the Sacred Heart. And he'll also talk to our old friend Teresa Tamio, who's got part two out now of her Italy Shrines and Wonders, focusing on the places in the life of St. Francis of Assisi. So that's The Miracle Hunter with Michael O'Neill, Saturday at 1 and again at 7 p.m. Eastern Time. Barb is in the great state of Nebraska listening to us today on Spirit Catholic Radio. Barb, you're on with Colin Donovan.
9: Thank you for taking my call, and happy Solemnity of the Sacred Heart.
3: And you as well.
9: So appreciate your platforms and your calling shows. It mm-hmm. really helps educate. Our Bible group, Wednesday, we were studying Matthew for this coming Sunday. And the part where Jesus sent out the 12, instructing them, do not go into pagan territory or enter a Samaritan town. Mm-hmm. Go rather to the lost sheep of the house of Israel. So why, I'm trying to understand, why would he not permit them to go into pagan territory and evangelize and hopefully do what they would be doing in Israel? We discussed that. We couldn't quite understand why.
3: Well, remember, he had a ministry of 3 to 3.5 years. So this is, you know, the general conclusion of scholars. So during this time, as he said, he was sent to the Jewish people. And so who were the Jews? You have to almost know a little bit of history, because what happened is you had the Assyrians attack the north. The people were, many of them were taken in captivity. There was the Babylonian captivity as well for the people of the south. So in the south, you had the primary was the tribe of Judah. I'm trying to think who the other ones. Benjamin, I think, was in the south. There was three tribes. But in the north, they never really came back and set up. Or what they did do is many of them intermarried with the people of the land. So after the Babylonian captivity, they tried to, you know, correct that situation. But basically, the Samaritans were a people who were mixed Jewish and Canaanite, if you will. And they had a religion which sort of was semi-Jewish, and you get some elements of that from the contact of Christ and the apostles with Samaritans. But they weren't Jewish. So Christ was restricting his ministry during his public ministry to the people who had remained faithful to the Mosaic law, to the temple, to the institution set up by Moses. Now, at the ascension, he gave them other orders. Now is the time. It's sort of a mystery of history that teaches us, because all along he knew he would be rejected by his people. In fact, he had spoken of it in the Old Testament. So it's not like it was a great mystery to him that eventually they would be going out to the pagans, to the Samaritans, and then to the pagans. So it was no surprise. It's just that he had to preach, he had to try to convince his own people, even though he knew it was futile, being God, because that satisfied an obligation of justice. These were the people, in an earlier conversation about Abraham, these were the people God had established for a particular purpose in human history. And so in a way, God is just, and he gave to them the first opportunity to receive the Messiah. And when they didn't accept it, or many did not, many did. Then they went to the Samaritans, they went to the pagans, to the ends of the earth, to our blessing and benefit. So that would be the reason. His purpose for coming was completed with his passion, death, and resurrection. And now the church, ad gentem, if you will, this is what the church has primarily done. Although it's interesting that it's believed, for example, when the temple fell, many of the priests finally accepted that this was a punishment for the death of Christ and came into Christianity. So there were still some graces for the Jewish people then, and down through history there have been as well. But they were the ones he was to start with. They were the ones he had been prophetically spoken of to. They were the ones who were given the first opportunity to receive them. And then afterwards, we benefited from their failure to do so. And someday that will be reversed. They will benefit.
2: Got an email from Teresa, and she says, my brother is probably not getting married in the church because he's not really a practicing Catholic. I know that people can get a dispensation to not marry in the church, but can that be obtained for a person who doesn't practice the faith anyway?
3: Probably not, because the idea is that you, if you're not marrying in the Catholic Church, why would you want a dispensation? To satisfy your relatives or something like that? That's a very bad reason. There might be a very good reason not to do it if you think it might not work out. Go do something stupid, and then when you're realize you've done something stupid, you can return without penalty because it will have been an invalid marriage. But for a number of reasons, the church simply will not bless that. You would have to generally be married by the Catholic pastor of one of the future spouses, or receive a dispensation from marriage before one of those, to say marriage before the, you know, your fiance is, her father is a Lutheran pastor. She wants her or her uncle or whomever, she wants to be married in that church. You can get a dispensation to do that. You could even get dispensations to marry non-Christians. But you must get them, otherwise, by Catholic law, your marriage is an invalid marriage, and therefore is the equivalent of fornication.
2: Would those dispensations always have the caveat of a Catholic officiant must be present?
3: Like no, that's
2: just... A priest or a deacon, no?
3: No, that's not required generally.
2: Okay. Awesome. On behalf of our host, our very own Vice President of Theology, Mr. Colin Donovan, our producer, Michael McCall, call screener, Matt Gubensky, and social media maven, Tom Price, I'm Jack Williams. Thanks so much for tuning in to EWTN's Open Line Friday, and thanks for another great week of EWTN's Open Line. We'll be back at it again on Monday with Father John Trigilio. Until we get together then, God bless.

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13: This is Father Lazarus of the Norbertines of St. Michael's Abbey in Orange, California, fighting Texas Aggie class of 2010. 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
14: The rosary is a beautiful and powerful form of prayer. Praying using beads goes way back before Christianity and has been used in many different religions. In Christian tradition, early monastic orders prayed all 150 psalms every day using a string with 150 knots to keep track. This eventually turned into a rope with 150 beads. The development of the rosary took place slowly over a long period of time. In the year 1214, the Blessed Mother appeared to Saint Dominic and gave him a rosary. She asked that, instead of praying the Psalms, the faithful should pray the Our Father, Hail Mary, and the Glory Be. The rosary, in its present form, has been around since the 15th century. It is a tool that helps us pray. Praying the rosary is a place to meet Mary, the Mother of God, who embraces us, takes our hand, and leads us to her Son, our Lord and Savior, Jesus Christ. Examining the truths of the Catholic faith, this is faithforensics.org.
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16: Our Father, who art in heaven, hallowed be thy name. Thy kingdom come, thy will be done, on earth as it is in heaven. Give us this day our daily bread, and forgive us our trespasses, as we forgive those who trespass against us. And lead us not into temptation, but deliver us from evil. Amen.
17: Hello, I'm Father Doug Jeffers, Adjutant Judicial Vicar of the Diocese of Austin, and welcome back to 60 Seconds with the Eucharist. Today we're talking about the theological term transubstantiation. Transubstantiation is a technical term that's used to describe the great change which happens in the celebration of the Mass. When during the Mass, the priest takes bread and wine and repeats the words of Christ, "This is my body, this is my blood," a change happens in the substance of the bread and wine. The Latin prefix trans, of course, refers to the change, and the other part, the substantiation, means that this change is a change of substance. Not in the appearances of bread and wine, not in their color and their size and their texture and their shape, but deep down beneath all that, in their substance, in what they really are, in the depths of their reality, they're changed and become the body and blood of Christ. Which means that when we go to Mass, it's Christ himself who's present there, who loved us, and who died for us.
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0: so good to be here with you today. And I do mean that. It's such a delight to be able to pray the Chaplet of Divine Mercy. This is a prayer that I love. It's so close to my heart. I pray the chaplet every day. I pray the rosary every day. And these two prayers have resulted in more miracles than anything I've ever really seen. So if you need one, I know you might be struggling right now. Feel free to join our spiritual family here and we'll pray together. I owe a deep debt of gratitude to a man named Bob. Bob, if you're listening, I just want to thank you. I've known this man for years when I was just starting. The Lord was calling me to do some work to promote Marian apparitions and some other stuff. This man played such a key role in it. And from that time, we have become friends and I've known him over the years. And he's a man who's so dedicated to spreading devotion to God and to the Eucharist and just a good father. And he's a man who's had a lot of suffering in his life too. And he wrote to me the other day, says, "Hey, Drew, praise God, your ministry is so powerful." He says, "I have a request. My daughter, she's 42, has been in extreme pain for a number of years now. She's had 6 back and neck operations over the past 7 years dealing with previous car accidents." I mean, how horrible is that? If you have back pain or you suffer those herniated discs or any other type of nerve damage, you know what this person's going through. It's almost inescapable. He says she's having a fuse low back operation today. All right. So please keep her in your prayers. She cries a lot because the drugs do little to help. And please ask all the prayer warriors to remember her in the chaplet. Thank you. I hope to talk with you soon and many blessings. Let's pray. We are going to lift her up for an absolute prompt recovery, and we'll continue to lift up this particular man. I mean, God gives us all crosses. None of us is immune. I think about St. Paul and how many shipwrecks and floggings and all the things that he had to go through. So many of the apostles went through, and these guys were the closest to Christ. God's going to give you some suffering in life too. So we'll pray for the fortitude to carry that cross and the fact that it can be meritorious and that it will weigh heavily in your eternal evaluation. I'm also joined today by Nick Sentovich. He's on the board today, and he is also taking your intention. So if you have something and you can't get through my phone lines, just send him a quick post at Drew Mariani Show. That's at Drew Mariani Show. You can follow me at Drew Mariani. And of course, we have back after a long absence, none other then Brooke Taylor. Brooke, welcome home. Welcome back. Good to have you here.
1: Hi, sir. Good afternoon, Drew.
0: Well, we missed you, but I know you were on pilgrimage, right?
1: Ditto. Yes, we had a spectacular adventure. My husband and I went to Ireland, and it was beautiful.
0: Just the two of you, right?
1: It was. This is unusual because it's difficult with the logistics to get away, but it was a special long-time trip that we had planned and did not disappoint. So many graces.
0: So I'm sure you prayed at some very special places, right? Did you get to St. Patrick's Tomb?
1: We did not. Oh. And this is what's so unexpected. We had the last trip. I had gone on pilgrimage last year, so we had then. We really only stayed centrally in Dublin because we were there for such a short time. But the patron saint of our family this year is St. Valentine, and his body is there in Dublin. I didn't know. Oh, wow. And his head is in Rome, but we were able to go to Mass and venerate there at the tomb. We had also visited a friend, Brother Richard, who's in Dublin at Our Lady of the Angels, and there is a beautiful St. Patrick's Center there. And surprisingly, we were able to see and venerate the bandage that went on the stigmatized hand of Padre Pio, and then the glove over that. This was just something you never would have expected or planned. That
0: was it in a case, or were you able to hold it?
1: It was in a case, yes. Yes, and the gentleman, Michael, who is part of the Dublin director of the St. Pio Society, was there and was able to, you know, show us and, you know, receive a special blessing there. And also, I had forgotten that St. John Henry Newman had founded a university in Dublin. Gerard Manley Hopkins, the famous poet, had been a professor there. James Joyce was a student there years later. So we had a chance to see that as well. Just so beautiful.
0: Are you a U2 fan?
1: Kind of, yeah.
0: Me too. I like their music. I love the Joshua Tree. It's one of their early ones. That's a classic, right? Because they're from there as well.
1: Yep.
0: Well, it's a special place. It's for sure.
1: For sure.
0: Padre Pio gave you great graces. Years ago, I knew a priest who had one of those gloves. And I remember he prayed over me with it. You talk about how God works. It was so hot. That glove just radiated like a heat. It was insane.
1: Yeah. And there's a little detail. This gentleman, Michael, was saying that this glove that he wore was at the very end of his life. Wow. And his nails were a little bit longer. And you could see a snag of where the thread was coming undone.

0: burst forth for souls, and the ocean of mercy opened up for the whole world. O font of life, unfathomable divine mercy, envelop the whole world and empty yourself out upon us. O blood and water, which gushed forth from the heart of Jesus as a fountain of mercy for us.
1: I trust in you.
0: O blood and water, which gushed forth from the heart of Jesus as a fountain of mercy for us.
1: I trust in you.
0: O blood and water, which gushed forth from the heart of Jesus as a fountain of mercy for us.
1: I trust in you.
0: Our Father who art in heaven, hallowed be thy name. Thy kingdom come, thy will be done on earth as it is in heaven.
1: Give us this day our daily bread. And forgive us our trespasses as we forgive those who trespass against us. And lead us not into temptation, but deliver us from evil. Amen.
0: Hail Mary, full of grace, the Lord is with thee. Blessed art thou among women, and blessed is the fruit of thy womb, Jesus.
1: Holy Mary, Mother of God, pray for us sinners now and at the hour of our death. Amen.
0: And I believe in God, the Father Almighty, the Creator of heaven and earth, and in Jesus Christ, his only Son, our Lord, who was conceived by the Holy Spirit, born to the Virgin Mary, suffered under Pontius Pilate, was crucified, died, and was buried. He descended into hell on the third day. He rose again from the dead. He ascended into heaven and is seated at the right hand of God the Father Almighty. From there he shall come to judge the living and the dead.
1: I believe in the Holy Spirit, the Holy Catholic Church, the communion of saints, the forgiveness of sins, the resurrection of the body, and life everlasting. Amen.
0: Amen. All right, let's take our first call today. It comes from Mary Jo. She's in Williamstown, New Jersey. Hi, Mary. Good afternoon.
2: Good afternoon. Oh, I got to mute my phone.
0: Okay. You don't want to mute your phone, just your speaker. There you go. Are you with me, Mary Jo?
2: Yes. I called you last week.
0: Okay.
2: And I'll get to that later. My aunt fell. She was on the floor for at least a day. She went into the hospital with seizures. She's on a vent and all kinds of IVs. They're taking the vent out today, and I don't expect her to live.
0: Okay. Well, let's pray for her right now then. Mary Jo, first of all, let me express my condolences if your grandmother is... You know, your godmother's being taken home today. We'll lift her up, okay? First, you're giving her a wonderful gift. I mean, we all make a transition from this life to the next. Well, I ask God, of course, to extend her life, if that be his will. But if it's her time, you know, those who have had these near-death experiences, who cross to the other side and have come back, they say, death is nothing to fear. It's actually like changing the signal on a dial, transitioning one from one frequency almost to another, and a beautiful reality awaits us. And the Lord gave great promises with the chaplain that for those of us that pray for somebody in this state, great trust comes to them, great peace comes to them. The Lord will come as a merciful Savior, not as a just judge. So let's pray for her, and we'll pray for all those that will be left behind. And I know you have a special relationship with her. She's your godmother. So let's lift her up right now, and we'll trust her to the mercy of God. Eternal Father, we offer you the body, blood, soul, and divinity of your dearly beloved Son, our Lord Jesus Christ.
1: In atonement for our sins and those of the whole world.
0: For the sake of his sorrowful passion.
1: Have mercy on us and on the whole world.
0: For the sake of his sorrowful passion.
1: Have mercy on us and on the whole world.
0: For the sake of his sorrowful passion.
1: Have mercy on us and on the whole world.
0: For the sake of his sorrowful passion.
1: Have mercy on us and on the whole world.
0: For the sake of his sorrowful passion.
1: Have mercy on us and on the whole world.
0: For the sake of his sorrowful passion.
1: Have mercy on us and on the whole world.
0: For the sake of his sorrowful passion.
1: Have mercy on us and on the whole world.
0: For the sake of his sorrowful passion.
1: Have mercy on us and on the whole world.
0: For the sake of his sorrowful passion.
1: Have mercy on us and on the whole world.
0: For the sake of his sorrowful passion.
1: Have mercy on us and on the whole world.
0: All right. Next call comes from Lynn. She is in Hoffman Estates, Illinois. Hi, Lynn. Good afternoon.
3: Good afternoon. I would like to lift up my son-in-law, whose name is Jeff. He's suffering from anxiety and depression. Mm. He's hooked on prescription drugs, the benzos, and he can't break free of it. If we could please pray for him to break free of this.
0: Yeah, those benzodiazepines, they're tough once you get dependent on them. Look, God's infinitely more powerful than any addiction, any psychological challenge or struggle somebody may have. And we'll pray for his complete and total healing. That's what I want to do right now. When you love somebody who battles depression or anxiety, I

0: and there are many people who are praying with us right now. You feel like you're watching them fight an invisible storm. And sometimes it's really hard to understand what they're going through. But don't ever underestimate the power of prayer. The Lord sees what others cannot, and he knows the weight that your son-in-law carries, you know, and he knows the exhaustion that that anxiety can bring. And God's tender. He's tender with wounds like this. So if you're praying with me right now and you've got a loved one with anxiety or with depression, let's bring them to the foot of the cross right now. Let's ask the Holy Spirit to break through the darkness with light, to remind them gently and patiently that they have purpose, that they were created for mission, and they have meaning, right? Depression's not more powerful than Christ, right? I guarantee you that. Lord, I give you these souls right now who feel overwhelmed by their circumstances. And I ask you, lift the veil of depression, that you break the chains of anxiety, and that you set these souls free. Eternal Father, I offer you the body, blood, soul, and divinity of your dearly beloved Son, our Lord Jesus Christ,
1: in atonement for our sins and those of the whole world.
0: For the sake of his sorrowful passion,
1: have mercy on us and on the whole world.
0: For the sake of his sorrowful passion,
1: have mercy on us and on the whole world.
0: For the sake of his sorrowful passion,
1: have mercy on us and on the whole world.
0: For the sake of his sorrowful passion,
1: have mercy on us and on the whole world.
0: For the sake of his sorrowful passion,
1: have mercy on us and on the whole world.
0: For the sake of his sorrowful passion,
1: have mercy on us and on the whole world.
0: For the sake of his sorrowful passion,
1: have mercy on us and on the whole world.
0: For the sake of his sorrowful passion,
1: have mercy on us and on the whole world.
0: For the sake of his sorrowful passion,
1: have mercy on us and on the whole world.
0: For the sake of his sorrowful passion,
1: have mercy on us and on the whole world.
0: All right, before we go to Peter in St. Francis, Wisconsin, let me jump over to Nick, who's right here with Nick, with Brooke and I. Nick, go right ahead.
2: Drew Cheryl is praying for a friend's husband who underwent elective heart surgery and is having post-surgery complications. Christine is praying for Jackie, who's in court today. She's fighting for custody of her two children. The dad has addiction issues. Pray for him, too, that the scourge of addiction leaves him and that he finds help for his kids' sake. Sherry is praying for her son that he will get a good job soon. Marisol is praying for her daughter on her birthday that she grows closer to the Lord. Barb is praying for friend Paul, who's been battling health issues and the doctors are struggling to find answers. He's a young father and needs our prayers. Andra is praying for her husband's conversion. Finally, Trish says, praise God for answered prayers that my abdominal CT scan, gastric and intestinal scopes didn't find anything too serious to explain the unexplained weight loss.
0: All right, we'll lift that up for sure. Well, hi, Peter, too, to our third deck at Peter's in Wisconsin. Hi, Peter. Peter, you with me?
3: Yes, yes, I'm here.
0: All right, go right ahead, sir.
3: You can hear me, right?
0: I can, yes, sir.
3: Okay, thank you. It's such a blessing getting in because I was here for the last program and I didn't get in, and then it came into my heart that I should be praying for my wife, too, here. And how the Holy Spirit set this up. So my wife, she has one sibling left from about 12 siblings, and she lost her dad and mom only so long, so she only got like one major family member back left. And he's struggling with diabetes and diabetes circumstances such they, you know, cut limbs off and do things like that. And seizures. So it's just a really difficult time for her. She was calling me today to go see him today, and I think he'll keep on living here, but it's just very rough on her, very, very rough on him. She could lose her last sibling. She's just devastated.
0: Well, let's pray for her. Let's pray for you, too, for all those intentions that you have, for those who struggle with diabetes and these other debilitating diseases as well. And, Lord, I just pray for those who are ill, those with degenerative diseases. I want to pray for this husband and in a particular way for his wife, that you fortify and strengthen them. If you are battling illness, illness does not define your worth, right? And the diagnosis is not beyond God's touch. So let's ask the Lord today to work through doctors, through medicine, through treatment, or just to touch the body and to restore, to grant endurance. And you may not have contemplated this, but that cross you have right now is redemptive. And I would just suggest today, united to that of Christ's on the cross. And I guarantee you, you'll see miracles happen in your life and in that of others. Eternal Father, we offer you the body, blood, soul, and divinity of your dearly beloved Son, our Lord Jesus Christ.
1: In atonement for our sins and those of the whole world.
0: For the sake of his sorrowful passion.
1: Have mercy on us and on the whole world.
0: For the sake of his sorrowful passion.
1: Have mercy on us and on the whole world.
0: For the sake of his sorrowful passion.
1: Have mercy on us and on the whole world.
0: For the sake of his sorrowful passion.
1: Have mercy. mercy on us and on the whole world.
0: For the sake of his sorrowful passion.
1: Have mercy on us and on the whole world.
0: For the sake of his sorrowful passion.
1: Have mercy on us and on the whole world.
0: For the sake of his sorrowful passion.
1: Have mercy on us and on the whole world.
0: For the sake of his sorrowful passion.
1: Have mercy on us and on the whole world.
0: For the sake of his sorrowful passion.
1: Have mercy on us and on the whole world.
0: For the sake of his sorrowful passion.
1: Have mercy on us and on the whole world.
0: All right. Jennifer is in Coal Valley, Illinois. Hey, Jennifer, good afternoon.
4: Hi, Drew. It's so wonderful to talk to you. Thank you for taking my call.
0: Thanks for calling.
4: I have a praise report. My husband, after 10 plus years of praying, participated in the men's Curcio weekend this last weekend and had a wonderful time.
1: Oh, praise God.
4: I'm so happy. I do have some other prayers. I have a friend, Lynn, who just had heart surgery today, came through it well, but she has some work to go to do ahead of her. And then I have a cousin, Travis, who is on life support right now.
0: All right, well, let's lift him up. Congratulations, OJ. I'm so happy for you and for your husband. Such great news.
4: Thank you.
0: And we'll lift up all.
4: It really is. Yeah. And I was reading your book during the Polanka over the weekend. So.
0: Oh, good. Well, I'm glad. I hope you enjoyed it. And I hope it inspired you to trust more and to really see the power that God has given to this particular devotion here. It's a devotion for our time, and miracles happen. So I'm so happy for you. What a beautiful grace you received. When we pray this prayer of the chaplet, we witness answers unfold before our eyes. And for a wife praying for her husband for all those years, God's time's not ours, but he hears every prayer. I say it all of the time. God hears you. St. Faustina, when she was given this chaplet, the Lord gave her really an extraordinary promise. He told her that through the chaplet, you'll obtain everything if what you ask is compatible with my will. It's one of my favorite diary quotes, right? Diary entry 1731. Through the chaplet, you'll obtain everything if what you ask is compatible. And I know the Lord wants marriages reconciled. I know he wants that drug-addicted child of yours freed, right? He wants those addictions broken. He wants those broken relationships reunited. He wants that broken heart healed. So look, let's just pray right now. As we've just seen from Jennifer, these answered prayers. Let's stand on the promise, whether it's for health or finance or whatever the situation is that you're praying for right now, that through the chaplet we'll obtain everything for the asking. Eternal Father, we offer you the body, blood, soul, and divinity of your dearly beloved Son, our Lord Jesus Christ.
1: In atonement for our sins and those of the whole world.
0: For the sake of his sorrowful passion.
1: Have mercy on us and on the whole world.
0: For the sake of his sorrowful passion.
1: Have mercy on us and on the whole world.
0: For the sake of his sorrowful passion.
1: Have mercy on us and on the whole world.
0: For the sake of his sorrowful passion.
1: Have mercy on us and on the whole world.
0: For the sake of his sorrowful passion.
1: Have mercy on us and on the whole world.
0: For the sake of his sorrowful passion.
1: Have mercy on us and on the whole world.
0: For the sake of his sorrowful passion.
1: Have mercy on us and on the whole world.
0: For the sake of his sorrowful passion.
1: Have mercy on us and on the whole world.
0: For the sake of his sorrowful passion.
1: Have mercy on us and on the whole world.
0: For the sake of his sorrowful passion.
1: Have mercy on us and on the whole world.
0: All right, let me see if I can sneak an extra call or two. And Felister is in Minnesota. Hi, Felister.
5: Hi, Drew. I'm calling in regarding to my son. His name is Kivan. He just turned 3. He's delayed in an expressive speech. I'm really asking the prayer warrior and God to intervene so that his speech will come drastically and he's able to communicate with me. Okay. That's my prayer and my cry to God.
0: All right, I love it. Very simple, straightforward. God hears those prayers. Let's pray that as a result of this prayer, things begin to change. And you can call back and testify to that. We'll go to Lebanon, Ohio next. Nancy is praying with us there. Hi, Nancy.
6: Hi, my daughter Teresa and her husband Eric Macy are focused missionaries in Iowa, the University of Northern Iowa, and they lost a baby yesterday to miscarriage. They were expecting their third. This is their second miscarriage. They lost their first one. They have a little 20-month-old, and now this one they lost. So we're devastated, and they're so open to life and open to God's work. And so we just pray for special graces for them that God would heal this and
0: life
6: heal
0: is
6: their
0: such,
6: heart.
0: It's such a gift. And Brooke, you've gone through miscarriage. I know Liz has lost several. Am I correct in that?
1: Yes, yes. And it's devastating. And I love, as a mom, that you're praying, that you recognize. I remember the first miscarriage I had. I never knew how common it was. In my generation, it just wasn't talked about. And I think there's such a beautiful, tender grace in being able to share the grief, because it is a grief. This is a life. It's a dream of a future and a hope. And so I just pray we tuck you in the Sacred Heart of our Lord, and for this family and for this baby and for the beauty of this devotion. Jesus, I trust in you that suffering never has the last word.
0: It's interesting you say, and it really wasn't talked a lot about in your generation. It's like, you know, my mother had a miscarriage too, and it's so true. We never really talked about it that much.
1: Yeah.
0: We're aware of it, but I'm one of five siblings. I'm really one of six, you know, when I think about that. So it's really good. Let's pray for those who suffer loss. Pray for anyone who's been wounded by abortion, anyone contemplating that right now, anyone who's lost their life or loved one in war, all that's going on. Pray for peace in the world. And Lord, I pray for these intentions that we just heard voiced, those who are on hold with me, those united with me in prayer, all those joining me across cities, across time zones, across hospital rooms and kitchen tables, in cars, and I petition on their behalf. And I just ask, and I stand on the promise, where two or more gathered in your name, that you're in our midst. So Lord, hear these prayers, and in your mercy answer us. Eternal Father, we offer you the body, blood, soul, and divinity of your dearly beloved Son, our Lord Jesus Christ,
1: in atonement for our sins and those of the whole world.
0: For the sake of his sorrowful passion,
1: have mercy on us and on the whole world.
0: For the sake of his sorrowful passion,
1: have mercy on us and on the whole world.
0: For the sake of his sorrowful passion,
1: have mercy on us and on the whole world.
0: For the sake of his sorrowful passion,
1: have mercy on us and on the whole world.
0: For the sake of his sorrowful passion,
1: have mercy on us and on the whole world.
0: For the sake of his sorrowful passion,
1: have mercy on us and on the whole world.
0: For the sake of his sorrowful passion,
1: have mercy on us and on the whole world.
0: For the sake of his sorrowful passion,
1: have mercy on us and on the whole world.
0: For the sake of his sorrowful passion,
1: have mercy on us and on the whole world.
0: For the sake of his sorrowful passion,
1: have mercy on us and on the whole world.
0: Holy God, holy mighty one, holy immortal one,
1: have mercy on us and on the whole world.
0: Holy God, holy mighty one, holy immortal one,
1: have mercy on us and on the whole world.
0: Holy God, holy mighty one, holy immortal one,
1: have mercy on us and on the whole world.
0: Eternal God, in whom mercy is endless and the treasury of compassion inexhaustible, please look kindly upon us and increase your mercy in us, so that in difficult moments we may not despair nor become despondent, but with great confidence submit ourselves to your holy will, which is love and mercy itself. Jesus, I trust in you. Jesus, I trust in you. Jesus, I trust in you. Our Lady Queen of Heaven,
1: pray for us.
0: Our Lady of Champion,
1: pray for
0: Mother
1: us.
0: Mother of Mercy,
1: pray for us.
0: Our Lady of Guadalupe,
1: pray for
0: our
1: us.
0: Our Lady Reconciler of Peoples and Nations,
1: pray for us.
0: Virgin Most Powerful,
1: pray for us.
0: Virgin Most Sorrowful,
1: pray for us.
0: St. Joseph,
1: pray for
0: us. St. Faustina,
1: pray for
0: Saint
1: us.
0: St. John Paul II,
1: pray for us.
0: St. Padre Pio,
1: pray for us.
0: St. Peregrine,
1: pray for
0: Saint
1: us.
0: St. Jose Maria Escrivá,
1: pray for us.
0: St. Patrick,
1: pray for
0: Saint
1: us.
0: St. Andrew,
1: pray for us.
0: All you angels and saints,
1: pray for us.
0: In the name of the Father, and of the Son, and of the Holy Spirit. Amen. Good to have you back, Brooke. Thank you so much for being here. It's always great to pray with you, okay?
1: Always an honor. Thank you,
0: Drew. Look forward. That's Brooke Taylor. Remember her in your prayers. I have to take a short pause, but do me a favor before we go to break. Set your watch right now or your phone. Every afternoon we pray this prayer. My phone goes off every afternoon, same time, to remind me to pray the chaplet, whether I'm here or in some other time zone around the world. And it's a gift, because there's a real great promise the Lord gave also with the hour of mercy. But join us. Tell one other person about mercy. I'm a big believer in spreading this devotion. The Lord promised great protection and blessing upon anybody who does that. So let's pray every day. Let's continue to build this spiritual family, okay? 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Mark at answer prayer, praise report, and let me know, wow, I called in or I prayed with you and this is what happened. And share that miracle with me, okay? It builds my own faith, and I know it really helps a lot of others. And I'll start sharing more of those in the days ahead.
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14: Sometimes people who are wanting to be helpful say things that are just not helpful at all. 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And it's like, no, it's not that easy. It's something that we sometimes need help. We need people to walk with us in the grief and to help us to untangle those knots, if you will. And people who will just listen with real compassion. Too often, somebody who's had a deep loss is expected to, you know, a month later to be completely back to normal. And it's not possible.
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0: Yeah, that's the voice of my guest, my next guest, Father Ben Cameron. He was with me, I don't know how long, several months ago. Maybe it was even last year at this time. And what a great conversation we had. You know, you may be carrying something right now that no one else sees. It may be wounds that you've buried, maybe a decision you wished you could undo. I want to say to you, healing is possible today. That's what I want to talk about. Mercy is closer than you think. And maybe God is talking to you today. Maybe you just started listening to this radio program, and maybe it's a divine gift. You might be listening with a heavy heart right now. Maybe something you've never told anyone happened years ago. Maybe it still echoes in those quiet moments. Maybe there's that date on the calendar where that memory gets resurrected, or it won't fade, or you know, maybe you're asking God, could you ever forgive me? Right? Could you ever forgive me for what I did? And I want to speak to you directly because you are not alone. The truth is, you know, we all make mistakes in life, every single one of them, some more grave than others. And I often think about abortion. I often say to any woman who's made the mistake, God loves you. Any man that was commiserate in that action, God loves you. His mercy is there for you. But these wounds, you know, these actions, they leave wounds. And sometimes they're hidden ones. And they can show up in grief or anxiety or regret or even silence. And for many, it becomes a cross that you carry quietly, sometimes for decades. But Father Ben Cameron knows this. And he's part of a beautiful ministry that's out there to help the brokenhearted. He's been walking with men and women who feel maybe exactly the same way that you do. And he's helping them to confront their grief, their loss, and their pain. And it's a delight to have him here with me this afternoon. And Father, thank you. Last time you were with me, we spoke a little bit about loss through abortion, post-abortion healing, a big ministry of yours. By the way, Father is a father. He's a member of the Fathers of Mercy. And he's seen this way, way too often. Great to have you back at studio.
15: It's good to be on. Thank you.
0: We talked addiction in my first hour. Today you're here, and a lot of people carry wounds. Addiction's one of those. I think abortion's another one. I look at how prolific that is in the country, right? How many people have made the mistake, and sometimes not just once, but multiple. I think the hardest person to forgive sometimes is ourselves. I know there's probably a woman out there who thinks, I've been to confession, or I've asked God, but I just can't get over this. Can't get over the memory. I can't forgive myself. Speak to this, because this is a deep wound in our country today.
15: Yeah, I think you're exactly right that a lot of times people will know in their heads that God has forgiven, but they have trouble forgiving themselves. They have trouble to fully accept the forgiveness of God, but also to be able to allow what's in the past to be there and allow God to heal that. If we hold on, if we choose to hold on to that lack of forgiveness for ourselves, then we're preventing God from fully coming in to heal the wound that we received. Ultimately, forgiveness is a choice. Yeah. Just like we have to choose to forgive somebody who has hurt us, we have to choose to forgive ourselves. And since we can't change our past, the choice to forgive ourselves, the choice to say, I'm going to recognize that I was weak, I was in a bad place, I made a very bad decision, maybe the worst decision of my life, but it's still something that I can make that choice to forgive myself, to submit myself to Almighty God, and to allow Him to work in my life now to make me who He wants me to be now. Mm-hmm. You know, there's a priest friend of ours who says, quit hoping for a better past. You know, quit hoping for a better past. We've got to let the past be the past, and then God can work on us here and now. But if we want to stay stuck in the past, if we choose to stay stuck in the past, then we can never go forward, and we can never allow God in to do what He wants to do, to heal us now.
0: Yeah. How did you get involved in this ministry? What's your story?
15: I was doing a lot of women's retreats and parish missions, and I just realized a lot of people have this wound of abortion, and I did not have the tools to help them. So I knew about Rachel's Vineyard. I called the hotline, probably the only priest who's ever called their hotline, and asked about observing a retreat, and they said, no, you can't observe one, but you can make one.
0: Wow.
15: So I flew to Philadelphia and made a retreat there in the city where it started, and just fell in love with it.
0: Did you do that with, what's her name, Teresa Burke?
15: No, actually it wasn't with Teresa. It was with one of the ladies who was one of the first people to join the ministry after Teresa.
0: Beautiful. That's a great retreat. I want to plug that. You have Rachel's Vineyard, and you also have Project Rachel. So there's two great resources that are out there. I'm going to open the phones today, too. And if you want to join us, maybe you're going through a difficult moment right now. Maybe you need to talk to Father, or you need some advice, or you want to encourage others. The number's 888-914-9149. If you or someone you loved experienced the pain of this type of loss, and what helped you begin that journey toward healing? And what would you say to somebody right now who maybe is afraid to come forward? You know, Father, you're a Father of Mercy, and I think of how important God's mercy is in this. And I don't think there's any coincidence in God. You know, I think it was providential that God called you to this particular ministry.
15: Absolutely. And, you know, the preaching missions and hearing confessions like we do just ties in so well with Rachel's vineyard. In fact, there's several other Fathers of Mercy who are involved with the ministry as well.
0: So how does this work? You know, because there may be people think I've had an abortion, I've had two, I had three, whatever the number is, right? And they don't feel anything. They figure it's in the past. They just block the memory and that's it. It's gone. I've heard from women. I've done many shows on this topic. I think the country should be talking about this. I mean, because we have a deep woundedness and that ripples into the family, your children, your children's children, your relationships. There's so much that goes on to your soul. You really need the healing. But, you know, some people just bury it. And there are symptoms that manifest sometimes years later. Maybe you can speak to that. And if somebody's struggling, you know, how do they identify this? You know, how do they identify what they're going through? And is it connected to that?
15: So there are symptoms that relate to the trauma that some people experience. Some people have reaction to certain sounds, certain smells that they can't handle. And it has to do with the trauma of abortion, and the certain smells, certain sounds will remind them of the abortion clinic and things like that. But there's also a lot of people, it's the memory of the day.
0: Yep.
15: It's the memory of the due date that just keeps haunting them and coming back. It says there's something there. Something still needs to be healed. If it's something that keeps coming at us, it still needs to be healed. But a lot of people, they put up the wall and they think, okay, I've blocked this out. But is that really healing? Mm. If we block something out, is that really healing? And a lot of times when we try to block something out or we suppress something, it comes out in other ways. I know your last hour you were talking about addiction.
0: Yeah,
15: I am more and more convinced that a lot of the addiction is related to people bearing their pain.
0: I agree.
15: And I think that this is true for pornography addiction. I think it's true with a lot of people with drugs and alcohol. People oftentimes think the addiction is the disease.
0: Yeah.
15: And a lot of time, the addiction is the self-medication attempt to, instead of going to the actual disease, if you will, the actual wound, which is that of the abortion. Or so, for some people, it's abuse and abortion. Some people have suffered, you know, emotional abuse, physical, sexual abuse, and then that makes them more susceptible to feeling that trapped thing, and then with a pregnancy and then going to an abortion. And all of those things kind of compound upon each other. So I think it's important, just if there's something that's, if it's in any way bothering us, or if we have that sense, I put up a wall, is a wall really the solution? Or does God want to tear down that wall and to actually bring healing?
0: If you want to join us, we'll take your calls in just a second. The number is 888-914-9149, 888-914-9149. Just on this point, just one more thing, shame, right? It's such a powerful tool, the evil one, too. Make us feel unworthy, you know, we can never be forgiven. What role does shame play in preventing people from seeking that type of healing? And how do you rise above that? And do you need a meeting? Why can't you just go to confession and say, all right, I'm going to accept this for what it is and move on? I mean, these retreats and these weekends, I know, are incredibly cathartic and completely, you know, very, very healing. I know several people have gone through them. But maybe you can speak to that.
15: When a person brings it to confession and that's all they bring it to, they know they brought it to God. But do they have the experience of how that relates to the church, how that relates to healing of other relationships? And so when you have it in more of a meeting setting or a retreat setting, then there are other people are involved. You know, there's in our retreats, there's a priest, there's a therapist, and there's other team members. But the very sense of bringing it out into the open, even if it's within a small group, begins to help that idea that this thing affected relationships, affected my ability to relate to other people. And a lot of people, they were afraid that everybody would reject them, everybody would hate them.
0: Yeah.
15: But when they experience that other people don't reject them, don't hate them, and in fact love them in the midst of that shame, in the midst of that pain, then that is something that helps a person begin to realize that, no, it's not something that I have to keep buried.
0: Right. You know? My guest today, Father Ben Cameron. I'll tell you, Father, let me take a quick break. When we come back, Mary Ann in Vineland, New Jersey. You're first in, so you're first up. I only have Father a short time today, maybe another 15 minutes, unfortunately. I always love when he's here. So if you want to get in, either share your experience, ask your question, maybe voice your own struggle, feel free to do that. It's 888-914-9149. Maybe you participated in one of these retreat or healing ministries. What was that like? And what would you say to somebody right now who is afraid to take that first step to truly find healing? Believe me, Satan doesn't want them to do that. I also think society doesn't really acknowledge the emotional impact of abortion enough. We champion it like it's some sort of right. Mm-hmm. But unfortunately, that is one of the biggest deceptions of our modern day. So when we come back, we'll talk more. We'll take a few calls. Stay with me. We've got a lot straight ahead.
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17: To seek genuine and lasting happiness is a deeply human pursuit. People are losing their capacity to, or their ability to believe that this world and its promises really can fulfill their deepest wants and desires. And that's very fertile ground for the gospel of Jesus Christ, because you know what happened in the planting of the Catholic Church, what happened in the original proclamation of the gospel, was that an entirely new way of seeing reality was revealed to the human race. And so we have that, and it's important that all of us who are believers are doing whatever we can to assist in waking up our brothers and sisters as possible. That includes living our faith with vitality and with witness.
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18: We've seen several social media posts like this where the young women are having their abortions at home because they're doing the abortion pill, and they're seeing the baby or they're seeing parts of the baby at home, and they're shocked and they're devastated.
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19: Hi, this is Bishop Michael Sisk of the Diocese of San Angelo, Texas. Let us pray. Remember, O most gracious Virgin Mary, that never was it known that anyone who fled to thy protection, implored thy help, or sought thy intercession was left unaided. Inspired with this confidence, I fly unto thee, O Virgin of Virgins, my Mother. To thee do I come. Before thee I stand, sinful and sorrowful. O Mother of the Word Incarnate, despise not my petitions, but in thy mercy hear and answer me. Amen.
20: 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For more information, contact Tony Feynman at 979-317-9146 or call the St. Joseph Church office.
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16: Well, thanks for joining me today. It is good to be with you today. Talking with Father Ben Cameron, he's been at the forefront of a really important work of helping to bring healing and helping individuals who are seeking not just forgiveness, but restoration. He's a father of mercy, and the title fits him. His ministry offers really a path forward. It's rooted in truth and compassion and the healing power of God's mercy. And I'm going to take a few phone calls. Time goes very quickly here. We'll start with Marianne. She is in Vineland, New Jersey. Marianne, good afternoon.
3: Good afternoon. I'm grateful that you have this coming forth right now.
16: Thanks.
3: And as I was getting screened, I wasn't sure which retreat you were talking about, but I have been involved in the Rachel's Vineyard retreat as a team member and somebody who has sponsored them going forward in this area. Unfortunately, there's not a lot of them in this area. They are up in Doylestown at the Shrine of Our Lady of Częstochowa. There's a wonderful lady who does retreats up there. But these healing retreats, I have seen such transformation like you cannot believe in that time. I'm a nurse and I'm a spiritual director, and I can't say enough about them, but especially now as we're coming into the end of April and going into the month of May, and we're starting to see things for Mother's Day. This is a very, very difficult time for women who have had abortions, especially if they haven't been able to have any other children, that they are feeling this guilt and this strain and this pull upon them and this grief that they cannot express.
16: Yeah.
3: And it's also important that they get, that they work through this prior to whoever has possibly made them have their abortions dying. And sometimes it's their parents, and they hold it against their parents. And there's a whole process. It's not just the woman. It's the woman, it's the man, if he will be part of it. And it's whoever is part of that experience that led her there that needs to be healed.
16: Well, all right. Hey, Marianne, first of all, thank you for your ministry. Thanks for calling and sharing that. Father, I'll let you respond.
15: Yeah, I think it's so important to bring up that thing as far as the parents, because so many women, especially younger women, have abortions because they're pressured or coerced by their parents. And the parents actually bear more guilt. That's a lot wild. Of time, you know, they're like, oh, my daughter did this. It's like, no, you pressured her to do it. You mm-hmm. actually bear the bigger guilt and need to heal that. And that them admitting that and seeking that healing can make a big impact on her life as well.
16: I think it was great advice. Mary is in Arizona. She had two abortions. Mary, thank you for calling in. Good afternoon.
22: Hi, thank you for hearing me. I'm going to try to be brave. I am very ashamed. And I have two children, and I have struggled. I don't think that I should tell them, but I'm not sure. And I just think that I'm a monster. Aww. And it's really hard to, you know, sometimes, like, I Drew, I've been listening to you for a long time.
16: Yeah.
22: And I just, it's hard.
15: It's extremely hard. And this thought that you have that you're a monster, I'm sure there's a lot of others who are thinking the exact same thing, but you're not. In actuality, you're a precious daughter of Almighty God, and you made a tragic mistake, and maybe two tragic mistakes. But the thing is that a lot of time that there's a lot of women, and maybe you yourself, experience some kind of pressure, emotional pressure, psychological pressure, you know, sometimes people are coerced. But even if it's something that you feel like you fully understood what you're doing, which most people I don't think do, God can heal anything. And there are so many stories that I could share in other contexts, and I do in other contexts, of people who were literally mass murderers that God healed and forgave. So God can definitely forgive you for having two abortions. So I recommend to you to make Rachel's Vineyard. I know there's several retreats sites out in Arizona. And in that process, among other things, you will name the children and you will, you know, have an opportunity to ask their forgiveness, because we believe that they are alive in the Lord. And if they're alive in the Lord, they're not actually dead. They're actually with God, which is our goal of life. So I just want to encourage you, don't think that you're a monster. God wants to heal you, and he wants to fully heal you and restore you. As far as whether you tell your children or not, that's a completely very personal decision. A lot of it depends on how old they are, your relationship with them, whether you think there would be benefit for them to know it. But I would encourage you to do a healing retreat first.
0: Mary, it took a lot of courage to call. It really did.
15: Yes.
0: And you know, when you said you're a monster, it was a dagger in my heart, and I'm sure it was for so many others. You're not. You're a loving mother. God gave you two more beautiful children as well, and you have a wounded heart. It's been carrying this for a long time. I know it's very heavy. And nothing's beyond God's mercy, as Father said. Nothing's beyond redemption. God makes all things new, right? And he wants to heal you. He sees you. He knows what happened. He loves you. He's forgiven you. I know you've asked for his forgiveness. He sees your sorrow and your regret and the ache that you carry. And he doesn't turn away from you. He draws you closer. God's mercy is bigger than our worst moments. And we all have them. So you hang in there. I'm going to be praying for you on my pilgrimage, okay? And I know God has healing in store for you. As the Father said, check out those retreats. I can't tell you how many people I know went on them and have found incredible healing.
15: Yeah, and a lot of the women I've known who've gone on them, they are so much better off now. I think they're, after the retreat, more whole than they ever were before, even before they had the abortion.
0: Amen. Mary, thank you. God bless you. Thank you so much for your call. Sarah is in Las Vegas. Sarah, good afternoon.
4: Good afternoon. I just wanted a few minutes to let Mary know that it is awful what we did. I had the privilege, the blessing to attend Rachel's Vineyard, and I feel that's what helped me heal. I too had two abortions, and it took me over 20 years to start healing from it. And I think the hardest part is learning to forgive yourself.
0: Yeah.
4: I did have the courage to tell my three living children what I had done in order to prevent them from making the same mistakes. And I thank God for that, because my three children are pro-life. I have 13 grandchildren, so I have been very blessed. And I'll never forget what my son said to me the day that I told them what I had done. And he said to me, "Mama, I know God forgave you because you had me after you had those two abortions." And that was his way of showing you that he still loves you, Mom. And he always will. So just kudos to all those women out there. Please attend Rachel's Vineyard, because it will help you heal tremendously. Thank you for hearing me.
15: Thank you so much for sharing that. And you can say it so beautifully as a woman who's been through it. So praise God.
0: Sarah, thank you for your kind words too. For those who are listening, and Father, they say, yeah, maybe God's speaking to me right now. What's the next step?
15: The next step is actually to look up the local Rachel's Vineyard number, or if not, call the hotline 877-HOPE. The number for me, 877-HOPE-FOR-ME, and they will get you connected with the retreat.
0: Cheryl's in Charleston, Rhode Island. Cheryl, good afternoon.
5: Hi, good afternoon, Father and Drew. I'm calling in today to definitely say that Rachel's Vineyard is the way to healing. Also working with a dedicated priest who believes in God's divine mercy. It took a very long time for me to come to confession. I'm a convert to the faith, and the older I got and the older my three living children became, the more I understood the depth and the gravity of what I had done. And so to come to the first priest, and he said, "This is the first time you confessed." And I said, "Yes." And I confessed, but back to Father's point, the confession alone did not complete the healing.
0: Right.
5: So in working with Father Paul, mm-hmm. I found myself in a deep, deep, deep understanding of God's great mercy.
0: Yeah.
5: And I was able to make a retreat to Fatima. And in that beautiful retreat, on my knees, down to the apparition chapel, I could feel those prayers and that healing.
0: Wow.
5: And I would advise everybody, please be healed. You can be healed.
0: Amen. What a beautiful note to end on. Father, thank you for being here.
15: Thank you very much.
0: Please check it out. Maybe God is talking to you. Check out Project Rachel or Rachel's Vineyard. Both will be there to help you. Stay with me. I'll be right back.
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6: 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Heavenly Father, we pray that we and your Catholic Church may be as one as you and your Son, Jesus Christ, are one. 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Amen.
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28: Jesus set a clear example for ministry when on trial with Pilate. Bear witness to the truth. The long history of the Catholic Church is full of countless examples of everyday people bearing witness to their faith in families, with neighbors, at work, and more. Some have been used by God to share in a bigger way. Pope Gregory gave witness to commit back to Christ through church reform. Peter Claver followed Jesus' command by serving slaves in the ports of Colombia. Thomas More and John Fisher gave their lives to defend religious freedoms against persecution. Mother Teresa showed the world the importance of serving the poor. Andrew Dunlop and the many other martyrs of Southeast Asia gave their lives and endured inhumane torture to witness to Jesus Christ. These faithful Catholics serve as reminders to bear witness each day to the good news of Jesus Christ. This has been a bit of Catholic encouragement from Michael Gisondi.
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2: The number of colon cancer cases in U.S. adults under the age of 54 has sharply increased over the last decade. And that's according to a study published in the Journal of the American Medical Association. And it found that for every 100,000 Americans, more than 9 were diagnosed with early stage colorectal cancer in 2019. That figure increased to 17.5 diagnoses per 100,000 in 2022. The sharp increase coincides with the U.S. Preventative Services Task Force's 2021 recommendation to move the starting age for colorectal cancer screening from 50 down to 45.
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16: Yeah, that was CBS News on the rise of colon cancer in young people. And I want to talk about this today. It's kind of interesting the way the show has worked out. If you missed any of it today, today was a great broadcast. Listen to Hour One. We had a wonderful conversation on addiction in its many forms, not just drugs and alcohol. And of course, you just heard those powerful testimonies that came in the last half hour. It's been a day focused on healing. And I have the great privilege today of speaking with a friend of mine. His name is Dr. Jay Bosco. He's been on the air with us in the past. He's a gastroenterologist, and he, and I have talked about colon cancer. I think it was March, was Colon Cancer Awareness Month. And I have seen a lot of ads on television recently, you know, about getting a blood test, right? So you don't have to go in and get scoped. You don't have to go through the whole process of the colonoscopy. And, of course, you also have those tests where you can, you know, I guess, pass your stool and send that along for tests. The question are, how good are they? You might feel fine, no pain, no symptoms, but what if something serious is growing deep within inside of you? And today I want to talk about that, because that cancer you may not feel until it's too late. Every year in the United States, about 150,000 people are diagnosed with colorectal cancer. That's a staggering number. And Dr. Bosco can correct me on this, but I had read somewhere 50,000 lives are lost a year. Stunning numbers. Jay, doctor, it's good to have you in studio with me. Welcome.
9: Hey, it's great to be back. Thanks for inviting me.
16: Those are stunning numbers. That 50,000 die a year.
9: 50,000 a year, yeah. Despite everything we're trying to do with it, yeah. So it's you know, the number two cancer killer overall. The number one cancer killer now in patients under the age of 50. So that's the most shocking news. So since I've been here last, there's been some you know, new developments. I think you touched on a couple that we can talk about in more detail. The blood test. The moving the age down to 45, and then this.
16: Well, let's start with basics. Let's do this, because I want to get to all those things. It's really important. And by the way, if you're struggling with this, or you have not had a colonoscopy, or you've not had a test, I'll keep them anonymous. I know somebody. I work with somebody who's in their 60s and will not go get a colonoscopy. They will not do it. And I said to them, look, you're putting your life at risk by not doing that. People are moving it off to new numbers, 45. Let's go back. Why does somebody need a colonoscopy or to test for this? How common is this? Is a cancer in the colon? And are there any symptoms, any side effects that people will be made aware of?
9: Sure. So, yeah, it's a common diagnosis. And the beauty with colon cancer is that we have a lesion that is predictive of colon cancer. So not only can we detect it, but we actually can prevent it. So it's somewhat unique in that way as far as other cancers that we can, you know, we diagnose, you know, as an example, breast cancer. We aren't able to detect or prevent breast cancer. We can detect it early to improve outcomes. But with colon cancer, the vast majority of colon cancers start as a polyp. We've all heard about polyps, you know, and you know, many of us, when we have a colonoscopy, we polyps are found. About 40% of the time, we do find polyps.
16: Wow.
9: And if you remove a polyp, then you reduce the risk of developing colon cancer in the future by 60-75%.
16: Wow.
9: So it's so you can actually prevent the cancer. So that's what's so unique of it about colon cancer, and why we are so adamant about trying to get patients to have screening. Colonoscopy clearly is the gold standard. It's the best way to detect and prevent colon cancer. There are other options, and you know, the standard discussion around this and around your friend who refuses a colonoscopy is okay. Well, do something. You know, anything is better than nothing. So whatever somebody will agree to, what an individual will agree to, do that. So there are options. There are the stool-based tests, as we described, the simple hemocult tests, you know, looking for microscopic amounts of human blood in the stool is a way to...
0: Is that new?
9: No, that's been around for many, many years. That's been around for decades. The newer one is looking for the Cologuard test you see that's stool-based. So that looks for a combination of blood and some genetic material, which we should get into a little bit, because that's the other new wrinkle that we understand more now than we had.

0: sample? I mean, what's so, the next
1: best? If you weren't going to have a coronary. So the other part of this, Drew, is you have to understand that any of those other tests, if they're abnormal, lead to a colonoscopy.
0: Oh, wow.
1: So ultimately, the colonoscopy is how you make the diagnosis or rule out the diagnosis, because many of these tests, they do have false positives, meaning the test comes up abnormal. When you do the exam, there is no abnormality found. There's no cancer found. But if you're going to rank them, the next probably best performing test would be the Cologuard.
0: Yeah.
1: And that's a once every 3 years. The Hemocult, if you're adherent to the Hemocult, it's very affordable. So we use it a lot when we're trying to do population-based screening.
0: Yeah.
1: It's only about, 10, 20, 30 bucks a test.
0: Wow.
1: Where a Cologuard can be hundreds of dollars per test, but it has to be done more consistently annually. So it has to be done every year. So by the time you get out to three sequential, if you do three Hemocults 1 year after another, by the time you get to year three, you're doing as well as if you did a Cologuard every third year.
0: I think of people with no insurance. I never really contemplated that. Yeah. But, if you don't have insurance, you have money. You may not be able to afford that. But this is a game changer for your life, really.
1: Right. So the Hemocult, and that's where that can be affordable. And, you can mix and match. I've had patients we've talked about, this isn't a good year for me to do a colonoscopy. Maybe I'm going through insurance changes or I'm taking a job change. So, we'll do something this year, and then let's come back and rediscuss it next year about what the option would be. The blood test is convenient, obviously. I mean, it's, just draw some blood. The issue with the blood test is that what it's looking for is circulating DNA. So we have DNA that's just floating around in our bloodstream that comes from cells. It's wild, and the technology is amazing. But the issue is, you might imagine, so it's not picking up cancer cells in your bloodstream. It's just picking up DNA fragments in your bloodstream. So it's clearly not going to pick up a precancerous polyp, which is, so the whole prevention goes out the window.
0: Yep.
1: And then for early cancers, it's not very sensitive. So it's missing about 45%, almost 50%, or half of stage one cancers. So if you're going to find you'd like to have early detection, right? So the idea is early detection. So I think that's it's an emerging technology.
0: Yeah.
1: It is FDA approved, so it is available. How much the insurance, how much is being covered by insurance? That's on a case by case.
0: Right.
1: So that's where we're at. So we have, the visualization of the colon with a colonoscopy. There is a X-ray version of that, the CT colonography. Right. That was kind of pushed, that was sort of popularized for a while. It's kind of fallen out of favor a little bit. But it's a matter of you have to separate this out a little bit in your mind. Do I want to detect colon cancer or do I want to prevent colon cancer? And if your idea is that you want to prevent colon cancer, then clearly colonoscopy is the gold standard. Anybody with any risk factors, family history, prior history of polyps, or any other the genetic syndromes, then colonoscopy really becomes the dominant recommendation.
0: So if you have benign polyps, you recommend them be removed, right? But what causes a benign polyp? And then secondly, what causes it to turn cancerous?
1: Right. So these are genetics. And so we're going to get into sort of genetic hits. A lot of it, the risk factors, right? Why is there a family? So one of the things to emphasize with family or with risk factors for colon cancer is the vast majority of patients who develop colon cancer have no risk factor other than they have a colon. They don't have
0: right.
1: So they don't have a family member. They don't have some genetics. So 75% are what we call sporadic, meaning it just happens. Part of the reason it happens is that the cells, and I gave you some numbers, and one of the things I sent to you we were talking about is 3 days. And so what happens in 3 days? And there's a couple of things that happen in 3 days. One is our Lord was resurrected in 3 days. The other thing that happened that I remember is my cardiac thoracic surgeon told me I had to get out of the hospital in 3 days after my heart surgery 5 years ago, and I think you remember that.
0: I do.
1: But the third thing, and most important to our discussion, is that in 3 days, the cells in the colon cells turn over every 3 days. So it's the most rapid cell turnover that our body has. And for instance, your brain

0: cells don't turn over ever. So you're born with the number of neurons that you die with, and then you just sort of...
1: Unless I kill them along the way,
0: exactly,
1: right?
0: With some heavy... so there's this replication, right? So, and what I describe it as is, so we have this DNA, right? So the DNA duplicates. We have our DNA, our chromosomes. We have 3 billion, DNA in our chromosomes, our 23 times 2 chromosomes. And so that has to replicate every 3 days in the colon. As you might imagine, there can be misses, right? So when you copy it, what if the copy isn't perfect? Now, we have mechanisms to correct that. Yeah. So it's sort of like autocorrect on your cell phone, right? Yeah. Well, sometimes it's good, sometimes it's bad, right?
1: When you're right, sure.
0: Yeah, right. So it autocorrects, and so it finds if there's a mismatch, and it repairs that. Now, if you have a genetic defect, right, or if it's either inherited or acquired, then you don't repair those damages. And so then that creates a cell that becomes immortalized.
1: Yep.
0: And so that's what this, one of the things we're finding in these young patients is that there is a toxin, as it turns out. This is the other new thing that I really wanted people to hear about, because this is kind of goes along with the microbiome that we've talked about, right? And there's a toxin that E. coli, which is a very common bacteria in our GI tract, is the most prevalent bacteria that our GI tract, our colon houses and or carries. And that this bacteria, E. coli, has a mutation. It has a toxin called colibactin, which causes a damage to the DNA in the colon cells.
1: That's right.
0: And it sets somebody up for colon cancer. And so once you have that genetic, it causes a permanent genetic defect. Once you have that, then the patient is at risk of developing cancer in a very short interval of time.
1: I want to take some calls for you, too.
0: Sure.
1: And there's a lot of people who already want to join it. If you are having issues right now with your stool, your colon, if you are concerned about a colonoscopy, we're speaking to a GI expert here. Maybe you put off a medical test because you were afraid or uncomfortable. Maybe you're on a drug that has affected it. Maybe somebody you know has been affected by colorectal cancer. We're answering all your questions today. The number's 888-914-9149. We'll start in Silicon Valley, California. Christina is joining us there. She's got a question for you, doctor. Christina, good afternoon.
2: Hi, thanks for taking my call. Last week you had Dr. Sean O'Mara on. And he was talking about GLP-1 drugs like Ozempic and Zepbound. Mm-hmm. And he said one of the side effects is that it slows the gut down. It slows the motility of the intestines. Now, I have a partner who is taking one of those drugs, and he does get constipated. Now, my question is, could this cause the formation, because it's waste products going through your system, could this cause polyps or the formation of cancer cells in long term? Because these drugs have not been tested long term. So,
1: thank you. Great question, Christina. Go ahead, Doc.
0: Yeah, thank you, Christina, for the question. Yeah, the GLP-1s, as you know, are relatively new. So the long-term data and long-term safety, sort of yet to be written, that story. But, in general, I think if you just look at constipation per se isn't necessarily a risk factor. Diet is certainly, diet that's high in fiber, fruits and vegetables, lower in red meats, lower in saturated fats, or and certainly this whole, the UPFs that we've talked about that has been popularized, I think that, the new food pyramid, I think, has been very helpful in starting to kind of flipping things around. But so constipation itself, whether or not this GLP-1, though, is going to have some impact on the microbiome, which is what we're talking about. So the microbiome interacts with our cells. So the other number I threw at Drew was 30 trillion, right? Yeah. So 30 trillion actually has three connotations too. One is our national debt is 30 trillion or maybe more now. And then we have our body is made up of 30 trillion cells. So we're at 30 trillion cells, and we have 30 trillion microbes in on us and about us. So there is, for every one cell, for every one human cell, there's a microbe to match with that. And we're essentially we feed this microbiome. So this microbiome is very interactive. And just what I described to you, Drew and Christina, in regards to how that toxic E. coli can damage, well, there's bacteria that are healthy bacteria that actually promote health, you know, health in the cells of our body. So I would be more concerned in the future about, and we're going to get more information about this. That's probably the next, you know, the next thing we'll see coming through is how we identify a microbiome that sets us up, that increases our risk for certain sort of certain disease states.
1: I never even thought about that. That's fascinating because you use a GLP. I know maybe you don't. In your practice, don't you say there's a, what's the ingredient of that you use to paralyze the bowel?
0: Sure, it's glucagon. So GLP-1 just stands for glucagon-like protein in one is a subtype. So glucagon freezes the GI tract. So I do a particular sort of fussy interventional procedure. I need the first part of the small bowel very still so I can do what I need to do. And so I give doses of glucagon to slow down, to freeze the bowel temporarily.
1: It's fascinating. I had no idea that the gut biome would be affected by constipation or a slow bowel or something along those lines. That's kind of frightening for people. I think you're right. We're going to see more in the days ahead.
0: So in the probiotics, I mean, there's hundreds of thousands of species that in our GI, many of which we haven't really even typed. There's a lot more research. We group them into big groups, but the number of genes, there's 100 to 1 genes that the microbiome has compared to what our human genes are. Wow. So they outnumber us. So it's a battle.
1: Yeah, we got a lot of people want to talk to you. We'll take your calls if you're on hold. I'll get to you and jump back to the phones. Mary's in Indianapolis, Indiana. Mary, good afternoon. You're on there with Dr. Bosco.
0: Mary.
3: Good afternoon. Can you hear me?
1: Yes, ma'am.
3: Okay, great. I have two questions about the Cologuard. One is, you've talked about false positives, but I've heard from healthcare professionals that the Cologuard actually has false negatives. So, they'll say everything's fine, and then you find out later, oh, no, there is actually a problem. So I wanted to address that, if that's something you know about. And secondly, the way that insurance handles things, patients have a choice, and this was how it was with me as well, where you can go straight to having a colonoscopy, or you can do the Cologuard first, and then if there's a problem, then you get the colonoscopy. But the downside I heard from a nurse is that, if there are problems with the Cologuard, better just to go straight to the colonoscopy because that's a better choice, because they consider the Cologuard screening, and if you have the Cologuard first, then you don't have the screening option anymore. You just have, that's the follow-up.
0: Right.
3: So if that makes sense.
0: Yeah, it does. So those two topics, I mean, in regards to the false positives and false negatives, that's true. I mean, the false positives we can live with. And in fact, a screening test should, tends to have a fair number of false positives, meaning that you have a positive screening test, but you go and look for the condition you're screening for and it's not there. But it should have very few false negatives, i.e., if you have a screening test, it shouldn't miss what you're looking for. Right. It should drive you. And there is a sensitivity issue with Cologuard. It'll miss up to 8 or 9%. Yeah. So 1 in 12 patients with colon cancer. The original study was 10,000 patients, and the original study was 9%. Now they've increased their sensitivities a little bit. They've reduced the number of false negatives, but that is a concern, and that's certainly a concern with the blood tests. I mean, if you think 9%, what about 45%? I mean, so that's where, in my opinion, the blood test is emerging, but I certainly wouldn't recommend that as an adequate screening for colorectal cancer. Yeah. So the false negatives are an issue. The other thing, Mary, to think about is that the Cologuard misses the vast majority of polyps. So maybe up to 80%, 90% of polyps, it's not identifying. Now, some of those polyps are smaller, and so you could argue, well, this is a smaller, less risky polyp, but why wouldn't you want to find a polyp when it's small and easier to handle before it becomes what they consider an advanced polyp? So the sensitivity in regards to prevention, I wouldn't think a Cologuard is a cancer prevention test. I would think of it as a reasonably good cancer detection test. Yeah. And again, it's a subtle difference, but it's an important one that people need to think about. In regards to the reimbursement, a lot of states have it. That's a state by state and maybe even a carrier by carrier. But the reimbursement, hopefully most carriers now consider if it's a positive Cologuard, then the colonoscopy goes through as a screening, not as a diagnostic. Yeah. And that's where your copays would either be forgiven or, you know, it should be more affordable. I just want to call out to Indianapolis. We had a great time there a couple of years at the
1: NEC.
0: NEC. So cheers to Indianapolis. Thanks for hosting us. We had a great time.
1: Mary, thanks for that call. If you're just tuning in, speaking to Dr. Jay Bosco, he's a gastroenterologist. We're talking about colon health. Maybe you are going through problems right now. Maybe there's blood in the stool. Maybe you've got fatigue or weakness. Maybe you've got unexplained weight loss. Maybe it's constipation. Maybe you feel this need to always go. We'll take all your calls and questions for Dr. Bosco here. Larry in San Antonio, Texas. He's got a 46-year-old daughter with blood in her stool, doctor, but I have to take a break. When we come back, we'll find out what's going on there and take a few more calls. If you want to get in, 888-914-9149. Our conversation continues right after this.
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6: This is a Papal Minute.
7: Julius II. The conclave that elected Giuliano della Rovere Pope was one of the shortest in history, lasting only one day. Julius is known as the warrior pope and often led papal troops personally in battle, wearing full armor. As a soldier pope, Julius drove the French from northern Italy and recovered the papal states. But Julius is perhaps best known as the man who began the building of St. Peter's Basilica and who initially employed Michelangelo to paint the Sistine Chapel. Julius is also the pope who allowed Henry VIII to marry Catherine of Aragon, his brother's widow, an act that would later precipitate the English Reformation. This has been a Papal Minute.
8: Bite-sized Catechism, paragraph 28, brought to you by Red Sea Apostolate. In many ways, throughout history down to the present day, men have given expression to their quest for God in their religious beliefs and behavior. In their prayers, sacrifices, rituals, meditations, and so forth. These forms of religious expression, despite the ambiguities they often bring with them, are so universal that one may well call man a religious being.
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1: Welcome back. If you are just tuning in, we're talking about something that doesn't get nearly enough attention. I would argue it should, and so does my guest, Dr. Jay Bosco. He's a colorectal surgeon. He's a gastroenterologist. He is an expert on colorectal cancer, and it's on the rise, especially among young adults. The number for screening has dropped. We can talk about that. Early detection, of course, can save your life, and we are taking a closer look at everything that you need to know. Before I go to Larry and all the other calls, a lot of people there, and I want to get right to the phones. You sent me a number of numbers, and I just want to throw a few of them out. Dr. Bosco sent me a number. She said 1, 2, 3, 5, 10, 30, 45, 150, and 53,000, 150,000. Let's talk about that number 45, because I know what that number is. Right. You said they've lowered the age for colorectal screening?
0: Correct. Yeah. So it, you know, it was 50, you know, for many years. Yeah. And then what we've identified is that there's an increased rate of development of colon cancer under the age of 50. And I think we talked earlier, now under the age of 50, it's the number one cause of cancer-related deaths in patients under the age of 50. So we have dropped the screening age now to 45 for average risk. And again, if there was any family history, et cetera, then that could be even lower, or just genetic syndromes. Yeah. But 10 years earlier than the youngest family member, or 45. So if you have a 50-year-old sibling with colon cancer, you should start at age 40. The other thing is the top end is, you know, 75. I'm not sure I threw that number at you.
1: No, really?
0: Currently, you know, the top end of screening is 75. And so when I hear patients say people tell me all the time, well, you know, I don't need it after the age of 75. Yeah. It's as if they're immune from developing colon cancer. So colon cancer doesn't disappear after the age of 75. And again, it remains the number two cause of cancer-related deaths in people over the age of 75. What we're saying is that average risk, you get a 75, at 75 you have a colonoscopy, you wouldn't repeat it at 85. Right. So it's that 75 to 85 gap, that 10-year gap that, you know, at 85 we think that the life expectancy doesn't justify the procedure. But patients have, it's always a case by case. So if you're over 75, it doesn't mean that you shouldn't consider it. It's just more of a case by case situation, symptoms, your overall health, et cetera. But certainly at age 45 now you should be getting some screening, and you know, so yeah. What we say is 45 is the new 50. Drew, is 45 is the new 50.
1: Wow. All Larry right. is in San Antonio, Texas. I like that, Doc. Larry, good afternoon. Thanks for your patience.
13: Hi, Drew. Hi, Dr. Bosco.
0: Hey, Larry.
13: My daughter is 48 years old. My wife reminded me she's not 46, she's 48 now. And she, about a week and a half ago, she noticed bright red blood in the toilet. It was rectal, and she's not had any bleeding since. She did have a Cologuard about 6 months ago that was negative, and no other symptoms, but she does have a history of a grandmother who had colon cancer. She's wondering whether she should go forward with the colonoscopy. She actually hasn't seen the gastroenterologist yet, but she's mulling it over, and wonder what your thoughts were.
0: Yeah, well, that's a great question, and it, you know, we can get maybe due to, you know, some of the symptoms of colon cancer or colorectal cancer, but yeah, in this situation, I would strongly encourage her to get evaluated. You know, because there is the earlier caller had mentioned that there is a false negative for testing, you know, particularly the Cologuard, as we mentioned. So I, in my opinion, she should have a colonoscopy. Now, the fact that she has had symptoms, it will, you know, unfortunately, it probably would be, you know, coded as a diagnostic procedure. But well worth it than a healthy 48-year-old. So that's what I recommend. The family member with colon cancer, a relative, adds a little bit of concern. So I think that would, in addition, encourage that type of screening. And, it may be more appropriate. Again, we talked earlier about, the appropriateness of different screening tests. And absolutely any test is better than none. But in patients who have higher than average baseline risk, the recommendation is colonoscopy. So, you can make the argument from that perspective as well. But clearly she needs a colonoscopy.
1: All right. Larry, thank you very much.
13: Thank you.
1: Appreciate you calling
0: you're
1: in.
0: Welcome.
1: And phones are jammed. I don't want to take up everybody's time, but just bloating and constipation. Yeah, that's a big problem with a lot of people. But bloating, is that a symptom?
0: So bloating would be if the tumor, so now you're, so let's get into the symptoms. The most common symptom, Drew, of colorectal cancer is no symptom, right? So no symptom. So it isn't until the mass, the tumor has gotten large enough then to start causing symptoms. The most common symptom would be bleeding, and then bleeding can lead to anemia. So if you get anemic, then you could get fatigued and, some shortness of breath, right? So, patients, I think, understand what you might feel if you had anemia. Change in bowel habits is often talked about. It's not all that common. But you to have a change in bowel habits. But if it is lower in the colon, particularly, and the tumor is getting blocking up enough of the opening of the lumen of the colon, the space in the colon, then there can be a backup of gas and stool, and so that would give you the bloating. So bloating, weight loss, anemia, rectal bleeding, abdominal pain, of course, if you're. And I've had a few patients, recently or presented, if it gets to that, you're going to be at a higher stage. If you wait until you have symptoms, I can guarantee you're going to be at a higher stage of cancer than if you had evaluation prior when you're not symptomatic. So that's that's the issue. You cannot wait to symptoms. Yeah. And the other part of this to hurt. That applies to Mike's daughter here. At 48, she's in a screening age. But what if she was 38? So we've seen patients who 38 they have so rectal bleeding, or 28 they have rectal bleeding, and it gets written off. Well, you're not 50 or you're not 45, so you don't have to worry about it. So I think March Colon Cancer Awareness Month. I've been involved with that for 30 years now. And initially, we've done a pretty good job. I think people understand colon cancer is an issue in this country. I think what they're not understanding is that it's an issue in younger patients. So I think that's sort of the.
1: And is that because of the food they're eating, all this processed food?
0: Well, that's right. I mean, where did this toxic E. coli bacteria come from? It's related to our diet. I mean, there's no question. I mean, toxin is it's a poison basically. And the good majority of these early colon cancers that we're diagnosing are coming from, related to a aberrant microbiome, which is being driven by our diet. Yeah. And again, I just encourage anybody with symptoms like this, this young woman is having is, please get evaluated.
1: Yeah. All right, let's go. A lot of people want to talk to you. And thank you for your patience. I'll do my best to get you on the air. Jody's in Las Vegas, Nevada. Hi, Jody. You're on with Dr. Bosco.
14: Hi, Drew. Hi, Dr. Bosco. Hey. Thank you so much. Dr. Bosco, hello. Can you hear me?
1: Yeah, we can. Thank you for calling, Jody. Go right ahead.
14: Okay, great. I apologize. I got diagnosed with Crohn's disease about 12 years ago. I didn't believe that I had it because I didn't have like the typical symptoms. And my symptoms were really that I had, it seemed like acid reflux, really. And I wound up getting an endoscopy. And because I just had taken so many antibiotics growing up, and my insurance covered it. So I did wind up getting a colonoscopy, and which I got a future one. And that's how I, was diagnosed. I started going, I tried really hard not to get on to a biologic. What I started finally getting, feeling symptoms of my Crohn's disease, which was probably 8 years after I was diagnosed. And I got on Stelara. And, but I did not want to get on it because I know that it's a biologic, but I felt so much better. The problem was it was very difficult for me to get it because of my insurance. Last year, I was hospitalized 11 times.
1: Wow.
14: And it's the same. Every time I go in, you know, if I have a high white blood count, then I'm on tons of antibiotics. And then if not, it's always a fear of having a bowel obstruction, which I've had before. I have not had any surgeries. But at this point, I wanted to stay with the Stelara because I've had great results with it. And I just felt like, okay, I don't know how many different types of drugs I want to go on. But because it's been so difficult, and I'm sort of at a battle with my insurance company right now to try to get it. It's supposed to be sent to me every 8 weeks, and they only gave me one dose at the end of, or the beginning of, kind of last year-ish. They sent me one dose, which, right, you know, kept me okay for a little bit. And so now I'm thinking about other drugs, and I've heard a lot about Skyrizi. And
0: there's a lot of different options, and they're all in that sort of, you know, as you say, these biologics, and it's a whole, you know, different discussion we can have about that. Maybe I can come back some other time and talk about inflammation. I mean, it's amazing. So the new options for patients, but I mean, I'm with you. If I have a patient that's on a particular treatment regimen, you know, often a biologic, and it's working, I do everything I can to kind of try to keep them on that same biologic. So I think you're doing the right thing. Try to stay with it. If you do have to change, try to find a Skyrizi is a very similar biologic as far as its action. So, you know, likely that would, you know, you that likely would work, but you just don't know until you get there. So I understand your trepidation, and I often sort of battle from our patients to try to stay with what's working for sure. But thanks for the call.
1: Thank you very much, Jody. Julie is in Phoenix, Arizona. Julie, good afternoon.
15: Hi there. Thanks. Let me put you off speaker.
1: Thank you.
15: Yeah, thank you. Yeah, I have a question about severe back pain after a bowel movement. Now, throughout my life, I've had bouts of long-term like constipation where I really have to take things to keep it regular, and it's still not regular. But that's my history. But just recently, like in the last year, sometimes when I have a bowel movement, I'll have really severe low back pain, like from the sacrum up. And also, I had some imaging done because I was in a car accident a while ago. And in one of the images that was from my spine, they made a notation that the bowels were, they didn't use the word impacted, but they did take note that they were really full.
0: Yeah.
15: And I wondered if that would be... And one of my chiropractors was looking at it, and he said he's never seen that before. So, what are your thoughts on that?
0: Sure, sure. I mean, there is you can get some spasm in the rectum. It's a condition we call proctalgia fugax, which is sort of this rectal spasm, and it can be aggravated by, you know, bowel changes, constipation. You know, if you are constipated, of course, you know, the rectum, and then particularly the rectum sits really posterior. It sits, you know, right on the sacrum. So likely that's where your symptoms are coming from. You know, working with, you know, we talk about the three-legged stool for bowel function, which is fluid, fiber, and exercise, stool softeners, laxatives. The laxatives, if you aren't into laxatives, you have to be careful what you're selecting. Milk of magnesia and Miralax are very safe, you know, but...
1: what about the Ducalax or stuff that you see?
0: Yeah, the Ducalax, so any of the, you know, the X-Lax, Ducalax, you have to be careful about those harsher laxatives, even in the Senna, that can cause what we call a laxative bowel, or, you know, kind of can have some long-term negative impacts on bowel health, or, you know, colon health, you know, colonocyte turnovers and this and that, like we were talking about earlier. So that's what it describes. I mean, making sure that you don't have some sort of anatomic, again, I think a colonoscopy, if you haven't had a colon, you know, if you're not up to date on your screening colonoscopies, I certainly would get that done. But yeah, you know, thanks for the call.
1: We don't come back. I'll take a short break here. We'll take more calls. And maybe you can address, for those who may be having bowel problems, is there anything you can do to make your bowel more healthy, or to get it back to maybe a state that you wished it was in? So we'll address those issues. We'll take your calls, and our conversation will continue with Dr. Jay Bosco right after this.
16: 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Come pray with us at 6:30 p.m. on the second Monday of each month.
17: Christianity rises or falls with Jesus. If Jesus is just a myth, then Christianity's false. It's that simple. So, is Jesus just a myth? The answer is no. Apart from the four Gospels in Paul's epistles, which skeptics unfairly reject, we have non-Christian sources that affirm Jesus existed. For example, the first century Jewish historian Josephus, in his work, Antiquities of the Jews, names Jesus, describes him as a doer of startling deeds, and affirms his crucifixion under Pontius Pilate. Cornelius Tacitus, a Roman historian of the first century, in his work, Annals, refers to a group of people called Christians and describes the founder of their name as, quote, Christus, who was put to death by Pontius Pilate, procurator of Judea in the reign of Tiberius, close quote. So, was Jesus a real historical person? You better believe it. I'm Carlo Broussard with a ready reason for Catholic Answers, Catholic.com.
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11: Thanks for joining me. Thanks for allowing me to be part of your afternoon. It is always good to hang out with you. I always try to give you a look at life you're not going to get anywhere else. And if you're just tuning in, we're doing that today. And we're talking about the bowels, and we're talking about your health, and we're talking about colonoscopies. Anything goes here. You know that. My friend Dr. Jay Bosco is in studio with us. He is a gastroenterologist, and he is the one who's really been championing this back in March, which is colon cancer Awareness Month. Yeah. We should do something. But our schedules didn't collide, so I brought him here today for you, and we're going to take more of your calls right now. And let's just jump right back to the phones. Kevin is in Maryland. He's got a great question for you, too. Kevin, good afternoon.
23: Well, the first thing I have to ask, are you named after St. John Bosco?
0: Yes, I am. John Joseph Bosco, good. That's me. That's me.
23: That's my son's confirmation.
11: John J.
23: There you go.
0: Yeah. Patron of orphan children. He's a great guy.
23: There you go. I haven't been good to myself.
0: Okay.
23: Even though I have the insurance, I haven't gone for the colonoscopy. Some of it kind of embarrassment. Mm-hmm. Some of it, my father was diagnosed with diverticulitis. And I'm wondering if that is something that is related to the colon, or is it a separate situation?
0: Yeah, diverticulitis. That's diverticulosis his is very... Ended,
23: right.
0: Go ahead, I'm sorry.
23: Okay. His bowel burst, and he went septic.
0: Yeah.
23: And honestly, I was ready to unplug, but I prayed, and he came back and lived for another 15 years. So, but I'm wondering if he had it, do I have that same DNA, or, you know, and probably I need to get my doctor's pushed me to get all this done, but I've got so many other tests I'm doing.
0: How old are you now? Do you mind me asking? How old are you?
23: 59.
0: Yeah.
23: I just turned 59.
0: Yeah. No, it's, it's, you know, I absolutely, I mean, diverticulosis one is very, very common. I mean, I diagnose, diverticulosis and more often than I don't in colonoscopy. Has to do, I mean, Drew, you're bringing up as far as, you know, how we prevent, you know, and keep our colon healthy.
1: Yeah.
0: And one of the issues that we have, our westernized diet, you know, our Western diet tends to be high fat, low fiber.
1: Oh, yeah.
0: You know, so we have, and it's a prescription for diverticulosis. Fiber acts like a dermabrasion. It sort of scrapes the cells. You know, we're talking about the cell turnover, so it scrapes off essentially manually scrapes off for physical. There's some physical action in between the fiber and the colonocytes. And so that's part of how it helps and kind of keeps it, scrubs out those little pockets that you're talking. So diverticulosis is a little pocket that develops in the colon. It can collect, food particles or stool particles. So, and they're susceptible to get infected, and which can then lead to a perforation like your father unfortunately suffered, or they can bleed. That's the other.
1: And you said to me before, I don't want to interrupt you, but just about everybody has diverticulitis.
0: Yeah, I mean, it's almost universal. I mean, so I used to quote Drew I've been in practice since 1993. So I used to quote that it was age. So if you're 50, it was a 50% chance. Now it's age plus 10. So if you're 50 years old, it's a 60% chance that you have diverticulosis. So by the time we're 60 or 70 years old, it's almost universal. It's really hard. Even when we try to eat a high fiber diet or a healthy diet, it's hard to get enough natural fiber into our diet in regards to that. But to your question, you'd be probably at somewhat higher risk, you know, just because of, you grew up in your father's environment and, you know, there is some genetic predisposition. The diverticulosis isn't an increased risk for colon cancer, but it is an increased risk for symptoms and or complications from the diverticulosis itself. But thanks for the call.
1: Yeah, thank you. Maria is in California. Maria, good afternoon.
2: Good afternoon. Thank you for taking my call. I was diagnosed with colon cancer and I bleed every day. And my doctor referred me to a colonoscopy, but I'm afraid to do it. Do you think I should go ahead and do it since I bleed every day?
0: You do what every day? I'm sorry.
2: I bleed every day.
1: Oh, you're bleeding every day.
0: Oh, I got it. Yeah, I missed that. Yeah. Yeah. Oh, absolutely. Yes. Yeah. Colonoscopy. I mean, the fear is, and that was, the mystique or the myth around colonoscopy. I mean, with the sedation we do these days and the equipment and the training, these colonoscopies are very, very well tolerated, very low risk. I mean, no procedure is completely risk free. No test is risk free, but it's a very well tolerated procedure. It'll give you peace of mind. And if you're having ongoing bleeding, particularly on a regular, it doesn't matter if it's regular. You know, if you're seeing blood in the stool, absolutely you should be tested. Please go.
1: All right, Regina in La Crescenta, California. I hope I said that right. Good afternoon, Regina.
3: Hi, and thanks for taking my call. I'm 87 years old, and I have they won't give me a colonoscopy or a Cologuard anymore. I've aged out of that, and I'm just wondering if it's just my insurance and that I have to, go further with that. I had I had surgery in 2023. I was on Eliquis and I was bleeding. They were trying to find it. And they took out the ileocecal valve.
0: Mm-hmm. Mm-hmm.
3: So I've had problems with diarrhea more than constipation.
0: That's common after that. There is a pretty effective, easy treatment for that. You can talk to your providers about. It's a bile acid sequestrant. Cholestyramine would be, if you just remember that or write that down, cholestyramine, to treat that ileocecal valve removal leading to diarrhea, that will very likely resolve that symptom, that problem. In regards to aging out, I mean, Drew and I were just talking about this. So one of the numbers I gave Drew was 75. So you know, 75 is, you know, the top end for screening that we talked about when we don't recommend routine screening between, you know, 75 and 85, but it's really between 75 or 76 and 85. It's really a gray zone in regards to, it's more of a case by case. At over 85, we don't recommend it. Now, that doesn't mean that your insurance, you know, wouldn't cover it, particularly if you had some sort of symptom. And diarrhea, by the way, would be a symptom. So, you know, if you are having diarrheal type symptoms, it would justify a colonoscopy. And, you know, if I were to do a colonoscopy in your situation, I would get biopsies of the colon, even if I didn't see anything, to see if you had some other causes of the diarrhea. There are other conditions to consider. There's a differential there. But it's not unreasonable. You sound like a healthy 86-year-old woman. And if you're interested in having that discussion, you should pursue it. And if it would, again, give you peace of mind and chase that symptom down, I think it's reasonable.
1: All right. Thank you so much. Time keeps ticking by. I want to honor everybody's time on hold. Liz is in Warren, New Jersey. Hey, Liz.
4: Hi. Thank you so much. I have a tortuous colon. And my first colonoscopy, then they couldn't open it up, so I had to go back for another one without anesthesia. Not fun. Wow. That was 12 years ago. And then 10 years later now, I'm 67, so when I was 65, I had another one with Cologuard. I just want to know, with a tortuous colon, they said it was one of the worst they've ever seen. Wow. Will Cologuard pick up what I needed to pick up, or do I have to go back and go the no anesthesia route?
0: Yeah, there's no reason to go without anesthesia. I'm not sure I understand that rationale, to be honest with you.
4: They couldn't pump it open. They couldn't pump my colon open because it was all twisted.
0: Yeah, I understand that. That, to me, that doesn't, you know, we would put you to sleep for that. And, you know, there's different levels of experience. So, you know, there are endoscopists like myself who, you know, sort of specialize in more advanced or, you know, difficult type of procedure. So you could, you know, seek somebody out who's identified as a particular expert in your area for that type of exam. So that should be, you know, available to you. But to answer your question, you know, Cologuard is as effective. The tortuosity of your colon doesn't impact the performance of that test.
1: Okay.
0: So you're good in that regards.
1: All right, David, good afternoon. He's calling in Lexington, Kentucky.
5: Yes. I'm in my 70s, and I've had my mother had colon cancer, so obviously I'm going to have a colonoscopy in a couple months. And my question is whether or not I've requested a low grade anesthesia, and the reason why is because I understand that heavy sedation can promote dementia. Uh-huh, yeah. And so with the low grade or low type of anesthesia, mm-hmm. I assume, I've never had this done before, I assume it's going to work out fine, but if I have a polyp to be removed or several, which I hope I don't, is that going to be problematic, do you think?
0: No. I mean, so when you remove a polyp from the colon, that's painless, so you won't feel that, you know, to any degree at all. So that's not a problem. You know, low grade, we have what we call, you know, no anesthesia, of course. There's light sedation, moderate sedation, and deep sedation, and then general anesthesia. So we have these four different, levels of anesthesia that we use. And, so if you're a provider, they can start. I have patients who we do with unsedated colonoscopies pretty regularly. They request it, and we're very comfortable in doing colonoscopies unsedated. And, you know, part of it has to do with, one, the experience of your endoscopist, two, your anatomy. You know, I mean, some patients' anatomy is very well situated to have a colonoscopy without a lot of difficulties. This previous caller sounds like she has a very difficult colon. Yeah. So it sort of depends a bit in regards to that. But I think you'll do just fine.
1: Dr. Christina in Ohio said her mother passed away from colon cancer. She did the Cologuards every 3 years and it didn't catch the colon cancer. And to couple that, Mary in Evanston was diagnosed with colon cancer 7 years ago and wants to encourage those to get colonoscopies. She had a parasite right before the cancer. And I think she had a question for you. I wonder if that could have affected it. But I have less than a minute left, and I want to give you the final thoughts here as we wrap this up.
0: So it's great. And thanks again for spending the time. And Drew, I appreciate you dedicating this time on your show for this important topic. I would encourage patients to get screened, get something. Patients with a family member like that, colonoscopy is the right test. So thanks very much.
1: All right, get your screening, get your colonoscopy. You'll be glad you heard this conversation. If you missed any of the conversation today, download the podcast. Go listen to it again. Nick will have it up in about 30 minutes. And until our paths cross, I promise you my prayers. Please save one for me. May God bless you. Have a great day.
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7: This is an EWTN Newslink. I'm Teresa Tomeo from Catholic Connection. Pope Leo had direct words for human traffickers on this final day of his apostolic voyage to Spain, the final leg having been spent in the Canary Islands. Speaking earlier today, the Holy Father said, "For every life lost, every family deceived, every body subjugated, every woman threatened, every worker exploited, you will have to appear before divine justice," adding, "Repent while there is still time. For God's mercy can reach even the most hardened sinner, but it enters only through the narrow gate of truth, justice, and conversion." And the U.S. men's national team will take on Paraguay at Sofia Stadium tonight to begin their World Cup journey. The World Cup in North America opened yesterday in Mexico City with the Mexican national team defeating South Africa. For more news with a Catholic perspective, visit EWTNnews.com. I'm Teresa Tomeo, and Catholic Answers Live starts now.

0: Hello and welcome to Catholic Answers Live. I'm Cy Kellett, your host. Happy Friday afternoon to you, maybe Friday evening, maybe even Saturday morning if you're over in the Philippines or anywhere that's on the other side of the dateline. Thanks for being here with us. Whatever time, whatever day it is where you are, I always like these weird questions with Jimmy Akin. There's two things I like about him. I like the weird questions, but they always come with Jimmy Akin. We never get somebody else here for weird questions with Jimmy Akin. Jimmy Akin, of course, senior apologist here at Catholic Answers, author extraordinaire, and podcaster extraordinaire as well. Welcome, Jimmy.
1: Thank you. Well, if you had someone else for weird questions with Jimmy Akin, it'd be false advertising.
0: It would, yeah. We could do the sitting in for Jimmy. Kind of thing, sitting in for Jimmy today, yeah, on Weird Questions with Jimmy Akin.
1: And it's not like you're like anyone's paying a fee to access the show, so there wouldn't be a financial damage.
0: That's true.
1: That would be,
0: yeah,
1: recoverable.
0: Yeah, you can't really,
1: yeah,
0: sue. There's no damage. Although it would do damage to the show if you weren't here. Mm-hmm. There's no recoverable damage. There's no tort there, I don't think. I almost gave out the phone number. Did you see that? I almost gave out the phone number, but I got the questions right in front of me.
1: I didn't see it, but I heard it.
0: It's weird questions day. Well, I hope that's the last error I will make. Usually, it's almost error-free. I don't want to be arrogant, but usually it's almost error-free. So we'll see how it goes. That's not arrogant, is it, Jimmy? I think that's very humble of me, just to point out.
1: Yeah, certainly didn't have to belabor it for that long, so that's quite a conspicuous demonstration of humility.
0: Yeah, right. That's right. I like to drag them out, my demonstrations of my humility. Jimmy Akin's Mysterious World, one of the most popular podcasts anywhere. Every Friday a new episode drops. Lately, I've been forgetting until late in the show to ask you, so just tell me, what dropped today on Jimmy Akin's Mysterious World?
1: Well, every quarter we ask our patrons what questions they have, and so that's what is happening on this week's episode of Mysterious World. We're going to be talking about questions like the Magi's star in Matthew's Gospel, where Mary went after Pentecost, did Jesus work private miracles before his ministry, what would have happened with original sin if only Eve had fallen, how a timeless God makes choices, and does having more people mean less demonic influence per person on average? So
0: that's
1: quite
0: an amazing question. Yeah, because the demons, the demons had to be busy. So every time a baby's born, you're like, well, if they've assigned anyone to that baby, maybe that's one less demon to bother me. That's it. That's actually a really good question.
1: That's the idea, and we'll see how well it works out.
0: All right, help me out before I get started, because I'm really trying to keep my error rate low. Do you say Arkansan or Arkansan? Is that how you say it? Someone from Arkansas? I actually couldn't come up with, once I asked, I couldn't come up with an alternative. I was kind of hoping you wouldn't notice that.
1: Yeah.
0: Arkansan is the pronunciation.
1: For that word, yes, though there is an alternative word, but it's a little older. It's not used as much anymore. Arkansan is the main term today.
0: Do you want to tell me the older? Now I'm curious with the older. You don't want to tell me?
1: Yeah. Arkansas-year.
0: Arkansas-year. Oh, very good. You probably know the answer to this, but we don't say Arkansas. We say Arkansas. But it looks like Kansas.
1: And there's an interesting story, which we won't go into now, about how all that happened.
0: One of our favorite Arkansas-ers, Jimmy Akin, is getting a question here from Justin, who says, "Hey, Jimmy, fellow Arkansan here in Little Rock. I had a patient ask me something that I thought was right up your alley. The basis of the question is when holy water ceases to become holy. He wanted to know, since water goes through the typical hydrological cycle, does that mean a large portion of rain is blessed? He also wanted to know if a priest blessed the water in a sauna, would that make the steam holy? I figured the intent had to be there, but wasn't sure if the church had a specific teaching on different states of blessed water."
1: Okay, so in the first example Justin names, what he's thinking of, he doesn't spell out the steps exactly, but what he's thinking of is you've got water and a priest blesses it so that it becomes holy water, but then it evaporates and goes up into the sky and gets merged with clouds and eventually rains back down. And so he's wondering, would after that double transition, first the transition into water vapor via evaporation and then via transformation back into liquid water via the rain, would the rain retain the blessing that the priest had said over this same material when it was originally blessed? And so he's right that intent is key to this. And the church doesn't have a teaching on this, but there are some principles that are fairly well received in pastoral theology. And one of them is that water means liquid water. When people are blessing water, it means liquid water. And so the any blessing, which really, I mean, you can even debate what a blessing is in this context. Is it like a invisible supernatural charge or substance, or is it just a request for God to use it to help people, whatever you bless, to help people? But even if you think of it like it's an invisible quality that remains objectively, it would be lost when the evaporation occurs. And so the rain that comes down would not be would not continue to be holy water. And that would, parallel similar situations. But here's the other thing, which is basically anything can be blessed. So what that means is, like with the second example, Justin cites, could a priest bless the water in a sauna so that it would make holy steam? Well, he could bless the steam and ask God to use the steam to help people by, say, getting toxins out of them better or help them relax more or things like that. And so even though water means water, and so means liquid water, so it wouldn't be holy water in the traditional sense, you could still have blessed steam or blessed ice or blessed water vapor or things like that. It would just require a separate blessing.
0: Thank you very much for the question that started us off there, Justin. I kind of now want Arkin Sawyer to come back. I kind of like that. Mm-hmm. It has it's got a nice old-timey feel to it, Arkin Sawyer. I'm going to do another question. We've got time. Let's get another question. And Megan wants to know this.
1: You say that now.
0: That I've got time?
1: Yeah.
0: It is kind of a wasting resource, isn't it? All right, let's see. Could angels be the saints of previous iterations of universes, the multiverse, or saints of aliens from other planets, and thus why their appearance is difficult for us to comprehend? Oh, interesting. Thanks, Megan.
1: Okay, so in order to answer this question, we're going to need to talk about what an angel is, and the term is used

0: Augustine, for example, pointed out that angel is actually a job description. Their job is to be a messenger. What they are is a spirit, the way St. Augustine put it. So, so the question that Megan is asking, could angels be the saints of previous iterations of universes or from elsewhere in the multiverse, or could they be, you know, aliens from other planets in this universe? Well, if it's going to depend on whether you're envisioning them as having been created without bodies or with bodies. If they were created without bodies, then sure, hypothetically, I don't have any evidence that angels are saint, are holy beings without bodies who were created without bodies from previous iterations of the universe or else other places in the multiverse or from other planets. But I can't rule it out in principle. On the other hand, if you are thinking of like biologically alive aliens, whether they were from a previous universe or elsewhere in the multiverse or elsewhere in this universe, then they wouldn't be angels as we conceive of them today, because they had bodies initially, even if they don't have bodies now. So on that conception, not of what an angel is, but of what, an alien is, they might be holy beings in heaven who don't have currently have bodies, but they are intrinsically embodiable beings like us, and so they wouldn't fall under the term angel the way that word is used in theology. Having said that, that doesn't mean that you couldn't refer to them as angels, because terms have more than one meaning. In fact, if you read early Christian literature, there's a strain in some very early literature going back into the first century where Christ and the Holy Spirit are described as if they're angels. This is called angelomorphic Christology or angelomorphic pneumatology. Angelomorphic is a fancy word that just means in the form of an angel. Because you can say, hey, well, Jesus came to give us a message, right? Well, that makes him God's messenger, God's angel. And the Holy Spirit gives us messages, right? So he's an angel, he's God's messenger. He's not an angel in the sense of a created being that was created spiritually, but they do deliver messages. That you could apply the same thing to human saints, like the Virgin Mary. You know, when she shows up in a Marian apparition and gives a message, well, she's a messenger, so she's functioning as an angel in that case. And so by this broader definition of angel as just a messenger, yes, theoretically, biological creatures from a previous multiverse, from a previous universe or from elsewhere in the multiverse or from this universe could function as messengers to humanity from God, and therefore they could be angels in this broader non-theological use of the term. Now, I don't have any evidence. I always got to point this out because people get confused about it. Sometimes they seem to want to get confused about it. But Jimmy Akin doesn't claim to have any evidence that there are biological intelligent creatures elsewhere, either in this universe or in other universes. But if you're asking, is it possible? Well, yeah, it's possible. I couldn't rule it out.
1: I'm glad we did that question. Megan, thank you very much for the question. Weird questions for Jimmy Akin today on Catholic Answers Live.
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0: is about St. Gregory of Nazianzus. St. Gregory of Nazianzus just wanted to live a solitary life and write poetry about God. But his dad pressured him to become a priest, and then his friend pressured him to become a bishop. The world was troubled by heresy, and Gregory spoke clearly against it and exercised leadership for the winning side at the First Council of Constantinople. Then he retired and wrote his poetry about God.
1: Welcome back, Catholic Answers Live. Zivaz Fighter. That's the name of the next question. Comes from Zivaz Fighter. That's a it's a little bit of a frightening name. Zivaz.
2: So is he a fighter named Zivaz, or is
1: does he fight Zivaz?
2: Fight people named Zivaz. Yeah.
1: Yeah, you're right. I don't know, Zivaz Fighter. I'm not sure on which that it is, but you're very welcome here. Especially because I'm slightly afraid of you right now. This is Zivaz Fighter. I don't know why. That's a scary name. All right. Zivaz wants to know this. Let's say that biochemistry progresses to the point that we can give any animal human-level intelligence, specifically the ability to reason and contemplate spiritual matters. Would this require God's intervention to give these animals the proper spiritual facilities to allow them to gain this sort of intelligence? Could we do this without God's intervention in this way, or would we be essentially making disfigured humans? And then there's a bonus question. What animal would you want to have human intelligence, and what animal wouldn't you want to have human intelligence, and why? All right. Thank you, Zivaz.
2: Okay, so I would view this situation as parallel to creating humans through improper means, like in vitro fertilization or cloning or things like that. It's clear that you can create new intelligent beings in ways that depart from God's design. God's design is for two humans to be married, a man and a woman, and they have a baby through the normal means of procreation. But there are various ways that we can create new humans that depart from that plan. Rape is one way that has been done. Another way is fornication. Another way is adultery. Another way is in vitro fertilization. And another potential way, although whether it's been done with humans yet is debated, is cloning. And in every case, the individual that has resulted from these alternative means has had not only life, but also human-level reason. And so they have a rational soul. The question is, how did that soul get there? And historically, there have been two options for how the soul arrives. One, parents, and this is a view known as traducianism. The idea is that the soul is somehow generated by the parents and it's passed on to the offspring. However, especially in recent times, historically that's been a legitimate option theologically, but at least by the mid 20th century, the magisterium was moving in a different direction. So for example, in Pope Pius XII's 1950 encyclical, Humanae Generis, he endorsed the other view, not traducianism, but creationism, where the soul is created by a special act of God. So what we can say is that's been taught, it's part of church teaching, but it's not at the infallible level. And the church hasn't really invested a lot of effort in this particular teaching. So it's got a lower level of non-infallible authority. It's not like there's been a major encyclical where this was the main point, or a series of major encyclicals or something. So it's a moderate level church teaching. But if we go with that, well, or even if we don't, even if we went with traducianism, The fact is, we have evidence that humans created through improper means are still humans with rational human souls. It appears that God has made a guarantee that if you create a new human body, however it gets soul, God's going to make sure it's got a rational human soul. So if we expand that principle to cover other creatures that we use gene editing to create a biological basis for rationality, so that they could, let's say we splice in human genes to reconfigure their brains so that they can, you know, sustain rational thought the way our brains do. Well, my suspicion, I mean, we can't know until we do it, and we shouldn't do this, but my suspicion would be God would do the same thing. If you create a biological substrate capable of sustaining rationality and it's alive, God will make sure it has a rational soul and can think rationally. And if you believe in creationism rather than traducianism, the way the church teaches, then God would need to be involved in that. He would need to create a new rational soul for this creature that you've uplifted. And that's a term from science fiction. To uplift an organism means to lift it up to the level of human rationality. And there are science fiction series based around the idea of uplifting different creatures. So if you uplifted a creature to rationality and it was rational, well, either God directly created its soul, or if traducianism turned out to be true, well, then it inherited its soul from its parents with the modifications that correspond to the biological substrate that humans made. So we might be involved in reshaping it, reshaping its soul in some way, if traducianism is true. So that's what I would say in general. Now, Zivaz Fighter's question presupposes that biochemistry, really gene editing, has gotten to the point that we could do this. And he asks, would it require God's intervention? Yes, on creationism, not necessarily on traducianism. And you could argue that we're creating disfigured humans if we're splicing human genetic material into them. But I would think, really, you could say it's going to depend on what you mean by a disfigured human. As to Zivaz Fighter's bonus question, what animal would I want to have human intelligence or wouldn't want to have human intelligence? The animal that I would want to have human intelligence is none of them. Yeah. And the animals that I would want to not have human intelligence is all of them. Because even if you give an animal rationality, I mean, if that's the only thing we're changing, otherwise, what's the point of asking the question? If we can just give it a full-on human personality, well, then it wouldn't really matter. But if all you're changing is the rationality and wondering what's the benefit or detriment of having this creature have human rationality, then all of the other factors that they have are not being changed are going to cause problems if you give them rationality. However, in the spirit of the question, if I had to choose animals that for uplift, what would they be? Because there are, like in uplift science fiction, there will be like uplifted chimpanzees and uplifted dolphins and things like that that, you know, already are kind of close to rationality, so they'd be plausible candidates for uplift. But neither dolphins nor chimpanzees have the emotional control that that are needed to function well with humans. You know, they're just emotionally uncontrolled, crazy little creatures by human standards, and giving them rationality on top of that's going to make it a real problem. If you could, now this would be even harder to do, but if you made really alien earthly creatures rational, like bees or wasps, there is no way in Hades that I would want intelligent bees or wasps with bee and wasp values running around. If I had to pick an animal to uplift, at least based on the present state of my thinking, it would be dogs. Because even though dogs are, by human standards, unintelligent and highly emotional, I mean, just look at the way your dog reacts when you come home. You know, if you've been gone for an hour or something, they just explode with excitement. Okay, so they're and I've seen others compare them to, you know, dog experts say they're basically like unintelligent, highly emotional humans. But they've been living with us for between 10 and 30,000 years, and they've adapted to us and work successfully with us to where we can use them for tasks like hunting and shepherding and things like that, and guarding and stuff like that. So they at least have worked successfully with us on a close basis, and they bond well with us, at least limited groups of humans, and like and are loyal and love us and things like that. So if I had to give human intelligence to another species, at least based on my present state of thinking, it would probably be our dog friends.
1: Thank you very much for the question. Just don't make it apes. That will not work out. Do not give them human-level intelligence. All right, we'll be right back. More weird questions for Jimmy Akin on Catholic Answers Live. We hope that one of the things that we communicate here at Catholic Answers Live is that our Catholic faith allows us to be fully serious about all the problems we encounter in the church and in the world, but it also lets us have light hearts and maybe even mix in a bit of fun, and that is exactly what our good friend Joe Heschmeyer does in his popular podcast, Shameless Popery. You should check it out at shamelessjoe.com. Joe's got a deep grasp of the faith, of morals, the teachings of the church, all that. But he's also got a witty conversational style. He entertains and he informs. But you will leave equipped to better answer the most common challenges, misconceptions, and questions about the Catholic faith. He's got insightful guests. He does on-air debates. And he takes a close look into all the things that you want to know about as a Catholic living today. You'll walk away knowledgeable and filled with joy. 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Check him out at shamelessjoe.com or wherever you get your podcasts. And if you like what you hear, become a patron.
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1: When the resurrected Jesus appeared to disciples on the road to Emmaus, they didn't recognize him until the breaking of the bread. The same is true today. In the Holy Eucharist, we really meet Jesus. 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

0: Welcome back, Catholic Answers Live. Jimmy Akin, our guest. It's Weird Questions with Jimmy Akin. This is from Bruce. He's a Ken Sawyer. That doesn't work. I thought I'd give it a try, but Ken Sawyer doesn't work. He's Bruce in Kansas. Bruce in Kansas wants to know this. And thank you so much for this question, Bruce, because sometimes people ask a question that I have not asked, and I think, why have I not asked that? This is a good one. Why do people laugh when we are tickled?
1: Okay, so we've got to distinguish between two different kinds of tickling, because there are two different kinds of tickling sensations that humans experience. The first of them is called kinesmesis, and it involves a very light tickle, like if you have a bug crawling across your skin, you're going to feel kinesmesis. And they may say it nismesis, because English speakers don't like to put a K in front of an N on the front of a word, even though it's perfectly doable.
0: I can know what you're talking about, Jimmy. I completely can know what you're talking about. All right, sorry.
1: Oftentimes, and this is true of other languages too, but oftentimes English speakers will not want to put certain letters together, but it's only in certain contexts. Like, you know, we've got PS on the front of a lot of words we inherited from Greek, because in Greek they have the letter psi.
0: Yeah.
1: And so we have psychologist and words like that. But nobody in English wants to put the P on the front of the word, so they just say psychologist.
0: Right.
1: And people even think, well, how would you even put a P in front of an S? Well, you do it all the time at the end of the word lips.
0: Oh, yeah.
1: So all you got to do is transfer that same sound at the beginning of the word, and it's not psychologist, but psychologist.
0: Yeah, that's right. That's funny. I never thought.
1: Similarly, you can put a K in front of an N if it's in the middle or the end of a word in English. Yeah. It's just transfer that same sound to the beginning. Having said that, kinesmesis or nismesis is a light sense of tickling that might be caused, for example, by a bug crawling on your skin. The other kind of tickling sensation is known as gargalesis. And gargalesis is vigorous tickling, like when someone's really going at you with their fingers. Now, humans have developed a natural reflex to laugh and squirm when they're subjected to gargalesis, not when they're subjected to the very light kinesmesis. But if someone's doing gargalesis on us, we have this reflex to laugh and to squirm. And this reflex is not just, it's not unique to our species. You know, Bruce asked, why do people laugh when we're tickled? Well, it's not just people. It's other creatures, too. Chimpanzees also laugh when they're, it comes out different, but they also have the same reflex when they're subjected to gargalesis, and so do rats. In fact, rats love to be tickled.
0: They've done
1: experiments where, you know, and I've even seen video of it where they'll have a rat in a box that they're filming, and here comes the human researcher's hand, and it tickles the rat, and the rat's rolling around and squeaking. And then the human moves their hand, and the rat will run towards the human hand to get more tickling.
0: Whoa.
1: So they enjoy being tickled kind of the way humans do, but they have the same squirmy, squeaky, laughy reflex that we do. Now, in humans and chimpanzees, the tickle reflex likely grew out of kinesmesis. It eventually became applied to gargalesis. This is the theory, it may have grown out of kinesmesis, or the light tickling that bugs can cause during grooming behavior. Because grooming behavior initially, I mean, the fundamental purpose is let's get the parasites off of you. And you see like chimpanzees and other apes doing grooming behavior. This is also why dogs want to lick us a lot. That's them grooming us. Uh-oh. And it's why cats lick each other and stuff like that. It's all grooming. In the case of primates like us, it's like, let's get the parasites off of you. But it grew beyond that into a form of social bonding. And so, so like if chimpanzees detect that a member of their tribe has, is sad, they may go over and groom that person to make them feel better. So it's no longer just about getting the parasites off of someone. It's a form of social interaction and bonding. So you can imagine how the bugs are initially causing the kinesmesis, and they're squirming, or the bugs are squirming around as they're being groomed off of you know, our ancestor. But then, and our ancestor, you know, may squirm and wriggle a little bit and make noises as they're being groomed. But then it's like, okay, let's just tickle. And the gargalesis starts. And the gargalesis, so you've got the groomer is not just grooming. Now they're actively tickling the person or ape or whatever it is. And so this is a social thing. And so the tickle reflex takes on new meaning. Laughter, which is also based on, it's related to a noise that other primates make. In chimpanzees, it's kind of a hoot hoot noise. In humans, it comes out as laughter. But what it signals is a couple of things. I'm not a threat, and we're just having a playful encounter. And so when we reflexively make the laugh noise, it communicates those two things. This is just a playful encounter. Nobody is a threat to anybody here. This is lighthearted. We're not actually trying to harm each other, even if it might feel that way a little bit. And then the squirming is a leftover, attempt to evade this reflex if it were a real attack. Now, it's not a real attack, and that's what the laughter signifies, but there's still that leftover squirm. I want to get away from this as if it were an attack. So today, tickling is a form of play. It's not really about getting parasites off of someone, especially not with humans, because we lost all our hair anyway. The fundamental purpose of play is to build social bonds and to practice skills that we're going to need later in a safe way, because later we may be attacked by someone who's up close and we may need to squirm and get away from them. Uh-huh. And then the enjoyment that we get out of being tickled is to get us to do this, to engage in this form of play, so that we'll build those skills in the future and so that we'll have strong social bonds with the people around us, including the ticklers.
0: All right. Thank you, Bruce in Kansas, for the question. Let's go to this one. This comes from G Readings. This is going to be difficult for me to read. Given the odds against aliens from atheism, why do most atheists insist there must be life on other planets? And given that God's existence means teleological powers are available so that the odds by chance don't matter anymore, why do most believers think we are alone in the universe? Oh, interesting. Okay, I get it.
1: Yeah, so Mr. Readings or Miss Readings has asked an interesting question, and they've observed that both ends of the spectrum of belief are coming to surprising conclusions. Atheists typically want to say, oh, aliens must exist. At least they want to do that today. That's not always been the case. And believers often want to say, oh, there must not be aliens. So why is that? Well, I hesitate on this question because to an extent, it involves psychologizing people and interpreting their beliefs in terms of their motives. And I'm always very hesitant to do that because psychology is not direct evidence. I'd rather let people speak for themselves and say, well, here's the evidence I have for my beliefs, whatever their belief is. I don't like it when people say, oh, you just say that because you're a Catholic, or you just say that because you believe in evolution, or you just say that because you're pro-life, or whatever the question may be, where they try to psychologize someone's beliefs. Having said that, I've been asked the question, and I think psychology is relevant here. even though I'd prefer to look at evidence and arguments. But I think that atheists have a desire to a psychological desire to show, okay, so actually first I need to eliminate something, which is people tend to follow the beliefs that they hear in their circles.
0: And
1: these days it's a form of education. People get educated by their circles into certain beliefs. Well, atheists today tend to believe in aliens, and so they pick it up from other atheists. That used to not be the case. It used to be, you know, 100 years ago, atheists might think, oh yeah, we're the only thing in the universe. Life is so devastatingly unlikely that we're it. On the other hand, believers, those believers who don't believe aliens, well, that's what they've heard in their circles. So that's what their circle has educated them to believe. It's not what all Christians believe. You know, if you ask recent popes, they'll say, sure, aliens could exist. But people in certain circles have this sort of community game of telephone going where it's like, hey, did you hear aliens don't exist? Yeah, have you heard aliens don't exist? And they just reinforce this belief around their circle. So if we take that out and ask, is there an underlying reason why these ideas might become common in these two circles, I think atheists want to avoid the idea of human uniqueness generally, and they especially want to avoid the idea of divine creation, because divine creation would mean they're a god, and if there's a god, then why am I an atheist? So in order to protect atheist identity, they definitely don't want divine creation. And in order to avoid divine creation, if you say, well, life is so improbable that it shouldn't exist without a god, then they want to deny that and say, oh, life must not be that uncommon. Because we're here, and if we're here, then life must not be uncommon, and therefore there must be aliens out there. And so you can see how the idea of atheism, the denial of God's existence, can lead to a motive to say, well, there must be lots of intelligent aliens, even if you otherwise have evidence that life would be really hard to get started by random chance. Now, let's flip it around. How about believers who think aliens must not exist? Well, okay, that is, something that often Christians don't think about this. They'll say, hey, we've got all this evidence that life would be really hard to get started by random chance. Therefore, we must be the only thing in the universe because God created us. Well, wait a minute. Dude, you just undercut your own argument. If life is so improbable that that it won't happen by random chance, but God has made us, then God could make other intelligent life forms elsewhere. So you can't predict anything about, you know, from science about what God is choosing to do elsewhere. So there could be lots of aliens out there that God also chose to make. So the argument, like the atheist argument, doesn't work. The believer argument also doesn't work. So why would Christians who believe aliens can't exist or must not exist, could there be an underlying psychological reason for that? And I think, again, the answer is yes, and it's the inverse of the atheist reason. They want to preserve human uniqueness as a way of preserving divine creation. And so they say, well, therefore we're unique. God only made us, and they thus protect human uniqueness in that way. So those are some of the thoughts I would have on why these two groups both make stupid arguments about aliens.
0: Gee, readings. I hope it is a young woman, because I would love it if the name was Miss Readings. Thank you very much for the question. We'll take a quick break. Right back with more weird questions for Jimmy Akin on Catholic Answers Live.
2: 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We'll be right back with more Catholic Answers Live.
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0: Time is flying this hour. Jimmy Akin, our guest. It's Weird Questions for Jimmy Akin on Catholic Answers Live. This one, Jimmy, comes from Gabriel. He says, "Hey, Jimmy, I'm a big fan. Question."
1: Oh, thank you.
0: "Since contraception is evil when not used for an acceptable medical reason that the church allows, if Hitler's parents were made aware of all the evil he would inflict on people, would it be okay to use contraception then? If not, can we use the lesser of two evils principle?"
1: Okay, so first I should probably clarify what the church has said about contraception. Gabriel says that he takes it as a given that contraception is evil when not used for an acceptable medical reason that the church allows. And part of the load-bearing in that sentence is the word medical. The church does not make an exception for medical reasons compared to other reasons. What the church has now, there are situations. We've also got to define contraception. So contraception means, the way the term is used in the relevant church documents, it means any act before, during, or after the sexual act that is designed to frustrate the procreative purpose of the sexual act. And you don't get a medical exception for that. There can be reasons not to have a child. And in those cases, you might use natural family planning or something like that. But it's not like, oh, there's a medical reason, so now you can take the pill to avoid becoming pregnant. So on the other hand, if there is a medical reason, all the pill is hormones. So if you have a need for hormone supplementation to make your body work right, well, then you could take what's called the pill, but then it's not contraception. You're not taking it to frustrate the procreative end. You're taking it to address the hormone deficiency. So it ceases to be contraception at that point. So I won't go into that more because it gets into a big complicated subject, but the church has taught, and according to the spokesman that the Vatican hired to introduce Pope Paul the VI's 1968 encyclical on contraception, it has taught this non-infallibly. That's what the priest that the Vatican picked to introduce Humanae Vitae said. Also, Humanae Vitae only addresses what's going on between married people. It doesn't comment on non-married people and whether their use of contraception aggravates or diminishes the culpability for the fornication or adultery that they're committing. Mm-hmm. That's a question that the magisterium has not addressed. But Hitler's parents were married, so we don't have to worry about that aspect of the question. So could they use contraception to avoid conceiving Hitler? Well, no. They couldn't use contraception as the church has defined it. Obviously assuming the church's teaching on this is correct, well, then no, they couldn't. But what they could do, if time traveled to the past and told them what their baby boy Hitler would do, what they could do is use natural family planning to avoid conceiving Hitler. But then there's another thing they could do, which also would involve not having baby Hitler, and that is do anything at all different on the night that Hitler was conceived. Because history is extremely fragile. I mean, it can be fun to think about, what if I lived in an alternate timeline where this happened? Well, if the event you're thinking of occurred before your birth, you almost certainly wouldn't be in that timeline. Because the way human reproduction works, the male releases countless numbers of germ cells in every marital act, and only one of those germ cells can unite with the ovum, with the egg, to form a new human. So if your parents had done even the smallest thing different on the night you were conceived, maybe they lingered over dinner for an extra 30 seconds, or they just anything at all different, a different male germ cell would have united with the ovum and they would have had a different child. So history is extremely fragile to subtle changes. And even the mere fact that a time traveler came back and told Hitler's parents about Hitler, that probably of itself
0: probably do the job.
1: That probably would have done the job itself. But just do anything different and they're going to have a different kid who's not going to be Hitler.
0: And if you're going to have a kid, try to avoid having it be Hitler. I don't know. It seemed like good advice.
1: There have been, at least fictionally, there have been attempts to have kids like Hitler. I mean, that's the Boys from Brazil.
0: Right. Yeah. I never saw that, but I do know the plot. Is it a good movie or a bad movie?
1: I've seen it. Yeah. Oh, it's a 1970s thriller. They made some good thrillers back then. I've seen it a couple of times, but my memory is not good enough to really think, is it good or not? I'd have to watch it again.
0: All right. The next one comes from Amanda. Where does the phrase, there's more than one way to skin a cat, come from? Did people used to go around skinning cats?
1: Okay, we're coming up on the end of the hour, so I'm going to do this one quick. The exact phrase, there's more than one way to skin a cat, first shows up in print in 1840 in an American short story called The Money Diggers by a humorist named Seba Smith. The term then quickly caught on in American English. Mark Twain, for example, used it in A Connecticut Yankee in King Arthur's Court to describe a clever character that knew more than one way to skin a cat. The idea, though, is much older and started in Britain, and there were various proverbs about there being multiple ways to do something, usually involving killing an animal. For example, in 1678, the English naturalist John Ray collected a bunch of proverbs, which included, there are more ways to kill a dog than hanging. Later, British variants swapped that to cats, such as there are more ways of killing a cat than choking it with cream. No one knows, though, why the cats replaced dogs, especially in America. But by the 1840s, the phrase was familiar enough that people were using it casually in print. Now, there is a popular theory that people sometimes propose that cat in this case actually means catfish, because you do skin a catfish. You don't scale it, scales off of it. But that is not the origin of this phrase, because it's based on older animal killing proverbs. And yes, people did used to skin cats. They used cat fur to do a variety of things. So this wasn't just a myth or a figure of speech. In medieval Europe and up into the 1800s, cat pelts were used to line clothing or for clothing. They were used to trim clothing. They were used to make purses and money bags. Domestic cat fur was cheap and plentiful. I mean, I remember going over to Israel for the first time, and there had been no house cats in Israel until the Crusaders arrived. Now they're just roaming free everywhere. Population explosion. So domestic cats breed easily, and it was much cheaper to get cat fur than like ermine or fox. And so poor people and nuns and others who couldn't afford luxury furs would use it. But by the 20th century, women's and other fashions changed, and so we don't tend to have cat fur things anymore.
0: Thank you very much for that question, Amanda. That'll do it for this hour, but we've got another hour left of weird questions for Jimmy Akin. We'll also find out what's dropping on the Jimmy Akin podcast this week and next week, and about a billion more weird questions coming right up. Catholic Answers Live.

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8: The Angelus. In the name of the Father, and of the Son, and of the Holy Spirit. The angel of the Lord declared to Mary, and she conceived of the Holy Spirit. Hail Mary, full of grace, the Lord is with thee. Blessed art thou among women, and blessed is the fruit of thy womb, Jesus. Holy Mary, Mother of God, pray for us sinners, now and at the hour of our death. Amen. Behold the handmaid of the Lord. Be it done unto me according to thy word. Hail Mary, full of grace, the Lord is with thee. Blessed art thou among women, and blessed is the fruit of thy womb, Jesus. Holy Mary, Mother of God, pray for us sinners, now and at the hour of our death. Amen. And the Word was made flesh, and dwelt among us. Hail Mary, full of grace, the Lord is with thee. Blessed art thou among women, and blessed is the fruit of thy womb, Jesus. Holy Mary, Mother of God, pray for us sinners, now and at the hour of our death. Amen. Pray for us, O Holy Mother of God, that we may be made worthy of the promises of Christ. Let us pray. Pour forth, we beseech thee, O Lord, thy grace into our hearts, that we to whom the incarnation of Christ thy Son was made known by the message of an angel, may by his passion and cross be brought to the glory of his resurrection through the same Christ our Lord. Amen.
9: My name is Monsignor John Malinowski. I'm the Catholic chaplain at St. Joseph Regional Health Center. 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
1: From EWTN News Nightly in Washington, D.C., I'm Veronica Dudo with an EWTN News Link. President Donald Trump claims an agreement to end the conflict with Iran could be reached as soon as this weekend. He says U.S. negotiators had made a, quote, great settlement with Tehran. Meanwhile, Iran's foreign ministry urges caution and says nothing has been finalized. Elon Musk's SpaceX is set for a record-breaking IPO today. According to SEC filings, the company could raise about $75 billion, valuing SpaceX at nearly $2 trillion. This deal could also make Musk the world's first trillionaire. Pope Leo XIV spends his final day in Spain meeting with migrants in the Canary Islands. He told them to remain firmly rooted in the Lord, whose presence strengthens and gives life. I'm Veronica Dudo with EWTN News Nightly. Join us tonight.

0: Welcome back, Catholic Answers Live. Johnny Russillo just hitting it out of the park on the audio board today. Thank you, Johnny. Jimmy Akin, our guest. I'm Cy Kellett, your host. And all the questions are weird today. It's Weird Questions with Jimmy Akin. And you were rocking and rolling that first hour. I didn't want to interrupt you. But at one point, as part of one of the answers you were given, you mentioned when humans lost our hair or something like that. And I thought, I'm going to ask my own weird question. Like, why did humans lose our hair? Like, if you look at the things that are related to us, like bonobos or chimpanzees or whatnot, they're covered with hair, and we're not. Mm-hmm. So what was the reason for that? Why did we lose that?
1: Well, actually, saying we lost our hair is a bit of a shorthand, because we do have hair follicles all over us.
0: That's true.
1: And I've heard, I haven't recently verified this, but I've heard that we actually have the same number of hairs as our relatives like chimpanzees do. It's just they have different terminal lengths, so we don't grow a dense covering of hair.
0: Right.
1: The way chimpanzees or bonobos have. In terms of why that happened, it appears to be connected with our bipedalism. And our move out of the trees. So humans are habitually bipedal. We naturally walk on two legs. That is not the case for any of the other primates. They may knuckle walk, mm-hmm. and they may be able to stand up and kind of waddle, but they don't. They're not habitually bipedal the way we are. Now, our ancestors and chimpanzees and so forth were still part of the same breeding population, they were living in trees, you know, and in dense jungle and things like that. And that's part of why they were, they were adapted for climbing and stuff like that. And we've still got that in our heritage. Most animals cannot brachiate, which is the ability to move your arms in kind of the way you need for climbing. But if you're living in a dark arboreal or forest environment, then you've got shade from the trees.
0: Oh.
1: As in shade trees.
0: Yeah.
1: And so that affects your heat management. But then if you need to get out of the trees and become permanently bipedal, something's driving that. And so apparently our ancestors in the human line needed to find food in other ways, so they started hunting. And if you're hunting, the animals may not stay under the canopy in the forest. They may go out on the plains, and the forest may shrink, and you may not have the same amount of forest you did. You need to go out on the plains, and you need to hunt and run bipedally to keep up with the prey. And actually, this is something humans are really good at. There's a difference between what are called slow twitch and fast twitch muscle fibers. Animals like lions and antelopes and things like that have lots of fast twitch muscle fibers that they can use to generate really quick bursts of speed.
0: Yeah.
1: And they can outrun a human in that sense. But what humans have is slow twitch muscle fibers that they don't make us as fast, but they let us keep going. And so to animals that humans hunt, we're like the Terminator. It's like they can outrun us for a moment, but those humans, they just keep coming. And the animal will eventually exhaust itself, and we can kill it and eat it. So we're exhaustion hunters. But now that our ancestors are not in the trees anymore, we don't got that shade effect helping us. And so we need to develop new ways of heat management. And that led to us to lose the denseness of our hair, at least, so that we can have, we can sweat better and have the moisture evaporate mm-hmm. from our skin. So the loss of our body hair was actually, or at least the thick covering, was a heat management technique. And it's part of what makes us good exhaustion hunters, because we can just keep going because we don't get overheated the way other animals do, like dogs, for example.
0: Right.
1: You know, dogs can't sweat. They have to lose their body heat by panting. And they can have brilliant bursts of speed, but they wear out quickly.
0: Yeah.
1: And
0: yeah.
1: Humans just keep going. So we lost our hair in order to manage our heat better once we became bipedal and became plains hunters instead of climbing up in the trees and stuff. And that was one effect of bipedalism. Another effect, and I actually talked about this in a recent episode of the Jimmy Akin podcast. Another effect was monogamous marriage, because now that women were upright, they have to fit the huge human head, which is built for intelligence, through this narrow little birth canal.
0: Oh, then they got to be able to walk.
1: And that means the baby has to be born freaky early, mm-hmm, compared to the babies of other species, and that means they need lots of care, and the moms need to care for the babies, which means the husband needs to be around, and it takes 2 decades to raise a human, so they need to stick around for decades, and that gave us lifelong marriages. Because back then, you know, if you're 40, you're doing good. That also fell out of it. Also, it affected, other things. Like, for example, now, what continent did humans start on?
0: Africa.
1: Psy. Africa, right. And what skin tone do people from Africa have?
0: Dark.
1: Dark, right. Yeah. Well, oh, but look at chimpanzees. Now, they look dark because they've got all that black hair, but if you shaved a chimpanzee, is it going to be dark?
0: Oh, I've never even thought about that. Is it like a pale thing underneath there?
1: Yeah. Look at its face.
0: Oh, yeah, yeah.
1: It's chimpanzees have those pink little faces.
0: Yeah.
1: And so they have light skin tones. And so when they lost hair, we needed to acquire a darker skin tone for sun protection.
0: Oh, yeah, right.
1: Because now that we didn't have our hair to protect our skin anymore, we needed a darker skin tone to protect us from the sun's rays. So all humans originally were black. Everybody.
0: Yeah.
1: That was the human color. And the variants that developed later only came up in the last, some of them didn't become dominant in areas until like the last, you know, 10,000 years or so.
0: Right.
1: And you can track where they developed based on how far away from the equator they are. The farther away a person's ancestors lived from the equator, the lighter they are, because they get less direct sun up there. And that dark skin pigmentation, melanin, they needed to lose it because right. Melanin interferes with the amount of sunlight your skin receives, which you use to make vitamin D, which is essential for human metabolism. And so it's not a problem if you're living down near the equator. You can be really dark and you got so much direct sunlight that you're going to have no problem making vitamin D. But if you're

0: In other parts of the world, like in Asia, people who live in northern Siberia are lighter than people who live in southern India. And
1: right. So yeah,
0: and so originally when we lost our fur, and when we became bipedal and lost our fur, it also changed our skin color, and everybody was black. But then, as the human population moved out into these other areas, they needed to make adaptations for the amount of sunlight. And within the last few thousand years, actually, the other skin tones developed, but they're actually really recent. All humans were black for the longest time, and people with lighter skin tones are the Johnny Come Latelys.
1: Yeah. Some geniuses thought Norway was a good idea when you could have lived in Africa. All right, we'll be right back. More
0: it
1: weird
0: is questions. Cooler.
1: Yeah, I guess so. It must have some advantage. It's got nice fjords. Not many fjords in Africa. Right back with more weird questions for Jimmy Akin on Catholic Answers Live.
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0: Welcome back, Catholic Answers Live. Jimmy Akin, our guest. In the course of that last answer, he did mention the Jimmy Akin podcast. So I'll ask you, Jimmy, what dropped on the Jimmy Akin podcast this Monday, and what are we going to get next Monday?
1: Okay, so this last Monday, I talked about the concept of anointing and messiahs, which people will know anointed. Messiah means anointed one. But there's a lot more to know about messiahs in the ancient Israelite context, because there wasn't just one of them. There were a bunch. And you didn't even have to be an Israelite to be a Messiah. You could be a Gentile and be a Messiah. And so I talked about what anointing is and why they would do it and how this concept of Messiah got started. And then in future episodes, I'm going to talk more specifically about the Messiah that was prophesied. But this was a general background episode on the concepts that feed into it that people today aren't really aware of. You know, it's like, okay, and Jesus is the anointed one, but what does that mean? And so that's what this episode is all about, is anointing and anointed ones. Coming up this coming Monday, it's episode 88, and I have an episode on not the number of the beast, but the number of Jesus. Oh. Because any word in ancient Greek or Hebrew or Aramaic, you know, you wrote them with letters, and all the letters had numerical values. So all you had to do to know the number of a word or a phrase was add them up. And that led to an ancient practice called gematria. And ancient people were very interested in gematria. And we know from the book of Revelation that the number of the beast is 666. So Christians would naturally wonder, hey, what's the number of Jesus? And all you got to do is add it up, and it adds up to something very surprising. It is a number that it's like, oh, how is that connected with the number of the beast then? Oh. So this coming Monday, I tell you the number of Jesus and how it relates to the number of the beast and which number came first in the Christian imagination.
0: It's not 49, is it?
1: It is not. I think you're thinking of 42.
0: Oh, 42. But it's funny that even though I got the number wrong, you know what I was referring to.
1: Yeah.
0: All right.
1: It is not 42.
0: Okay. This question, weird questions with Jimmy Akin. This one comes from S. Medrano, who wants

0: know if a demon knew exactly what their rebellion would mean, why would it choose to be damned?
1: Well, this is a great mystery, and we don't have a good answer for this, because it because, you know, it would seem patently obvious that if you know that you stay loyal to God and you do good things, things are going to go good for you. And if you turn your back on God and do bad things, it's going to go bad for you. So it's contrary to self-interest to become a demon. But then it's also contrary to self-interest to become a bad human, like a criminal or something. And yet humans do that. So now when they do that, we would describe them as doing something irrational, something that is not something that is contrary to reason. And so what we can infer is that, well, demons can be irrational too. They can make irrational decisions just like humans can make irrational decisions. So just because you have reason, whether it's at a human level or a superhuman level, doesn't mean you're always going to make the right choice. You may make stupid choices that will lead to bad consequences. And so this is sometimes encapsulated in the phrase, sin makes you stupid, because all sins are stupid. We shouldn't do them. And well, okay, that applies apparently to demons as much as it does to humans, but that's really about as far as we can go. I mean, we could try to speculate psychologically about, because when humans make irrational decisions, they're still trying to do something that they're just being short that usually, not always necessarily, but usually they're trying to achieve some near-term goal that they view as a good. Like, if I commit adultery with this woman, I'm going to get all this sexual pleasure, you know, and they're focused on that near-term good, even though it's going to mean long-term problems. And we could speculate, well, maybe that's the way it works with demons. Maybe they get a thrill out of defying authority, or maybe they get a thrill out of thinking more highly of themselves. Like, hey, I've got all these, you know, primitive humans worshiping me as if I were God. Maybe they get a charge out of that. It's, you know, so we could speculate on various things, but I wouldn't live too long in that thought world. Just like C.S. Lewis didn't want to live too long in the thought world of Screwtape, you know, thinking through how do you tempt a human, because the longer you spend thinking like a demon, the more problems itself that could create. So I would say sin makes you stupid, and beyond that, it's speculation.
0: S. Medrano, thank you very much for the question. This one comes from Titus Constantine. I feel like I should address Titus Constantine as sir. Thank you, sir, for the question. The book of Revelation talks about these monsters with scorpion tails rising out of the earth and tormenting people. And I know that Revelation is not meant to be taken literally. So what does it mean when it talks about these monsters?
1: Yeah, I was just actually writing about this in a script for an episode of the Jimmy Akin podcast. It'll be coming out in a couple of weeks. I believe it's episode 90. And these creatures are described in Revelation chapter 9, where they come up out of the abyss, or the bottomless pit in some translations. They're described as being like horses arrayed for battle. They've got crowns on their heads. They have men's faces and women's hair and scorpion-like tails with stings in them, and they come out and torment people as part of the book of Revelation. Now, they have been interpreted a bunch of ways, including some really ridiculous ways that I talk about in this episode, to illustrate a process known as newspaper exegesis. So exegesis is the interpretation of a text, but newspaper exegesis is where you actually read contemporary ideas that would never have occurred to the original author into a text. And this has been a perennial temptation among people who want to interpret Revelation but don't want to put in the work to study how its symbolism works and how its symbolism is based on, for example, the Old Testament. And so instead of doing a bunch of work on how this symbolism works, they just leap straight to the newspaper and say, oh, he was describing this thing from, John was describing this thing from today. So individuals like Hal Lindsey, he was an evangelical who wrote a famous book called The Late Great Planet Earth back around 1970. He interpreted these creatures as attack helicopters.
0: Oh, I remember that. Yeah.
1: It's from the Vietnam War era. And so it's like, okay, they've got, you know, they've got these crowns that could be the helicopter rotors, and it says the sound of their wings was really loud. Okay, that could be the helicopter rotors, and they have teeth like a lion, and a lot of this one kind of helicopter, Cobra attack helicopters, had teeth painted on them. They had faces, although they actually looked like sharks, not humans. And, you know, they have breastplates of iron. Well, these things are made out of metal. And they've got that long rotor boom coming off the back of the helicopter. That's like the scorpion tail that stings people. And so, so he and other people of his school that insisted on interpreting Revelation as not about the first century or first few centuries, but about the future, they would say, oh, this is attack helicopters. The mass murderer, you may know him, Cy, personally or otherwise, but the mass murderer, Charles Manson, also had his own theory about these creatures. He thought they were the Beatles.
0: Oh, really?
1: And so, you know, they've got crowns. They're like rock and roll royalty. They've got faces like men, but hair, long hair like women. And they've got these iron breastplates. That's their electric guitars.
0: Wow, Charles. And
1: yeah. So, so these theories both make the same mistake, which is trying to interpret this symbol based on modern ideas instead of saying what would it have meant to John and his audience. So for Titus, what can we learn about these creatures from their own context? Well, they are coming up out of this thing called the abyss. Abyss is Greek for bottomless, and so that's why it's sometimes translated the bottomless pit. And so they come up out of this pit, and they hurt people, and they're monstrous. Can you think of other creatures in the biblical imagination that could be conceived of as monstrous, Psychelet?
0: Demons.
1: And hurt people? Yeah, demons. Okay. And guess what? If you study 2nd Temple literature, it was believed that God had confined the demons, the fallen angels who had sinned in Genesis 6 into this bottomless pit to await the day of judgment. That's also mentioned in like 2nd Peter and in Jude. And so we have this idea of demons being confined in this bottomless pit. Now, you know, we're coming up to God's judgment. They're being unleashed and they're going to harm men. That fits with the background. Also, they've got a lord over them who's a demon named Destroyer, or in Greek, Apollyon. Or in the Catholic Bible that Charles Manson read, Exterminans. In any event, They've got this demon lord who's a destroyer, and that's what they're doing. They're destroying. So what they represent is demons that have been confined. That's why they're monstrous. That's why they try to hurt people. That's why they're so weird looking. The question then, now really demons don't have bodies, so they don't physically really look like this, but these are images to convey the ugliness and weirdness of these fallen angels and how they're horrifying. And then the question of how their torment of mankind played out in history is a further question that goes beyond this. But if Titus Constantine, if you're interested, you can check with me in the future, and I'll do my best to help you out on that. But fundamentally, what these are is demon locusts.
0: Demon locusts, Titus Constantine, thank you very, very much. I'm glad it's not the Beatles. I'm really glad it's not the Beatles. Although I have to say,
1: yeah, I can definitely say it's not the Beatles. It's not a group of rock musicians. Not even the ones who did Revelation Chapter 9. I mean, Revolution Number 9.
0: You and I have spoken about this before, but the late great Planet Earth, I think I was a very young teenager when I read it, and then I was like, yeah. Uh-huh. It made me very alert for the signs mm-hmm. of the times. And go ahead. Yeah.
1: Did you ever see the movie with Orson Welles, oh, the late great Planet Earth? Yeah. Me too. I've got that movie.
0: Oh, you do? Yeah. I don't I remember going to it, and I guess it was just in the air in those days, that apocalyptic, I guess it's always, maybe it's, there's always some strain of it around. Jimmy Akin's our guest.
1: You can watch the movie on YouTube. You should check it out.
0: Oh, I think I will then. Jimmy Akin, our guest. Weird Questions for Jimmy Akin continues right after this on Catholic Answers Live.
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4: Come, Holy Spirit, fill the hearts of thy faithful, and enkindle in them the fire of thy love. Send forth thy Spirit, and they shall be created, and thou shalt renew the face of the earth. Let us pray. O God, who didst instruct the hearts of the faithful by the light of the Holy Spirit, grant us in the same Spirit to be truly wise, and ever to rejoice in his consolation. Through Christ our Lord. Amen.
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0: Weird Questions with Jimmy Akin and Catholic Answers Live. They get to you all different ways, don't they, Jimmy, with these? Which is it mostly by email, or they post the questions places, or how do they get their questions to you?
1: Why do you care? But yes, most of them are actually posted on YouTube, where I will occasionally put up a post and say, I've got a weird question show coming up. Does anyone have any weird questions? And they'll respond to that. But they do come in other ways. People will email me, or they'll email Catholic Answers, and Catholic Answers will forward them to me, and I'll log them. I keep a file of weird questions for upcoming shows, and I try to prioritize the most recently asked one, so people don't have to wait too long for an answer.
0: Oh, yeah. Yeah, well, Rebecca Lynn wants to know this. If every human was wiped out by nuclear war, what do you think God's next plan would be?
1: Well, so this is a counterfactual that is one... I should explain that term. A counterfactual is something that's contrary to fact. So, like, if I said the sky is pink, that's a counterfactual. Or if I and this is a counterfactual that I don't think is ever going to be true, because the New Testament envisions Jesus coming back when there's still humans alive. And so the way the question is posed, either Jesus, if every human were wiped out by nuclear war, either, the second coming wouldn't happen when there are still human beings alive. Now, you could have most humans wiped out by nuclear war, and Jesus could come back and there'd only be a few humans alive. But if no humans are alive, then how does the second coming happen? I mean, God could send Jesus back to raise the dead on a planet that nobody is living on, because all the humans got wiped out by the nuclear war. But that doesn't seem to be the way the New Testament envisions the second coming happening. However, Rebecca is presupposing that this has happened. So, okay, well, I guess I could say that, you know, even though the New Testament envisions humans still being alive at the second coming, that it doesn't, I can't think of a passage that I couldn't interpret in such a way that would leave room for every human being dead. And so I suppose if every human were killed by a nuclear war, or some other planetary disaster, then, well, God would go ahead with the second coming and he'd raise the dead and we'd have the final judgment, and it wouldn't really interfere with God's plans. On the other hand, if Rebecca's asking about a more radical revision, where if she means, like, suppose God decided to do something other than his current plans for humanity, what might that be? Well, I don't know. It could be anything. I mean, as soon as we get untethered from what we know his plans are, what other plans he might make could be anything. However, it's possible that, for example, if all humans died, he might start over with, and it might take millions of years, just like it did with the dinosaurs after they died and ceased being the dominant life forms on the planet. It could be he'd take his time and raise up new life forms to be the dominant ones on the planet that dominated the way the dinosaurs did, or that we do. They might be intelligent. He might build relationships with them the way he's built relationships with us. They probably would have some similarities to us. They likely would be either bipedal, or at least have the equivalent of hands, manipulators that would allow them to make tools and do things in their environment. they probably would not be any other existing primates or descendants of existing primates, like gorillas or chimpanzees or bonobos or orangutans, because there are almost none of any of those left. And so if all humans died, there's 8 billion of us. If all 8 billion humans die, well, then the tiny number of other primates that survive, they're going to be wiped out too. So whatever God would come up with would presumably be a descendant of some existing life form, but what that would be fundamentally unpredictable. Just like, you know, when the dinosaurs died, you probably wouldn't have predicted, hey, those little rat-like, you know, mammals, they're going to give rise to the next dominant life form. So I don't know what God's plan would be, but in thinking about this conservatively, well, if every human died in a nuclear war or other planetary disaster, well, Jesus would come back, we'd have the second coming, the dead would be raised, and we'd carry on as planned. If we're asking more than that, we're into an endless sea of options, and I couldn't predict what God might do.
0: Rebecca, thank you very much for the question. Weird questions for Jimmy Akin. This one comes from the Gutsy Grape, 4789. Gutsy Grape wants to know, does an abortionist need to go to confession to be restored from excommunication? Does a politician? Or is there a more formal process for these higher up, more involved people?
1: Okay, so we've got several components here. Now, anyone who's involved in abortion in a positive way of, you know, I want this to happen, they need to go to confession because abortion is murder. And so saying I want abortion to happen is like saying I want murder to happen. So they definitely need to go to confession because of the sin involved. Assuming they were, you know, responsible and knowledgeable and so forth. But abortion does carry an additional automatic excommunication penalty under current law. And who it applies to is the next question we need to ask. It definitely applies to the abortionist. The way the law is written, anyone who's directly and understood by the Vatican, anyone who's directly involved in the abortion is, you know, in a responsible way, is struck by this excommunication. So that's going to include the abortionist. It's also going to include, like, nurses that assist the abortionist and things like that. What about politicians, which Gutsy also asks about? Here, the answer, even though a lot of people assume it applies to politicians, the answer appears to be that it doesn't, because their involvement in abortion, even if they're doing a wicked thing by promoting it through laws, their involvement is only remote. And it's kind of like they're in an analogous position to, say, an electrical worker that, you know, works in the payroll department of the local power company that supplies energy to the abortion clinic that uses the energy to run the machinery during a dilation and curettage abortion. So that person is so remote, you know, they're just processing payroll, you know, they're doing billing and receiving. And they're not directly involved in the abortion, and so the excommunication does not strike that person. Neither does it strike a politician, as bad as voting for abortion law is. He's not directly involved. And the way the Vatican has interpreted the law, it wouldn't apply to politicians. They're still doing something wicked. They need to go to confession, but they're not triggering the automatic excommunication. Also, since I mentioned the, like, billing and receiving worker at the electric company, you know, that person is under the principles of cooperation with evil. That person is so remotely involved that just processing billing and receiving information can be justified under the law of double effect. and the principles of cooperation with evil. But that's a subject we don't have time to go into right now. So abortionist, yes, the way the law is written, they need to go to confession to be restored for excommunication. Politician, no. Is there a more formal process, Gutsy asks, for these higher-ups or more involved people? Theoretically, yes, because not only are they excommunicated, but this is an excommunication that's reserved to the local bishop. So in theory, what would happen is they go to confession and the priest tells them, well, you've committed an abortion and I'm going to have to go to the bishop about that. You need to have your excommunication lifted by the bishop. And then they consult the bishop and it gets lifted. But abortion is so common in the modern world, especially in America, especially during the era of Roe v. Wade, that that every bishop I'm aware of in America delegated this faculty to lift the excommunication to his priests so that they don't have to wait to consult the bishop. They can lift the excommunication directly in the confessional. But in principle, there is this more formal process, and a bishop could suspend that. Let's say there's a notorious abortionist in his diocese who's Catholic. He could say, okay, all my priests, I want to deal with this guy personally, so you don't get to absolve, you don't get to lift his excommunication. In his case, he's got to come straight to me. And so a bishop could do that, even though that's not the most common practice in the U.S., it would be within the bishop's authority to do that.
0: Thank you, Gutsy Grape. We'll take a quick break. Right back with more weird questions for Jimmy Akin on Catholic Answers Live.
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0: Welcome back, Catholic Answers Live. We need a good time travel question. If we're going to do a weird questions show with Jimmy Akin, we can't go through the whole 2 hours without a good time travel question. Let me go back to the beginning of the show and rewind. And okay, I just came back from my time travels with this question that I should have done earlier. AJ wants to know this. Jimmy, am I missing something, or is time travel to the past without instantaneous space travel useless? Say you invent a time machine and travel back 6 months. You immediately suffocate in the vacuum of space because the Earth is on the other side of the sun. How would we even know if the machine had worked? That's a good point. Whenever I bring this up, people automatically say that you would only be able to travel in increments of years, but that doesn't work because the sun itself is moving around the center of the galaxy. Would it be a more helpful way to think of time travel as a form of space travel? We would get to move our spacecraft to a point we know the Earth will be in 6 months. It's not so much that we would get to see or change the past events on Earth as it would be that we would get to explore different reaches of space that we wouldn't have been able to see or travel through without the benefit of this theoretically impossible time travel technology.
1: Okay, so there's a lot. I guess there's several things to say here.
0: Yeah.
1: I'll address what I can. The first thing is I want to compliment AJ Arthur 5136 is the full name. I want to compliment AJ for thinking about this, because this is something that's often overlooked in time travel fiction. Now, under Einsteinian physics, the time travel and faster than light travel are correlates. So if you can do one, you can do the other. And so if you really have the ability to go to the past, you also really would have the ability to move faster than light. It wouldn't be instantaneous necessarily, but you could compensate for the motion of the Earth when you go back into the past. And you're right, it's not just the Earth is moving around the sun. The sun is also moving around the center of the galaxy. The galaxy is moving with respect to other galaxies. And ultimately, we've got a problem because we don't have an ultimate frame of reference. That's one of the problems that the theory of relativity introduced, and we can't see the edge of the universe, so we don't know, is there an ultimate frame of reference that we could map events relative to? In Einsteinian physics, you have to just assume a frame of reference. And in time travel fiction here on Earth, people tend to just assume the Earth as their frame of reference. But that's not a guarantee if you think about it. So if you're traveling through time and it's a distance that the Earth would have substantially moved in, and you're not using the Earth is not simply your frame of reference, then yeah, you could end up dying in the vacuum of space. Or if you thought ahead and wore a spacesuit, you wouldn't die at least immediately. The question then would be, how do you get to somewhere useful? And as I said, under Einsteinian physics, time travel and faster than light travel are correlates. So if you have the technology to do time travel into the past, you also have the technology needed to move faster than light to get where you need to go. So you could, like, boop, travel into the past and suddenly you're in deep space, but then quickly, faster than light, get back to Earth to where you want to be. Now, in a lot of time travel fiction, they don't go into that. And it's kind of like when you watch a lot of science fiction, you know, like if you're watching Star Trek or Stargate or something, all the aliens speak English. And they, on Star Trek, they have an explanation. They have a device that we rarely see called a universal translator. But it's clear the actors are all really speaking English. It's not like we see someone speak in a foreign language, but we hear a translation. And on Stargate, they don't even bother. with the Universal Translator. It's like, it's just a show. I should really just relax because you don't want the first 15 minutes of every episode taken up with, now how do we talk to these people? And so they just have everybody speak in English as a matter of convention because it lets the plot get moving quicker. And I would assume the same thing is true in time travel fiction. They're just not going into the mechanics of it in detail, unless the point of the story is to go into the mechanics. They're just not going into the mechanics in detail because it's not what they're interested in, and it would bog down the story. So I would assume when I'm reading a time travel story that they've done something. They've got a Einstein compensator or something that allows them to overcome the fact that moving in time is also going to entail showing up in a different spatial location. And just let it go beyond that and enjoy the story. But AJ is right that, yep, the Earth is constantly moving. And if you move in time without moving in space, you're going to end up somewhere you don't want to be. And the fact that we can't even tell what the ultimate frame of reference is means there's no way of predicting exactly where you're going to end up. And so, AJ, if you ever get the ability to travel backwards in time, I would suggest exploring. Maybe you can find the ultimate frame of reference by not doing it yourself, but dropping probes back in time and then letting them transmit to where the Earth is. Maybe we can figure out an ultimate frame of reference.
0: Do you know where he can get an Einstein compensator? Or are they...
1: Amazon.
0: Okay, check on Amazon. Don't use the Temu Einstein compensator.
1: Yeah,
0: it's no. All right.
1: Did you ever see the Fairly Odd Parents?
0: I saw the show. Yeah. Right.
1: Yeah, it's about this little boy Timmy who has fairy godparents who give him anything he can wish for.
0: Right.
1: Whenever his friends ask Timmy, "Where did you get that motorcycle that goes up walls?" his answer is always the same: internet.
0: Yeah, so check the internet, AJ. All right, Dr. Tafazi wants to know this. In my story set in the remote future, people are solid on Catholic bioethics. Would it be plausible for them to invent and use uterine implants that in some way allow an external user to apply water on the entire surface as a means to baptize newly conceived children, with the intention of officiating a conditional baptism after birth in case the water happened to not reach the early embryo? This would be because despite their plentiful medical advances in reducing the genetic defects from gametes, the chance of a person living past the first week of conception is still not higher than 80%. Thanks. I love your content.
1: Yeah, so this is something I've thought about too. It is possible to perform baptism before birth. In fact, the Holy Office, which is now the Dicastery for the Doctrine of the Faith, actually answered a question about this in the early 20th century, I think around 1930, so about 100 years ago. And the question was basically, if we're baptizing a child in utero, can we add a certain amount of disinfectant to the water so that the mother and the child don't get an infection? And the answer was, yeah, you can. Now, in order for, and I've correspondingly thought about writing science fiction myself, where it's the future and it's standard for Catholics to have been baptized before their birth. And you don't need a conditional baptism afterwards if you do and monitor the baptism right. You know, we've got ultrasound and other imaging technologies. So you can make sure, you can verify, just like you can watch with your eyes or with a camera. We could have an intrauterine camera. You could verify that the child has in fact been baptized before birth, so you wouldn't need a conditional baptism if you do it right. In terms of how to do it, you've got to make sure that the liquid water reaches the embryo. And otherwise, there's no contact and there's no between the water and the person, and so there's no baptism. Now, later in pregnancy, now Dr. Tafazi is thinking about like in the first week, later in pregnancy, you've got some options about exactly what part of the child do you want to contact with the water. And the amniotic sac is a possibility because the amniotic sac is made out of the child's cells. A more interesting case would be the placenta, because the placenta is not strictly the mother's cells or the child's cells. So it's like it's more interesting question if you baptized a child by bringing the water into contact with the placenta, would the child be baptized? And the answer might be yes, because the child's cells are there. And so are the mothers. And if the mother was unbaptized, you might actually have just baptized both the child and the mother. So that's an interesting question. But if you're dealing with a child in its first week, it's not going to have formed either the placenta or the amniotic sac yet. So it's basically like a little sphere of cells. And so you need to bring the water into contact with the surface of the little sphere of cells. And if you could do that safely, because, you know, without increasing its chance of dying, and as Dr. Tafazi points out, the chances of dying are pretty significant in the first week. If you can do it without increasing the odds of materially of dying, then yeah, you could baptize the child at the first week stage, and you wouldn't need a conditional later baptism as long as you can verify that the water did in fact come into contact with the child in conjunction with the baptismal formula.
0: I'd like to read the story, Dr. Tafazi. It sounds interesting. I like a future world where people get solid on Catholic bioethics, because it's about justice. It's about treating other people with justice fundamentally, and it would be a nice world. It would be a better world if people would become solid on Catholic bioethics. Jimmy helping us to get more solid on ethics and our understanding of the Bible and all kinds of things all the time. Jimmy, we do appreciate it. Thanks for being here for these 2 hours.
1: My pleasure.
0: And I really liked the weird questions today. There were some really good weird questions, like that time travel question. That was a lot of stuff I didn't think of. I guess that's when I like them, when it's like, oh, I never thought of that one.
1: Yeah, I like it when they make me think, and weird questions is good for that.
0: Yeah, yeah. Don't forget to check out Jimmy's two podcasts, Jimmy Akin's Mysterious World, of course, wherever you get your good podcasts, mysterious.fm or on Jimmy's YouTube channel. Also, the Jimmy Akin podcast, all in the wherever you get your podcasts, and also on the Jimmy Akin channel. That'll do it for us. We'll see you next time, God willing, right here at Catholic Answers Live.
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